0: Sometimes you just need to gripe with a friend.
1: I should really let this go, but I think it's the incorrect use of the apostrophe that winds me up.
0: Don't get me started.
2: I just couldn't believe it. I really couldn't.
1: I was like, no, that doesn't need an apostrophe.
3: Red P plate rocketed past me.
4: I don't want to hear any music. I'd rather be listening to my television.
5: Well, you told us, and it's time for you to tell us again. We clear our schedule every Monday for you to have your say and gripe with impunity on whatever has got your goat. The number is 1300 303 468. Producer Jane, you want to sound off on digital deceptions today. Maybe you've been caught out on an online promise not living up to reality. What's got you going, Jane?
6: Oh, look, there are so many facets to this, Prue, because it feels like everything we do now is online. So whether it's on an online marketplace where you're like, wow, that looks like the couch of my dreams. I'm going to go and drive 40 minutes to go and have a look at that. Look, I don't know if this is intentionally deceptive, but you get there. Ooh, the leather is not looking good.
5: It's got a smell.
6: Possibly a smell. Although, I mean, you can't blame that on online, can you?
5: No, you can't. They could list it in the...
6: Yeah. And then you kind of like go around the back and it's like, wow, your cats have been scratching this couch for at least 5 years. Could you not have put that in the photo?
5: Well, this is very personal for you right now because yes. You are actually... You're hunting for a house.
6: House hunting.
5: At the moment.
6: I have banged on about this before, but just to refresh, because I know there's a whole lot more people. And look, the good news is that across the border, whilst we're making election promises, you know, left, right and centre here in Victoria, across the border in New South Wales, Premier Minns has actually introduced some landmark protections for... the rental and selling market, for the property market. And this includes misleading rental ads. So, look, I'm willing to buy a house, but this is for people looking to rent as well. Basically, in New South Wales, landlords and agents will be required to disclose when property images in rental advertisements have been digitally altered or AI generated to hide faults. So when you're buying a house, it's generally just to make it look like the house of your dreams. Wow, look at that incredible bedroom suite. And that huge couch just fits so well into that tiny bedroom or, you know, lounge room. But in the rental space, they're wanting to protect people from misleading prospective tenants. So fake furniture that hides structural damage or misrepresents room proportions. Now, I drove past a little place the other day thinking, look at that cute little brick house. It looks like it's set beautifully back into that lovely block with lots of trees. There'll be birds. Okay, I could do this. This looks really nice. I got there. I don't know what camera lens that photographer was using. I don't even think it was digitally altered. But literally the house was like 2 metres from the curb. I just don't know how they make it look like it's got a good 30 metres of lawn before you even get to the front door. It's bizarre.
5: You have shown me quite a lot of pictures, Jane, and I'll go, wow, that's an enormous, enormous lounge room. And you said, no, it was 2 steps across and 1 step wide and everybody had to sort of shuffle around.
6: Now, yeah. Neither you or I are dating at the moment, Prue, so, and hopefully it will stay that way. But I have been speaking to friends, and I'm sure you've got a few where they're kind of dealing with the personal version of a slightly tattered
5: digitally
6: rental.
5: Altered AI image online.
6: I mean, ladies, gentlemen, could we at least put pictures from this decade on our dating profiles? Do you think that would be a start, Prue?
5: I think that would be a very good start. Well, maybe Christopher Minns needs to bring in some reality and dating profile.
6: I mean, if you look like the glamour shot from the 1998 photo shoot that you did to get your first job and you're over 50, probably not a good option.
5: No.
6: Like, just be honest.
5: Or put, this may have been...
6: This photo was taken when I was in my prime.
5: I'm in a different kind of prime now. Yeah.
6: I just find it so interesting that we can so easily, you know, our eyes do so much. But I do know that there's people who go, oh, I need to buy this. And, oh, here's their website. Don't look at the fine print.
5: Mm.
6: And there's all these dupe websites.
5: Oh, so this just happened to us, Jane. So this is not just a digital alteration. I am just going to out my other half. Who, look, this happens to a lot of people.

0: got scammed over the weekend on a car part. Because, like, car parts, people are selling them all over the place, wreckers yards, all that sort of stuff. And there are lots of legitimate people selling these things. He paid someone, well, you know, a significant amount of money for a car part that he needed. And then they followed up by telling him he needed to now pay $150 in postage insurance.
1: Get out.
0: Postage insurance? Oh, fully refundable, apparently.
1: Oh.
0: Yeah, we didn't think we were going to ever see that money again. So do be aware that even on some of the, you know, marketplace or even some of those Facebook sites, check the contact details are the same on the Facebook as they are on the website of the legitimate business.
1: I mean, especially if you search up a business yourself, if it comes to your feed and it's kind of like, hey, look at me. But when you go to it, I blame internet search engines for that too. Why are you letting the shonky one be at the top of the listing?
0: And you think, oh, I better get this before someone else gets it because these parts are really hard to get. And then, and the other thing is, I said reverse image search, because you will find that if they're using the same photos as somebody else
1: in California,
0: that is, yeah, that's not going to help you.
1: I would love, we should do a little help desk on how do you reverse image search? Because you can say the same thing with dating, because clearly there's a lot of scamming in dating as well.
0: Yep.
1: So if you can actually just go, here's that profile picture of this handsome man in an army uniform. Oh, hang on a second. It's got 17 different profiles in 20 different countries.
0: Well, it is very, very easy to be taken in by either digital alteration, and AI is everywhere. AI slop is everywhere. So, you know, this is just our call out. And just that sense of, it's very hard sometimes to believe everything you see.
1: And I reckon the fashion industry as well, because if you look at the number of brand new with tags outfits that people have bought online that are popping up in op shops, the colour's either been completely different, the size has been completely ridiculously misproportioned, and people are just getting rid of stuff left, right and centre. So I'd love to hear from people if they're as silly as I am to fall for some of these tricks.
0: Yeah, well, us too. 1-300-303-468. Thank you, Producer Jane. Don't get me started. Look, we open up the lines for you, and, you know, if you don't call, we just fill it. 1-300-303-468. Maybe you want to talk about digital deception. Maybe you just want to talk about something else. What is your gripe of the week? You don't have to tell your friends and family. You can just tell us. You can text 0467 842 722, or you can give us a call on 1-300-303-468.
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0: Just before we get to your calls, Victoria, did you know we've got three new national parks from today? So what does it mean and what does it change? With me is Claire Purcell, Regional Director of the Southwest with Parks Vic. Hi, Claire.
4: Hi, Prue. 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
0: Take us through the new national parks.
4: Well, very exciting news today, as you've mentioned. Today, Victoria has three brand new national parks, predominantly in central West Victoria. We have the Mount Buanga National Park, just west of Beaufort. We have the Pyrenees National Park, just north of Beaufort, and the Wombat Lerdaderg National Park, which is the biggest of the three, and it's located just near Bacchus Marsh, west of Melbourne.
0: I understand there are also five new regional parks. Those are still state parks, but now Parks Victoria is looking after these expanded national parks. So for Mount Buanga, Pyrenees and Wombat Lerdaderg, what changes, are there any changes to what you can do today to what you could do yesterday?
4: Look, most of the recreational opportunities that people enjoy in those national parks will continue today. So there's no major changes to people that really enjoy bushwalking or fishing, camping, four-wheel driving, horse riding, dog walking. All of those things still remain possible today as they did yesterday. Perhaps the three things that are changing as of today are recreational prospecting, recreational hunting, and firewood collection. And those three changes largely are about being consistent with how we manage national parks across Victoria. And while they are changes, and whilst those three things are specifically not permissible in the three national parks that have been proclaimed today, there are still plenty of opportunities nearby for those individuals that enjoy those activities to continue to undertake those activities.
0: Where do people go to get that information, Claire, about exactly where those limitations begin?
4: So really encourage anyone that's interested in some more detail around these changes and, you know, the excitement of today's announcement is on our Parks Victoria website. So people can just jump onto parksvictoria.gov.au and they can find maps and more detailed information.
0: Is there signage up?
4: There is. There is a transition to signage in our key three national parks. We have sort of our entranceway signage sort of up and visible to visitors, but not all signage across all of our new estate is in place today. We'll be looking to put that in place over the coming months. It's quite the activity given we've now looking to manage over 79,000 hectares of public land.
0: Claire, I do need to ask this because in recent years, Parks Victoria's had a real drop in funding from the state government and no new resourcing. And yet, as you say, 78,000 hectares of new parks to look after. Have you got any extra funding or any extra resources for that?
4: We do. So Parks Victoria went through a really significant ranger recruitment campaign earlier this year, and we brought on to our organisation a significant number of new rangers. And in addition to the campaign that we had earlier this year, we've also recruited in the last month another 11 new staff into our team to, enhance our capacity and build our skills and local knowledge by which to be able to manage these landscapes. So it is a resource team to manage the really exciting landscapes that we've now got the privilege to look after.
0: Mark in Central Victoria just wants to know how you keep the fire danger down once you have taken kind of carriage of these new national parks.
4: Yeah, an excellent question. So nothing's changing with regards to fire management. So Forest Fire Management Victoria remains the key agency that has carriage for how we deal with bushfire risk and management. And their expertise will certainly be hand in glove with our response activities for how we're managing bushfire risk and in turn response.
0: Okay, so the main things that are changing in those three parks are recreational hunting, prospecting and firewood, but other things like camping, hiking, dog walking, is horse riding still allowed?
4: Yep, that's correct. And so I guess what would be important is that Parks Victoria is, you know, I guess the new land manager of these three new national parks as of today. And we're really looking forward to continuing a conversation with the community and those people that really enjoy these landscapes around how they want to see these landscapes managed in the future and how they want to enjoy the opportunities that they have to offer.
0: Claire,
4: so we're looking forward. Yeah, sorry, Prue.
0: No, go on.
4: I was just going to say, so we're looking forward to continuing those conversations and next year we'll be starting a more formal consultation process by which we can hear more from community about new ideas and exciting opportunities that can be possible within these national parks.
0: Claire, can I just get you to hang on because Harvey's called in from Daylesford. Harvey, did you want to clarify something about the national parks?
5: Yes, the way they say that you can't do this and you can't do that, okay. the government or any enforcement officer cannot exclude any member of the Commonwealth, any person, to access public land, because it's just what the word says. Mm. Public land is our land. It is public land. They can limit what you do in there, but they can't limit you accessing it.
0: No, that's right. I don't think that is the plan.

0: Harvey. I think they're just saying if you go there intending to hunt in these new national parks, that is a restricted thing to do.
1: The other thing that I query is why are you embarking on a process and asking for public input after you've already classified national parks? Aren't you putting the cart before the horse here?
0: Harvey, thanks very much for having your say today. Claire Purcell, that is a good question. I mean, this has been through a very big process since 2021, hasn't it? Why are you still asking for public input?
2: So I guess to clarify for Harvey and for listeners, Prue, so the Victorian government has made the decision, as you've articulated, that these landscapes will become national park. Mm. And I guess the consultation that I allude to references the fact that we're interested to hear how Parks Victoria will manage those landscapes going forward. So Harvey's right, there has been a decision made around the types of protections and the important and unique environmental and cultural values that these landscapes have that we want to protect for people to enjoy. But I guess what we're interested to hear is, within those protections, how do community and recreational users want to enjoy those landscapes?
0: Claire, thank you very much for your time.
2: Thank you, Prue, and thank you, listeners.
0: Claire Purcell is the Regional Director of the Southwest for National Parks Victoria, Parks Victoria rather, with these new national parks that are in place from today: Mount Buanga National Park, Pyrenees National Park and Wombat-Lerdaderg National Park. Don't get me started, Stephen's in Greater West. Don't get me started, Stephen, on...
3: Oh, look, don't get me started, and I'm sure that everybody is going to say we've heard this a million times before, but could a politician that is getting interviewed on the ABC or any other broadcast, could they just tell the truth? It is amazing how dumb they think we all are, that you guys ask them the same question three times and they bat it away with the same stupid, ridiculous answer. And all we want to hear is the truth. I was at a party over the weekend, and the amount of people that were talking about Barnaby Joyce and, do I say, Pauline Hanson, and they say that they don't agree with everything that they say, but they love that they just say the truth regardless whether it's going to get them in hot water or not. So that is my don't get me started, just... tell the truth when you're being interviewed. It's surely not that hard.
0: Stephen, thank you very much. I suspect you're not the only one who thinks that way. Ron's in Beechworth to round us out today. What's your gripe, Ron?
4: My gripe is daylight saving.
0: Uh-oh. What? Hate it or you love it?
4: No, I don't hate it. I don't like it, that's for sure. Lots of people love it. But there's 24 hours in a day. That doesn't change. There is no extra hour of daylight saving.
0: You don't save day? You don't save an hour?
4: No, we don't. It doesn't change. There's 24 hours in a day. It's just the extra hour of daylight at the end of the day. So if you like doing things early in the day, it's dark.
0: So anyway, do you just hate the name of it? Do you think we should change the name of it?
4: No, I just don't like what it does to people's body rhythms. You know,
0: yes,
4: crazy. Yeah.
0: Have you been finding it hard to get up and get to bed at reasonable times?
4: Yes.
0: I know it does affect lots of people in lots of different ways. Hey, Ron, thank you very much. Daylight saving. Look, it has kicked in over the weekend. Totally forgot about that. I went to bed very, very early on Saturday in anticipation for daylight saving. But yeah, it is a bit of a adjustment, isn't it? Not everyone adjusts in the same way. Don't get me started. That's another week. Thank you very much to everyone who's contributed today on that. We'll do it again next Monday. Coming up after 4 o'clock, are you waiting for elective surgery? If you are, tell me for how long. Should the state fast track more surgeries to cut the waiting list? We're going to find out about a new policy from the coalition that intends to do just that. And regional comedy. We're going to see if it's in rude health or not. That's all coming up after 4.
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1: Good afternoon, Ben Knight with ABC News. A Fly Dubai pilot who allegedly stabbed a colleague in a flight over the Middle East last week has reportedly revealed his plans to investigators. The Israeli news site Ynet reports the pilot intended to continue flying normally before crashing into Israel's Ben Gurion Airport. Investigators cited in the Times of Israel say the pilot had planned to carry out the attack in July, but did not follow through after forming a personal relationship with one of the crew members. Melbourne's RMIT University has confirmed he'd previously been enrolled to study engineering there, but did not complete his degree. The Victorian Farmers Federation has launched its election platform today, calling on every political party to commit to providing an extra $2 billion to fix the state's regional roads. The VFF also wants the controversial Emergency Services and Volunteer Fund scrapped and a Land Use and Food Security Commissioner appointed to protect farmland in law. President Ryan Milgate says farming is one of Victoria's most productive industries, but is often failed by government policy.
2: A lot of our sealed roads were done in the 60s and 70s. And I think everyone here knows that the freight task and the vehicles that are using these roads are vastly different to what they were back in that time. Yeah, making sure we've got the right expertise and the right, you know, and they're doing it right.
1: A former federal police officer who set up Border Force's illegal tobacco unit says the state government's taken too long to give Victoria Police stronger powers to combat the illicit tobacco trade. New data shows from Queensland legislation that strengthened powers to shut down illegal tobacco shops has led to a 55% jump in legal cigarette sales. Similar powers came into effect in Victoria last month, but Rowan Pike says it's taken much too long and the state's police force remains under-resourced.
3: It does still feel a bit like a whack-a-mole process that we have in Victoria, even with the additional powers. But certainly it has incentivised Victoria Police to conduct more activity and more raids. And if I was in the country regions, I'd be knocking on the door of the local police station and telling them to take some action.
1: US President Donald Trump has created a new task force focused on artificial intelligence, which will be led by the Director of National Intelligence, Jay Clayton. In a post, Mr. Trump says the Super Intelligence Force will work to ensure that the US continues to lead in the technology's development and will coordinate the government's engagement with the public. It comes after the President signed an executive order last week to rename AI as Super Intelligence, after previously saying the word artificial made it sound fake. Brazil's presidential election is heading to a second round runoff after neither the left-wing president Lula da Silva nor his right-wing challenger Flavio Bolsonaro won a majority. The BBC's Ione Wells has more.
4: Flavio Bolsonaro's results exceeded expectations, and it looks like the second round is now his to lose. The majority of Latin America has now elected right-wing presidents aligned to the Trump administration, and the runoff will determine whether Brazil, Latin America's largest country and economy, will follow suit or not. President Lula, who's seeking a fourth term, has defined his presidency with social welfare programs that are credited with lifting millions of Brazilians out of poverty and has cut the rate of deforestation in the Amazon. Concerns about crime and slow economic growth have been headwinds for him.
1: Olympic champions are headlining a national campaign to boost plasma donations across Australia this month. Here's Murray Olds.
5: Champion swimmer Michael Klim won more than 20 Olympic, Commonwealth and World titles during his career, but now, nearing 50 years of age, he receives up to 25 plasma donations every 6 weeks to treat a rare autoimmune disease. Klim's former Olympic teammates, Kathy Freeman and Ian Thorpe, are among the other athletes involved in the campaign. 15,000 donations of plasma will be needed this month alone to boost supply in a post-winter shortfall caused by winter illness that's led to a sharp drop in donations.
1: And the AFL Games record holder Scott Pendlebury is officially a Gold Coast Sun on the first day of the AFL trade period. Collingwood have traded the 38-year-old in exchange for a fourth-round draft pick. To the weather for the state, partly cloudy with isolated light showers about southern coasts and the far east, otherwise mostly dry. Melbourne, partly cloudy with light winds and a top of 19. Tomorrow, a shower or two and 18. Wednesday, cloud clearing and a top of 18.

0: 18. Currently 17 degrees in Melbourne. 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
3: G'day, g'day. Are you waiting for elective surgery right now? More than 68,000 Victorians were still waiting for a procedure in June. How long have you been waiting? And should the state fast-track more surgeries to cut the waiting list? The Coalition's put forward a proposal. We're going to get into that in just a moment. Also this hour, friend of the show and internet reporter at large, Ethan Kavanagh, is touring his smash hit comedy festival show, Bond, Not My Bond, back to where it all began in regional Victoria. He's going to join us very shortly to talk about the health of the comedy scene here in Vic and how easy or difficult it is to be a regional comedian in that scene. And, of course, on a Monday, we talk culture. If you could go back in time and meet any author, who would it be? There's a new insight on TV into the life and friendships of none other than Jane Austen, and a book that toys with the idea of time travelling to meet with your literary idols. We'll talk about that on Culture Vulture. So who would you like to go back and meet and why? A little bit of literary time travel, a little comedy, and we will talk health.
1: This is ABC Victoria. Have your say.
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3: Alrighty, are you waiting for elective surgery? I mentioned back in June, about 68,000 Victorians were still waiting for a procedure. If you are waiting, tell me how long you've been waiting for it. 1300 303 468. If you're in the public system and you're waiting and you got the opportunity to go through the private system just to get it done, how do you feel about that as an idea? The Coalition has promised it will halve wait lists for elective surgeries in Victoria if it wins the upcoming state election. The state's elective surgery wait list has continued to climb over the past year with nearly 69,000 Victorian patients across urgent and non-urgent categories still waiting for a procedure in June. The program would give public patients the choice to undergo their surgery at a private hospital at no extra cost. Georgie Crozier is the Victorian Shadow Health Minister and joins me now. Welcome to Statewide Drive, Georgie.
4: Good afternoon, Prue. Thank you for having me.
3: So you're promising to halve Victoria's elective surgery wait list by funding an extra 25,000 procedures a year in private hospitals. But the wait list is currently at 69,000 people and it is continuing to grow. What kind of modelling gives you the confidence this target's achievable?
4: You're correct in saying that the wait list is growing under Labor, and it's 10,000 more from June this year than it was June last year. We got these figures and costed it through the Parliamentary Budget Office, so we got that independent analysis of what we were proposing. And by having an additional 25,000 surgeries conducted a year through a partnership program with private healthcare providers, they have said we can halve the wait list.
3: It will cost $1.27 billion by your reckoning. That's no small number. How do you fund it?
4: Yes, and that's it is not a small number, but it's about putting patients first and the priorities of what we see is to deliver healthcare to our patients. And what we have said is we are abolishing Breakthrough Victoria, which was sort of a venture capital arm of the Labor government that hasn't been that successful. So we've already announced the abolishment of that and we'll be putting that money in, the $1.2 billion savings there, into this program.
3: The proposal is based on a Queensland scheme, I understand. The reported reduction there was only about 8,000 people over 18 months. What evidence do you have that Victoria can achieve a larger impact? You're talking 25,000, given the depth of our wait list.
4: Yes, Queensland, we did base on the Queensland model, and I've spoken to Queensland Health. What they have in place, what we're proposing here, Surgery Sooner, their program in Queensland has been operating for quite some years, and it depends on how much investment they put in, and it varies in terms of their numbers. But if you look at the capacity of what we have here in Victoria,

0: Victorian private health, there is greater capacity to deliver more surgeries here than in other states. So around 60% of surgery is done. So we've got greater capacity, we've identified that, and it's about utilising the capacity within the private system, partnering with them to ensure that these patients get their surgery. It's not jumping the queue for those people that have private health insurance, that they have, you know, they take out that for a reason, to have choice of surgeon and to get immediate surgery. This is to identify the capacity that exists that is not being utilised, and to put these public patients through the system.
1: Is there a concern that people will say, well, what's the point of having private health insurance if others are going to be put through the private system at no cost?
0: Well, patients on the public system are waiting years. Prue, I had somebody that came to my office after they saw the news item last night saying they had been waiting 11 and a half years. Now, I have written to the minister today to say, could you please look at this? 11 and a half years waiting for surgery that is affecting their quality of life. Now, that wouldn't happen if you had your private health insurance. You would have your surgeon and have your surgery immediately, or, you know, at a time that suits you and the surgeon. What we're talking about is these tens of thousands of patients that are waiting in pain, that have their quality of life are having a huge impact. They are suffering, and this is about our health system in its totality. So we've got a great health system here, but we've got capacity in the system that could be utilised better, and that's what we're talking about here.
1: So are you talking about fast-tracking, say, urgent or both urgent and non-urgent elective surgeries?
0: Well, we're looking at the Category 2 and 3 patients. So Category 2 and 3 patients are things like hip replacements, knee replacements, hernia repair, gynecological procedures, cataracts, tonsillectomies, grommets in kids, all of these things that are not emergency, but they are absolutely vital surgery that have a real impact on your quality of life and, you know, your ability to get out and go back to work in many instances. So it's really addressing those needs for those patients that sometimes are waiting for years and years and years to get this vital surgery. It's not surgery that you choose to have. It's surgery that you need.
1: You're hearing from Georgie Crozier, who is the Victorian Shadow Health Minister, on this proposal today to promise to halve elective surgery wait lists, shifting public patients into the private system. Georgie Crozier, as you mentioned, hip replacements, cataract surgery, colonoscopies, many of those people waiting will, of course, welcome that faster access. But isn't the deeper problem workforce shortages in the public system? How do you intend to deal with that?
0: That is, absolutely there is. And this actually, this program will also create jobs, Prue. At the moment, we've got 6,400 nurses who are going to graduate in a few weeks' time, yet less than 3,000 of them can get a job here in Victoria. So where you've got capacity, you need to have people that can operate and do the care. And so it's going to create jobs, and that takes workforce planning. That hasn't been done, so I'm told. That the government hasn't even done any workforce planning. In a few years' time, we know we are going to have a severe shortage of nurses, and yet these nurses that are graduating are not even in the system. So not only have we got a lack of workforce planning that needs to be done, it's essential that it's done, but we've got these graduate nurses that can be part of the solution, and that will create jobs for them.
1: Well, Georgie,
0: and that is a good thing for all concerned.
1: Can we address something that's just come in on the text here? Yes. This has come in from a listener. It says, I pay my private health insurance and it's a challenge, but it's something we prioritise as a family. The benefit is that my husband has never had to wait for surgery and he's had a number of them. So is he going to wait? If people are in pain, it's not elective surgery, it's needed surgery.
0: It is needed surgery. He's not going to wait. He's not going to have the queue. The queue's not going to jump for him if he's got his private health insurance. And he's seen his surgeon. The surgeon and the patient will organise when it best suits him. If there is a spare theatre or spare beds within a private facility that can be utilised, that's not impacting on those private insured patients and their surgeons, that's the capacity that I'm saying that we can work in partnership with and utilise. So no one with private health insurance will be disadvantaged. They'll still be able to conduct that. This is looking at the spare capacity through our

0: private hospitals, our day hospitals, where they can do a lot of these procedures like colonoscopies and cataracts. And that will bring the pressure off our public health system, because if you're privately insured and you need an emergency department that is clogged, you can't get in, it doesn't matter. So all of the pressure in our public system is building up, where every Victorian is then put at risk. So this will help our public hospitals manage their list, bring that down, and really it's about the priorities, putting patients first, getting that investment, getting the priorities right to ensure that we have a health system that is working for all Victorians.
1: And just quickly, to go back over the cost of this, somebody's asked who covers the cost of the public being moved to private hospitals. You've costed this at $1.27 billion. How long might that take, Georgie Crozier? Just what's that time frame?
0: Well, this is over our first term. So we're talking over the 4 years. So this investment is over 4 years. So 25,000 surgeries a year. And that's the costings that we have had from independently assessed by the Parliamentary Budget Office.
1: So this is effectively public money that you have decided would be best used to bring down the wait list. So just for the person who's texted in who covers the cost, well, we do, as taxpayers, via what the government of the day decides is the priority of the day.
0: The priorities for us are to put patients first. The government had this investment vehicle called Breakthrough Victoria, which really wasn't providing what it was designed to do, costing the Victorian taxpayer billions of dollars. And we have said that we will put that money that was going into that that program of sort of venture capital into prioritising the health needs of Victorians. So we're really, there is, that money's there, we're just reprioritising it into health.
1: We have done this before in Victoria, haven't we? Just after COVID, I think there was an opportunity to try and clear some of those wait lists because, you know, things did slow down during that period.
0: You're right, we did, and the government mismanaged that program. The Auditor General sort of spoke about the costs that it was that occurred, and of course at that time the private hospitals were also dealing with the backlog of patients that they had, because they were shut down and surgery stopped throughout that period, as you recall. So it has been done, but it wasn't very successful under the previous health minister I've had, Fife, under Labor. But this is, we can manage this. We've seen how it works in Queensland. It works very effectively, and it will have a benefit for those tens of thousands of patients that are waiting for their procedures and surgeries, getting them off the wait list, reducing the pressure in our public system that is going to benefit all Victorians.
1: Georgie Crozier, thanks for your time.
0: Thank you so much, Prue.
1: Oh, actually, just before I let you go, Georgie Crozier, I just wanted to ask one more question. At One Nation's Victorian election campaign launch in Melbourne on the weekend, Upper House candidate Mark Nicholson stated that former Premiers Daniel Andrews and Jacinta Allen would be, quote, in prison by Christmas if the party succeeded in the November poll. Are you considering, you and your party, considering doing preference deals with a party that says it will jail its political opponents?
0: Prue, that's a matter for the party organisation, and as I think you know and the listeners know, that we do those preference deals closer to election time when we know who all of the candidates are. And
1: do you think it's an appropriate thing to say at an election campaign launch?
0: Well, look, I wasn't there. I'm not, you know, part of it, but it's not up for politicians to be saying that, making judgment calls on other politicians. If we've got a justice system in this state.
1: But Georgie Crozier, you make judgments on the Labor Party all the time. What about One Nation?
0: No. Well, I'm sorry, Prue. I'm not making those comments like that. They have to answer for those. What I'm saying to you is that that's for them to answer. We have got a justice and legal framework here that it's not up for politicians to be calling on, jailing other politicians at a whim. I don't think that suits anyone's purposes.
1: Thank you very much for your time.
0: Thank you. Bye.
1: Georgie Crozier, the Shadow Health Minister for Victoria. 4:19 here on ABC Statewide Drive. So what do you make of that? And the suggestion that they will be able to cut down the wait list by taking public patients, putting through the private system at a cost of about $1.27 billion.

0: for the coming term. Sue is in Bendigo. Hi, Sue.
1: Hello.
0: What's been your experience?
1: Well, 2 years ago, I had a hip replacement at a private hospital, and I was told that the majority of patients in the ward that week were from the public hospital in town, and it was to cut down on the wait time.
0: So this was happening 2 years ago.
1: Yep. And the other thing is, one of their other things is that they wanted to, out of hospitals, in Bendigo they have a short stay unit where you can stay for 24 hours. If you're in casualty, they'll push you up into the short stay unit, anything from 6 hours to 24 hours so that you're not in casualty, taking up a bed. And the other thing Bendigo Hospital has is, another thing they're promising is, when you're leaving hospital, you have a lounge that you go to, you wait for your pharmacy and all of those sorts of things to happen. So that's another thing that they're promising that is done now.
0: Okay. So when you heard about that most of those patients on the ward were public, in the public system or from the public system, what was your thought?
1: I thought, what a fantastic idea to get people into beds, people with jobs. And the fact that I was a private patient didn't worry me, just as long as, you know, everyone was getting looked after, which they were, you know.
0: Yeah. Okay.
1: So
0: interesting. Thank you very much.
1: So that was 2 years ago. So I'm sure it's still probably happening in Bendigo now.
0: Interesting. Thank you very much for that, Sue. 1300 303 468. Are you on the wait list now? Are you waiting for elective surgery? How long have you been waiting? We heard from Georgie Crozier. She'd heard from somebody who's been waiting 11 and a half years for surgery. What about you? 1300 303 468 is the number if you want to get in touch here on the program. Look, we are going to go from the serious to the not so serious in just a moment. How healthy is comedy right now here in Victoria? You get to hear from up-and-coming regional comedian, I should say. He's actually a pretty established comedian these days. He's a friend of the show, Ethan Kavanagh. He'll join you next.

0: That is Tim Finn and A Fraction Too Much Friction. Does sometimes feel a little bit like that, doesn't it? But you know what? We're about to head into a laugh a minute, 26 past four on ABC Statewide Drive, because friend of the show, an internet reporter at large, Ethan Kavanagh, is touring his smash hit comedy festival show Bond, not my Bond, back to where it all began for him in regional Victoria. And he's here in the studio with me. Ethan, it is delightful to see you in the flesh again.
1: Lovely to be here.
0: So for regular listeners, you might remember that Ethan for quite some time was doing a weekly segment with us.
1: Yeah, do I still get the title of internet reporter?
0: You are internet reporter
1: can I take
0: at
1: that
0: large.
1: With me forever?
0: I called you. Yes.
1: Yeah,
0: you can.
1: All right. Now I'm larger than ever.
0: Larger than ever. That's right. But you had to take a bit of time off in order to tour your shows and go off and be have a proper job as a comedian.
1: Yeah, a real job.
0: A real job.
1: A comedian.
0: That's right. That's
1: as someone who works an hour a day, yeah, definitely outdoing my real job.
0: Well, so we love it here. Now, tell me, what have you been up to?
1: Well, I've been all over the place. Middle of the year, I was up in Queensland and Darwin and all sorts of fun places all over the country. And then in July, Manchester, onto the Edinburgh Fringe. And then now I'm bringing it back home to Ballarat, baby. We're doing it.
0: Well, that is good. Just with the Edinburgh Fringe, how did it go?
1: It was
0: that
1: good.
0: It's huge, isn't
1: it? It's a biggie. It's a bloody biggie. Yeah, I did 55 shows in 22 days.
0: Whew.
1: So that is more than an hour a day.
0: Yeah.
1: If you do the math.
0: You are actually working.
1: So I was
0: there.
1: Actually working for that one. Yeah, it's a tough festival. It's a big festival. I was very lucky. Everything went really, really well. A lot of people had a difficult year because there was the timing of the festival this year was later than usual. So the last week was a bit of a ghost town.
0: In Edinburgh.
1: And there was a couple of beautiful days where you'd walk down the main street of Edinburgh and there would be more people handing out flyers than there would be taking flyers.
0: Wow.
1: So it was daunting as a patron, I imagine, just to run the gauntlet of people going, come and see my show. But yeah, I managed to have a pretty good festival, but very happy to be back now.
0: Okay, excellent. So you are touring your latest show, which is called Bond, Not My Bond.
1: It's called Bond, Lost My Bond.
0: Oh, Lost My Bond. I'm so sorry.
1: It's
0: I've
1: fine.
0: Been saying the wrong
1: let
0: thing.
1: Let it slide.
0: I've got to fact check my own notes here. Bond, Lost My Bond.
1: Uh-huh.
0: Tell me about it. What's
1: well,
0: it called?
1: Basically, this is the story of the show is about, I reckon, the worst property manager in the world. His name's Brenton. He's my property manager. He's currently my property manager as well. So g'day, Brenton, if you're listening. I've invited him to come and see the show. He won't do it, you know, but he's a property manager, so he doesn't check his emails. You know what it's like. So, yeah, the show is full of stories. I mean, everyone has a good landlord story. Everyone has a rental story and a real estate agent story as well. So if any of those things resonate with you, this is an hour of stand-up comedy that'll be very cathartic.
0: Do you get many real estate agents coming along?
1: I get a few. I have listed a special ticket type on the website. So there's kind of standard group pricing, concession, full price, and then there's a real estate agent ticket, which is just a normal ticket, but it costs about double the price.
0: Nobody's actually going to admit it.
1: Well, I've sold a couple over the tour. You'd be surprised. I think it's an ego thing.
0: Uh-huh.
1: But yeah, it's not a VIP experience. If anything, it's the opposite of a VIP experience.
0: Well, that is. So you get to basically just channel. So we have a segment here on a Monday called Don't Get Me Started, where people get to ring in and just go, don't get me started on ... So this is basically your version of that night after night.
1: An hour of, don't get me started on the property market at the moment. And it's like, if you're a homeowner, if you're a landlord, everyone's still welcome. They all still enjoy the show. It's not
0: and
1: just
0: everyone gets a roast, I'm guessing.
1: And everyone gets equally roasted. And a big fun part of it as well is oftentimes I'll chat to the crowd and people will have their own stories of their own landlord nightmares, toilets exploding, all that kind of thing. So that's always adds a little bit of colour to the show as well.
0: Alrighty.
1: But what's great about being back in Australia doing the show is I know all the suburbs that people live in, whereas, overseas you kind of chat to people and go, where do you live? And you go, oh, okay, that's nice. Like, it
0: I have
1: doesn't
0: no
1: go
0: idea
1: anywhere.
0: Whether that is Brighton
1: or Frankston.
0: Anywhere else,
1: exactly.
0: in Victoria. So, is that actually tricky? Do you ever get a little bit of kind of whiplash around where you are in the world?
1: Yeah, I mean, Scotland is particularly hard because Scottish people don't have what I would call a firm grasp on the English language. It is doing crowd work with Scottish
0: All right,
1: people.
0: Anybody who's Scottish and listening to this who wants to complain, just direct every
1: You can complain. I won't understand a word of it, but you can complain. The accent is so thick. And, like, it's very difficult doing crowd work with Scottish people because they'll talk to you and it'll just be like Shrek sounds and you've just got no idea what has come back.
0: You know he wasn't Scottish.
1: Yeah, I am familiar that.
0: Yeah.
1: Yeah, I mean, it's kind of Scottish.
0: Scottish, yeah, a little bit. You are listening to Ethan Kavanagh. We have decided that we're not calling you an up-and-coming comedian nor an established comedian. We're calling you an emerging
1: comedian. You can call me
0: comedian,
1: whatever you like. Yeah.
0: Who grew up in Ararat.
1: National, iconic, legendary.
0: Ballarat. Well, all of those,
1: all of
0: the
1: those
0: above.
1: Things.
0: So your show is on at the Ballarat Performing Arts Centre this Saturday.
1: It is.
0: 7:30. You can get tickets at bpacballarat.org. Mm-hmm. And if you are a real estate agent,
1: I'd love to see you there. Please make yourself known at the door.
0: Absolutely.
1: We've got a special section for you to sit in.
0: Can I ask you, Ethan, just when it comes to comedy, and I mean, we talk to performers all the time, so musos, you know. How healthy is the comedy scene right now in Australia?
1: Yeah, I mean, it's tough. I mean, over the last year or two, I've worked a lot in America and I've worked a lot in the UK, and it's a very different scene just because there are so many people there. I think in Australia we forget that there's just kind of no one here. 27 million people is not, in the scheme of things, necessarily enough to sustain kind of all the things we want to sustain in a kind of arts and cultural market. That said, because of that, there's a bit of a scarcity mentality for Australian artists. And so there's this idea that, especially when you're kind of starting and you're coming up, that, you know, the piece of work that you've managed to get your hands on might be the last piece of work you ever get unless you do a phenomenal job of it and kind of turn it into something new. So we work much harder than everyone else out there in the world. And what it means is that Australian comedy in particular, but all sorts of arts forms, just punch above their weight in a way that a lot of kind of artists don't, because they're quite lucky and they're a little bit spoiled. So you'll find that on the world stage, Australians are really well respected in their creative field.
0: Because you're so hardworking.
1: Because we are, as soon as we get something, we are never going to let it go. And uh-huh. we really work and for every little scrap, and every piece of work is so meaningful to us because we don't have this belief that if this doesn't go well, the next thing will come along anyway.
0: Yeah.
1: And I think when I was in Las Vegas last year, that was the perfect example of that. In fact, I went on a podcast and for an hour I just tore down American performing artists because I was like, you guys have no idea how mediocre some of the art that is making heaps of money in this country is, because Australians, we just do it better.
0: Well, I'll drink to that. Ethan. Just before I let you go, there's been this great story today. Australia's oldest living person celebrated an incredible milestone today. You're a young man.
1: Thank you.
0: Can
1: very
0: you
1: much.
0: Imagine?
1: Means a lot. I just turned 28 recently. I'm branding it as upper middle 20s.
0: Upper middle 20s. I love it. But still, well, you know, young. You're
1: sure.
0: Still, I mean, until you're 30, I think you can still be
1: on ABC Drive. Yeah.
0: On ABC. Absolutely. Look, you're positively fetal on Drive today. The oldest living person celebrated an incredible milestone today. Ken Weeks, he lives in regional New South Wales, and he turned 113. Can you imagine that?
1: Wow, that is...
0: Can you imagine doing comedy until you're 113?
1: Do you know what? I couldn't, actually.
0: No.
1: I would like to think I might be retired by then, hopefully.
0: Okay. Yeah. Well, I mean, he is retired, but he's still getting around. He celebrated his birthday, get this, with a ride in a vintage car.
1: Unreal.
0: Isn't that delightful?
1: Was it a vintage car for him, or was it just a car?
0: That was never quite clarified, but probably brought back lots and lots of memories. But he was very happy. But it really got us thinking about longevity. Now, I know for you it is much further off into the future, and I don't know whether you even think about sort of getting old, getting
1: I can't wait to take

0: Going to celebrate my 113th birthday in a ride in a vintage EV.
1: That's right. We'll head you down to a charger and you can plug it in. So what is the secret to longevity? Do you have any people who are older and inspiring in your life?
0: Yeah, I mean, heaps. I mean, the person that comes to mind is my wonderful partner's grandma, who is 88 years old, and she is still a practicing clinical psychologist.
1: Wow.
0: So she sees clients every week, and which I cannot fathom going to see your therapist and it's an 88-year-old woman. Like, imagine trying to explain to your therapist who's 88 that you've been ghosted on Snapchat and you're having a mental
1: break. Do you know what? I reckon she probably knows all about
0: it. She probably does.
1: Because she has had a long life, long enough to learn all of those things.
0: Yeah, I imagine there's a lot of people in her life who've ghosted her, so...
1: You can't say that. I'm going to have to let you go before you start bringing down the show, before my manager says, get that man off. Have a great show
0: this
1: Saturday.
0: So much.
1: Welcome back to Regional Victoria. I know that we are going to absolutely delight in what you're bringing us in Bond. Lost my Bond. There it is.
0: I'm excited. Regional crowds are the best, and I can't wait to play home ground. Room full of my mates' mums and my mum's mates. It's going to be awesome.
1: Oh, well, they will heckle you nobody's business. Thank you, Ethan.
0: Thanks, Prue.
1: Ethan Kavanagh, Victorian comedian, grew up in Ararat and Ballarat. He's been all around the world, including at the Edinburgh Fringe in Las Vegas. But you know what? He saves his best material for right here at home. 1300 303 468 is my number if you want to get in touch here. Maybe you want to talk about an inspiring older person in your life. We were just talking about Ken Weeks, 113 years old today. What's the secret to living a long and happy life? Maybe you know somebody who knows. Let us know. We're going to do Culture Vulture next. That's where we talk about what you're watching, reading and listening to. We're diving into the world of the real world, in fact, of Jane Austen with our guest in just a tick. That's after, young person's music. This is for Ethan. This is Taylor Swift.

0: you go back and meet and why, that's coming up next.
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2: Good afternoon, it's Caroline Ferguson from Transport Victoria. A flood warning still current for some areas around the state, including around the southwest, around the Barwon River and Inverleigh, as well as in the east around Tinamba and Denison. Remember, never drive or swim in floodwater. Stay away from flooded drains, rivers, streams and waterways. Check the Vic Emergency or Transport Victoria websites before you set off in your travels. To the west, Harrow-Casson Road has just been reopened in both directions between Harrow and Conawiraku following an earlier collision. Look out for change conditions that may remain. The Western Highway is still moving very well from Ballarat through Stawell, Horsham and Nil all the way through to the South Australian border. And to the north, Murray River Road's being closed between Grania and Walwa due to bridge damage at Burraway Creek. Significant repairs are underway. You can detour using Grania Road, the Murray Valley Highway and Shelley Walwa Road. That is a significant detour though, adding around 76 kilometres to your trip. To the northwest until the middle of next month, the ramps connecting the Hume Freeway and Watson Street and Wallen are closed for interchange upgrade works. You can use the entry and exit ramps at Epping Kilmore Road instead, but no major delays on the Hume Freeway through Euroa, Benalla, Glenroy and all the way up to the New South Wales border at Albury-Wodonga. And to the east there is flooding. Taralga-Maffa Road still closed both ways between Kalwa Hayfield Road and Sale Hayfield Road. And there's also a closure of Maffa Rosedale Road. But no major hold-ups on the Princess Highway. It's moving well through Warragul, Trafalgar and Morville all the way through to Sale. And to the southwest, no major incidents on the Princess Highway out of Geelong through Winchelsea, Colac and out towards Warrnambool. 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You can report any problems by giving the statewide drive team a call on 1300 303 468 or safely text 0467 842 722.
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0: Absolute genius indeed. I'd love you to tell me, if you could go back in time and meet any author, who would it be? 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The book Doctor, otherwise known as Read by Renee on Insta. Renee, it's been too long. Hello.
7: Hello, Prue. It's so nice to see you again.
0: Indeed it is. Now, we're asking about going back in time to meet any author, and part of that is because you've been reading a book that does just that thought experiment, which we'll get to in a minute. Let's talk, though, first about what you've been watching on telly.
7: I have just finished, with many, many tears in my eyes, because it was emotional, but also because it finished, and I loved it so much, Miss Austen on Netflix. It's only got four episodes. I think it's rated PG, so it's something that you could absolutely watch with kids quite happily if they would sit through a Regency era show, but it's a story of Jane Austen and her sister Cassandra, and it's set just before Jane passed away, and it's all about the letters that Jane was writing. She was a prolific letter writer. I think you and I have spoken about letters before in here, the whole storyline is around Cassandra's love interests and Jane writing letters about it. And it has this opening statement on the screen before it starts where it says, during her lifetime, Jane Austen wrote hundreds of letters to friends and family. Years after her death, her sister Cassandra burned most of this correspondence. Why she did so has remained one of the great literary mysteries of all time until now. And then the series starts, and it's Cassandra trying to find these letters before anyone else does, and then what's happening in the letters comes to life.
0: Oh, that is wonderful. Let's hear a little from the trailer so you can get a feel for it.
8: Prepare yourselves for a house full of Austens. My beloved sister Cassie is in love.
9: We said yes, of course.
10: I said yes.
11: My eldest daughter would be an asset to any man.
10: But poor Jane.
11: We're not sure what's going to become of her.
9: Happiness isn't like a cold. You can't just pass it on.
12: We have bad tidings to impart, Cassie. You must prepare yourself.
0: So it does sound like there is some sadness involved.
7: And the fact that it's set before Jane passes away makes it sad, because it's really, other than the fact that it's about Cassandra's love interest, it's really a beautiful story about sisters. Mm-hmm. And so that kind of unfolds, but also it's while Jane is writing. Mm-hmm. So her books start to be published, and they were published by a lady.

0: city when they were first published, or that's how it's shown in the story. I don't know a lot about Jane Austen. I've never read Jane Austen, I'm ashamed to say.
1: Renee,
0: you should
1: Price.
0: See Bruce's face.
1: I'm shocked because you are such a prolific reader.
0: I know.
1: I'm quite shocked. But we all have these literary blind spots, and you know, movies. I mean, yeah. I've said I've never watched The Godfather, and as soon as I say that, people often come out of the woodwork and say, "How dare you?" But I guess it's kind of a bit like that, isn't it?
0: Yes, classics have never been big on my reading list, and it feels like I'm just getting Jane Austen thrown into my face at the moment, so I've got some of her books at home.
1: It feels like you probably have, though, because you've probably seen so many of the film adaptations or TV adaptations.
0: Yes, and I love all the reimaginings. Mm. There's no end to the number of books that reference Jane Austen or are about her or about her books, and I love all that. And there's something really I find really calming about Regency era, watching or reading Regency era. And I felt really calm and relaxed watching this series, but so emotionally invested. And then by the end, I just had tears just streaming down my face. It was beautiful.
1: All right. So let me ask you this. You read a lot of books, and a lot of them will be contemporary novelists, mm-hmm. but I want you to think about non-contemporary novelists mm-hmm. and authors. If you could go back in time and meet any of them, who would it be?
0: That's such a fabulous question. As soon as you asked that before, I thought I could feel myself thinking. And when the book that we're going to talk about in a moment, The Time Travel for Beginners, I interviewed the author when she was in Ballarat, and I made a time travel booth for the event just out of a polystyrene box and, you know, paper and bits and pieces. But I included in it a whole lot of tickets for places people could time travel to. And included in that was to go back in time to see Enid Blyton as she was writing The Magic Faraway Tree, or to go and see J.K. Rowling or watch her while she was writing Harry Potter in one of those cafes that
1: Wouldn't
0: she used to go
1: amazing?
0: To.
1: Yeah.
0: And that's my immediate thought. When I go, who would I want to go back and meet? It would be Enid Blyton while she was writing the Magic Faraway Tree series. But I also would hate to see it. What if it wasn't done in the way that I imagined? So, yeah, it's tricky.
1: Oh, look, and my first thought is, yes, I'd probably like to meet Jane Austen. Maybe I'd like to go to see the Bronte sisters. But actually, I think what I'd like to do is go and see Charles Dickens do one of his performances.
0: Oh, yeah.
1: I think that would have been extraordinary to see.
0: Yes. Yeah. And that's a safe bet then, isn't it? Because you know that you're going to see something really beautiful or demonstrative as opposed to a writer just writing, and they could be quite frustrated or creatively challenged or whatever.
1: Tell us about this book, because The Time Travel for Beginners, which is by Jacqueline Moriarty, it's an Australian book. It's pretty recent and it kind of has that as its part of its storyline, doesn't
0: it? Yeah, it is. I really loved this story. So Jacqueline Moriarty comes from a family of best-selling authors. Her sister's Leanne Moriarty, who has written lots and lots of books. Jacqueline has also written a lot of books, and she's a beautiful writer. She's got a really poetic way of writing, and this is a good mixture of fantasy and real life, a bit of magical realism, because it's set on a busy street in Sydney, and there's a travel agency that people can just walk into, but it turns out to be a time travel agency where you can travel in time. And so people can just wander in and pay to go to, you know, last week and see who left the iron on in their house, or who ate the last chocolate, or back in time and to ancient Rome and watch ancient Greece. So it's just this amazing concept that you can step off the street, go into this time travel agency and go anywhere you like in time.
1: It is. I actually, when you said you were going to be reviewing this, I'm listening to the audiobook of this at the moment out of just a coincidence. And yeah, it's one of those books that it has a light touch on that sort of stuff. For history nerds, you might go in thinking, oh, yeah, they're going to get stuck into...
0: No.
1: They don't actually.
0: No.
1: It's less about that. It's more about the effect on people, isn't it?
0: Yes. Yeah. And are you a history nerd?
1: I am.
0: Yeah. Okay. And I'm not. And Prue and I were just talking about how I really loved it and you weren't so sure, which is a great indication of how different books can reach different people. But it's very surface level on the history.
1: Yep.
0: So you have to go into that with your eyes open. Interestingly, Jacqueline, when she was in Ballarat, we talked about how much research she had to do and how long it took her to write it. Because part of the book, which I really loved, is that it has these literary tours.
1: Mm.
0: So Anna...
1: That was actually my favourite part
0: of it.
1: Yeah,
0: me too.
1: She goes back and she, like we've been talking about, goes and meets all these authors that she's enamoured of to create tours for customers in the time travel agency.
0: Yeah, I loved that. She went back... I think it was Jane Austen that she spent time with, and she was able to tell Jane that her work ends up becoming the classics that they are, and talk about Jane's reaction when she got that news. And she went back and met Frances Hodgson Burnett, who wrote
1: Secret Garden,
0: and was able to get to know her and find out why it was that she wrote about the garden, and then go to the garden that inspired the book. And she talked... Jacqueline, who wrote the book, talked a lot about how much it took to research that because she had to make sure all of those facts were correct. So, yes, whilst it is surface level, there are some parts like the literary tours which actually are quite in-depth, I think.
1: Who do you think that book is best for?
0: I think it's best... Do you mean readers?
1: Yeah.
0: If you like, I think you have to like magical realism. You have to be ready to...
1: Suspend your disbelief.
0: Yes. And I've had a few really good conversations with people about fantasy and magical realism. And I think if you're a really firm, say, crime fiction reader, you shouldn't go near magical realism. It's too far removed from what you enjoy. But if you like imagination and stepping into a space that feels like it could be real life, but it's doing something else entirely, then you would enjoy it.
1: And this is probably not a spoiler, but there are some sliding doors moments in it.
0: Yep.
1: And they are actually incredibly instructive in, we all imagine what our life would have been had we not done this or done that.
0: Yes.
1: And this book really does a great job of investigating that.
0: And I think if you liked The Midnight Library by Matt Haig, then you would really enjoy this.
1: Okay.
0: Because that's all about sliding doors, and this is touching on that as well. Because you can go back in time and see where you made a mistake, which is the theme for one of the main characters. They want to see where their relationship broke down or what caused it to break down, and so they're going back and seeing it with fresh eyes.
1: Yeah, it is actually really interesting, and... it's definitely worth a go as a book and as Australian as Australian literature as well. I think it's really interesting. So, Renee, the last thing I wanted to ask was what you're listening to at the moment. And I think often you will bring this particular person in.
0: I will. How could anyone in Australia, maybe not so much Australia but Victoria, be listening to anyone other than Kylie? How?
1: Of course, because she just did a big concert that, as you described, was interrupted by a football match.
0: Yes.
1: Very recently. I will say this. I do love your T-shirt too, Renee.
0: Thank you.
1: It is a white T-shirt that simply has Whitney and Britney and Celine and Dolly. But you, of course, have suggested Kylie. And your favourite song of hers?
0: Well, I found that hard to answer. I actually love all of her songs, but I've chosen Love at First Sight.
1: Good to see you, Renee.
0: You too, Brooke.

0: That is Kylie Minogue for The Book Doctor, read by Renee. Renee Price, who is our culture vulture today. It's a few minutes before 5 o'clock. The Victorian opposition is promising to halve elective surgery waitlists by shifting public patients into the private system. More than 68,000 Victorian patients were still waiting for a procedure in June. Are you on a waiting list? How do you feel about public patients having surgery in private hospitals? We spoke with Sue from Bendigo, who said public patients in private hospitals were common a couple of years ago when she had surgery in Bendigo.
1: Well, 2 years ago I had a hip replacement at a private hospital, and I was told that the majority of patients in the ward that week were from the public hospital in town, and it was to cut down on the wait time. I thought, what a fantastic idea to get people into beds, people with jobs, and the fact that I was a private patient didn't worry me, just as long as, you know, everyone was getting looked after, which they were. So that was 2 years ago, so I'm sure it's still probably happening in Bendigo now.
0: Well, it's interesting that Sue says that. We did get a text from somebody who wants to stay anonymous because they work in the system, say that I think it is a great way to reduce the list and also spread the workload out across the private system, which is definitely slowing down due to the cost of private health insurance. However, says this texter, I feel like it doesn't incentivise those who can afford insurance to pay for insurance. So apparently, according to this texter, at both of the hospitals within Bendigo, they are doing public in private already. What do you make of it? 1300 303 468. Let's get the latest weather. Michael Conway is on duty at the Bureau. Michael, we've had a fair bit of rain over the weekend. What can we expect tonight and into tomorrow?
2: Yes, hi Prue. Well, we've got a few showers right at the moment. They're easing off around Albury in the High Country, just to the east of that, in the far northeast, and also in the East Gippsland, there's a few very light showers. They should ease off tonight as we've got a high pressure ridge over us, and we've got a cold front coming through tomorrow. It's not going to be particularly strong, but it will turn the winds around to southwesterly in the afternoon. And we should get a few light showers coming through about most parts of the state, but especially about southern parts, and likely within the range of 1 or 2 millimetres, but some up to 5 millimetres is likely around the hills as well. That'll be mostly during the day tomorrow, then it'll ease off, and we'll have 3 days of settled weather with not much precipitation to talk about, heating up on Friday with warming up with northerly winds coming in.
0: Thank you very much, Michael, on duty at the Weather Bureau. That's your week's weather. It's coming up to 5 o'clock here on ABC Statewide Drive. Getting back into politics, and Ben Carroll has vowed over the weekend to wind back land tax, or that extra land tax. Is he right to do so? What do you make of it? We'll talk about it after the news.
3: Good afternoon, Ben Knight with ABC News. Victoria's social housing wait list has passed 40,000 households, and that's prompted calls for urgent construction to give vulnerable people safe homes. The Council to Homeless Persons says the number of households on the wait list has increased by 23% over the past 5 years. It's urging all political parties to build 80,000 public and community homes over the next decade.

0: The council's chief executive, Deborah Di Natale, says in some cases people are waiting years.
1: And what we've heard from women who are leaving family violence is they're forced to make really unsafe decisions, and that is having themselves and their kids living in their car, to have them couch surfing, or to be living in really unsafe rooming houses.
0: Melbourne Airport's terminal departures ramp will close to traffic from 9 o'clock tonight. From 4 o'clock tomorrow morning, all passenger drop-offs and pick-ups for Qantas, Virgin Australia and international flights will be directed to new zones in the T123 transport hub. It means drivers will need to leave the Tullamarine Freeway earlier at exit 19, that's Naarm Way, to access pick-up and drop-off for all airlines. The Royal Children's Hospital says a teenage boy burned in a botched firebombing attempt in Melbourne's northwest this morning is in a critical condition. Olivia Sanders reports.
2: The boy was rushed to the Royal Children's Hospital with serious burns to his upper and lower body after two cars were set alight in the driveway of a home in Taylor's Hill. Victoria Police say the teen, who was found near the burning vehicles, had tried to get away in an allegedly stolen vehicle which then crashed into nearby bushes. Police believe he was abandoned by two accomplices who managed to run away. The incident is the latest in a slew of ongoing firebombings across Melbourne. Victoria Police are warning young people are increasingly being commissioned by organised crime groups to help carry out these kinds of attacks and being seriously hurt in the process.
0: Reports from Israel say a Fly Dubai pilot who allegedly stabbed a colleague in a flight over the Middle East last week intended to crash into Israel's Ben Gurion airport. Reports say the pilot had planned to carry out the attack in July but didn't follow through after forming a personal relationship with one of the crew members. Melbourne's RMIT University has confirmed the pilot had been enrolled to study engineering there, but that he did not complete his degree. Dr. Roger Shanahan from Australian National University's National Security College says there's no evidence to suggest he was radicalised in Australia at this stage.
3: The security authorities in Australia would be going through all of their records. Obviously, at that period of time, 2014, 2015, 2016, there were radicalised elements in Melbourne.
0: The Victorian Farmers Federation's launched its election platform, calling on all political parties and candidates to remove taxes and regulations they consider unfair ahead of the state election. VFF's other requests include rebuilding rural infrastructure, protecting productive land and water, defending farms, and backing communities. VFF President Ryan Milgate says farmers are struggling to keep up with demanding employment obligations.
4: Farmers are really struggling with keeping up with the requirements. There's always these changes and just making sure, you know, they want to do the right thing, but it can become, like I said earlier, they spend more time in the office at the desk than they do in the paddock.
0: The Melbourne Star will officially reopen to the public next week. The 120-metre observation wheel in Docklands shut down in 2021 and was bought by Skyline Attractions last year. Its new owners say after $11 million worth of upgrades, the wheel will open to the public again on Thursday the 15th of October. In sport, Collingwood have traded Scott Pendlebury to the Gold Coast Suns on the first day of the AFL trade period. The 38-year-old midfielder is heading to Queensland in exchange for a fourth-round draft pick, which is currently pick 65. Pendlebury has previously spoken of his desire to get into coaching and now says changing clubs will help him on that journey.
5: Yeah, I think just having a look at the team and the group of players that's here, it's an exciting group and the opportunity to potentially bring a few things and different ideas and, you know, also work with the coaches and staff that are here. I think this is an amazing group and amazing opportunity.
0: Partly cloudy with isolated showers about southern coasts and the far east, otherwise mostly dry. Melbourne partly cloudy with just some light winds and a top of 19. Tomorrow a shower or two and 18, cloud clearing on Wednesday and a top of 18, sunny on Thursday. Right now, it's 18 degrees. ABC News.
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8: G'day, g'day. Is Ben Carroll's land tax wind back a sign he is listening to the electorate, or a Hail Mary pass for the election? What do you think? He has moved to abolish land tax hikes. Good move or not? We'll talk about that in just a moment. Also this hour, our reporter looking into the lucrative for-profit companies working in veterans' health and some of the concerning issues it's raised when it comes to caring for them. We will check in too.

0: with Landcare. Because while you and I have been doing our thing, our wonderful Landcare volunteers have been doing theirs too. So much going on across the state. And we'll check in with them a little bit later.
1: 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Have your say.
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0: I just want to know about the most impressive older person in your life, the oldest person, in fact, and what keeps them ticking along. Because Australia's oldest living person, we found this today, has celebrated an incredible milestone, 113. I don't know if you could get 113 candles on a cake, but if Ken Weeks from Grafton could do it, I'm sure he would. He is one of the oldest people on the planet. And you know what he did to celebrate his 113th birthday? He went for a ride in a vintage car, which I think is absolutely delightful. So apparently he also still makes his own bed every single day. I reckon that might be a little key to longevity. So if you know an impressive person in your life who is, well, let's face it, pretty old, I'd love to hear from them, from you rather, 1300 303 468, or them. You know, get them to give us a call. What's the secret to having a happy, thriving, older life? You can text 0467 842 722. On to politics. Is Labor's latest policy announcement a sign that they're listening to the electorate? Or is it just a Hail Mary pass to stem the losses ahead of the election? Premier Ben Carroll has vowed to unwind Labor's steep land tax increases if the party is re-elected next month, matching a coalition promise. Here he is speaking with Raph Epstein on ABC Melbourne this morning.
3: I'm going to reverse these land tax changes in a middle of a cost of living crisis where interest rates are rising. This will save some 250,000 Victorians at a time where they need it most, a really important cost of living measure and a really important saving. Interest rates are rising, cost of living's going up. These people never paid land tax before, and I'm going to reverse that decision.
0: Now, we did request an interview with the Premier today on this and a few other issues. He was unavailable, but we do have Toby Balazs, who is the CEO of the Real Estate Institute of Victoria. Toby, good afternoon.
4: Good afternoon. Thanks for having me on.
0: So I am guessing you are welcoming this move by the Premier today.
4: Look, we do welcome it. Any step that's going to encourage people to invest in properties to add to the rental pool or indeed hold onto those properties is a positive step. However, I would say it is, in many respects, probably a bit too late and a bit too little in terms of the transition to get back to reasonable land tax levels.
0: Why do you say that?
4: Victoria's land tax settings are unlike any other state. It was lowered from 300,000 to 50,000 by the Labor government some time ago, which was obviously a massive change, and 50,000 pretty much takes up most properties that people hold as an investment.
0: So, and so that was the level at which it kicked in?
4: At 50,000, yeah.
0: Yep.
4: It was reduced from 300,000 down to 50,000.
0: Yep.
4: So now they're looking to bring it back up, and it's going to take some time and a gradual shift to do that. We do welcome it. It's a positive step forward, but I do think there's so much more that needs to be done in terms of tax settings to get people encouraged to provide rental properties through their portfolio or just one individual investment to the market, because we have such an undersupply of rental properties in Victoria.
0: I do want to get into some of those other measures that you're talking about, but just in terms of this land tax or the hike that came in, I think it was 2023 it came in, who's been the most impacted by it?
4: Well, it's people who are private rental providers who, you know, and those who perhaps had properties that were below the threshold or at the threshold that they paid a lower land tax amount. But now that means that when you're looking to manage the costs that you have of your asset, then that's gone up, which makes it less attractive here in Victoria to purchase or hold rental properties. And what we're seeing is a real issue around supply. Private rental providers account for over 90% of rental properties in Victoria.

0: And we know a lot of renters are doing it tough in terms of finding rental properties and the amount they have to pay for that. And that's a function of supply. There's just not enough supply in this state.
1: Do you think it pushed rents up on existing properties?
0: Well, look, you would say that it has to. If the cost of holding those properties goes up, and there are a range of factors here, we completely understand that. There's interest rate charges that have grown much more so than what people were thinking, and there's a whole host of other issues around what you have to do to hold investment properties here in Victoria. But if the cost of holding those properties continues to go up, we have a problem because people either have to pass that on through higher rents, or they may choose to not invest in this state or invest in other asset classes, so we have less housing.
1: Is it enough to offset some of the recent changes in negative gearing and capital gains tax to encourage people to maybe stick with or invest in rental properties?
0: Look, it is a step in the right direction, but with the very significant changes at a federal level with regard to, as you say, capital gains tax, negative gearing, inability to invest through self-managed super funds, this is a step in the right direction, but I'd say it's a very small step that's not going to be, not going to make significant changes to those who own investment properties.
1: Yeah.
0: And I think it's important to note that, you know, the vast majority of property investors who put properties into the rental pool, they hold one property. They've just saved hard, got that as a way in which they want to protect their future. And so we need to make sure those people are supported.
1: And it doesn't sort of snap back immediately, does it?
0: No, it's going to take many years for it to get back to the level that it once was. And I think, you know, the Liberal Party have come out and said that they're going to wind it back over a four-year period. So it does seem to be that it might be mirroring that. And that's fine. We work on you know, any position that improves things for property investors is a step in the right direction. But we would like to see, I guess, more provided in terms of incentives for people to want to hold properties in Victoria and add them to the rental pool.
1: Just on another issue, we were talking a bit earlier on the show about New South Wales moving to ban misleading rental listings. The government's going to require landlords and agents to disclose when property images in rental advertisements and, you know, any property really have been digitally altered or AI generated to hide faults, which could mislead prospective buyers and tenants. This is things like fake furniture, maybe stuff that hides structural damage or anything that misrepresents room proportions. Do you think we should do something like that here?
0: Look, I think anything that's misleading for consumers to understand what a property might be like is something that we would certainly frown upon and try and work towards making sure that all the representations that agents make, whether it's a property that is for sale or for rent, is absolutely indicative of what the actual property's like. Mm. I mean, it's fine to have professional photography and put it in its best light, but if it's masking issues or not telling the real story, then I think that is an issue. Whether that needs, detailed government legislation, I'm not sure what New South Wales are doing, but we certainly stand behind making sure that every single property is suitably represented.
1: So if it has been AI altered or digitally altered, should it have at least some indication of that on the listing?
0: Look, the devil's always in the detail on these things. It would be like, you know, sometimes you can make with a photo of a property that's for sale, adjust the lighting. Is that considered digitally enhanced if you make it look more, suitable given the lighting that was occurring on the day? So if it's been markedly changed, I think it's not a bad thing to have, you know, some sort of digital enhancement or AI generation. It's just the line at which you draw.
1: Interesting. Toby, thanks very much.
0: No problem at all. Thanks for your time.
1: Toby Balazs is the CEO of the Real Estate Institute of Victoria. On the news today that Premier Ben Carroll has vowed to unwind those steep land tax increases if they're re-elected in November. So just to go over the details of that, if you're unfamiliar with it, the threshold that kicks in if you own a property you do not live in was lowered to $50,000 from $300,000. So he is vowing to, and this is effectively mirroring a pledge by the coalition as well, to bring that back up to $300,000, but over a period of, I think it's about 5 to 6 years.

0: He says the policy would provide permanent cost of living relief to property owners hit with rising interest rates, and expects the 250,000 Victorians caught up in these property tax changes would save $975 a year. What do you make of that? Is it good policy? Is it a Hail Mary pass? 1300 303 468. I did just quickly get a text asking about the book that we were talking about a little earlier on, Culture Vulture. I'm quite happy to tell you it was called Time Travel for Beginners. That's what it was called. Jacqueline Moriarty, Time Travel for Beginners, if that is what you're looking for. Thank you very much for getting in touch here on the program on 0467 842 722. On the text, it says this: Ben Carroll is desperate. His government should never have gone for the land tax cash grab. The state is in a mess, and there's been significant underinvestment in regional Victoria. Thank you for your text on 0467 842 722. Joe is in East Gippsland. Hi, Joe.
1: Yeah, hi, Prue. I just love your show. Just thought I'd give you a call in and let you know what I'm thinking.
0: Yep, this is about the land tax. What do you make of it?
1: Yeah, well, I think it's strange. You know, why introduce it if it's so easy you can just remove it? Like, it just seems like there's been a cash grab and just another, you know, blow for particularly regional people. We feel very neglected. Unless you're sort of in Melbourne, Ballarat, Bendigo, Geelong, we feel like you don't get anything. Mm. And see all this great infrastructure being built in Melbourne, and then nothing out the region. So, yeah, look, I think it's just a bit tokenistic to say you're going to take the tax back that you...
0: So you feel like this is a bit too little too late for you?
1: Yeah, and jumping on the bandwagon, you know, cost of living relief, you know, I think it's just a bit tokenistic and just, you know, a boat grab.
0: Joe, thanks very much for your call. Ron's in Lockington. Hi, Ron.
2: Hello, Prue.
0: What do you make of it?
2: I'm just sick of hearing this Ben Carroll saying how he's going to fix this and fix that. He was there in the government the whole time when all these things were brought in and didn't say one word. If he's so against all these things that they've done and what's caused all the heartache and problems for people, why didn't he jump up and down amongst his own colleagues and tell them they shouldn't have been doing it back at the time, instead of trying to make out he's some saviour now?
0: Ron, thank you very much for your call as well. 1300 303 468. A few cynical points of view on the Premier's policy announcement over the weekend. 1300 303 468. I'm really keen to hear from you, though, about, because I know that land tax has been a big issue for a lot of people who own a property that they don't live in. And there was a fair bit of a shock when it came in to place at how much it was going to cost. How do you take this policy announcement? Because if it's Labor or it's Liberal that gets in, ultimately now that will be wound back. That is now a promise on, well, I'm guessing all sides of politics. Even if you think One Nation might take government in Victoria, they have also pledged to wind back a lot of different taxes as well, and I'm guessing that that is one of them. 1300 303 468 is my number. It's 19 past five. Coming up in just a moment, tonight's Four Corners, looking into the lucrative for-profit companies working in veterans' health and some of the concerns with that.
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5: 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I came out, the car's gone. Phoned the police and they said, oh, we've got it. It was just involved in a bank robbery. When I got the car back, there was two beanies and two sets of sunglasses in it, and I wore that beanie for about 6 years.
3: Afternoons with Bridget Duclos.
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0: There are more than 500,000 veterans around Australia, many still living with the physical and mental scars of their service to the nation. So following the Royal Commission into Defence, Veterans Suicide, the government invested more than $500 million to try and clear the backlog of veteran claims.

0: and improve services for ex-servicemen and women. But a Four Corners report airing tonight on the ABC reveals that a lucrative veteran services industry has since developed with little oversight, and it is costing the Australian public millions of dollars and putting veterans at risk. Four Corners reporter Elise Worthington joins us now. Elise, tell us about this services industry you've been investigating. What have you found?
1: So we've been looking at a range of for-profit providers for a couple of months now. I first actually came across this when I was talking to veterans about another story last year, and several of them mentioned to me that they'd started getting targeted with these ads offering free, in inverted commas, DVA-funded services. And then I started to get the ads myself because I was clicking on lots of things that were veteran-related, so I started getting targeted with them as well. And what we saw is that there are companies that are sort of telling veterans, you know, are you in pain? Are you suffering from your service? You know, we have a solution. And in some cases, they're offering things like medicinal cannabis, which is a treatment that DVA funds just for chronic pain. Or other things like allied health services. But the ad that a veteran's seeing might actually be offering something else, like a meditation platform or a free pair of headphones or a smartwatch. But what we've found through our investigation is that there is a catch, and we've found terms and conditions that show that to actually get that free thing that you've been sort of enticed in with, you may need to complete a number of sessions that is a DVA-funded mental health session. So it's just questions around whether or not veterans are being targeted and signed up to services. And then when they are signed up, are they getting a good service or not?
0: Now, I know that you've been looking into prescriptions that are being written for medicinal cannabis. Even when the prescription, well, the prescriber hasn't actually seen the patient, you spoke with Stephen Johnston. Here's a little of what he said.
2: We had a chat and he said, you know, how's your pain level? And I said, mate, my pain level's fine. Like, it sits at about a 7. It's been like that for ages. But my mental health, like, I've got a drug problem. You know, I've been diagnosed with substance abuse before. I'm addicted to these gummies and to THC. And he said, no worries, mate, we'll stop the gummies getting sent. And a couple of days later, I got sent a heap of flour.
0: So is he saying he actually got sent some extra cannabis?
1: Yeah, so that Steve there is talking about the first time he spoke to a doctor who had actually prescribed him this medicinal cannabis. And this was around 18 months after he started receiving it. And in this example, he was receiving huge doses of THC, which is the psychoactive ingredient that you may have heard of that causes sort of that high effect, but it can also increase the risk of other things like psychosis. So he was getting these huge doses. The dose went up from just 25 milligrams a day of THC suddenly to 1,220 milligrams a day of THC without ever speaking to the doctor writing those scripts. And we've put that to several medicinal cannabis prescribers who said they've never heard of doses like that, and that was ghastly to be prescribing that to someone. And Steve also has an abuse, a history of substance abuse, which he disclosed in that initial consultation. So the fact he was getting sent so much of this, I think, is a real issue. And what we found is that when he finally did speak to a doctor and said, look, I've got a problem, they stopped sending these gummies, which is the high THC sort of lollies that he was being sent every month, but continued to send high THC flower. Now, they did cut back his dose somewhat, but continued to send it. And when other doctors noticed what was happening in his case files, they said, we need to stop supplying him immediately. Like, why is he still getting sent this? And what we know is after that conversation, he ended up in a psychiatric ward for veterans. He was severely mentally unwell at that point and was suffering from paranoia and suicidal ideation. So he ended up in a really bad place, but he was being provided this product that was supposed to help him, but because of a lack of oversight, it didn't help him, and it really did harm him.
0: I understand too, Elise Worthington's with you. She's our Four Corners reporter for tonight's program. Companies have been caught sharing personal medical information.
1: There's actually been a whole lot of stories in the news over the last few months about various veteran services providers that have had data breaches. But in tonight's program, we're looking at

0: one couple who received what they say are cold calls, offering them esketamine, which is a treatment that DVA funds for helping with treatment-resistant depression. Now, these veterans don't understand how their details were shared. When they got this call, the person seemed to understand that they had been on medicinal cannabis previously through another company, and both of them had this initial call where they didn't really get why this was being discussed with them because they'd never spoken to a doctor about it. And then after that, one of the veterans, Andrea, had another call from the CEO at the time of the company that was offering this treatment to talk to her about it further. And she recorded that call because she was very unhappy that she was receiving it, and I guess thought people probably wouldn't believe her because it seems so outlandish that veterans can be called and offered ketamine. Now, this is a treatment that is very expensive, and DVA spends around $26,000 to $27,000 per patient on this treatment, at least in the first 8 months of this year. So there's big money to be made. Now, we're not saying that veterans shouldn't have access to some of these treatments. In fact, veterans are telling us they're not getting enough access to treatment, but this needs to originate from your regular treating GP who knows you, knows what you need and can refer you on to appropriate services, not from a company that is targeting you and telling you that this is a treatment that might help you, because I would say they're conflicted and not in the best place to be advising patients on that.
1: And is there anybody saying that maybe some regulations need to be tightened here?
0: Yeah, and we've spoken to the national president of the RSL, Peter Tinley, and he is not saying that he thinks for-profit providers should be banned. I mean, they do provide a whole range of services to veterans that are really essential, but that there needs to be proper regulation and oversight of the companies. At the moment, DVA is a funder of treatment, not a regulator per se. So they do look at the individual providers, so the doctors, the social workers, the counsellors that are dealing directly with the veteran, but they're not looking at the broader system of, you know, what is the company telling these doctors or other providers working for them is appropriate or needs to be done. And so we've seen examples where some social workers, for example, have been under pressure to make calls. Now, each of those calls is billed to DVA, and we've heard complaints from veterans who are saying, what's the use of getting, you know, a 5-minute phone call from a social worker? And there's a lot of money to be made in these spaces, and some of these companies are taking all of that fee, and it's about $90 for an initial social work session that should be done in person, not over the phone. And other companies are taking part of that fee. So these companies are making a lot of money and are also sometimes processing the billings for these providers who don't even know what's being billed against their provider number. So at least the RSL's position is that there just needs to be greater oversight of the companies here to make sure they're not putting profits ahead of patients.
1: Elise, it's a fascinating investigation. Thank you very much.
0: Thank you.
1: Elise Worthington is a reporter for Four Corners Tonight. It is called Defenceless, and it's on at 8:30. You can also catch up at any time on iView.
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1: Got some news headlines for you in just a tick, but we have been taking your calls on Premier Ben Carroll's decision to unwind Labor's steep land tax increases if the party's re-elected next month. It does match a coalition promise. Adrian is in Swan Hill. Adrian, what's your situation?
7: Hi, Prue. Thanks for taking my call. Look, this whole topic touches a nerve for me. Look, I'm a landlord, and me and my wife have worked hard. And look, we've paid our taxes, and I understand the property market's gone up over 25 years. But for 8 years, we've rented out 3 properties, which we've worked hard for. And, you know, I'm taking them all off the market because of the costs of running these, upkeep, stamp duty, rates. You can keep on going. But, you know, I've got a young adult children at the moment, and I've got older boomer parents, and I'm putting them in those places at the moment because of the costs. let's be frank here, that the settings the government has not put in place for thinking about, you know, the cost of living and, you know, aging parents and young generations who can't afford properties.
1: What do you make, though, Adrian, of the fact that both sides of politics have now committed to wind this tax back?
7: Too little, too late, Prue. Okay. Honestly, honestly, they've had plenty of time in government to rectify and make settings for the generations that are coming through. They've done nothing. Zero. They're not getting my vote. Absolutely not.
1: Adrian, thank you so much for sharing your situation today. 1300 303 468, 29 minutes to 6 here on ABC Statewide Drive. Let's get to some news headlines. It's a good afternoon, Jane Neal.
8: Good afternoon, Prue. RMIT University has confirmed a pilot who attempted to crash a plane flying from Dubai to Tel Aviv last week had been enrolled to study engineering but did not complete his degree. Hamam Aliz, accused of taking an axe to his co-pilot on board a Flight Dubai flight. The Australian Federal Police is looking into whether he was radicalised in Australia. The Victorian Farmers Federation has launched its election platform, calling on all political parties and candidates to remove taxes and regulations they consider unfair ahead of the state election. The group's other requests include rebuilding rural infrastructure, protecting productive land and water, defending farms and backing communities. President of the Federation, Ryan Milgate, says farmers are struggling to keep up with demanding employment obligations. Victoria's social housing waitlist has passed 40,000 households, prompting calls for urgent construction to give vulnerable people safe homes. The Council to Homeless Persons says the number of households on the waitlist has increased by 23% over the past 5 years. The Council is urging all political parties to commit to building 80,000 public and community homes over the next decade ahead of the November election. Chief Executive of the Council, Deborah Di Natale, says people are waiting years in some cases. A woman has died a week after she was involved in a crash at Shepparton in Victoria's north. Police say the woman was driving a Toyota Camry south on Wyndham Street last Monday, September the 28th, when it crashed into a tree and rolled at about 2:30 p.m. The 79-year-old Kiala woman was hospitalised in Melbourne and passed away in hospital on Saturday, October the 3rd. Police are asking for anyone with information about the crash to come forward. And the first deal of the AFL's trade period has been completed, with veteran forward Jesse Hogan moving to Collingwood from GWS. Hogan moves to the Magpies in exchange for pick 75 after the forward played 100 games in 6 seasons at the Giants and won the 2024 Coleman Medal. For the latest ABC News, stay listening at 6 o'clock or, of course, get your news anytime via ABC Listen Prue.
1: Thank you very much, Jane. Hey, Australia's oldest living person, we loved this story today.
9: He's 113.
1: Can you imagine? I asked this of Ethan Kavanagh, our erstwhile internet reporter, who's been off, you know, making his career in comedy around the world, and good on him. He is back for a gig this week, actually, here in Victoria. And I asked him whether he thought he could imagine what it would be like to be 113. He is now 28 years old, Jane. And he did look at me like, absolutely
8: not. Can't comprehend it.
1: No.
8: I mean, I love the fact that if we benchmark against this gentleman, I'm not even middle-aged yet at 51.
1: Well, correct. I mean, does middle age, if we're all living to more than 100, does middle age just sort of start to drift up?
8: Oh, I'm still a young'un. I've got a birthday tomorrow, but hey, they won't even... Oh, Prue looks surprised now. So Andrew Kelso, producer, is the birthday cake baker in the office here. He's actually got a little day off because he was busy in Woodend doing Insect of the Year broadcast Saturday. Do you think he's listening? Do you think he's going to get the nod that I've just dropped that I've got a birthday tomorrow? Cake, Andrew, cake.
1: I'm actually shocked because usually I know these things off the top of my head.
8: Disgraceful.
1: I am so sorry, Jo. Well, not in advance, because now you've given me the heads up, I can actually get organised.
8: So yeah, I've got another 50-something years for you to actually remember my birthday properly.
1: I like it. Do you have any older people in your life who are still going strong, sort of well into... maybe even nudging 100, I don't know.
8: Not quite at that level. My dad's 82 now, and no one in his family had lived, none of the men in his family had lived past 50. So he thought he was a goner. Mm. He retired at 50. He's now 82. He's on the third girlfriend since mum passed away. So he's doing pretty well. But 82 is pretty much the new 65, I reckon.
9: Yeah.
8: I mean, she's no longer with us. But my auntie Ruby Crewald was 104. She got the official letter from the Queen. So I do hold out some hope, Prue, that from the good German woman stock on my mum's side of the family, we have longevity in our genes.
9: Well,
8: so.
9: the king or queen, whoever it is down the track, is going to be very busy writing letters to centenarians, because I actually read that the prediction is that we'll have tens of thousands of centenarians in the coming decades.
8: Oh, 100 is at least the new 75. So... Totally. How about you? Like, do you have sort of, you Look, know, long-lived forebears?
9: So the only person was my nana on my mum's side, who was 94 when she
8: Pretty
9: died.
8: Pretty good innings.
9: And, you know, mind like a steel trap, that woman. She couldn't see and she couldn't write because she, you know, her body had sort of started to deteriorate. But, boy, she knew a lot. She was smart cookie, but she could also, you know, she could take you to task pretty quickly.
8: Oh, she wasn't taking any rubbish from anyone.
9: No fools suffered whatsoever.
8: I reckon if you get to over 90, you don't have to put up with anyone else's rubbish. I have had a tip off in Ballarat. There's a real estate agency who the, you know, the founder of the agency with sons now running the business is in his 80s, still rocking up to work every week. Love that for him.
9: Love that for us, Jen. You and I, we'll be here at 113. Why not?
8: When it's all done via the internet and there's no actual radio anymore, Prue, well, we'll still be here.
9: We'll still be good with the internet by then. It'll be fine. Thank you, Jane.
8: Thanks, Prue.
9: Producer Jane, 22 minutes to 6. Coming up very shortly, we are going to dive into Landcare because, you know, while we've been doing our thing, Landcare has been doing theirs. There's so many great projects on. We're going to find out a bit more about them. Look, we've got a lot of response to this issue of land tax. We'll get to some more of your calls in just a tick. But we do need to have a chat to the wonderful David Astle, who is on your radio after 7 o'clock. David, do you have a prediction or an idea of what, you know, the secret to longevity and a healthy longevity is?
10: Minimise doom scrolling.
9: Ah, yeah, that's fair. And this wonderful man who's turned 113 today, lives in Grafton, he still makes his own bed every day.
10: I reckon I've made my bed about 10 times in my life. If we're talking about precise hospital corners, make your bed. I'm very much throw the doona over the top kind of making your bed.
9: Well, I think that counts, doesn't it?
10: Apparently not, according to some people I live close to.
9: Mm.
10: Yeah, that's disguising an unmade bed. There's a topic for another day.
9: Oh my! See, I like to make my bed, and then I stand back, and there's these little lumps in it, and it's my bed socks that I've kicked off in the night. You know, somewhere just making little. Yeah. Anyway, that's my bed making. Anyway, what's on your show tonight?
10: I'm also staggered to think that 113 years ago the Titanic sank. So
9: that's right. Wow.
10: How many years that man has lived, and all strength to his arm. Tonight we're talking about teddy bears. I don't know. That could have been the lump that was protruding.
9: Yes. Well, when I was little, I used to shove all my toys at the bottom of my bed. Yeah.
10: The philosopher and the shrink, who are our regulars every month or so, and tonight it's the topic they chose, and which is good. I do like the fact that these academics are playing by themselves now, and. You know, I give them all these dignified topics like Schadenfreude or flattery. They want to talk about teddy bears, so there must be a lot in it.
9: Okay. I'm really curious now, David.
10: I am too. Great karaoke songs and dramatic birth stories. So pretty much everything on the platter that you could hope for.
9: Oh, and look, strap in, David. As a mother who has heard some pretty hairy ones, do strap in.
10: Tonight. Mm. I have to say, too, a big thanks to Matt Tribe for looking after things as well as he did last week. So Matt is taking a break. DA back in the house and can't wait to say hello to you all at 6:30 tonight if you get a chance.
9: Welcome back, David. Thank you.
10: Thanks a lot. Cheers.
9: David Astle on your radio from 7 o'clock. We have been talking about this wind back of land tax hikes that the government has now pledged. They're matching, effectively, a coalition promise. Maureen is at Cowor. Hello, Maureen.
11: Hello. I just think, I was just listening to that guy before, and I really took offence at him because, okay, he's got three investment properties. He's going to put all his family in them now. And he's worked hard and whatever else. Yes, we all understand.

0: year for me by $90. I'm now up to $270 a month. That's more than my mortgage.
1: Maureen, so would something like a cut to stamp duty be, in your eyes, a fairer way to deal with this?
0: I think so, because, you know, I'd love to downsize, but trouble is there's nowhere to downsize to. Mm. Like, you've got to be... this is the bind you're in. When I sell, is there going to be something available for me at the time I sell, particularly up this end of the world?
1: Yep.
0: You've got to be careful where you're going. And until you sell it, you don't know where you're going, because people won't hang on to things for you. If you pick something, they're not going to hang on to it.
1: Yeah, the timing is the devil
0: sometimes. The timing,
1: yeah.
0: It's a real... The whole thing, I can't believe we've gone on for years and ignored this bottleneck.
1: Yeah.
0: This bottleneck was bound to happen, and I can't believe every government has ignored it. They've been fighting amongst themselves over who's who in the zoo and who's getting what and who gets more, you know, the kingpin. Worry about the people that you're supposed to be, you know, sorting things out for and looking after, and I don't think any of them have planned anything.
1: Maureen.
0: And council rates keep going up. And we're going to pay for things that I think we could do without for a while. Roads, people are complaining about them. Well, half the roads with the potholes belong to the council that is squeezing rates out of us that are huge. My rates are huge.
1: I can hear how frustrated you are, Maureen, and I can hear that every level of government, we're not just talking state government there with Maureen in Kawal, I should say, A lot of issues there. Thank you very much. Chris is in Ararat. Chris, you get the last word on this land tax issue.
2: How are you, Prue?
1: I'm all right.
2: Yes, I live on a there were three soldier settlers side by side. Mm. The other two settlers sold out in the 1980s, and my husband and I purchased part of one of those blocks in 1984 to make our own property more viable. The land's only ever been used for primary production, and yet now I'm being slugged land tax.
1: Because you own land that is not your
2: primary residence.
1: Well,
2: I'm assuming because it's on a separate title.
1: It is, yeah.
2: Now, it's adjoining land, and it's only ever been run in conjunction with the main farm.
1: Chris, do you know how much it's gone up by?
2: It's just on $1,000.
1: The land tax, yeah?
2: Yes, okay. At the moment. Mm-hmm. Now, I wrote to the State Revenue Office and asked why, because it's only for primary production. It's no investment property, and it never even had a reply.
1: Interesting. What do you make of the rollback, though? Labor says it's going to roll it back. The Coalition says it's going to roll it back.
2: Well, I shouldn't be charging it. It's not on primary production land. Because it's, you know, you don't get anything out of it other than to improve your own viability on small acreage.
1: Yeah, Chris, thank you so much for having your say too. A lot of thoughts on this one. Thank you very much. We'll keep following all of the policy announcements between now and the election. It's 6:15.
3: Barbara Miller here on PM at 6:05. Pacific nations sound the alarm as climate talks begin in Fiji and Tuvalu. Also, a ban on card surcharges changes the way some renters can pay. And concerns about security checks on pilots after last week's mid-air drama on a flight to Tel Aviv.
4: How it should ideally work is that there should be greater sharing of security concerns between airlines. And that really doesn't happen, and there's no international requirement for that to happen.
3: PM, just after the 6:00 news.
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1: That time of the month to have a chat about what's going on in landcare, because while we have all been doing our thing quietly, landcare and all their volunteers is doing theirs as well. So let's check in with a couple of landcare legends today here on The Drive Show. I want to invite Jim Blackney, who's the landcare facilitator at Mid Ovens Landcare, in. Hello, Jim.
7: Hi, Prue.
1: And also with us is Cathy Olive, who's the project officer at the Euroa Arboretum. G'day, Cathy.
7: G'day, Prue. How are you?
1: Look, I'm pretty well. Cathy, I do want to

0: To start with you, because at the Euroa Arboretum, you've got a couple of great projects on at the moment, working with traditional owners. Tell us a little about it.
1: Well, look, to start with, I guess, we started a long time ago working alongside of Tunnerong. We have a grassy woodland, and grassy woodlands have always been a managed landscape. They've been managed by traditional owners for 65,000 years to have the diversity in the ground layer particularly. So we work alongside of traditional owners. We have done for about 20 years. And so we've built this really lovely, collaborative, reciprocal friendship, really. And so a lot of the work that we do, we invite mob to come along, which they do, which is great. So we specialise in plants. And so that opportunity to come out either seed picking with us or learning about plants in the nursery, it's a really lovely way to be able to share knowledge backwards and forwards. It's lovely to be able to do that.
0: And I'm really curious about the kind of the interaction between the sort of Western science base, which I'm guessing, Cathy, you probably come from, and the Indigenous knowledge that you're learning.
1: Yeah, and it is interesting how we switch backwards and forwards. It's a really lovely collaboration, and we just keep that very open. Particularly, we use fire quite often in our grounds and in managing a lot of the grassy woodlands. And that's always been a space that traditional owners have worked in, and that's how they've managed land. So we come with a slightly different twist, though, because it's now the landscape is so modified from what it was 200 years ago, 200 years plus. We've got all these weed issues. We actually will come to it looking at it from a slightly different perspective. How do we manage this and actually try and reduce our weed load or shift some of these species that are dominating, but working alongside a mob and those old techniques that they bring? So it's a really nice way of looking at it with a modern lens, but using that traditional knowledge to be able to do that work. So it works really beautifully when we're working side by side in that space.
0: I want to bring Jim Blackney in again, Landcare Facilitator at Mid Ovens Landcare, because you mentioned, Cathy, that you're doing a bit of cultural burning, and you have been too, Jim. Tell me about that project.
2: Yeah, we've had a great collaboration with the Dutaroa Dargal Aboriginal Corporation, and I've had a lot of interest through our Landcare members to do cultural burning and a whole lot of other things with them. And, we've done five cultural burns at different sites.
0: Are they mostly on private land, Jim, or?
2: Yeah, they are, because one of the issues is just the difficulties of, say, doing burning. Landcare Victoria has been great in terms of setting up insurance for us, which is a huge barrier. And now we've got insurance, and we've got a lot more people wanting to have the traditional owners come along and burn than we can actually do. So, and they've been really well attended events. We're open to the general public to come along and have a look and talk to people like Uncle Al and Uncle Phil and Auntie Velda. It's been a really great collaboration.
0: And I know that a lot of this is about regenerating land, encouraging, mm-hmm. you know, the regeneration of the game and the wildlife and all of that sort of thing. Is it working as you would expect it?
2: Yeah, a bit like Kath was saying, things are modified, but, for example, we can use burning to help us introduce grasses, annual grasses. And it certainly does. We tend to do more grassy areas than, say, forest, but there are a number of advantages to doing it in those kinds of environments that we're finding, for sure.
0: You made a film as well. Tell me about the Connecting Country film.
2: Indigo Landcare produced a film in collaboration with the Dutaroa Dargal crew, and we haven't quite got it up yet, but on media, but we're hoping to have that one up soon.
0: Oh, so we're getting the inside scoop, are we, Jim?
2: You are indeed.
0: So what stories does it tell?
2: There's quite a bit of footage of the different events. It features the guys talking about cultural values and so on. snapshots of different events and folks getting together and talking.
0: So it sounds like you've got quite a lot of projects. Cathy, just back to you, how easy has it or even challenging has it been to kind of find those collaborations and get the best out of them? Or has it just been sort of a natural fit?
1: It's been a really natural fit. But I did hear a great phrase recently that you work at the pace of trust. And so as we've built that trust and that relationship backwards and forwards with some elders and different members of Tunnerong, it's just been a really natural fit to think, oh, actually, you know, here's a project. I wonder if, such and such will be interested in actually working alongside of us. So it's become really easy, really collaborative, really supportive as well. But I think it's because we trust each other. We know where each other are coming from. And it's always based on reciprocity. You know, what can I bring? What can I do to support my traditional owners in connecting to their country or learning more about the country, learning about the plants, particularly, you know, that's our strength here is our basis in plants. So how can I support my traditional owners in learning those plant species back again? So I bring that botanical knowledge, but then they'll bring their stories that they, you know, and maybe those stories aren't necessarily connected anymore to those plants. They don't actually, you know, they've been, those connections have perhaps been separated for a while. So it's a really nice way to actually unify and bring them back together. So it's all about sharing what can we bring, what can we do to support, and just coming with that ethos in mind, it really does bring beautiful relationships and opportunities that just keep seeming to evolve. There's always something we think, oh, actually, this is an opportunity that we can ask mob if they'd like to come along and, you know, see if they'd like to participate. That's wonderful.
0: Does sound like a good relationship. Jim, just lastly, is there something that you've learned by doing a lot of these projects that you just did not know before?
2: Oh, absolutely. It's a real eye-opener. You know, there's a whole bunch of stuff out in our landscape which we've been fortunate to be shown, which you just don't realise how rich the landscape is in terms of cultural, not only values, but ring trees and wells and all sorts of things. So that's been great.
0: So you've deepened your understanding and your knowledge of your local area.
2: Ah, absolutely. And then, like I said, the relationships with some of the local folks, it's been great.
0: Jim and Cathy, thank you so much for giving us that update.
1: Thanks, Prue.
2: You're welcome.
0: That is Jim Blackney, who's a Landcare Facilitator at Mid-Ovens Landcare, and Cathy Olive, who is the Development Manager at Euroa Arboretum. Now, we do check in with our Landcare Legends every month or so, and we go to different parts of the state because, as I say, you and I, we're all doing our stuff, we're all doing our thing, and in the background, Landcare is doing its bit all the time. Lots and lots of volunteers, lots of facilitators. They've got programs galore. And of course, if you're interested in getting to know your local area a little bit better, there's no better way than to join your local land care group. Meet a bunch of locals maybe you didn't know before. Head on to the Landcare website, which I will just say is 40 this year and still going strong. And in fact, was started right here in Victoria. So it is such a successful thing that we have exported to other parts of Australia. We should definitely enjoy it. It's about 5 minutes to six here on ABC Statewide Drive. Have a little sing-along to some fairground attraction.

0: That is Fairground Attraction and Perfect. And that is probably the perfect time for us to say goodbye. Now, look, if there was something that you missed, you came in at the last minute, you can always head to the podcast of this show, which drops at 6 o'clock every single day. You can head to ABC Listen, you can head to ABC Online and type in ABC Statewide Drive Victoria. 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

0: Good afternoon, Ben Knight with ABC News. The state opposition has criticised One Nation's threat to send former Labor premiers to prison. Candidate Mark Nicholson told One Nation's state election launch event on the weekend that if he had things his way, former premiers Daniel Andrews and Jacinta Allen would be in prison by Christmas. Liberal MP Georgie Crozier has told ABC Statewide Drive she wouldn't make those kinds of comments about another politician.
1: We have got a justice and legal framework here that it's not up for politicians to be calling on jailing other politicians at a whim. I think that's, I don't think that suits anyone's purposes.
0: Victoria's social housing waitlist has reached more than 40,000 households, including transfer applicants. That's up almost 7% on the same time last year. Advocates say some people are waiting years for public housing in Victoria, despite being assessed as urgent. The chief executive of the Council to Homeless Persons, Deborah Di Natale, says all political parties must commit to building 80,000 social homes over the next 10 years.
2: We haven't got that commitment from anybody yet. We've had bits and pieces of announcements around an increase to social housing.

0: increasing, but we still need to see a commitment to that number which demonstrates the current need.
1: A Victorian government spokesperson says the government is delivering results, with social housing allocations increasing by 49% since 2020. Melbourne Airport's terminal departures ramp will close permanently tonight, Georgia Lenton-Williams reports.
2: Melbourne Airport says it's the final call for the often congested departures ramp, which will close to traffic from 9 o'clock tonight. From 4 o'clock tomorrow morning, all passenger drop-offs and pick-ups for Qantas, Virgin Australia and international flights will be directed to new zones in the T123 transport hub. Drivers are advised to leave earlier and will need to leave the Tullamarine Freeway at the Narm Way exit 19 to access the new pick-up and drop-off area. Passengers will no longer be able to be dropped off at the door of the terminal building. The airport says the change will enable work to begin expanding the international terminal and will have help on hand to navigate the new layout.
1: Brazil's presidential election is heading to a second round runoff after neither the left-wing president Lula da Silva nor his right-wing challenger Flavio Bolsonaro won a majority. Mr. Bolsonaro is the son of a detained former president, Jair Bolsonaro, and he'll take a lead of 2 percentage points into the runoff in 3 weeks' time. He says he's confident Brazil will choose what he calls a modern government.
3: What I have to say is that Lula is fighting for power. He has already contested 7 presidential elections. 7 presidential elections. He cares about power. I care about Brazil's future.
1: Israel has begun National Memorial Day commemorations marking the events of October 7 by lowering Israeli flags to half-mast at the president's residence and the Knesset. Official state ceremonies marking 3 years since the attacks are expected to take place later today in Jerusalem, with Israeli officials in attendance. Around 1,200 people, mostly civilians, were killed in the October 7 attack, and 251 others were abducted. The Palestinian death toll in Gaza from the Israel-Hamas war has passed 74,000. The US military says it's attacked a boat suspected of being used to smuggle drugs in the Caribbean Sea, killing 4 people. The latest attack brings the number of people who've been killed to at least 235 since the Trump administration began targeting what it calls narco-terrorists in September 2025. Essendon has signed off on a deal to trade Zach Merritt to Hawthorn on day one of the AFL trade period. The 31-year-old had hoped to move to the Hawks last season, but the clubs couldn't agree to a deal. Meanwhile, Giants forward Jesse Hogan has signed on with Collingwood. The Magpies will also receive a 4th-round pick after veteran Scott Pendlebury's move to the Gold Coast. And Port Adelaide and the Western Bulldogs are still in talks over Zach Butter's future after the restricted free agent requested to leave the Power for the Bulldogs. To the weather for the state, partly cloudy with isolated light showers about southern coasts and the far east, otherwise mostly dry. On the bays, variable winds below 10 knots and seas below half a metre. For Melbourne, partly cloudy with light winds this evening, looking for a top of 18 degrees. It is 19 degrees now. 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
4: Good evening, this is PM. I'm Barbara Miller on Gadigal Land in Sydney. Tonight, Pacific nations sound the alarm as climate talks begin in Fiji and Tuvalu. Also, a ban on card surcharges changes the way some renters can pay, and concerns about security checks on pilots after last week's mid-air emergency on a flight to Tel Aviv.
5: How it should ideally work is that there should be greater sharing of security concerns between airlines. And that really doesn't happen, and there's no international requirement for that to happen.
4: Anthony Albanese has touched down in Fiji at the start of pre-COP31, 4 days of climate meetings in preparation for the main conference in Turkey next month. Australia is co-hosting the pre-COP with Fiji and Tuvalu, with the event being held in the Pacific as a way of highlighting the region's challenges as a result of climate change. Former Australian and New Zealand leaders Julia Gillard and Jacinda Ardern are two of the headline speakers. But the Albanese government is facing criticism from the federal

0: opposition that the event has not attracted enough senior figures and is costing too much. The ABC's Fiji reporter, Livay Movono, is in Tuvalu. Livay, some political debate here about the value of pre-COP 31. How is the event being viewed there?
1: To be quite honest, in Tuvalu, speaking to the people at the community level, but also at national leadership, there is some skepticism about the value of COP 31 itself. But pre-COP is being seen as a way for the leaders of the Pacific to first get onto the same page about those issues that's important to them. But the invitation that had been issued to other leaders from around the world outside of Oceania had been an attempt on the part of Pacific leaders, and that's Fiji, Australia, and Tuvalu, to get the rest of the world to see what it's really like to be on the front lines of climate change. And that has implications for the goals that the Pacific countries have set for themselves at pre-COP 31. And it's three key priority areas, the first of which that they need for the world to agree to halt global warming at 1.5. The second priority is a better mechanism around climate financing for projects in the Pacific. And the third of which is a bigger call for the oceans agenda to be part of the climate change agenda. So pre-COP is seen as a necessary step to unify, if you will, the positions of the Pacific and to hopefully go stronger to COP 31.
0: And Australia wanting to send a strong signal about the Pacific, as you say, on the front lines of climate change by hosting pre-COP 31 in the Pacific. Yet countries like Australia also copping flak for their continued support of the fossil fuel industry. You've been speaking to the Prime Minister of Tuvalu. Tell us about his message for developed nations.
1: Yes, and it's a pretty interesting relationship that Australia has with the rest of the members of the Pacific Islands Forum, of which Australia is, of course, a member, in that they see Australia as a big brother, if you will, who comes to their aid, but also who helps to strengthen the Pacific position on a number of issues. But then at the same time, the countries of the Pacific don't mince their words when they call on Australia to live up to its promise, to live up to its position of being a brother and being part of the Pacific Vuvale, which means family, in that family don't do what harms the rest of the family. However, in speaking with the Tuvaluan Prime Minister Filetiteo, he doesn't name Australia specifically when he calls on the carbon emitting countries of the world to fulfill their part as being contributors or protectors of the climate system, is what he calls it.
2: For us, it's not a financial conversation or an economic conversation. It's a matter of survivability for us. So we cannot wait until they are in a situation to sort out the economic situation.
0: And I just want to pick up on one of those key agenda issues you mentioned, climate financing. Just give us an overview of the frustrations that I believe nations, including those in the Pacific, have around the issue of climate finance.
1: Barbara, over the last 2 to 3 weeks or so, the ABC has worked with our partners in the region to talk to communities. And I myself spent 2 weeks up in Vanua Levu, which is a more remote northern part of Fiji, speaking to communities, one of which had relocated 12 years ago, but is continuously plagued by some of the difficulties of relocating. And that's to do with a cultural disconnection. And it's also to do with simple things like drainage and having a church and having, you know, kitchen extensions to their homes. And then on the other hand, other communities that I've visited have been living in tents for 5 years, waiting for climate financing to come through the government so that their new village can be built and they can move in. So a lot of the frustration we're hearing is around the formal and complex nature of climate finance mechanisms. And Tuvaluan Prime Minister Filetiteo talked about it last night when he said that sometimes it can take up to a decade for climate financing to come through a project in the Pacific through to

0: completion. So that's going to be a key agenda at the pre-COP, and it's also going to be possibly the number one agenda going into Turkey in a month from now.
1: A decade, that is an awful lot of red tape. Live Mavono in Tuvalu, thank you so much.
0: Vinaka and Fathetai.
1: A national ban on credit and debit card surcharges was intended to stop nasty surprises. But a few days into the ban, the change has caught some Australians off guard. A system used by many renters and those who pay strata fees is no longer allowing credit card payments. Isabel Musali reports.
2: Perth woman Liz Millwood has been using a credit card for years to pay her strata fees. It was an option through a payment system called DEFT.
3: I don't have to worry about my strata payment going through. If it's on my credit card, you know, it'll be automatically debited. And when I get my credit card statement, I'll pay it.
2: The 76-year-old says this approach allowed her to collect frequent flyer points and made it easier to manage her money. But now credit cards aren't accepted, so she set up direct payments from her bank account.
3: That's the other point now. I have to make sure there's enough money in my account every month to pay my DEFT.
2: DEFT is owned by Macquarie Bank. It's used by strata companies and more than 1,200 real estate agencies who provide it to tenants for rent payments. From this month, DEFT has stopped accepting credit or debit cards in response to new reforms that ban businesses from adding a card surcharge. Liz Millwood thought DEFT would just stop the card surcharges.
3: City of Vincent are still letting us pay council rates with credit cards and not charging an excess. So, yeah, I don't know why DEFT had to do it.
2: It's a point the New South Wales Tenants Union is making too. Here's CEO Leo Patterson-Ross.
4: I think it's more of a question here about how much choice tenants get. And the big problem with this decision and with the system generally is that it's not the person who is paying the fee or actually utilising the service in the most real sense of paying the rent, who gets to choose the provider.
2: In a statement, a Macquarie spokesperson said it's evolving the payment options to focus on fast, fee-free methods and continues to support customers with alternative payment options, including BPAY, Direct Debit and PayID. Another option is to pay in store at Australia Post via FPOS or cheque. And in some cases, people can still pay by card on BPAY, but that's decided by the agent or strata company.
5: Macquarie is a very strategic bank. It makes business decisions, and this is obviously a business decision, that they're not going to absorb those costs anymore.
2: Dr. Meg Elkins is an associate professor in economics at RMIT University.
5: But we've also seen the same from ATO, and ATO is not a business. So it seems like particular organisations are trying to streamline this rather than factor it in.
2: The Australian Taxation Office will accept credit card payments until the end of November, saying it's not tenable to absorb the costs and credit card companies decline to offer a sufficiently low rate.
5: As good as policymakers can be, no one will be 100% happy. And it's just looking at who the winners and the losers are here. And in this instance, it's potentially renters and it's potentially small business owners with the ATO.
2: It's understood less than 2% of rental and strata payments through DEFT were made through credit and debit cards. Dr. Elkins warns some of those customers would have been relying on credit cards as a buffer or because they don't have the funds when it's due.
5: I don't think anyone wants to go into arrears, but it might, for some people, it might be the reality.
2: Whereas before they might just be accumulating the credit card debt, which they would.
5: Absolutely, yeah. It feels to some extent like Macquarie is protecting them, like being a good parent. But at the same time, you know, we're in a difficult economic state right now. It's not like people necessarily have as much choice as they did previously. So I feel like it's a double whammy. Not only are you subject to higher inflation, we're also now subject to not being able to put things in credit.
2: She says tenants should consider speaking to their real estate agents if they're struggling.
1: Isabel Musali reporting. The joy and relief that passengers on board a Fly Dubai plane involved in an alleged attempted hijacking managed to avert disaster is giving way to a bitter debate in Israel about the apparent security failures that led to the incident. According to media

0: Air reports Oman Air banned the co-pilot alleged to have attempted to down the Tel Aviv-bound plane over concerns he'd been radicalized. Opposition leaders in Israel are now calling for the Transport Minister Miri Regev to resign over what they allege is a failure to properly vet lists of crew and passengers. And Prime Minister Benjamin Netanyahu has announced a review of all aspects of security of foreign flights to Israel amid a blame game over which agency is ultimately responsible for vetting. Ron Bartsch is chairman of the aviation consultancy Avlor.
1: How it should ideally work is that there should be greater sharing of security concerns between airlines. And that really doesn't happen, and there's no international requirement for that to happen.
0: There's no requirement for an airline that has concerns about an employee to share those concerns.
1: Well, look, what happened in this particular instance is that one of the other airlines had actually detected that there had been issues, but Oman Air did not pass that information on to Fly Dubai.
0: Yeah, that's according to reports citing officials involved in the investigation. But what you're saying is that worldwide, an airline that has concerns about the views and possible radicalization about any employee does not, as a matter of course, pass those on to other airlines.
1: Yes, look, that's it. There's very strict requirement on the medical requirements for the International Civil Aviation Organization, but psychological testing isn't one of those areas. And even though a medical examiner may have concerns about psychological issues, that really is at the discretion of the individual medical officer. And part of the problem, and big part of the problem, is that pilots are very reluctant to admit to any psychological issues with the fear that their license may be suspended or cancelled. But I do think that ICAO, the International Civil Aviation Organization, could introduce a standard to require formal psychological assessment by a psychologist. And at the moment, that's at the individual discretion of each airline.
0: Is it the case then that there's a wide variation in the rigor of testing that a pilot might be put through depending on the airline employing them?
1: Absolutely. Each of the 193 countries that are part of Chicago Convention and the International Civil Aviation Organization standards require high levels of medical, usually a medical once a year for a Class 1 medical. But in terms of psychological assessment, that's left purely to the airline standard, but so too is competency standard. So it really does depend on the individual airline's recruitment and ongoing monitoring program as to the level of safety and security that's provided. But I think it's worth noting that this particular instance seemed to be extremism rather than mental illness. The difficulty is psychological testing may not have picked that up. So ongoing monitoring of crew's behaviour and that by other crew members and other personnel within the airline is probably a good way to get feedback that may not have come from the individual themselves. Having a healthy reporting culture within an airline is absolutely essential.
0: That's aviation consultant Ron Bartsch. You're listening to PM. I'm Barbara Miller, and you can hear the program live or you can catch up anytime later on ABC Listen. New figures from Queensland show that tougher laws targeting illegal tobacco shops have led to a 55% increase in legal cigarette sales in the state. The federal government says the numbers prove that tougher policing works and wants other states to follow Queensland's lead. But premiers say their police forces are already stretched and Canberra needs to do more to stop illegal tobacco from entering the country in the first place. Christy Sexton-McGrath reports.
2: The federal government was out and about today spruiking Queensland's crackdown on illegal tobacco. Assistant Minister Julian Hill says other states should be taking note.
3: Queensland's magic formula, which I've been talking with other states about, includes closure orders, so not just a long weekend, but the 90-day closure orders, but landlord penalties. So it gives the landlord the power to terminate the lease, but then says to the landlord, if you don't terminate the lease when the shop's been caught

0: selling illegal tobacco, the landlord suffers a penalty.
1: There are some big numbers behind the sales pitch. Legal cigarette sales jumped 55% in the first month after Queensland tougher laws came into effect in November last year, according to the Illicit Tobacco and E-Cigarette Commissioner. Sales of legal cigarettes also stayed 40 to 45% higher than before the crackdown for the next 6 months. An illegal packet can sell for around $12 to $15. Compared with $40 to $60 for a legal packet. But the states aren't exactly lining up behind Canberra. WA Premier Roger Cook says the federal government should be doing more to stop illegal tobacco entering the country.
2: Ultimately, law enforcement is an important part of what state governments do. The federal government has more work to do in this space, quite frankly. The reason why we have illegal tobacco operations is because illegal tobacco is entering the country. So if the federal government thinks the states should do more in this space, well, right back at you.
1: New South Wales Premier Chris Minns has also questioned how much police time should be spent chasing illegal tobacco, saying it's diverting resources from frontline policing, including responding to domestic violence incidents. Dr. Vincent Hurley is a former police officer and criminologist.
3: It's draining police from frontline resources, you know, attending motor vehicle accidents, attending domestic arguments, spotting their own organised crime, whether it be state or local drug trafficking, investigating homicides.
1: There's also a lot of money riding on where smokers buy their cigarettes. Tobacco excise is the tax the federal government puts on legal cigarettes. Queensland expects its crackdown to generate an extra $89 million in tobacco excise and $11 million in GST for the federal government over 2 years. The Federal Coalition and One Nation want deep cuts to the excise, arguing the high price of legal cigarettes is fueling the illegal market. Here's Nationals leader Matt Cavanan.
4: We're not raising money from the tobacco excise. It is funding organised crime and it's increasing the amount of nicotine used in our country. It is failing on all levels.
1: The federal government is ruling that out. Here's Assistant Minister Julian Hill.
0: But even if you imagine a world where you wiped out all tobacco excise, the illegal cigarettes are still cheaper.
1: Dr. Hurley says lowering the tax won't necessarily reduce the impact of organised crime groups.
3: The organised crime syndicates are not going to find it as profitable, so they're just going to move into, say, illegal drugs or human trafficking or firearm trafficking.
1: He says one option is to give states and territories a share of the tobacco revenue to help pay for enforcement.
3: If the states and territories believed that they were going to get some of that excise and then fed back into their police, so the states and territories then could employ more police or get the police to do overtime on their own state-based issue.
1: The federal government says it's targeting the illegal tobacco trade at the border through Australian Border Force seizures and is working with states on law enforcement.
5: Christy Sexton-McGrath there. Two of the biggest names in Brazilian politics will face off in a runoff election for president later this month. Senator Flavio Bolsonaro, a Trump ally and the son of former President Jair Bolsonaro, has won the first round of voting with 47%. The incumbent president, former trade union leader Lula Inácio Lula da Silva, came in with 45%. Although close, the result was unexpected, with polls predicting it was President Lula who would emerge ahead from first-round voting. Thiago Nascimento da Silva is a Brazil specialist at ANU.
6: I think there are a lot of reasons that we can include here for why the polls got it wrong. I think the answer is, first, Lula got 45%. That is like aligned or expected to what the pollsters were telling us. But I see two reasons for why we saw a different result, especially with Flavio being the first. I think the first is the strategic voting on the right in Brazil. So we had several small candidates in the right, adding up to around 10 to 12% a few weeks ago. And then on Sunday, they got 7.5%. So that difference went to Flavio Bolsonaro. And it went in the last 2 days to Flavio Bolsonaro after the polls closed their field work. Also, I think another reason is the turnout. So abstention hits 21%, so it's the highest since 1998. And abstention in Brazil is higher among poor and less educated voters who lean to Lula.
5: Jair Bolsonaro is serving a lengthy jail term, 27 years, for masterminding the events of January 2023, a failed coup after the last election. Flavio Bolsonaro says that he would grant his father and jailed supporters amnesty. If that happens and he does that, do you think we would see further unrest in Brazil?
6: Yeah, so politically, this is the strangest part of the election. We have a candidate who leads the race, promising to free the men convicted of trying to overturn the previous election. Lula said he wants to win presidency precisely to keep that conviction standing. So yes, this is in part a referendum on accountability for a coup attempt. The next day, I think, Lula already said that he will accept the results. He said that he will congratulate Bolsonaro, and that's what leaders should do in a democracy. Flavio Bolsonaro was not as clear as Lula about that, because he claimed that his father has been claiming that there are some fraud in elections in Brazil, that is, they were not able to prove, especially because we have a reliable electronic vote in Brazil. But the thing is, Bolsonaro's are the ones that have been in the past not accepting the results and then mobilizing their base and their supporters to go to streets, as it happened in January 2023.
5: I just want to talk a little about the regional implications of a win by each candidate. Flavio Bolsonaro has aligned himself with the Trump administration. What do you think it means in broader terms if Lula retains the presidency, or conversely, if Bolsonaro wins?
6: Yeah, the regional context, I think it's very clear. What the region tells us is that security beats everything, apparently, as an electoral issue in the region. Also, the conservative idea of family, religion. And I think also the Bolsonaro family is much well aligned with Trump, and Trump has been very friendly with the family. So we have to remember Brazil is under some economic tariffs that Trump already indicated that if Bolsonaro wins, he will revoke them. And with Lula, he's trying to make Lula's life more difficult. And so Lula has been used that in a way to show that he's defending the country and the sovereignty of the country. So I think the relationship with the United States will be an important one to see after the elections.
5: Thiago Nascimento da Silva, a senior lecturer in politics and international relations at ANU, and that runoff will take place on October the 25th. That's it for PM this Monday, a public holiday for some of you. Hope to catch you at the same time tomorrow. I'm Barbara Miller. Good night.

0: Good evening, Ben Knight with ABC News. Victoria's social housing waitlist has passed 40,000 households. That's prompted calls for urgent construction to give vulnerable people safe homes. The Council to Homeless Persons says the number of households on the waitlist has increased by 23% over the past 5 years. The Council is urging all political parties to commit to building 80,000 public and community homes over the next decade ahead of the November election. The Chief Executive of the Council, Deborah Di Natale, says people are waiting years in some cases.
1: And what we've heard from women who are leaving family violence is they're forced to make really unsafe decisions, and that is having themselves and their kids living in their car, to have them couch surfing or to be living in really unsafe rooming houses.
0: Melbourne Airport's terminal departures ramp will close permanently to traffic from 9 o'clock tonight. From 4 o'clock tomorrow morning, all passenger drop-offs and pick-ups for Qantas, Virgin Australia and international flights will be directed to new zones in the T123 transport hub. The change means drivers will need to leave earlier and exit the Tullamarine Freeway earlier at exit 19, Naam Way, to

0: access the pick-up and drop-off zones for all airlines. The Premier has pushed back against criticism of the government's handling of Victoria's booming tobacco black market. That comes amid new data showing that Queensland saw a 55% jump in legal cigarette sales after the state legislated stronger powers to shut down illegal shops. Ben Carroll concedes the Victorian government should have acted sooner to crack down on illegal tobacco traders, but he told 774 ABC Melbourne new laws that came into effect last month are working.
1: We should have acted on this sooner, but the inspectors are out there. They are closing tobacco stores. I've seen three closed just out in my part of Melbourne, and they are doing the work that they're tasked to do. I'm here now, and I know I've given them the resources, given the Chief Commissioner what he needs, and we're closing these tobacco stores.
0: The Victorian Farmers Federation has launched its election platform today, calling on every political party to commit to providing an extra $2 billion to fix the state's regional roads. The VFF also wants the controversial Emergency Services and Volunteer Fund scrapped and a Land Use and Food Security Commissioner appointed to protect farmland in law. VFF President Ryan Milgate says farming is one of Victoria's most productive industries, but it's often failed by government policy.
2: A lot of our sealed roads were done in the 60s and 70s, and I think everyone here knows that the freight task and the vehicles that are using these roads are vastly different to what they were back in that time. Yeah, making sure we've got the right expertise and the right, you know, and they're doing it right.
0: Prime Minister Anthony Albanese has touched down in Fiji at the start of pre-COP31, 4 days of climate meetings ahead of the main COP conference in Turkey next month. The ABC's Fiji reporter Lethe Mavono is in Tuvalu.
3: It's a pretty interesting relationship that Australia has with the rest of the members of the Pacific Islands Forum, of which Australia is, of course, a member, in that they see Australia as a big brother, if you will, who comes to their aid, but also who helps to strengthen the Pacific position on a number of issues. But then at the same time, the countries of the Pacific don't mince their words when they call on Australia to live up to its promise, to live up to its position of being a brother and being part of the Pacific Vuvale, which means family, in that family don't do what harms the rest of the family.
0: Oil exports from Middle Eastern states other than Iran have exceeded pre-war levels for the first time. The new figures show exports at about pre-war levels on four of the last 7 days at the end of September, despite attacks on vessels continuing in the Strait of Hormuz. The US military has been supporting ships as they pass through the strait since at least mid-June, and US Navy data shows the number of vessels helped by American forces is up by a third in September. Collingwood have traded Scott Pendlebury to the Gold Coast Suns on the first day of the AFL trade period. He joined the Magpies in 2006 and went on to be captain, win two premierships and play an AFL record 442 games. To the weather, partly cloudy with isolated light showers about southern coasts and the far east, otherwise mostly dry. On the bays, variable winds below 10 knots and seas below half a metre. For Melbourne, partly cloudy with light winds, we have reached our predicted top of 19 degrees. ABC News.
4: ...250 kilometres west of Brisbane in Queensland, on land used as a cattle feedlot, there's a proposal for Australia's largest data centre. And some locals are not thrilled about it.
5: Data centres use vast amounts of water. Where are they getting their water from? What are the impacts going to be on the local environment? Plus, we know climate change is here, it's happening. Why are we justifying building this big giant data centre that's going to use significant amounts of water, electricity?
4: And 2032 is not that far away.
6: Well, obviously, we are training up mobs of whipcrackers across outback Queensland, and rather than having little city kids run around with whips, we're working on taking a mob of kids to the city to do the opening and closing ceremonies.
4: Whipcracking, opals in the medals and Aussie sheepskin toys. We're going to hear how outback Queenslanders would like a bit of the bush showcased on the world stage at the 2032 Olympics. I'm Sinead Mangan in Perth, and this is Australia Wide, coming to you from Whadjuk country. In a country, Queensland town, where agriculture has been the main industry for generations, residents

0: Britons are bracing for an artificial intelligence boom. Australia's largest data centre is proposed for a cattle feedlot just out of Dalby, 250 k's west of Brisbane. But the people of Dalby are worried they're being steamrolled in the race to embrace AI. Grace Nakamura has this story.
1: Come on in.
2: Ross Thornton chats to anyone who stops into his antique shop in Dalby on Queensland's Western Downs.
1: We talk about football, we talk about politics, we talk about what's going on in Dalby, the weather, you name it, we cover it.
2: Surrounded by history.
1: In aid of Miss Dalby competition, and it's dated 1927.
2: Mr Thornton is worried about his town's future. Now a $32 billion data centre is proposed 40 kilometres out of town. It's the largest proposed in Australia so far and has drawn the attention of AI giant Anthropic. The company wants to use the first of four buildings at the proposed Western Downs Digital Park to power its AI model, Claude.
1: I'd have to say I'm mildly opposed to it because I don't know the ramifications of having it and what it'll do to our water supply and what it'll do to electricity supply and demand for electricity. People don't know enough about it. They're scared of the unknown, I suppose, would be how I'd describe it.
2: The Western Downs Regional Council is assessing the company's application, which it received in August. But on Friday, the Queensland Government confirmed it will be taking over from councils as the responsible assessor and coordinator for data centres in a yet-to-be-released planning framework. A spokesperson said it would be similar to the state's reforms on renewable energy development and that any deals done must be made with the backing of councils and communities. But Mayor Andrew Smith says he's been given a guarantee by the state government that his council will stay in charge of this project.
3: The Western Downs is confident in its ability to assess significant projects such as this one, and the state are as well. Otherwise, it would never have come to us in the first place without that state government framework.
2: But it might be out of council's hands. The developer, Zera DC, has applied for the Queensland government to step in to fast-track the approvals process. They've requested prescribed project status, which would allow the Coordinator General to take over responsibility from the council to prevent unnecessary delays.
4: I think a lot of the regional Queenslanders are worried about it because they know it's once big business comes in, you know, the locals don't have say.
2: Dalby resident Angela Prensler has been sharing around a petition to Parliament opposing the data centre. It's now racked up more than 21,000 signatures, the most of any open petition in Queensland.
4: And I've heard data centres use vast amounts of water. Where are they getting their water from? What are the impacts going to be on the local environment? Plus, we know climate change is here, it's happening. Why are we justifying building this big, giant data centre that's going to use significant amounts of water, electricity?
2: The developer has some answers, but it's important to note they're all estimates that are subject to change. During construction, they say they'll use recycled water from nearby gas operations. During operation, they plan to rely on rainwater and an on-site dam. It's an ambitious proposal that some experts say deserves closer scrutiny.
5: So this is the Western Downs. That's where the data centre is planned for. And you can see underneath the data centre there, there's three gas-fired power stations.
2: In Chinchilla, north of Dalby, Shay Dougal earned her PhD researching the impacts of the coal seam gas industry on the Western Downs. Now she's looking at how another industry could reshape this agricultural region.
5: Because it's such a massive user of energy and water, this area, which has become energised through the use of fossil fuel, unconventional gas, renewables, solar, wind, BESS, it's created an energy-enabled landscape that's drawing in energy-enabled industries like AI. So it's becoming quite a concerning a level of industrialisation for a region whose best and highest use is agriculture.
2: Dr Dougal is worried that's cutting local communities out of the decision-making process.
5: It has massive risks that we need to make sure we identify and manage up front. If we're fast-tracking a project, we're not doing that.
2: At the front of his antique shop, sitting on a well-worn wooden bench, Mr Thornton says he just wants to avoid the town seeing another boom and bust.
1: And no one wants that. No one wants that. We want stability and we want things to flow along at an orderly pace. Casual, relaxed, don't tell anyone.

0: their property for short stay accommodation rather than long term rental. Aidan McNamara has been covering this story from Mount Gambier on the limestone coast in South Australia. Now, Aidan, describe to me what the rental market is like in Mount Gambier.
1: Well, Mount Gambier is interesting. If you look at the house prices in the last 5 years, they've literally doubled according to REA Group data. And with that, rents have climbed too, and the vacancy rate is less than 1%. Panola, for example, a very well-known wine area, very famous, very popular for tourism, but not a large town. There are people who are renting there or living there that can't even find a property. So there's this caravan park there that has a number of people renting there just indefinitely because they're still looking for properties. So housing is quite an issue there, particularly in these tourist towns.
0: The market is tight, as you described. So South Australia has just decided to go down the road of this registration system. How does that work?
1: There's a bit of an asterisk around that now because it's still very much being worked out. These registration systems aren't new. On a statewide level, New South Wales and WA already have a similar scheme in place. In both cases, there's a initial registration fee and then a renewal fee beyond that. So South Australia is looking to go down that path, but it's still in the consultation period at this stage.
0: You spoke to Jackson Hills, who's the Chief Executive of National Shelter. Let's have a listen to what he had to say.
2: You can't manage what you can't measure. And a logical place to start is, like, what are the volumes of short-term rental accommodation in different locations? Are we comfortable with those volumes serving their purpose? And what impact is that having on the broader housing system to sort of support our local workforce and local economies? And there's some trade-offs there, especially in some, you know, high-frequented tourism locations. But we'd be better off understanding exactly what the levels are first before we just have the arbitrary policy responses. And that's why we're interested in what South Australia is currently looking at as well.
1: That was Jackson Hills. He's the CEO of Shelter. He pointed to places like Noosa, where he suggests maybe they don't have that balance right, and there's been impacts on employment, particularly in the hospitality sector, where people just can't live close enough to work there who are locals. So in cases like that, that's maybe where they would look to do some sort of levy or do some sort of policy, which I believe they're doing on a local level down there.
0: You spoke to Jenny Bickley, who's a local accountant who runs Airbnbs in Mount Gambier. What did she have to say?
1: She thought that this could be a good opportunity to get rid of what she called cowboys, people who maybe aren't following the rules. But she was a little bit apprehensive of where this data might go, if it's going to be public, who has access to it. She says, well, when people book through Airbnb or other providers for my property, you don't know where the address is until you've paid it, until the very last moment. It's not public knowledge. These properties that are often empty for parts of the day or parts of the year are earmarked as being Airbnbs. Maybe that'll increase theft or people intruding or other examples like that.
3: The housing crisis is not just the Airbnb accommodation. It's the cost of all the building materials. He can't believe how much wood has gone up. So to build a house now is there's a lot more costs and influences that are occurring as to the housing accommodation, not just Airbnb operators.
0: Mount Gambier resident Jenny Bickley. Aidan McNamara in Mount Gambier, thanks for chatting to Australia Wide.
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0: You're listening to the ABC's National Regional Current Affairs Show, Australia Wide, with me, Sinead Mangan. Now, every day, we bring you the news that's happening outside city limits. Anything from the numbers of data centres earmarked for regional Australia to the wisdom of Australia's oldest man, who hails from Grafton in New South Wales. That story coming up.
4: No drinking, no smoking, although he ate white bread. He wasn't into today's health stuff.
0: Some tips and tricks about how to live until you're 113. Imagine the oldest man in Australia is 113. If you miss a show, you can always find us on the ABC Listen app. All you need to do is type in Australia Wide. You'll find our turquoise tile. And while you're there, why not subscribe so you can get great stories from all around the country whenever it suits you. Australia Wide brings together all the great reporting from the ABC's 52 regional bureaus. So join us every day for the latest in regional news. Hundreds of university students and other participants from as far away as India travelled to outback New South Wales over the weekend for an international rocket competition. Roughly 20 teams designed, built and launched rockets from a remote sheep station near the tiny town of White Cliffs. And our reporter Bill Ormond was there.
5: Three, two.

0: Launching thousands of feet into the air, a 5-metre-tall, 40-kilogram rocket takes off from a remote field in far west New South Wales. It's one of around 15 rockets launched by students as part of the Australian University's rocket competition. It's in its third year, and the AURC's director, Jennifer He, describes it as a crucial link between education and industry.
1: The competition started in 2019, which took place in Queensland. After COVID and some motor issues, the recent launch event, which hadn't taken place since 2019, was last year in 2025, out here in Wycliffe. The competition largely serves to connect the bridge between students mainly studying engineering in university and the engineering industry or aerospace industry.
0: Students are aiming to get closest to a self-designated target of either 5, 10 or 30,000 feet.
1: They're making them completely from scratch. They're performing all the verification and analysis on them. Some of them are even making their parts in-house at their universities.
0: 22-year-old Dean Sefnat is part of the University of Technology Sydney's 30-person team, which has spent the past 11 months working on the design for their rocket.
2: One.
0: The data shows their rocket came within 40 feet of their 10,000 feet target.
3: There was so much that went into it and we were so eager to go, so nervous at the beginning, and yeah, definitely everyone's super, super happy about it. All for the knowledge that it will pay off, and today is the day that it paid off, so we're really happy about that.
0: His teammate Matthew Sutcliffe says it was worth the effort in the end.
4: All the nerves that were building up to it and just the relief after a perfect flight, it was just made my whole day.
0: But why have a launch site on a sheep station in outback New South Wales? Liam Grieve is one of the event organisers from Endeavour Aerospace. They're overseeing proceedings and say safety is a key priority.
5: The site was chosen specifically for its remoteness, both in terms of the airspace above and the fact that we can be 14 kilometres from pretty much anyone, so that what we're doing here is fully contained. What these teams are working on is quite complex. I mean, it is rocket science at the end of the day, so there's a thousand things that need to go right, so we just want to make sure, and this site allows us to make sure that members of the public and those who are just around in general are safe while we're out here launching rockets.
0: Others, like Australian Youth Aerospace Association President Mietha Snooks, says there's plenty of things that can go wrong when it comes to rockets.
6: The biggest challenge in rocketry or in aerospace here is the integration of complex systems. So ensuring that each part of your rocket system operates not just by itself, but throughout the whole process. I'm not just talking about the physical structure, but I'm also talking about pre-launch, actual launch, recovery, and any further research or input you might be having in your payloads. Ensuring that that all operates, doesn't conflict, and that if something does go wrong, you can figure out where it went wrong.
0: While some teams have as few as 5 participants, others like the University of Queensland have between 180 and 190 people involved in all phases of the design, construction, marketing and launching their rocket. Thomas Molesworth is UQ's managing director.
7: As much as we can like model and simulate, there's really no telling how it will perform out on the pad. And so we've got to be prepared to deal with any of those challenges as they come up.
0: He says there's a collaborative feel to the whole competition between students from different teams. But it's also a great chance to meet with future employers who sponsor the event, who work in defence, space, engineering and the university sector.
7: I'm definitely interested in aerospace engineering and I want to work in the aerospace industry in future. And I guess this is a really good way to apply some of those skills that I've learned in class to real engineering challenges before moving into the workforce full time. Also just love the rockets. It's really cool to see.
8: That was University of Queensland student Thomas Molesworth, ending that story there from Bill Ormond from the Wycliffe's Outback Rocket Competition. As 2032 approaches and Olympic venues planned and built, Outback artists are putting their hands up and offering suggestions of how bush culture might be part of the Olympic Games. Lachlan Ford has this story for us.
9: Well, obviously, we are training up mobs of whipcrackers across outback Queensland, and rather than having little city kids run around with whips, we're working on taking a mob of kids to the city to do the opening and closing ceremonies.
10: Amanda Lynn Pearson knows her way around Australian outback art forms.
9: We just pretty much tell everybody that we're up for it and we're ready. I mean, I'm sure there's going to be a bunch of people that will come down from Cairns in scuba diving gear too.
10: The co-founder of comedy and circus troupe The Crack Up Sisters, based in the western Queensland town of Winton, says including Outback performance at the 2032 Olympics would show a different side of the state.
9: The Outback is a huge part of it and it's unique, as are all of our parts of our country and everybody's country. I think it's really important to be genuine to your place.
10: In an Olympics, the government is pitching as for all of Queensland. Other groups, more than 1,000 kilometres from where the Olympic Stadium will be built, are suggesting ways they could contribute.
2: Every piece of opal that we find, every one of them's got a story behind it.
10: Daniel Black, president of Queensland Boulder Opal Association, says opal miners have aspirations for their precious stones to bedazzle some of the most important elements of the Olympic Games.
2: You know, whether that's within, you know, within gifts to dignitaries that might come over for the Games, whether that's within our medals or even within the torch itself.
10: What does that mean for procurement? Because, you know, opals, it's not the kind of thing that you can just sit down and hammer out. You've got to find them, right?
2: Yeah, correct. I mean, there's going to be a whole range of challenges that we'll have to work through. And some of that is finding the volume of opal. You know, I do think it's quite achievable because we do have a bit of time from here to the Games. And we do have quite a lot of opal miners out there that go between finding opal. And I think a lot of opal miners would be really proud to see their opal in the Olympic Games.
10: In the small town of Tambo, the local teddy shop wants to see its sheepskin toys in the hands of athletes and fans. Co-owner Alison Shaw says the team has pitched an idea for a mascot for the Games.
11: And we made this little koala and we put him out to our, you know, social media, to our world, and said, name him. And, yeah, Bungie came back because Bungie means friendship. And we felt that all the athletes coming to the Games would arrive as strangers and leave as friends.
10: But the team are ready to produce merchandise for whatever official character is revealed.
11: The new symbols and mascots, we want to make them. That's, you know, whether it's made of sheepskin or made of another fabric, there's no reason why we can't be the manufacturers here in Queensland. I think it really needs to be Queensland Games. You know, that there's not just the southeast corner or that, and that is happening a bit with like the rowing going to Rockhampton. But yeah, I think it's an opportunity for the likes of us to be in there making something to share the love all around. Everyone gets a bit of the pie, the Olympic pie, right all the way out here in Tambo as well.
10: In the meantime, the Winton whip cracking team are honing their skills with 2032 on the horizon.
9: Look, we could be cracking in time if we're not careful. Yeah, I can see it definitely is an opener. Yeah. Or if an event's going a little boring, you know, let's whip it up a gear.
8: Lachlan Ford reporting there. To New South Wales now, where a Grafton man has just blown out all 113 candles on his birthday cake. Ken Weeks is now the oldest man in Australia and the second oldest in the world. Eloise Farrow-Smith headed along for the celebrations. Ah!
12: It's been more than a century since Ken Weeks last heard that school bell. In a trip down memory lane, Ken, in a vintage car, was visiting his old haunts, including the place he went to school, Carrs Creek Public, in the northern New South Wales town of Grafton. His granddaughter is Eunice Weeks.
13: I would describe Grandpa as a very determined person, and I think as a granddaughter he's always been really kind and caring to me.
12: Ken's son, Ian Weeks, says his dad is still fairly agile, despite his voice having tired after 113 years of use. So what's the secret to living to 113?
14: He lived a plain, simple life, no drinking, no smoking. Although he ate white bread, he wasn't into today's health stuff. Steak and veggies and not very much sweet stuff, just plain food.
12: Ken Weeks raised two children, Ian and Noel, and was married to his wife Jean McPhee for 45 years before she died in 1986. He lived at home until 105 before moving into an aged care centre in Grafton.
15: A bit difficult on that rocky road, but we'll get there.
16: Still good on his feet, isn't he?
13: Yeah, he does well.
12: The residential services manager

0: teacher at Whitton Grafton is Sandra Osborne.
1: He has a set routine every day. He continues to do his exercises, even though at 113 his mobility has decreased a little bit.
0: Eunice Weeks says even though her grandpa now lives in care, he's still very independent, even making his bed if someone doesn't beat him to it.
2: Even now in the home, if he can do it for himself, he will want to continue to do that. So he wants to feed himself, he's still organising his bed, and he likes to choose his own clothes. We still really respect his independence, his ability to make his own decisions.
0: And Ken's interests still span well beyond his surroundings.
2: He's also still curious about the world. So he still listens to the news and he will have questions about what's going on in the world.
0: 113 years cements Ken Weeks' position as the world's second oldest man. And this year he exchanged birthday wishes with the world's oldest man, 114-year-old João Marinho Neto, who incredibly shares October 5 as his date of birth too.
3: He's wishing you a happy 113th birthday.
4: Thank you.
2: Jal's family had sent us a picture of him wishing Grandpa happy birthday, so we could explain that to Grandpa. And then Grandpa just smiled and was amazed that there was someone else that had the same birthday as him, who was a whole year older.
0: Celebrating 113 years is quite the milestone, but it seems more Australians should get ready to stockpile the candles. According to data from the Australian Bureau of Statistics, there were around 4,300 people aged over 100 in 2019. Today, there are more than 8,300. And looking to the future, the ABS estimates that by 2070, there will be close to 60,000 Aussies having notched up a century.
5: Look at the beautiful cake they've made. Isn't that beautiful? All beautiful flowers.
3: Happy 113th birthday, Grandpa.
0: Ken Weeks is enjoying his birthday surrounded by his friends, with no shortage of candles to blow out, and continuing to live life on his own terms.
2: He grew up in a country town. He had a family. He worked different jobs, consistently hard, industrious work. So to me, it's remarkable that just an ordinary man has lived this long. I'm just thankful that he's also my grandfather.
6: How lovely. That's Ken Weeks' granddaughter, Eunice Weeks, and she was ending that story from Eloise Farrow-Smith. And that is Australia Wide for today. I'm Sinead Mangan. It's been lovely to have your company. Cheerio.

0: Good evening, Ben Knight with ABC News. The opposition has criticised One Nation's threat to send former Victorian Labor premiers to prison. Candidate Mark Nicholson told One Nation's state election launch event on the weekend that former premiers Daniel Andrews and Jacinta Allan would be in prison by Christmas. Liberal MP Georgie Crozier has told ABC Statewide Drive she wouldn't make those kinds of comments about another politician.
1: We have got a justice and legal framework here that it's not up for politicians to be calling on jailing other politicians at a whim. I don't think that suits anyone's purposes.
0: Melbourne Airport's terminal departures ramp will close permanently tonight. Georgia Linton-Williams reports.
2: Melbourne Airport says it's the final call for the often congested departures ramp, which will close to traffic from 9 o'clock tonight. From 4 o'clock tomorrow morning, all passenger drop-offs and pick-ups for Qantas, Virgin Australia and international flights will be directed to new zones in the T123 transport hub. Drivers are advised to leave earlier and will need to leave the Tullamarine Freeway at the Narm Way exit 19 to access the new pick-up and drop-off area. Passengers will no longer be able to be dropped off at the door of the terminal building. The airport says the change will enable work to begin expanding the international terminal and will have help on hand to navigate the new layout.
0: Human Rights Watch is warning 13 Australian men held in an Iraqi jail on suspicion of links to the Islamic State militant group could face inhumane treatment behind bars and potential execution. Middle East correspondent Matthew Doran reports.
3: Almost 5,700 prisoners who'd been held in jails in Kurdish-controlled northeastern Syria for years were abruptly transferred to Iraq by the United States earlier this year, where they've faced interrogations over their alleged links to the failed Islamic State. Among them are believed to be 13 Australians, including 22-year-old

0: Yusuf Zahab, who was taken to Syria by family when he was just 12 years old. Human Rights Watch is warning Iraq's prison system has a documented history of torture and unlawful executions and is urging Australia to insist on the men's repatriation. The Albanese government has said it is providing no assistance to help the men return home.
1: Britain's judicial office says a court hearing will take place on Thursday after Andrew Mountbatten Windsor requested a judge examine the lawfulness of search warrants that preceded his arrest in February. Mr. Mountbatten Windsor was arrested on suspicion of leaking government documents to the late sex offender Jeffrey Epstein when he was a special representative for trade between 2001 and 2011. Britain's Thames Valley Police has confirmed the force is engaged in legal proceedings in relation to the issuing of warrants. The court says the hearing will be private. Spanish Prime Minister Pedro Sanchez has announced early elections after his government suffered a bruising legislative defeat last week on emergency measures related to the country's housing crisis. The vote will be held on the 29th of November. In recent weeks, Spaniards have demanded solutions from the government over housing affordability. Protests have been held in cities across the country after public outrage grew over the televised eviction of an 87-year-old woman in Madrid last month. People with a history of asthma and seasonal hay fever are being asked to check in with their doctor ahead of thunderstorm asthma season. Thunderstorm asthma is a potent mix of pollens, weather conditions and rain that can trigger severe asthma symptoms. Symptoms peak in November and can also appear in those who don't have traditional asthma. Dr. Christian McGrath from the Victorian Health Department says Melbourne is the capital of the world for thunderstorm asthma.
2: I just returned from the World Cancer Congress where we heard that while the tobacco sector is responsible.
1: Apologies, that's the wrong audio. Essendon has signed off on a trade deal to trade Zach Merritt to Hawthorn on day one of the AFL's trade period. The 31-year-old had hoped to move to the Hawks last season, but the clubs couldn't agree to a deal. Meanwhile, Giants forward Jesse Hogan has signed with Collingwood. The Magpies will also receive a fourth-round pick after veteran Scott Pendlebury's move to the Gold Coast, and Port Adelaide and the Western Bulldogs are still in talks over Zach Butter's future after the restricted free agent requested to leave the Power for the Dogs. To the weather, a shower or two tomorrow in Melbourne and a top of 18 degrees. Some cloud clearing on Wednesday, also a top of 18. Sunny on Thursday and a top of 23. Friday getting up to 26 degrees. It's 16 in the city. 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
5: Evenings with David Astle.

you know what that song is, and if you do, you could and should call in for the quiz, which is looming very shortly, 1300 222 774. That will be the first question I'll ask you. What is the name of that hit? We also, a moment ago, were talking about coffee, and lots of responses to that came through. And it's great to have your company wherever you might be listening, across Tasmania and Victoria. And a big thanks to Matt Tryon for doing a stupendous job while I was taking a break last week. Matt, if you're listening, turn off the radio right now and stop living your crazy radio life. This is a bloke who looks after, thank God it's Friday, who's also on statewide week at Saturday mornings, who's also a brilliant producer and stepped in and did a seamless job looking after the show while I was away. So big thanks to you, Matt, and to Tima Halloum, who's there in the chair as the wonderful producer that she is. We are about to play the quiz. And if you'd like to join me, you can call in right now, 1300 222 774. It was about coffee, our previous chat. And to that person who's complaining about the 5 million takeaway cups, I'd never suggested they were 5 million takeaway coffees. They were 5 million coffees bought in a cafe. So there'd be a percentage of those which would be takeaway and possibly in a keep cup. So it's not necessarily a reflective number on the takeaway numbers. Rod in Geelong wants to know about the French thinker. That's basically a little plunger. And we should get Jamila Hargraves back because lots of people want to know about some good tips for using a stovetop and the different sorts of beans and almost getting our palates educated for distinguishing what makes a good coffee. What are we tasting? What are we looking for? What are we sensing? Teddy bears is what we're talking about a little later in the show. Hence tonight's quiz. Every answer or every question has got the word Ted in it, including the name of that song. So that's a hint about where we're going tonight. And I might ask you about whether you still have your teddy bear and what was the name of your teddy bear or the soft toy that got you through childhood. A little later, before 8 o'clock, we have got the vet. Yes, the pet doctor, the dog whisperer coming in. So if you've got a pet question, you can beat the queue and send through your vet query. If you've got a groodle that is grieving, or if you've got a rabbit that is being reckless, you can text through on 0437 774 774. Quiz time, though. If you feel like getting busy, seeing how many Ted questions you can answer, give us a call. 1300 222 774, 1300 222 774. And because we've got the vet coming up a little later in this hour, let's turn to a bestial song. This is The Horses by Daryl Braithwaite. Welcome to Evenings. David Astor with you right across Tasmania, Victoria. Quiz time, 1300 222 774.

0: And would you believe, quite by a beautiful coincidence, playing The Horses by Darryl Braithwaite, that Doris has texted in, Berwick, David, my pet toy, not a teddy bear, was a young horse called Foley, which was the German diminutive for a young horse, a little Foley. She's 52 and still with me. Lovely to hear from you, Doris. And when it came to the orders coming in, I was asking about what your coffee order is. A couple more late orders have come through, including this one. Hey, David, I like an iced latte, but I order a double espresso and then bring it home to add the milk and ice myself. Well, that is saving pennies, because the iced coffees, I think, are tipping $9 or $10 at this stage, so they really are going through the roof. That's a very good hack. Double shot espresso for me with coconut sugar. And Dax, good to hear from you too, Dax. Welcome back, David. Make and buy. The poll results were about 80% of us are now making our coffee versus buying. But I like the point that Jamila made too about the social connection of being out there in the cafe, as well as the jobs that are protected. Lots of those small businesses are relying on your patronage. So find your favourite cafe, be loyal, but also be thoughtful in terms of planet and budget. Best of both worlds for Dax, buy and make. Who's the backup singer? Well, I don't know. Doesn't have it here in front of me, but if anyone knows the backup singer from the Darryl Braithwaite tune, I think it might be Margaret Ulrich on backing vocals. Exactly who it is, Margaret Ulrich. Time now is 14 minutes past seven. David Astor with you, and the quiz about to start. Are you on board? I hope so. Join me now if it's not too late at all. There's still plenty of spots on the board. 1300 222 774. Quiz time after this.
1: What do you get when you put a bunch of comedians, criminologists, and Australia's most compelling crimes on telly together? You'll have to wait and see, won't you? Join me, Julia Zemiro, as we dig into false confessions, criminal profiles, and the cases the country never quite got over. Turns out, funny people ask the best questions.
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0: All right, I confess I did look up where Nanango was. If anyone knows where Nanango is, feel free to have a guess, because I did look it up here on my smart map and was delighted to see that someone is listening from interstate. I won't tell you exactly where. I will reveal where Nanango is in a minute or two. But if you want to have a guess, feel free. You can send through your best guess on 0437 774 774. What state do you think it is? Perhaps it's in a different country. Or what is a nearby town? We're about to play the quiz, and Nanango will not be asked. Everything Ted-related will be asked, because Ted and teddy bears is our topic with the philosopher and the shrink coming up after nine. Hence, I have looked for answers or questions, for that matter, that have got Ted, TED, those letters sitting inside them. Our very first caller, quick on the invitation, is John in Smyresdale, which is near Ballarat. G'day, John.
5: Hiya.
0: Do you know where Nanango is?
5: Absolutely not.
0: No. Don't worry. That's not a quiz question. Not a quiz question, but this one is, I'm afraid, although I think you are more than across the brief. Name this tune. John?
5: Tainted Love by Soft Cell.
0: Exactly right. So there's your Ted. So look for the answer. Ted, it's either Ted is in the answer or Ted is in the question. You get a bonus life for being our first caller, but every caller after you will get a chance to work out our mystery voice for their bonus chance. John, good luck. Did you have a teddy bear growing up?
5: I did when I was little, and it was a hand-me-down from my parents, my grandmother.
0: Oh, wonderful.
5: And it ended up with my sister, and then from my sister to me, and then from me, rather than our own kids, I actually handed it back to her so that she could have it for her kids, because her kids were born a lot earlier than ours. Yeah. So it's been a family for a while.
0: I might collect names as we go. What was the name of your bear, John?
5: I've got no idea, to be quite honest, but I know that it was quite large, and the arms and

0: legs could move. And it was made out, it had like a proper wool, and if you rocked it from side to side, it would make a noise of a bear.
1: Wow.
0: But it was old.
1: Yeah, that's amazing. That would have been quite innovative in its day. By the way, someone's guessed, is Nanago near Kingaroy? Congratulations, you get a packet of peanuts. It's in the mail at the moment. It is, exactly. It's in southeast Queensland, and we've got a listener there. All right, John, good luck. Let's get into the questions. I've got a bunch of questions, and I've got a bunch of songs, and they have Ted in the question or Ted in the answer. What does UK stand for?
0: United Kingdom.
1: There it is. There's the Ted in United. What does USA stand for?
0: United States of America.
1: Exactly right. Where did the Olympic Games originated? In which country?
0: Greece.
1: Correct. So Ted was in the question, originated. Which animated movie features a snowman called Olaf?
0: I suppose you're going to tell me to let it go as well.
1: Well, you can let it go because you've got a life. That's very clever, by the way.
0: Oh, yeah. Hang on. Let me think for a minute.
1: This is John from Smythe with the anonymous bear.
0: Yeah, no idea.
1: All right, it's Frozen. I guess it's in the question Frozen. Too. Yeah, the snowman. You're right. Let It Go was the Academy Award-winning song from that. All right. What French artist created the sculpture The Thinker?
0: French artist.
1: Yep. It's
0: I've got no idea.
1: Auguste. No idea. It's not a Ted name. It's Ted is in the question. Do you know the bloke who made The Thinker, John?
0: Nope.
1: It's been good to chat with you. Thanks for telling us about that beautiful bear too. Keep well. Thanks for being part of the show, John. It's 18 minutes past seven. Let's go next to Charlotte in Greensboro. G'day, Charlotte. Hello, Charlotte.
2: Hi, David.
1: Hey, how are you?
2: I'm very well, thanks. How are you?
1: I'm very well. I had a good break. I went down to the Apollo Bay and didn't do a whole lot. Looked at the rain, did some walks, and read a big book called The Bee Sting. Loved it all. So feel
2: that
1: refreshed.
2: Sounds delightful.
1: Yeah, it was excellent. Excellent. All right, so you've got the chance to work out our mystery speaker. You only get 2 seconds. So it's not a lot, Charlotte, but if you work out who this is, it's a free shot, you get yourself a bonus life. See if you can work out who our mystery voice is tonight. Good luck.
3: I'm taking over for Bruce Valanche.
1: I'll give you another burst of that because it's only 2 seconds. Here it is again.
3: I'm taking over for Bruce Valanche.
1: Any thoughts who that might be, Charlotte?
2: No, I can't even really work out what he's saying.
1: No.
2: So I wouldn't even hazard a guess, I'm
1: No,
2: afraid.
1: That's okay. But let's get back to these questions. Do you know the Frenchman who created The Thinker, Auguste?
2: Rodin?
1: Well done. Nice work. What was the name? Do you still have a teddy bear? Do you have a teddy bear when you were growing up?
2: I did. I certainly went through a soft toy phase when I was a teenager, mm-hmm. as many teenagers
1: yeah,
2: do.
1: Yeah, you
2: these
1: bet.
2: Days.
1: Beanie Kids, huge in our family.
2: Yeah, definitely. And most of them were named after rock stars, I would say. But when I was younger, yep. I had a teddy and a stuffed dog that I called Batman and Robin.
1: Okay, I'm writing all these down. So we're going to do a big shout out at the end of the show to all the soft toys. Teddy, Batman and Robin are getting the shout at the moment. Charlotte, good luck. Here's your next question. It's a song question. Name this tune. Charlotte.
2: I think that's Downhearted.
1: Downhearted. There's your Ted in the answer. By the way, lots of spots on the board if you'd like to join in. 1300 222 774. It's a mixed bunch of questions where we're dabbling into all sorts of things. So long as there's Ted in the question or Ted in the answer, and every song has got Ted in its title. This is Charlotte, who's the previous owner of Batman and Robin, is doing quite well. Started well, and the next question is this. Name the gorilla who debuted in 1981 in the arcade game, and basically he was the barrel thrower to try and stop the people progressing along the track. What was the name of the gorilla, also the name of the game?
2: That would be Donkey Kong.
1: Donkey Kong, nice work. Who invented the telephone?
2: Alexander Graham Bell.
1: You are flying at the moment. Which animated movie did Art Garfunkel write Bright Eyes for?
2: Oh.
1: You know the song? Bright eyes, burning like fire. Doesn't help you at all, my very poor shower singing.
2: Gosh.

0: No, see, I'm more of the frozen era.
1: Oh, okay.
0: I don't see the age my kids are, so I don't think I can help you with
1: no
0: that.
1: No worries, Charlotte. Nice to chat. Thanks for being part of it. Thanks.
0: Thanks, David.
1: All the best. 7:22. Call on in 1300 222 774. Batman and Robin so far. What was the name of your toy? Don't forget, we had Little Philly as well. I think that was the name of Doris's stuffed horse. Yes, Nang. Is it Nanango? Nanango. Someone's corrected me on it's not Nanango, it's Nanango. Thank you for that. Karen in Altona Meadows. Hey, Karen.
2: Hello.
1: Did you look after Matt?
2: Who's Matt?
1: Matt was the bloke who filled in for me while I was away.
2: Yes, yes, he's very good.
1: I'll pass that on. Who's Matt when our next scene? Karen wants to know who you are. Now, Karen, did you have a teddy bear growing up?
2: Yes, I did, yes. It was very small.
1: What was their name, the teddy bear?
2: I didn't have a name.
1: That's the same as John and Smyster. We've got two anonymous bears. I can't believe that there are bears out there that don't have names, Karen. That's very cruel of you. Well, you're always welcome to have Nanago or maybe Kingaroy. See how you go with this mystery voice. It's not much. Tuma's really chopped it up fine. But I think if you think about the theme tonight, you'll do a very clever deduction. Good luck. Who is our mystery voice?
3: I'm taking over for Bruce Valanche.
1: You think that is, Karen? I know what you're going to say. You're probably going to say, that could be anyone. And I'll say, well, it's not the Queen of England.
2: The only one I can think of. I know Ted Hamilton.
1: Not Ted Hamilton. All right, let's get down to this next question, which is, what was the name of the animated movie that Art Garfunkel sang the song Bright Eyes for? Think rabbits.
2: Watership Down.
1: Watership Down, Karen. Nice work. Who painted the Mona Lisa?
2: Not him.
1: Was it the other one? Yeah. Are you working your way through Ninja Turtles at the moment? Wasn't Raphael.
2: Hang on a second.
1: Yes.
2: Van Gogh.
1: No, not Vincent. No, this bloke had both his ears. No, it wasn't Vincent. Karen, thanks for calling in. And you do need to name your teddy bear before it's too late. Thanks for calling.
2: Okay.
1: All the best. 1300 222 774. It's nice to be back with you on the airways, mucking about, see how Cameron in Mombolk fares. Good evening, Cameron.
4: Good evening, David. How are you?
1: Good, good. Did you have a bear, my friend?
4: I didn't, but my little sister did. It was a koala bear.
1: Uh-huh.
4: And she named it Car, which I think is... I think that was just a contraction of koala.
1: I think so.
4: As, you know, a lot of little kids can't.
1: Yeah, that's right. It's exactly what it was, I'd imagine. She could manage essentially half that first syllable, and that's all that mattered. Car is gorgeous. I wonder where Car is. Is Car still with us, Cameron? Hello. I wonder if Car is still with us, because sometimes these old bears, these old koalas and pandas can still be hanging about. All right, good luck.
4: It was completely pulled. It was almost leather. I haven't seen it for years, but she plucked out all the fur.
1: It's in the demolition yard, that car. Think along the lines of Ted. A lot of people are thinking, Dave, it's too short, too hard. It's not. It's not. There's a very clever connection to tonight's mystery voice. Have a listen, Jason. I beg your pardon. Have a listen, Cameron. See if you can work it out.
3: Yep. I'm taking over for Bruce Valanche.
1: Cameron.
4: Is it Ted Lasso?
1: The actor who plays Ted Lasso is?
4: I can't remember.
1: What are we going to do? You know what? I'm going to give it to you because everyone's going to call in and say Jason Sudeikis anyway. It's Jason Sudeikis who is Ted Lasso. You did well, Cameron. I'll give you that. All right, you get a bonus life. Who painted the Mona Lisa? Had both his ears.
4: Leonardo.
1: Yeah, that's right. I think I'm not sure what colour turtle he was, but that's exactly who it was. Who painted the Sistine Chapel, or at least the ceiling?
4: Michelangelo.
1: And what about the girl with the pearl earring? Who painted that, Cameron?
4: Vermeer.
1: Oh, you are showing your erudition now, my friend. All right, good luck. Name this Ted song.

0: Now, you haven't slipped since identifying Jason Sudeikis, so you're doing well, Cameron. Do you know the name of that tune?
1: The tune is very familiar. I feel like it's by the guy who did Jim Croce or something. But
0: it's a bit like that. It's an early Bee Gees song. That's all right. You can let that one go straight through to the keeper. It's called I Started a Joke. But that's all right. You're still in the hunt, Cameron. You're still in the hunt. What natural landmark is located at the intersection of Zambia and Zimbabwe?
1: Natural landmark.
0: Yep.
1: Victoria Falls.
0: Exactly what it is. What Viking drink is made from fermented honey?
1: The Viking drink. I'm having a brain blank.
0: It sounds like sitcom actors and Viking drinks. That might be your weak spot, Cameron. which is fairly good. If that's all you've got in terms of your Achilles heels, it's two fine heels you've got there.
1: I'm good with Viking drinks. It's mulled wine.
0: It's not mulled wine, nor is it Fanta, as someone suggested. Cameron, we might have to leave it there. Thanks for playing.
1: No worries.
0: All the best. 28 past 7. This is insane. This is why we love the quiz. And there's still a chance for you to be part of this chaos too. 1300 222 774. And don't forget, if you've got a question about your disgruntled dachshund, or maybe even a dyspeptic Siamese, you can text in with your pet question. Make sure you get ahead of the jump, because when Dr. Jess joins us in about 15 minutes or so, she can answer all those questions for you. So you can send through your pet question now. Make the most of Jess when she joins us at about 2:45. Send it through on 0437 774 774. Getting some lovely Ted stories too. I was gifted a pink Ted when I was a baby, and also my mother's brown Ted, who was purchased for her by her grandmother as World War II was announced, along with a doll, a train set, and a children's encyclopedia set. Oh, we should talk about encyclopedias one day, Tima. I do love the idea of people with encyclopedias. That would be a great chat. And this one too. Hi, David. I gave my beautiful old Teddy away to a little girl just last week. He was 102 years old, and I got him in 1954 when he was 30 years old. That's amazing, Chris. He was to go to my daughter who passed away. What a beautiful legacy that is, Chris, and thank you for sharing that story. Let's say good evening to Jim in Ballarat, who's ready to go. G'day, Jim.
2: How are you?
0: Good. I'm well. And tell us, did you have a bear growing up?
2: No worries.
0: Wow. That's okay. Well, look, I don't presume everyone will, but what was your favourite toy then growing up, Jim?
2: First thing I remember getting was a billy cat, actually.
0: And yes.
2: Smiley after the movie, a character in a movie.
0: Yeah, I do remember that. That was with, what was his name? Oh, yes, the actor, Rooney, Mickey Rooney, is that right?
2: Rooney, was it? Okay.
0: No, I don't know. No, that's going to come to us. Who was in Smiley? We've got to do billy cats, we've got to do encyclopedias. But right now we've got to do this quiz, Jim. And the one that threw our last caller, that is all to do with, what is the name of the Viking drink made from fermented honey?
2: All I can think of, and I didn't know it was hot from that, maybe is mead.
0: Mead is exactly what I wanted to hear, Jim. All right. I don't know how your musical taste extends in terms of the punk variety, but this is one of the punk classics, Jim. Name the tune. Ramones, I Wanna Be What? I'll give you a clue, Jim. I'll give you a clue. If you're going in for a serious operation in hospital, I think this would be a very appropriate song to play, because you want to be... it's got Ted in the answer. I want to be...
2: anaesthetized.
0: It's another word for anaesthetized. It's another word for anaesthetized, Jim. Have another guess. Basically, to be knocked out.
2: Sedated.
0: Well done, Jim. It's only fair you get a hint. It's your first question. It's too hard. All right, let's go on. Who directed Reservoir Dogs, his maiden feature movie? He went on to make Pulp Fiction. He went on to make The Hateful Eight. his name, Jim?
2: It's not coming to me.
0: No worries, Jim. Hey, we've talked about your billy carts. Tell me about this. When it comes to pets, have you got a pet on hand?
2: We've got our dog, Matapa. Yep.
0: And how's Matapa been coping with this?

0: switching of seasons and kind of earlier get-ups in the morning?
1: Well, that's the least of his problems because we moved from Alice Springs to Ballarat only 3 weeks ago.
0: So. Well, hold on. So is it Matapa, the name of your dog?
1: Matapa.
0: Matapa. It's an African name, is it?
1: It is. It's a it's a dish in Mozambique.
0: Oh. And what breed is Matapa?
1: Sorry?
0: What breed is Matapa?
1: He's a Kelpie cross.
0: I'll ask. Stay listening, Jim, because I'll ask about Matapa. I'll ask about Mace, you know, how you can help with dogs when they move house. It's a really good scenario you've just painted, Jim. Thanks for being part of the show.
1: Pleasure.
0: All the best, mate. 28 minutes now to 8. Let's say good evening to Christy, who's listening in. She's in Portland. By the way, I haven't heard from a Tasmanian, so don't be shy. Join us, because coming up, we've got a few Tasmanian questions too. 1300 222 774 if you'd like to be part of the show. Colin Peterson was smiley, and he was also the drummer with the Bee Gees. Small world, Pete. Thanks for that. Let's say hello to Christy. Good evening, Christy.
2: Evening, David.
0: I tell you what, I've been a bit underwhelmed by the roll call of soft toys. We've so far had Car the Koala, and we've had Smiley the Billy Cart, which doesn't quite help, and Batman and Robin. Did you have a soft toy or a teddy bear growing up?
2: Well, I had a Humphrey B. Bear when I was very little, so he was naturally called Humphrey.
0: How could you call him anything else? You wouldn't get him and call him Garfield, would you? All right.
2: No.
0: Good luck. Here we go. The next question is this. Who directed the movie Reservoir Dogs?
2: Well, that was Quentin Tarantino.
0: Quentin Tarantino, exactly who it was. Good luck with this song. Here's your next tune. This has got Ted in the title, Christy. I believe in you. You've got this. Christy.
2: Oh, my goodness, no. The Ramones was so much more my style. I have no idea what that was.
0: I said, this is something to you. This is something to the one I love.
2: Devoted?
0: I'll give you
2: dedicated.
0: That. I'm going to give you that because you said dedicated to devoted. You see how kinder I am than Matt Tribe. He was a bully when it came to the quiz.
2: Was.
0: He was tough. And people really think, bring tough back, David. This is far too soft. People get angry if I'm too soft. Which state or territory is Three Capes Walk located in?
2: Three Capes Walk?
0: Three Capes. Not cakes.
2: Ooh.
0: Three Cakes Walk. That is in Balaclava. Where?
2: Is it Victoria?
0: Not in Victoria, no. I can't give you that, Christy. Thanks for dropping
2: in. That's the Three Bays Walk.
0: The Three Bays Walk. You mixed up your capes and your bays.
2: Capes.
0: Do it every time. Good on you, Christy. Thanks so much. Tell you what, there should be, there on Ackland Street, a Three Cakes Walk. Take that, Tasmania. Oh, did I give the answer away? 1300 222 774 Spiros is next in Ringwood. Hello, Spiros.
3: Good evening, David.
0: This is where you say Tasmania.
3: I'm going to say Tasmania.
0: Correct. Did you have a soft toy growing up?
3: Yeah, it wasn't fabric soft. It was rubbery soft, little Noddy.
0: Oh, Noddy. Yep, we had a Noddy. We had a Gumby too, and Pokey the pony. All right, good luck. What is the name? What TV series, a sitcom, follows the lives of the Bluth family? And Ted is in the title of this show. Had it had Jason Bateman playing the starring role.
3: Can you try that question past me again?
0: Yeah, look, I'll give you the initials of the show too. AD, and it the TV series starring Jason Bateman follows the lives of the Bluth family.
3: I was going to say On the Family, but it's not that. No, I haven't got it.
0: Sorry about that. Sorry that it was such a tricky question on the first visit. But Spiros, thanks for joining us.
3: Come on.
0: All the best. 1300 222 774 Well, I threw the gauntlet down, and Jo in Sloping Maine in Tasmania has picked up that gauntlet, and she goes, "I'm not having many more of this state baiting." Good evening, Jo.
4: Hi. How you going?
0: Good. I'm hoping you know what the name of that sitcom is, starring the looks at the Bluth family, and it's the initials are AD, and it has Ted in the name too. What is the name of that TV show, Joe? Hello, Joe.
4: Yeah, I'm here.
0: I thought you might have passed out.
4: I think I have.
0: It's a bit hard. I might give you a hint. What about if I said Arrested? We're going to put that on the table, Joe. I love
4: Arrested
0: the fact.
4: Arrested Development.
0: Yes, I love it. All right, good luck. Next question. This is all on your own now. What does UAE stand for, the country UAE? The Ted is in the answer.

0: United Arab Emirates.
1: Well done, Joe. By the way, after Joe is Andrew, and then you. If you're quick, 1300 222 774. But right now, Joe's got the talking stick, and she's doing very well once we got past arrested development. Did you have a soft toy growing up, Joe?
0: I had lots of soft toys, but when my son was born, who's just turned 21, he got bought a, you know, Wallace and Gromit.
1: Oh, yeah, love Wallace. Yep, love a bit of Wensleydale.
0: So he got
2: Gromit.
1: Oh, Gromit, the beautiful dog. Yeah, he's great. In fact, there's a new one coming out. There's a new show coming out.
0: Is there?
1: Yeah, there is. I don't know if the 21-year-old wants to see it, but this 63-year-old wants to.
0: But I took over his Gromit toy.
1: I took over his Gromit.
0: I did, and it's been. I think I've finally stopped taking Gromit on planes and to people's houses to sleep with me.
1: That's it, Gromit. We've got the wrong trousers.
0: Gromit's gone into retirement.
1: Gromit's there in the little the cupboard where toys go and sleep.
0: No, he's still sitting in my.
1: Oh,
0: bed.
1: Okay. He just doesn't go on the big international trips anymore. Good luck. What does metho stand for?
0: Methylated spirits.
1: There, methylated spirits. What country is the Terracotta Army located in?
0: China.
1: Nice work. Name this song if you can. Good luck, Joe. Nice big slice of that, Joe. What's it called, that song? Has Ted in the title. This is Joe from Tasmania working her way through the jukebox of memories.
0: Ted in the title. Yeah, no, I don't know.
1: Put Gromit on. I reckon he might know it.
0: Will he?
1: Yeah. You got Gromit handy?
0: No, he's in bed.
1: Let him sleep. Let sleeping Gromits lie. Joe, thanks for being part of the show.
0: No problem.
1: All the best. 21 minutes now to 8. Andrew's next in Haddon. Hey, Andrew.
3: Get over.
1: Did you know the name of that song? I hope you did.
3: No, I did. I knew Arrested Development. That's why I rang out.
1: Well, what about if I said that my ex and I have got back together? So that's another way of saying we have... Oh, God, where's this going, this answer?
3: Oh, we have.
1: We have.
3: We have.
1: We have re...
3: Reattached. Remarried.
1: Well, I would have accepted reconnected, because that has 10 in it at least, but it's reunited. All right. I'm obviously giving people a free shot with the questions too hard if they call in, because I want people to play and I'm having fun with Andrew and Haddon. Now, what was the name of your soft toy, Andrew?
3: I've still got him. He's Humphrey V. Bear.
1: Oh, there's two Humphreys. Except Christy had a Humphrey.
3: He hasn't got any clothes. He's got one eye, and he had a broken leg at one point, so he's got tape around his leg. I've tried to pull him up for the grandchildren, but he looks too hideous.
1: Well, he never had pants to start with, Andrew, just for the record. So you'd say that he's naked, but it's only that he lost his shirt.
3: I did meet him too.
1: The real Humphrey.
3: The real Humphrey came to the Maryborough Anglican Pet Fair to be the judge.
1: And did you manage to get a word out of him? He seemed quite a laconic type, Humphrey. All right, good luck. Next question is this. What famous US poet did the equally famous UK poet Ted Hughes marry?
3: Can you say, I've missed something.
1: So Ted Hughes, who's a very well-known UK poet, was married an equally famous US poet. And there's a movie coming up about it. It's a Billie Eilish is playing the character. Her name, Sylvia who?
3: Oh, no. That's not my field.
1: Not your area of expertise. Maybe I should have, what's your special topic, Andrew?
3: Probably sport or
1: sport.
3: Geography.
1: Wouldn't you know, I've got a sports question coming up, but it's not the poetry one. Thanks for playing, Andrew.
3: Thank you, bye.
1: Still plenty of time to text in a question about your cat, dog, rabbit, whatever it might be. Text it through now, because Jess is going to join us in about 3.5 minutes, which means that we've got that long to play with the quiz. 0437 774 774. The person who's just waited, it's a close thing, 1 second ahead of Dan, is Michael in Southport in Tasmania. Hello, Michael.
4: How you going?

0: Thanks, mate.
1: And we're going to go from Southport to Uggbrook, which is near Mole Creek, nice part of the world there in Tasmania. Hey, Dan. Good evening, Dan.
2: Good evening.
1: Well, it's hard to beat Doggy Oggy. Did you have a soft toy growing up?
2: Yeah, mine was also a dog. He was called Scruffy.
1: Scruffy. I wonder if Scruffy and Oggy would get along if they met. Good luck. Next question is, name that director who was directed Blade Runner. What was his name?
2: One of my favourite directors. He did Alien Trilogy.
1: He did.
2: And just a brilliant catalogue of films. Ridley Scott.
1: It's exactly right. He did Napoleon too, if I remember rightly. Nice work, Dan. All right, good luck. Name this tune. Has Ted in the title. Dan.
2: Yes.
1: Name of the song, please.
2: As soon as I heard it play, I blacked out. Because it was one of these characters in a High School Musical.
1: It was, from Greece, and the name of the song is?
2: Totally Devoted to You.
1: Yeah, I'll give you that. Hopelessly Devoted. There's your
2: Hopelessly
1: Ted.
2: Devoted.
1: All right. What is the better-known name for light amplification by stimulated emission of radiation? There's a clue in the question. What is the better known name?
2: Light amplification.
1: Light amplification by stimulated emission of radiation.
2: A laser.
1: A laser. Nice work. All right. If you get this, you are tonight's winner, but it is a song. If you get it, you are in the win. Well, you're not in the win bin, but you're in with a round of applause. Dan, you are just one step away from greatness. Good luck. Name this tune. For the win, Dan.
2: Yeah, look, I do know the name of the song. Have you got anyone else waiting?
1: Yeah, we've got Peter, Sam and Paul.
2: Okay, good, because I was in the trivia a couple of months ago and I did win, so I do know the name of the song.
1: All right, you're being very gracious. I'll give you this round of applause anyway for being such a good sport. Also, it could be a great con if you don't know the song, but you're pretending to be gracious. I'd be most impressed by that gesture as well. Either way, I'm impressed, Dan. And I could tell that Scruffy has got a very fine odour indeed. Thanks for being part of things.
2: No worries. Good evening.
1: All right. It's Peter in Ballarat. No, it's not. Sorry, Peter. Looking at Sam, and he's been waiting for about 4 minutes longer than you have. It's Sam in Keilor. G'day, Sam.
3: G'day, how are you going?
1: Big shout out to Dan there who passed on the baton. If you can tell me the name of this song, you are tonight's winner. Good luck. Sam.
3: So excited.
1: Oh, I'm so excited. Sorry, Peter. Sorry, Paul. We didn't get around to it. Big shout out to Dan for passing on the baton to you, Sam, so you get the pleasure that Dan experienced last week when he won the quiz. Sam, before we get talking about cats or dogs, tell me, did you have a teddy bear or a stuffed panda or a tortoise or a... What did you have?
3: Well, actually, I only had a cat. His name was Myxomatosis.
1: Oh, Myxomatosis. Jeez, you have a dark sense of humour there. Who was that? Was that father's idea?
3: Yeah, because it was a shot. It looked like it was all over the place. So, yeah.
1: or Mixie for short, I take it.
3: Mixo was the go, yeah.
1: And do you have a pet now? And talking because we've got the doctor vet, Dr. Jess, coming in. Have you got a pet question?
3: I've got a cat called Pepe Pepino.
1: You really have got some eclectic names in your household, Sam. Any cat questions to report?
3: Is it okay to shave a rag doll during shedding season?
1: Okay. Shaving a rag doll, and right now there's plenty of fur around the place, I take it. This is shedding season. I'll ask that very question, Sam. Thanks for being part of the quiz tonight. Well done.
3: Thank you.
1: All the best. 1300 222 774. Dr. Jess is coming in very shortly. We've already got a couple of questions, including about shaving a rag doll. And Matapa, who's the Kelpie cross, who's come all the way back from Darwin, just moved into a new place there in Ballarat. How do you help a dog adjust to a new home? There are two questions. Maybe you've got one to join us as well. Text through or call through 1300 222 774. 1300 222 774. David Astor with you. Great to be back. Christy's a bit upset that the three capes question was the hardest of the lot. Hang in there, Christy. Three cakes walk. We should be all good.

0: Well, don't seal your lips if you've got a question about things veterinarian. 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I did promote Jess coming in by saying perhaps your dachshund is disgruntled, and I love the fact that Brian and Carol have texted in saying, David, just a heads up, dachshunds don't get disgruntled, they get even. It's 10 to 8.
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0: Now, Dr. Jess Wilde, I've always been meaning to ask you this question. As the Chief Veterinary Officer at the Lort Smith Animal Hospital, did you grow up with a stuffed cat or a stuffed dog? I'm not talking taxidermy. I'm talking about a soft bed toy. Did you have one as a kid?
9: Yeah, absolutely. I had the really particularly creepy, looking back now, the dog where it had puppies actually in it as well.
0: Oh, my Lord.
9: So like a puppy-style cesarean situation.
0: So, did you think that that was, you know, your calling, that veterinary practice was the way you're going to go?
9: Look, all of my stories from growing up are all very much animal-centric. You know, the typical doctor's kit that you get as a kid. I had one of those, but I used to use it on my grandma's basset hound. So I think the writing was on the wall pretty early.
0: That's very funny. Someone's saying, my dog is eating grass. What's going on there?
9: So look, it tends to be very common, and people often associate it with dogs being unwell. I don't think we're really too sure why they go to grass, but I think there is a natural soothing mechanism that they feel with the texture associated with grass. And so I often do think that dogs do it around the time that they're maybe feeling a little bit unsettled or their stomach's unwell. So I just watch out for them in terms of vomiting or loose bowels after eating grass. It could definitely be associated with stomach upset.
0: We had one of the quiz players who had Metapa, who was a Kelpie cross. And the Kelpie cross only 3 weeks ago had gone from Darwin to Ballarat. How do you help a dog or cat, for that matter, adjust to a new home?
9: And a huge temperature change point. But not only just moving to Melbourne, moving to Ballarat, very cold there. Look, I think always it's with slow introductions. So starting them in a smaller space and then gradually expanding their world allows them to feel comfortable. So if you're sort of moving to a larger house or a larger property, combine them to one or two rooms of the house really helps to start with, and then you gradually expand their world, just makes them feel secure. I think from a temperature point of view, obviously, thankfully, we're heading into the warmer months in Melbourne, but Ballarat will still be a bit colder. So I would definitely just pay a bit of a close attention to see how they're doing from a comfort point of view. But look, dogs are pretty resilient. They provide they're with their people, and I think that's the main thing.
0: The continuity's still there.
9: Exactly. Yeah. Their environment is probably just exciting for them in a lot of ways.
0: But don't overexcite them. That's probably the message there.
9: Yeah, just keep them calm. Keep their routines relatively similar. Mm-hmm. You know, so I think that's really critical. Feed them at the same time of the day. Walk them at the same time of the day. Look, animals thrive on routine.
0: This one from John in Smyresdale, again, one of the first callers in the quiz. Hey, David and Jess. My daughter is getting her cat's eye removed due to the fact that it has developed a cancer in it. Just wanted to know about recovery time. The cat's about 7.
9: Yeah, so look, animals do particularly well with these sort of salvage style procedures. I think humans, when we have limb amputations or eyes removed, obviously we have a huge mental capacity around knowing what's happened. Animals don't. So, if anything, they recover pretty quickly and they adjust pretty quickly. If there's been a cancer in that eye, there's probably been pain, discomfort in that eye anyway. So your cat's probably been adjusting through that period. The main thing is to be really cautious, and your veterinarian will be very cautious about the fact of making sure during that removal procedure that there isn't any damage to the optic nerve of the other eye. With cats, we do know there is definitely some contralateral, so some both sides, the nerve can be interrupted. So just making sure, and I'm sure your vet will be, to be really cautious around during that procedure and doing it really carefully.
0: This is from Amber, Ilya and Rumi the cat from Reservoir. Hey David and Jess, what is the best way to introduce a new male Devon Rex kitten to a 3-year-old Devon Rex female?
9: So look, I'm going to assume that the female is de-sexed. Mm-hmm. So it's all about slow introductions once again. So depends on the personality of the female that's in the house already. If they're pretty chilled and relaxed, probably don't need to be as cautious. If they're a little bit more skittish or a little bit more scared, it's starting a really slow process. So giving the kitten a smaller space and gradually expanding the kitten's world and allowing the cat, the adult cat, to have still full reign of their house and keep their routine. Definitely doing things like introducing them through a door so that they can smell each other but can't see each other is really critical. And then slowly introducing feeding them at the same time and playing with them at the same time so they start to associate positive things with each other.
0: David Astor with you, chatting to Dr. Jess Wild, who's the Chief Vet Officer at the Lord Smith Animal Hospital. And we're trying to solve a couple of your furry conundrums, if you like. Text through or call through. We'll get to a couple of calls in a moment. 1300 222 774 to call in and keep your text coming through. We've got about 5 minutes, so make the most of it. 0437 774 774. We've got Asha, who's calling in Altona with a question about separation anxiety. Asha.
7: Yes. Hello, David.
0: G'day.
7: How are you?
0: Good.
7: I've just sort of coming from a different perspective. Mm-hmm. I've had dogs my whole life, I've got two pointer crosses who are amazing dogs who I got through lockdown. One was a rescue, one was a puppy. And I've found that just post-lockdown, even though I work full-time and they've got each other during the day, I'm struggling to go away anywhere for a holiday, for a weekend, just because I think I've got separation anxiety. I'm just wondering from a dog owner's perspective.
0: I love that. Yeah, that's a good point.
7: Yeah, because we've just spent so much time mm-hmm. together. And I get anxious about even the thought of leaving them, putting them in a kennel, or, you know, any ideas?
0: It's a really good point, Asha. We haven't always presumed that the anxiety was within the owner, the pet, but could well be the need for the owner to inoculate. What's some good advice there, Jess?
9: So, I mean, dog-friendly holidays, first
0: dog-friendly
9: up.
0: Holidays. Yep,
9: bring them with you. Have a lovely experience. But if you can't take them with you, I think finding someone that you trust is really critical. So I think the main thing is often, obviously, yes, you enjoy their companionship, but I think, obviously, you care a lot about their wellness. That's lovely. So I think either developing a really close relationship with a dog sitter that you trust and you know, if you want to keep them mm-hmm. in the home. If you want to send them to a kennel, a lot of kennels are fantastic now at allowing you to come out and visit the property, visit where they're going to go, bring the dogs to get to know the staff. And I think then you automatically feel a little bit of a comfort level with who you're leaving them with. I think the main thing is you've got to be comfortable with who you're leaving with so that while you might miss them, you're not worried about them.
7: All right. Exactly. Thank you.

0: I understand that anxiety very well. We just went on a dog-friendly holiday last week, so I get where you're coming from. Thank you for being.
1: Thank you. That's a great question. For that.
0: Thanks for calling in.
1: All right. Thank you.
0: Hi, David and Jess. I would like to know if my cat, 12 years old, has one very long canine tooth. Should I be worried? Take him to the vet? No problem eating. It's just hanging over his lip.
2: So it could be absolutely something that he's just got and he's born with and there's no problems or issues. So we do sometimes see one particular fang moving down or changing its position if there might be dental disease. So I think it's worthwhile getting checked the next time you're at the vet to see whether or not it is something that's more problematic or if it is just he's got a little fang and it's just his cute little way.
0: Very endearing. I'm sorry we won't be able to get to all calls, but this one has got in early and I think it's a good one. It's about this. My Staffy Cross dog started to chew and pull on my pool-type fence to push his way through. So how can I stop a dog from chewing his way through that?
2: So it'd be interesting to work out whether or not he's trying to chew it because he wants to get to the pool on the other side or whether or not he's just chewing it to be destructive. If it's the chewing it to be destructive, it's probably related to texture. So is that particular pool fence got a nice rubber feel, got a nice plasticky feel that he's really enjoying? And in which case it would be maybe making toys associated with that, so distracting it away from the pool fence or changing what the pool fence is made of, if that's not too costly. Okay. But if he's trying to get through to the other side in order to swim and have a good time, then it's probably going to about a bit of restriction from that area to start with and then developing into a routine when it's okay to be in the pool.
0: What's your go-to karaoke song, Jess?
2: I actually really love Bohemian Rhapsody because I think you can play a whole bunch of different voices. So like, you know, high, low, you know, got a lot of robust, like, yes, let's do it.
0: And what do you reckon radula means? R-A-D-U-L-A.
2: I have been sort of, it feels like a spatula. It feels like some kind of instrument to do something. It, for me, I'm thinking radiographs. I'm thinking maybe something, but I can't really come
0: up with it. The X-ray of a spatula is what I'm hearing.
2: Let's go. X-ray of a spatula.
0: Dr. Jess Wild, she looks after all things great and small at Lordsmith Animal Hospital. Thanks for coming in, Jess.
2: Perfect. Thank you.
0: What does radula mean? We'll find out after the news.
3: ABC News with Satya Weinstein. Prime Minister Anthony Albanese is in Fiji for the pre-COP31 summit ahead of the UN climate conference in Turkey next month. Here's ABC's Fiji reporter, Lethe Mavono.
4: It's a pretty interesting relationship that Australia has with the rest of the members of the Pacific Islands Forum, of which Australia is, of course, a member, in that they see Australia as a big brother, if you will, who comes to their aid, but also who helps to strengthen the Pacific position on a number of issues. But then at the same time, the countries of the Pacific don't mince their words when they call on Australia to live up to its promise, to live up to its position of being a brother and being part of the Pacific Vuvale, which means family, in that family don't do what harms the rest of the family.
3: The Cancer Council says a cut in the tobacco excise would only benefit the tobacco industry, pointing to the success of Queensland's crackdown on the illicit trade. New data shows state legislation strengthening powers to shut down illegal tobacco shops has led to a 55% jump in legal cigarette sales. Some premiers are calling for the federal government to slash the tobacco excise, but Cancer Council CEO Jacinta Reddin says the tobacco industry can't be trusted.
5: I just returned from the World Cancer Congress, where we heard that while the tobacco sector is responsible for the deaths that had been caused due to smoking, they're now trying to repaint themselves as part of the solution. We can't fall for that because at the same time, they're peddling cigarettes in developing economies around the world.
3: Human Rights Watch is warning 13 Australian men held in an Iraqi jail on suspicion of links to the Islamic State militant group could face inhumane treatment behind bars and potential execution. Middle East correspondent Matthew Doran reports.
6: Almost 5,700 prisoners who'd been held in jails in Kurdish-controlled northeastern Syria for years were abruptly transferred to Iraq by the United States earlier this year, where they've faced interrogations over their alleged links to the failed Islamic State. Among them are believed to be 13 Australians, including 22-year-old Yusuf Zahab, who was taken to Syria by family when he was just 12 years old. Human Rights Watch is warning Iraq's prison system has a documented history of torture and unlawful executions and is urging Australia to insist on the men's repatriation. The Albanese government has said it is providing no assistance to help the men return home.
3: Yemen's Saudi-backed government says it's launching a major military campaign to recapture all areas of the country controlled by the Iranian-backed Houthis. Meanwhile, the Houthis say they've launched ballistic missiles and drones at Aramco sites in Saudi Arabia. Over the past 2 days, the group

0: Made gains over the Saudi-backed government forces near the city of Taiz. This man who lives in Taiz says he's preparing to defend it from the Houthis.
1: I will remain steadfast in this city. I was about to go to the front line, but I'm waiting for a friend and we'll go together. Although I work to support my family, I will go to the front line to defend Taiz.
0: Spanish Prime Minister Pedro Sanchez has announced early elections after his government suffered a bruising legislative defeat last week on emergency measures related to the country's housing crisis. The vote will be held on November 29. In recent weeks, protests calling for protections for renters have been held in cities across the country after public outrage grew over the televised eviction of an 87-year-old woman in Madrid last month. Britain's judicial office says a court hearing will take place later this week after Andrew Mountbatten Windsor requested that a judge examine the lawfulness of search warrants that preceded his arrest in February. Mr. Mountbatten Windsor was arrested on suspicion of leaking government documents to the late American sex offender Jeffrey Epstein when he was a special representative for trade between 2001 and 2011. Britain's Thames Valley Police has confirmed the force is engaging legal proceedings in relation to the issuing of warrants. A man's been treated for an arrow wound in the foot in the remote Northern Territory community of Wadair. NT police received reports of the incident in the early hours of this morning and say officers took the man to a local health clinic. Police seized two arrows and have sent them for forensic testing. Authorities believe it's linked to ongoing unrest between family groups in the area. And a man's been charged with assaulting a volunteer ambulance officer at Bowmans in South Australia's mid-north last month. SA police say the volunteer officers attended the 71-year-old's house to conduct a welfare check. It's alleged the man then assaulted the female officer by biting her on the upper part of her body. The man is expected to appear in court at a later date. You're up to date with the latest from ABC News. Get more news at any time. 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
3: Kim Hoon shares his story of escape and sacrifice and how caring for his elderly father returns that gift. 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
6: It's the game that I love to play, and I know that Matt played a few other games, Clanger or Banger. We might do a bit of Clanger or Banger later in the week, but the game that I love to see how resourceful you are, how desperate you are, how persuasive you are, is about trying to contrive an authentic sounding answer for an authentic word. The word is radula, R-A-D-U-L-A, radula. Now, Dr. Jess Wild thought it sounded a little bit like the X-ray of a spatula. It's not the answer, but that's the kind of thing that we're encouraging you to try and confabulate. Send through your best idea for what radula might mean. Don't look it up, make it up. It does actually mean something, and I'll put the actual answer into the list and see if our next guest, Mez Coleman, who is a karaoke queen and an art pop musician, singer and songwriter, should be trying to work out the radulas from the Furfies. Send it through on 0437 774 774. I'll make a little radula roster to see if Mez can work it out and see if you can make the cut. You are with David Astell across Victoria and Tasmania tonight, wherever you might be listening. Thank you so much for being part of the show. And a big thanks to Matt Tribe, who looked after things so fabulously while I was away last week. Coming up, we do have Mez, who'll be joining us with a new tune. I think she's got, there's talk of a new album too that's around the corner. She's got some new singles to talk about. And we'll be asking her about her favourite karaoke song. I'll be asking you about what is that karaoke tune that you go to, because that is something that is close to Mez's heart. So if you'd like to call in and tell us your karaoke tale of glory or maybe of infamy, feel free, 1300 222 774, 1300 222 774. I can't believe that some people will choose things like Bohemian Rhapsody that is so difficult that even Freddie Mercury is, it seems that only Freddie Mercury could possibly do justice to that multifaceted kaleidoscopic song. But that is in the top 10 of popular karaoke tunes. What is the one that you choose? Have you given it a crack? Mez coming in. What does Radula mean? Karaoke. And just to give you a glimpse of where we're heading after that, what about we talk about some astonishing birth stories? Because we've got a theatre group joining us later in this hour called Born in a Taxi. And I dare say there may be someone listening now who was born in a taxi or on a median strip or wherever it might be, perhaps born overseas. Love to get your birth stories a little later in this hour. What does Radula mean? Send through your best suggestion right now, 1300 222 774. I'll put them in a list while we play a tune, and then we'll get to meet Mez and hear about her karaoke exploits and a beautiful new single too, which we'll get to hear as well. A tune before we get there. This is Ben Lee. Despite how wonderful and uplifting this song is, it has the most sinister title. It's Cigarettes Will Kill You. Ben Lee, welcome to Evenings. DA in the house. Send through your best Radula and tell us your karaoke story.

There you go. Ben Lee, Cigarettes Will Kill You. I love the fact it's such a sinister title, but such a sweet song. It came from the album called Breathing Tarandos. Again, a very enigmatic title. 1998 was the year. Ben Lee is the artist. It's 12 minutes.

0: 13 minutes past 8, David Astor with you right across Victoria and Tasmania. Coming up, we've got a bunch of radulas to sort out, and we'll also be talking karaoke exploits. What is your tune of choice if you get behind that magic microphone? 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And you can text in with your radulas or your karaoke anecdotes on 0437 774 774.
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0: Now, Ms. Coleman, are you a Mary by birth or a Meredith or some other name that I haven't come across before?
7: Good guess. I'm Marianne.
0: Marianne?
7: Yeah.
0: How's your coconut cream pies?
7: I don't even know what you're talking about.
0: There you go. That is a generational gap right there. Have you never heard of a TV show called Gilligan's Island?
7: I have heard of the show.
0: And well, Marianne was famous for her coconut cream pies.
7: I think I even knew there was a Marianne on the show, but I obviously haven't dived in deep quite enough.
0: You've got so much to enjoy. Marianne was always my favourite. I thought Ginger was far too. She was too posh. Marianne was, she was the sweetheart.
7: Marianne's definitely not posh.
0: Fun fact, if I was born a female, I would have been Meredith.
7: So
0: I think they call that the nom de womb.
7: Yes.
0: You know when a parent has a few options about what they might call their child?
7: Yes, I was going to be called Andrew.
0: Andrew!
7: Mm-hmm.
0: Tell us what your nom de womb was. Love to hear from you. 0437 774. This is going wrong in the best kind of way right from the start, but we need to sort out our radulas, and then we've got some karaokes. By the way, Ms. Coleman, we can put the Gilligan's Island behind us. She's an art pop musician. She's a singer. She's a songwriter. She's also a singing teacher, and we've got some beautiful new tunes to play from Ms. very shortly. But let's see if we can work out what the radula might be. Good luck.
7: Okay.
0: Here we go. It's a concave side of a circle, so it's basically the opposite of a radius. It is a small bone in the middle ear.
7: Ooh.
0: It's a barnacle's tongue. It's a groundswell of support for a new fad. It's the spoke on a wheel. It's a porridge-like breakfast made from barley, popular in the Andes. Or it is a cross made from a radius and an ulna used to mark a pirate's grave.
7: Wow.
0: I know.
7: There was more to choose from than I thought.
0: Well, you know what? There's probably a few more that I've boiled it down to about seven. So it's a concave side of a circle, different from the opposite of the radius.
7: Mm-hmm.
0: It's a small bone in the middle ear. It's a barnacle's tongue, a groundswell of support for a fad. Spoke on a wheel. It's a porridge popular in the Andes. Or lastly, it is pirate's cross that marks a buccaneer's grave. Which do you think it is?
7: Okay. I obviously have no idea, but I'm going to go for spoke on the wheel.
0: It's a very good guess. And I do believe, Stephanie, you have conned another fabulous judge.
7: Damn.
0: It's that raspy, weird tongue that limpets and barnacles have that helps them to feed or to anchor upon rocks. So next, if you pull up a barnacle and see this kind of weird thing hanging out, you can say, my God, look at this radula.
7: Wow.
0: You've learned something.
7: I've learned something. I'll try to remember.
0: You've learned two things, actually. Gilligan's Island and a radula. What's your go-to karaoke tune?
7: Oh, I love karaoke. I spent a long time thinking I didn't like karaoke, and then got roped into it with my friends a few years ago and realised it's my favourite thing in the world. I love a bit of Bon Jovi.
0: Wow. It's my life.
7: It's my life. They had a massive pop power ballad, Always.
0: Mm-hmm.
7: Love that one.
0: How are you on the Bon Jovi range?
7: Well, he's got quite a high voice for a male, so I actually don't find it too hard. Like, it's not too low for me, if that makes sense.
0: So why were you so karaoke reluctant to begin with?
7: I think I was a musical snob for a while, which many musos are.
0: But can't you play some fabulous music through karaoke?
7: Yeah, totally.
0: They're not all. I mean, yeah, that's a great tune always.
7: Oh, totally. Yeah. I think I'd done a bit of karaoke as a younger person, thought it was so much fun, and then I got really, really serious about music. and then just thought, oh, no. And then funnily enough,

0: up. It was actually with all my Muso friends that I rediscovered how much I love it.
1: Mm. We've got a couple of people who are going to share their karaoke choices and their karaoke stories. We'll get to Meza's music too shortly. And possibly, given that you have also a qualified singing teacher, we might give you a few hints about how you can find that right karaoke tune for you. Great. 18 past 8. Our first caller is Melinda, who's in Bundoora. You've got the headphones on there. Mez Coleman. G'day, Melinda.
2: Hello.
1: Now, you've got Mez here, who's very much gone from a karaoke agnostic to a karaoke evangelist. What is your karaoke tune of choice, Melinda?
2: My friends and I would, every time we'd have karaoke, we would always put on Drowning Pool, and there would be five or six of us all going off and dancing.
1: Do you all take turns and sort of singing different lines, or are you just in concert right from the start?
2: We would all do different kind of lines because there's a big, very deep, you know, like graspy part, and then there's high part. So we eventually kind of found our little place.
1: Do you want to give us a little burst of it, Melinda?
0: Yes, please.
1: Come on. You probably haven't had that third Shiraz that is vital, but do you want to give it a crack?
2: Okay, well, the chorus would be, let the bodies hit the floor, let the bodies hit the floor, let the bodies hit the floor. And that's how we do it.
1: My God.
0: Wow.
1: You got some pretty heavy karaoke bars. I don't know if that was even on the selection panel that I had at a certain casino next door. Is that your kind of taste of music too? Do you really like that? You know,
2: I love metal. Yeah, I don't know what that song's about though. To be honest,
1: isn't it amazing? Because metal, I don't associate metal with karaoke, but I love the fact that it's there. Or is it something that you've actually bespoke your way to put on the machine?
2: Because my friends, we like it, so we would choose it. But I had it at my birthday party with my other friends, and yeah, no one was really into it. It's definitely selection.
1: Hey, well done, you. That was really sporting and very game of you. Melinda, thanks for sharing that. Good on you.
2: No worries.
1: All the best.
2: Thank you. Bye.
1: Now, metal, I know that your kind of genre of choice is pop.
0: Mm.
1: Tell me about pop as being something that explores the emotions, because I know that you, before we get to Ted, you are very big on the three L's, as I call it, which is love, longing, and loss.
0: Mm.
1: How is pop your ally to help you express those complicated emotions?
0: Pop music is such a broad term, isn't it? Like, you can think
1: it's
0: of pop
1: huge,
0: and you can think of, like, just the cheesiest, you know, anything. But then you can think of pop and it's the Beatles. You know, pop is just so broad. I think what I like to do is use music to explore my own human experiences, hopefully in a way that is personal to me, but universal in some way. And there is something, I would like to think that my music is on the more interesting and experimental side of pop music, but it still is accessible to people. And I think, you know, when there's a chorus that they can sing along to, I think that's part of what makes pop interesting and special, is that there's something it can catch people pretty quickly.
1: We'll hear that very tune, one of the tunes that you've put forward for us, and listen to the idea of pop as being such a beautiful means of expressing some pretty intricate and complicated emotions. The gift of our guest, Mez Coleman. She's got an album coming out. Well, album came out recently called I Never Said a Word. I understand there's another album that might be sort of coalescing at the moment in the wings.
0: Yes. So I released an album a few years ago, and I've had the wonderful good fortune of making another one.
1: Well done.
0: So that will be out next year, and we're just slowly sharing a few songs from the record as we go.
1: We'll get to one of the tunes shortly, but let's say good evening to Ted, who's got his karaoke story to share. Good evening, Ted.
3: Good evening.
1: So is it metal for you?
3: No, it's Chris Isaak.
1: Are you kidding me? Chris Isaak, you man, this man with a soaring voice, this a little bit like this.
0: Ooh.
1: Ted, that is very ambitious of you. How do you fare as being a Chris Isaak?
3: So back in early 1990s, I lived in Perth.
1: Mm-hmm.
3: And there's a karaoke bar called Ferrara's.
1: Mm-hmm.
3: And we all go there weeknights and sing songs.
1: And why did you gravitate towards Chris Isaak, a gorgeous vocalist, but a really tricky vocalist to get behind with your own range? How did you fare? Why did you choose that tune in particular, Ted?
3: It fitted my range.
1: All right. Do you want to give us a bit of a wicked game? We've got a singing teacher here who'll give you some few notes if you're game, Ted.
3: Do you want me to sing it?
1: Yeah, go for it.
3: Oh, here we go. I'll embarrass myself. Here we go.
0: No. You'll be fine.
3: Hang on, hang on, hang on, hang on. The world is on fire and no one could save me but you. It's strange what desire will make foolish people do. I never dreamed that I'd meet somebody like you. And I never dreamed that I'd lose somebody like you.
1: I tell you what, you're getting some nods here from...
3: I don't want to fall in love. That is good what I can do.
0: Hey, well done.
1: Ted, I loved how you sold that song. I felt as though you were really living that emotion. That got me. That got me over the line, Ted. And what do you got? Any notes? Kind notes for Ted from talking
0: about? Of course. Yeah. No. Well done.
3: It's a bit off.
1: No. It's
0: no. No. Well, it's very hard to stay in key when you don't have the track or the accompaniment there. Yeah. So I think you know, a cappella singing is the scariest singing of all. So I think you did really, really well. And it's a tricky song. It's very deceptive because it's so slow and gentle. We don't realize how hard it is to sing until we go and sing it. It just gets higher and higher, doesn't it? You know, the verses are quite low and then the next bit's higher and then the chorus is in higher again. I think you did really well. And the main thing is you've got to feel it. And I could tell you were doing that. So well done.
1: Yep. Well, lovely work. I felt it. Ted, I would have turned my chair around just to see the man who was living the wicked game in real time. Well done. That was so beautiful, Ted. Thanks for being part of it. Very, very plucky on you and well done. 24 past eight. Mez Coleman is, well, she's doing all sorts of things. She's judging Radulas. She's being a very simpatico singing teacher. She's also got her own new single to share. By the way, some of the tracks that you might know, including Lion or Chasing Light, the one that you did too, which was a bit of a remix, was Much More Than This. Mm. You've got you really do like to kind of explore just what pop can do. And tell me about, are you a journal keeper?
0: I am such a journal keeper, yeah, every morning.
1: And how does that help you as a songwriter?
0: I mean, I think just, you know, when you don't know where to start with a song, well, for me at least, you know, how I'm feeling is a pretty good start. It doesn't mean every single song is just, I feel this, but, you know, it's always a good catalyst. And when you're journaling regularly, you're pretty in touch with your own feelings. So that's a great one. And you can always go back and remember something. And, I find a lot of my songs are almost journal entries in a way.
1: Hmm. Well, we'll hear this new song. Just want to share this one from Danielle in Elwood. We'll get to Pete in a little while, but Pete, if you don't mind, just sit back and let's hear from Mez. Danielle, I'll share Danielle's story as well after this. But Mez, we've got lined up Junior Soldier, which is from your forthcoming album, is
0: it
1: that right?
0: It is, yeah.
1: Do you want to give us a little bit of a prelude for this before we hear it?
0: I would love to. So Junior Soldier, we were just talking about how we can use pop but get a little bit experimental with it. So this is a very short little pop tune, but if you want to count along, you might find it's a bit tricky because we really played with time in this song. You know, there's bars that have seven beats in it, there's bars that are four, and yet we still wanted it to flow, which I think the vocals do. This is a song about being quite young. So this was one that was, I think, a journal entry did help with this, looking back at my childhood. It was about growing up with a lot of curiosity and a lot of some, not all, but some tension around growing up in the church. There were some really awesome things about that, and there were some things that were a little bit challenging, and I thought it was time to explore that through song.
1: Mez Coleman, Junior Soldier.
4: Junior Soldier,

0: Junior Soldier is the name of that tune from a forthcoming album. It's available now as a single by Mez Coleman, who's here in the studio. Art pop musician, singer, songwriter, singing teacher as well. And you can find out more about Mez Coleman. That's with two Zs. Mez Coleman, C-O-L-E-M-A-N. Music, if you head for that on socials. The next single is 30 Days and 30 Nights. That's available in about another month or so.
1: 40 Days and 40 Nights. But that's okay.
0: We'll get to Pete in a moment, but just as I've got to share this one. It's a very funny story from Danielle in Elwood. Good evening, David and Mez. A cringeworthy karaoke story I need to share with you. I caught up with a high school friend in Hong Kong after 25 years, and after dinner, he suggested karaoke. So Danielle thought, fantastic. In a blind panic, trying to choose a song, I picked whatever I knew. I chose Get in the Groove by Madonna.
1: Awesome song.
0: That song is so high-pitched. Within 2 seconds, I realised I'd made a terrible decision. Within 3 seconds, I'd cleared the bar.
1: Oh, my goodness.
0: That was a very high note you just hit there in Junior Soldier. What's the secret of hitting high notes?
1: I mean, there's a part of it where I'm going to put my singing teacher hat on for a minute. You can work on your range, of course, and there are things you can do. There is a part of acceptance. Some people have higher voices than others, you know, so you've got to like learn to love the voice you've got and work with it. But, you know, breath support helps, really boring stuff like working on those scales and exercises.
0: Work on the scales. Chamomile tea.
1: Yep.
0: Let's say good evening to Pete and Ballarat. I think he's got the opposite problem. He's going down the other end of the range. G'day, Peter.
2: G'day,
0: Peter. You got Mez here too, who's being a very friendly karaoke ally. Are you going to go Madonna?
2: I love that song. Goodness.
1: Yeah. Thank you.
2: Mez, I'm an ex-army muso. Like I said, we've done a lot of singing, and I'm going to a reunion next week in Brisbane. I'm taking your song, okay?
0: Oh. Well done, Pete.
2: Yeah, but on karaoke.
0: Yeah, what is it?
2: Down to the Freight Bar in the Rat on a Wednesday night karaoke. I just love belting out US Forces.
0: Here we go.
1: Wow.
0: You got the moves too, Peter?
1: Yes.
2: Stop that. Get back for your car.
0: Oh, yeah. Keep it going.
1: Yeah.
2: Bombs and trenches all in a row. Bombs and threats still ask for more.
1: Yeah.
0: You got it. Woo-hoo. Your namesake, Peter Garrett, would be most impressed with that, Peter.
2: I'm not as tall as him, but I can dance like him, and I've still got a bit of hair.
0: No need to throw shade at the great man himself. Peter, thanks so much, mate. Lovely to hear from you. And all the best with your reunion too.
1: Mm.
2: I'll let you know. I'll call you from
0: there. Yeah, no, I'd love to hear that. And thanks for passing on the love of Mez Coleman too. Thanks, Peter.
1: Yeah, thank you.
2: Love that song, Junior Soldier.
0: Junior Soldier is exactly that. Yeah. Good on you. Thanks, Peter.
2: Thanks, Dave.
0: All the best, mate. And Megsy in Brunswick West. G'day, David and Mez. The only song I've ever karaoke'd. I think that is a verb. Let's make it a verb. Is Changes by Tupac. And I've done it because, I can't sing, so I rap.
1: Oh, what a great idea.
0: Your

0: I've got to ask you this, and this is the you did mention how this song we just heard, Junior Soldier, is about addressing, growing up in a church. And I know that when it comes to those songs that might expose those that we love or even expose ourselves to the past, how did you negotiate that space? Because it's so tricky. Whatever art you pursue, whether it's writing or whether it's music or whether it is things like filmmaking, exploring your past without absolutely damaging those people that you love, how did you manage to weave that maze?
1: I found it really hard. I didn't want to upset or offend anyone who I love, who, I attended church with when I was a kid, or, family members who still attend and love it, and it is a really important part of their lives. And this song wasn't about saying it was terrible and everything about it sucked. But I also felt like there were certain things, especially certain churches have very strict rules about behavior, and when you're very young, it's pretty confusing.
0: It is.
1: Especially when you're a creative young person, and a lot of those rules don't maybe sit with you so well, but it's pretty loaded, I guess. I tried to be honest and truthful, but respectful and loving at the same time through the song, but also through all my communication around the song,
0: Done with love, and it certainly touched a lot of people, including Peter from Ballarat.
1: Thanks.
0: Novak listening in too. I just got told off for singing along with Barry White with my baritone voice while cooking. Not 15 minutes ago, I had singer's nodules scraped off my throat when 10 years old. Loud and proud third child, says Novak. Are you a singer at home?
1: I have children. Oh, they're actually quite grown up now, but like teenagers who kind of would prefer me to stop singing. I get told to stop. But yeah, we're a pretty musical household.
0: And what about in the car trip? Is it a bit of a sing-along? I mean, they're probably at that age where that is far too embarrassing.
1: So we've come full circle. So when the children were little, lots of singing in the car. My son was obsessed with David Bowie at one point, which was really great. I was like, this is great. And then there was a very long period of time where it was like, Mom, shut up. But I have a teenage daughter who herself has become a really good singer, and we share some musical taste. There's some things she likes that I don't like so much, but like basically when I drive her around, because that's a big part of my job now, right?
0: Tell you what, that's the good thing about L plates, right?
1: Yeah, I mean,
0: you have so much quality time with your children.
1: It's beautiful. Mm. She's not quite there yet. I'm still just driving her everywhere.
0: Well, you've got 120 hours to look forward
1: to. Yeah, I think it's actually really special, that side-by-side time. But so basically, the rule is, I know, I'm pretty generous. I just let her choose the music. So I've been introduced to all sorts of cool bands I would never have heard of, and we'll sometimes sing along together, and she's really good.
0: Oh, that's great.
1: Yeah.
0: Mez, we have got some theatre makers coming in called Born in a Taxi.
1: Oh.
0: So we're going to be asking everyone for their birth stories, whether it was their birth or maybe a birth that they were part of.
1: Yeah.
0: Did you have a dramatic birth, or did you have was there something unusual about your own birth story?
1: So what I know about my birth that my mum has told me is that there was a thunderstorm. So I was born during a thunderstorm. Mm. And I think that I had quite a thunderous personality as a little kid.
0: Wow.
1: So I think sometimes that was like, interesting.
0: You could have been called Donna, I think. Yeah, that's why the reindeer is called Donna and Blitzen. That means lightning and thunder.
1: I didn't know that.
0: You could have been called Donna. Donna
1: missed
0: Coleman.
1: Missed opportunity. Donna Coleman's pretty cool, actually.
0: As Mez Coleman. And next time you come in, please, let's talk about coconut cream pies. Mez Coleman has been my guest. You can check out more of her music through whatever your platform might be. But Mez Coleman Music, all one word, Mez with two Zs, Coleman, Coleman Music. Check her out. And there is that tune that we just played, which is from the forthcoming album, allegedly called Yes Sir, was called Junior Soldier. Mez, thanks for coming in.
1: Thank you so much for having me.
0: Love to hear your birth stories. In my case, well, I'll share a story about I was on page 38 of the birth notices of the Sydney Morning Herald. My father, who was not at the birth, was on page 5. Why? I will explain that very shortly. If you've got a birth story, let's hear from you. 1300 222 774. Born in a Taxi, the theatre group, will be coming in. They've got a terrific new show, which is all about social engagement and improv as much as social theatre. Love to hear from you about a dramatic birth story. Feel free to call in 1300 222 774. And while we are talking about some extraordinary voices, let's hear from the Righteous Brothers. A very tricky karaoke tune, this one.

0: I reckon that would be a very ambitious tune to cover on the karaoke. We're going to go from the microphone to the birth ward, asking about birth stories, or maybe you didn't even make the birth ward. Maybe you were born in a taxi. That's the name of the next ensemble, a theatre group that's been up and creating some fabulous theatre around the world. Almost 40 years now. It's quite the dynamo. We'll be talking about what Born in a Taxi is up to, but asking about your own birth stories or a birth story that you were attending. Maybe it was your child. Maybe it was a friend. Maybe it was a birth story that is very much part of the folklore around the dinner table. Give us a call. Let's talk about some dramatic and some beautiful births as well. 1300 222 774. 1300 222 774. And feel free to text in as well on 0437 774 774. David Astor with you across Victoria and Tasmania. And shortly, we're all going to be born in a taxi after this.
1: Former police officer Beaulamar Condon is on trial for murder following the death of two young men in 2024.
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0: 18.

0: yours very well.
1: Well, no, I'm nearly 60. It was a while ago, and it's in New Zealand. But what I did remember was that I was at the birth of the co-artistic director's children, and she was at mine.
0: That's incredible. So you two have been pals for 40 years, but you were there. What do they say? Attending the birth of the children that came from both.
1: You're really there to cheer them on, and you know they've got to scream at someone, and it's handy if it's not your partner. But let's just say the first one she had was enormous. She won't believe that I'm actually
0: Oh,
1: talking about the
0: she
1: birth of
0: won't be
1: her
0: listening right
1: children.
0: now. I'm surely she's probably having a nice little cup of tea and you know just listening to some music. So go on.
1: Yeah, well, let's just say the first one was absolutely enormous and came out with this remarkable cone head. He's gorgeous now. He's 20. But we've worked together. Well, I joined Taxi in 93. Are you a good mathematician,
0: Yeah, I
1: David?
0: am. Well, actually, I'm pretty poor, so I'm going to say that's 33 years ago.
1: Oh, well, that was very good, because I would have had to think about that. So quite some time, and Carolyn, I think, joined 3 years after me.
0: That's amazing.
1: So 30 years.
0: So what's the secret? I mean, that takes theatre, just like music, can be quite a challenging path to pursue, whether it's economic pressures or whether it's about keeping things dynamic. What is the secret of that longevity?
1: I reckon there's a few secrets. I think love of our art form is a shared love of our art form because, you know, our practice is ensemble movement, improvisation. And I think that practice has meant we have taken our work out into public space, experimental places. It enables us to create real time with an audience, and it's a thrilling edge. We love that edge, and because we have this shared vocabulary, it means that we can, often in nonverbal, we can create events which feel kind of magic, although we've had years of just training, mm-hmm. so that we can really work with the moment.
0: It's a beautiful answer, and Prime Time is a perfect illustration of that, because you are dealing with a cast of 14 people that range in age from 5 to 93. Now that's that edge you're talking about. How do you wrangle those cats? That's an ambitious show right there on paper.
1: Look, I don't think I knew the meaning of cat wrangling until attempting this, and it's quite extraordinary because actually we started the project 3 years ago, mm-hmm. And actually we initially were at Braybrook Hub where we interviewed about 80 people across that age demographic. And I wished I was a podcast because we got all this content.
0: So what were you looking for in those series of interviews?
1: Look, I just was so, the kind of idea of this, it just came to me as this image of wanting to see people of different generations mm-hmm. moving and dancing on stage and hearing what it's like to be their age they are. And I think when we interviewed people, we were like, well, you know, you get an idea, David.
0: Yeah, you do.
1: But then once you start it, you're in service of the idea. You just follow it. It's not your idea. It's like, what is emerging here? So we just went, well, let's just ask people about what it's like to be their age, what's great, what's difficult, when they feel most empowered, when they don't. And so we just got filled up with everybody's stories, and we were like, oh, wow. If only we were in radio. But no, we aren't. We were in theatre. Then we had a process of workshops, and then we had to select from these workshops where people would ask each other questions. So different generations mm-hmm. would ask different generations
0: things.
1: Of course,
0: we're naturally curious. What's it like to be 90? What's it like to be 7 these days?
1: Exactly. Mm. And it's different for every person. Mm, so
0: sure.
1: You've got personality, all these things that influence who they are. But to cut a long story short, is then we selected a group of 14. And so everybody was 3 years younger.
0: So is that to say that the 5-year-old who's now part of the show was 2 when they were interviewed?
1: Well, we didn't really interview.
0: You fudged the 2-year-old.
1: No, she was 2, but it was more like, you know, just come along, because, you know, it was like, how do you, it was an experiment. We do someone with a 2-year-old, and we said, well, why don't you just join in? And they did. So it's not like you really interview people. We just kind of got these people we did a workshop and we went, well, come and join. But what's been interesting is, and 93-year-old. She actually did pass away last year.
0: I'm sorry to hear that.
1: And someone else couldn't do the show because they had surgery. I mean, the thing is, we've rediscovered

0: some more people who've joined that cast. We didn't even meet for a year because we didn't have any funding. So,
1: my guest, I must say, is Penny Barron. She and her partners at Born in a Taxi have put together, including Carolyn Hanna, who's had the, is that, she's the one who had the cone-headed son?
0: You don't quote me on that. You're going, but that's normal because
1: it is normal.
0: It's a suction situation, David. It goes back in a few days. It just was a bit of a moment.
1: Okay, yeah. It was a moment. All the ensemble themselves have put together a show called Primetime. And as you've just heard from this suite of interviews and suite of encounters that were conducted some 3 years ago at Bray Book Hub, have coalesced into a theatre show called Primetime. And we're also asking you, on the strength of the theatre company's name, Born in a Taxi, about your birth story or a birth story, and feel free to jump into 1300 222 774. I can tell you that my daughter, when she was born like a torpedo. And I was told that that's how wallabies have their young, because she shot out so quickly, the umbilical cord snapped. So that was one birth story I will never forget. Call in, if you like, 1300 222 774. Or feel free to tell us what it's like to be your age, which is the spirit of Primetime 2. What is it like to be your age right now? Feel free to share that as well. Love to hear your voice. 1300 222 774 at 10 to 9. You can text in to on 0437 774 774. We've got Tasmania listening tonight, Penny. Now,
0: oh, yeah.
1: The show, is it heading towards Tasmania anytime soon?
0: Well, it's the world premiere in a couple of weeks. But what we do is we've got this touring model where we take the core performers and this beautiful set and the soundtrack, and then we run workshops for local community and list the local community in the work. But we are going to Burnie in June with another work next year.
1: So that's Born in a Taxi, but the one that we're talking about tonight, Primetime, that's based at the substation in Newport. Now, that's happening, it's in about a week's time, October 14 through to October 17. What can people expect walking in? I mean, how do you, because I know that theatre, and it's very important to your practice, it's creating that right feel, whether it's the light, whether it's the design, whether it's the look. How have you created the cauldron of Primetime?
0: It's such a great question. We have worked with designer Jenny Hector, who has created this beautiful, huge yellow room and this bespoke chandelier light, which is programmable, which is the main and probably light source. And so because it's a celebration of age and all its stages, she just ran with this yellow theme. And so, and we've really tried to make a really simple, elegant frame to frame the vulnerability and reality of the people on stage in a really beautiful aesthetic and an amazing sound design by Michael Javier, where we have woven into his music tiny snippets of the interviews that we took. So you hear all these other little perspectives in the audio, because it's, you know, I'm fascinated with the meeting place and the intersections of dance and theatre. So it's a physical work, but also, you know, the cast will talk real time, asking each other questions.
1: And none of these cast members are trained actors.
0: We have a core of performers.
1: Okay.
0: And so there's about five who out of the 14, and then the others are, you know, like, for instance, the 93-year-old now, he's never been in a theatre production and he's loving it, and he reckons...
1: What a time to break your duck. Well done.
0: Yeah, he's talking about perhaps this is his next big thing.
1: Well, I tell you, my mum is 94. She just went away from she had a weekend away at Mudgee. She got out, she hit the pubs, she went to the hardware store. I'm thinking, oh God, I wish I have a little bit of that longevity in me. What did you learn from the whole kaleidoscope of ages? What were some of the surprises? Because we make presumptions. We think, I guess 94 is a good example. We presume that is where you're thinking about twilight, the winter of your life. But in fact, it can be the opposite. It's where you just seize the day. What sorts of insights did you gain as a theatre maker and as a listener in this project?
0: Well, possibility, what's possible, what I assumed I could and couldn't do. And an example is, and I say this respectfully to Helen, who is no longer with us, when we first met Helen, we went, oh, so, you know, 93, you know, what keeps you going? She says, well, I have a lover and he's 52, 52-year-old lover. And I just went, right, so 93,

0: Three.
1: Oh, absolutely. Well, she was just one out of the box. But that's the point.
0: Yeah.
1: It's like don't be in the box.
0: Don't presume. And this whole thing breaks the box down, breaks the whole stereotype idea. It is called Primetime. It's put on by Born in a Taxi. You can find out more through The Substation, which is the venue, thesubstation.org.au/program. Primetime is the name of the show. And it's 40 years and still going strong. What's the secret of, have the question I want to ask you is about what have you learned? You said that you're almost 60. I'm 64. One thing I've learned at 64 is you can still have a blast in life. You can still do so many things, but I can't run as well as I can. I used to, and I can't dance as well as I used to. But what have you learned at 60 or nearly 60?
1: Oh, look, I think one of the things I've really learned actually working with the people mm-hmm. on this show, and I would say didn't matter what age they are, people talked about when they felt most alive. And every age talked about crossing their own personal boundary, mm-hmm. like going out of their comfort zone, or just whether it was going out of the door or doing something, just a fear zone. And I think I've learned to really appreciate that thing of keeping learning, extending, and just cross over the lines you have that you're afraid of. I don't mean break them open necessarily. And I just see the people just being so, and like, keep learning. You know, challenge yourself.
0: Preserve spontaneity. I know that sounds ridiculous, but I think spontaneity starts to evaporate the older you get. I think you just need to be open to ideas and open to whims rather than having everything kind of programmed and presumed and prefigured.
1: Yeah, I really value chaos and mess as an artist. And, you know, I think understanding that as well, like to go, you know, like with this work, there's a risk element because I'm like, I don't really know how people will be in front of an audience. And I'm, you know, my job's to just be the shepherd for the sheep and frame them. And I'm really excited by the magic that happens when the unknown meets the known.
0: If you want to visit that sacred yellow room, head to the substation. The show is called Primetime. Born in a Taxi, I've been chatting to Penny Barron, who's the co-artistic director of the company and the director of Primetime. It runs only for 3 or 4 nights, so you need to be quick if you'd like to get some tickets. October 14 through to 17. You can get tickets right now through thesubstation.org.au. Look for the program Primetime. And Tasmanian listeners, fear not, because the same company will be heading their way to Burnie next year with a new show too. But thanks so much for being part of the show tonight. Penny, it's been lovely to chat with you.
1: Thanks for having me, David.
0: Coming up, it is the philosophy of teddy bears, would you believe? Did you have a teddy growing up, Penny?
1: Yeah, Custard.
0: Custard. A bear?
1: A bear, still got him.
0: It still got him? We've got Custard, we've got Blinky, we've got Scruffy, we've got Oggy Doggy. We'll be talking about the philosophy and the psychology of bears. This is Leonardo's Bride, Even When I'm Sleeping. It's now 3 minutes to 9.

0: News time. Teddy Bears coming up after.
1: Well, the local ABC gives me a voice. And even if my voice isn't that important, sometimes I can add something to the conversation. And I appreciate that.
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0: ABC News with Satyam Weinstein. Australia's co-hosting the pre-COP conference with Fiji and Tuvalu, with the meetings being held in the Pacific as a way of highlighting the region's challenges as a result of climate change. The ABC's Fiji reporter Lethe Mavono is in Tuvalu.
3: Pre-COP is being seen as a way for the leaders of the Pacific to first get onto the same page about those issues that's important to them. But the invitation that had been issued to other leaders from around the world outside of Oceania had been an attempt on the part of Pacific leaders, and that's Fiji, Australia, and Tuvalu, to get the rest of the world to see what it's really like to be on the front lines of climate change. And that has implications for the goals that the Pacific countries have set for themselves at pre-COP 31.
0: A former police officer and criminologist says simply cutting the tobacco excise won't necessarily reduce the impact of organised crime groups. Legal cigarette sales have jumped in Queensland after a crackdown on illegal tobacco, but the states say they're being left to pick up the bill, with police pulled away from other frontline work. The federal government is pushing back on calls for cuts to the excise to make legal cigarettes cheaper. Dr. Vincent Hurley says one option is to give states and territories a share of the tobacco revenue to help pay for enforcement.
4: If the states and territories believed that they were going to get some of that excise and then fed back into their police, so the states and territories then could employ more police or get the police to do overtime on their own state-based issue.
0: Israeli media reporting a Fly Dubai pilot accused of attacking a colleague in the cockpit of a flight to Israel planned to crash the aircraft into one of the city's buildings. The BBC's Yolande Nell reports.
5: More details are emerging as the co-pilot of the Fly Dubai flight, Hamam al-Hamami, is being interrogated in the United Arab Emirates, with Israeli representatives updated. He's reportedly told investigators that having attacked the captain of the plane, he planned to continue to fly it as normal to hit a target in Tel Aviv in the style of the September 11th attacks. Sources are quoted as saying that he was most likely to have acted alone. Questions are now being asked about major security lapses, including how the attacker, who'd been barred from flying in Oman because of concerns about his extremist views, was recruited by Fly Dubai.
0: Britain's former Prince Andrew has filed legal action to quash warrants that led to searches of his homes. A judicial spokesperson has confirmed that Andrew Mountbatten-Windsor has filed a claim with the High Court in London, and a hearing will take place later this week. The Daily Telegraph had previously reported that Mr. Mountbatten-Windsor claims the searches may have broken the law. He's been granted permission to challenge the searches relating to his arrest in February. The French Education Minister says up to 500 schools across France will be partially or totally closed after clashes between riot police and students protesters in recent days. Lessons will be totally or partially suspended in some 400 to 500 schools. Officials also say 24 schools have been burned and ransacked since the start of the protests. Thousands of students have been demonstrating over education standards, and the protests, which started last week, have spread from Paris to other cities. Norway's government says it plans to propose a temporary ban on the use of AI glasses in selected places, saying it's concerned people

0: could be photographed, filmed, or audio recorded without their knowledge. In a statement, the government says the ban would apply to public places, including parks, beaches, museums, shopping centres, and public events. The government says it's not eyeing a total ban and that private use would still be allowed. Brisbane Broncos fans have welcomed the club's NRLW team back home after their bruising loss to the Roosters in yesterday's grand final. Joshua McIntosh reports.
1: Brisbane was outclassed by the in-form Roosters, falling to a 30-6 defeat at the hands of the Sydney Siders. Despite the loss, spirits were high at the team's fan day at their Redhill base today. Many supporters are already looking forward to the 2027 season.
2: I believe they will win the grand final next year.
3: Never give up. Always keep trying.
1: There was a send-off for club legend Ali Brigginshaw, who's hanging up the boots after a successful career representing Brisbane, Queensland and Australia.
0: And Essendon has signed off on a deal to trade Zach Merritt to Hawthorn on day one of the AFL's trade period. The 31-year-old had hoped to move to the Hawks last season, but the clubs couldn't agree to a deal. Meanwhile, Giants forward Jesse Hogan has signed with Collingwood. The Magpies will also receive a fourth-round pick after veteran Scott Pendlebury's move to the Gold Coast. You're now up to date with the very latest from ABC News.
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9: Evenings with David Astle.

0: Oh, and they're so cute. We love teddy bears or a soft toy, whatever it is, whether it's a scruffy little dog called Doggy or whether it is a pony called Folly or whether it's a koala called Car. We are talking about the importance, the symbolism, the role that the teddy bear or the soft toy companion that we have in childhood has played in our lives and in our psyche and in the philosophy of things too. That is the topic tonight, teddy bears. And it's Patrick Stokes who joins me now, Associate Professor of Philosophy at Deakin University. You didn't bring your teddy in.
1: I didn't.
0: No. Where's he now?
1: Big boy now. I've always wondered that. I had an enormous big mouse called Mickey. And I hope a certain highly litigious US entertainment giant doesn't hear this, because I don't think he was licensed, but I've always wondered what happened to Mickey, because Mickey was enormous, or it seemed to be when I was a kid.
0: Okay, so Mickey has got, if anyone's seen Mickey, get in touch with Pat Stokes. He works at Deakin University. He'd appreciate contact. There's an APB out for Rob Seltzer's bear as well. He's an adjunct associate professor in the Department of Psychiatry at Monash University, although you would not be so brutal as to throw your own teddy bear out, Rob. Who was your comfort toy?
2: No, I did have a teddy bear, and I remember my dad replacing the eye of the teddy bear. This is when I was probably about, I was before school, so probably about 4 years old.
0: Yeah.
2: And then when I was moving house, probably when I left home at about 18, I actually looked for my teddy and couldn't find it. And I still hold a grudge against my parents for chucking out teddy.
0: Oh, you really reckon you're calling your father out for doing the
2: ditch? Oh, no, he repaired it. But I don't know where it went. Look, maybe, maybe he ran away. Well, he's in a better place.
0: Obviously, the question to fall into now is, why was it so important to you?
2: Well, that is such a great question. I think, teddy bears and other soft toys from our childhood, and I think you wrote this, Pat, so I'm going to steal your line, emissaries of the past. They bring the past into the present. And your teddy bear was with you. It was with me on my very first holiday down to the beach. We went down to Sorrento. Mm-hmm. And I remember actually taking my teddy bear and all the sand was in him. And, first day of school, I remember Teddy. And I know friends of mine,

0: when they had their first crush and they broke up with their first crush in school, they cried into a teddy. And it's very hard to let go of those memories.
1: To stay with that line, Pat, the mysteries of the past, that suggests they've got a message. What's the message you think the teddy bear bears?
2: There's something about them being there. Like when you see a toy from your past and it's like, oh my God, that's it. And also from your kids' past too, right? So, true. I mean, my kids' stuffed toys have got all these, which are all stuffed into a box somewhere now because they're teenagers. But, you know, there's something about the fact that it was the one that was there. Walter Benjamin, who was one of the Frankfurt School philosophers, the ones who were commonly associated with the phrase cultural Marxism. I'm not sure it's a term they actually used. But Benjamin talks a lot about toys, actually. He was an avid collector of toys. But he also talks about the idea of the aura, right? The sense that a work of art has. This is in his famous essay, The Work of Art in an Age of Mechanical Reproduction. He talks about the way in which things like an artwork have an aura, which is, this is the actual one. This is not a copy. This is not a reproduction.
1: This is all the loose cues to see the original.
2: Yeah, exactly.
1: See the munch.
2: And it's like that, I think, with stuffed toys. It's like, this is the one that was there. This is the one that testifies to a childhood that, and Rob can speak about this much more intelligently than I can, that we've largely lost contact with just because of the way memory works. Like, so much of before the age of eight or even older is just gone. Huge chunks of memory get lost, whereas we remember huge amounts of, I mean, Rob, correct me if I'm wrong, I'm out of my lane here, but,
0: you're spot on. In fact, I was just teaching this the other day, that a lot of what is laid down as foundational in our psyche is pre-verbal. When we're, before two, we really don't put sentences together, and yet so much of the important stuff, the nurturing, the warmth, the observing, happens during that age, and yet we don't have the words to describe it because we didn't have words at that point. And so then when you try and access it later as an adult, you're kind of chasing after meaning. You can't find the exact words. And so these objects, in fact, Winnicott, the great pediatrician and psychoanalyst, called, that blanket or that lammy or that teddy bear, a transitional object. And the child will imbue, or a young baby or child will imbue that teddy bear with the qualities of, say, the mother or the caregiver, because it's soft and cuddly and it's got nice eyes and it will look at you and you can hold it. And it's a way of keeping the mother in mind. And that's why it's got a transitional object, because it's halfway between the real mum and halfway between an imaginary object. And the kid or the child knows it's not real, but also kind of thinks it is too. And so you can hold those two ideas at the same time.
1: I'm also curious to know about, yes, it is a symbol or it's something that embodies or represents the caregiver, but isn't it a confidant too? Isn't this where we start to pre-verbally confide? It's our witness. It's our companion. It's our accomplice. I mean, I feel as though the role that these soft toys play is so much more than just the thing that we cling to.
0: They play a lot of roles, and we do confide in, well, kids do, and I guess adults do as well, in soft toys. And one of the things that, and you see kids do that, they project their own fears and desires onto the soft toy. So just imagine the child's alone in bed at night and there's thunder outside. He'll grab Teddy and say, Teddy, I know you're scared.
1: I
0: know you're really scared, Teddy, but it's okay because Mum says that thunder is just the clouds bumping against each other, so you'll be okay. So by soothing Teddy, the child learns to soothe themselves as well.
1: Pat, we haven't just touched the surface of the philosophy of soft toys and bears. I'm curious why bears. I mean, is it because they are all those things that Rob foreshadowed, the idea of they are furry, they're warm, they're big? I mean, why bears? What do the philosophers say about this whole idea of that soft toy, that sort of constant childhood touchstone?
2: Yeah, so I was actually worried when Rob suggested this because I thought there's not going to be a lot on this.
1: Understandable.
2: But it turns out there is actually quite a bit. Benjamin, as I say, was a collector of toys, but he was also interested in the way in which children don't necessarily need something that's like a clear anthropomorphic figure or something that looks exactly like the real thing. They can just pick up an object and use it in their play. Benjamin says at one point,

0: children produce their own small world of things within the greater one. That is, they make their own little world where things mean things. Kendall Walton, American philosopher who wrote a lot about play and make-believe, talked about this, and he says, you know, a child riding a broom, the child doesn't literally believe that the broom has become a horse, but the broom has become a prop, by which he means it is the thing that makes it true in the play world that the child is riding a horse. Mm.
1: There's that wonderful Nietzsche quote about the challenge of adulthood is to maintain the seriousness of the child at play. This is the important part of it. While play, at core, is about exploration and imagination, there's a real seriousness that sits at the heart of it, including that, the magical broom.
0: Yeah, but also, interestingly, one thing that philosophers have talked about too is the tendency children have to destroy their toys.
2: Mm. Yep.
0: So it's interesting, you know, Rob, you talked about the idea of the teddy bear as a transitional object for the mother. Jacques Derrida would destroy his toys as a child, and he said explicitly he was doing it because of anger towards his mother.
1: He was always a problem child, though.
0: He would deconstruct the teddy bear.
1: What's going on there?
0: So, well, it's interesting. You might think, oh, well, that's just destructive, or it's, you know, mindless or whatever. Charles Baudelaire, 19th century French poet, essayist, philosopher, Baudelaire actually wrote a text which is usually translated as The Philosophy of Toys. It's something like The Moral of Toys or something. And he talks about children ripping their heads off, and he says it's not necessarily destructive. He says it is a metaphysical impulse. What the child is trying to do is it desperately wants to find the soul inside the toy. It wants to find the principle of aliveness inside that toy. And he says this is our first metaphysical principle, is to rip it open and say, where is the life in it? And when you don't find it, he says, this is the beginning of melancholy and gloom.
1: And metaphysics too.
0: Yeah.
1: This idea of what is alive is dead, or what seems alive is not. What about the psychology around this sort of world?
3: Yeah. I mean, just if I can just pick up, David, on why a bear? Because I was fascinated. Why, of all the things, why wouldn't it be a sheep or something like that? Why a bear? A rabbit? Because we do have those things, but it seems to be a teddy bear.
0: Is that a rabbit?
3: Yeah.
0: Toy rabbit.
3: So are my kids.
0: Shout out to Waldo.
1: We have the land called Bedlam, but go on.
3: That's fantastic. So where was I? Yeah, so the story goes like this, that President Roosevelt, Teddy Roosevelt, was out hunting one day and didn't shoot anything. There was nothing around for him to shoot. So his mates held down a bear or captured a bear and said, here, shoot this. And he said, no, that's not very sportsmanlike. I don't want to shoot an animal that you've just captured. Anyway, a local newspaper found out about this. They drew a cartoon about it, and the bear was seen as this sort of a very sympathetic character. A local couple made a Teddy's bear for their young child. They then sent Teddy's bear off to President Roosevelt for his approval. He approved it, and thus was born the teddy bear. It became a huge seller and the start of the Ideal Toy Company.
1: That's amazing, which is also a huge brand in toys.
3: It's a huge brand.
1: I should do a little bit of a bookmark on this chat and invite you as well to join us right across Victoria and Tasmania. We're exploring what is that link and what is that sacred connection that the child feels with the bed toy. With, you've just heard there from Dr. Rob Seltzer, Adjunct Associate Prof in the Department of Psychiatry at Monash, who came up with this topic, and we're just discovering why there's so much rich tangents to be explored. And Pat Stokes is also with us, Associate Professor of Philosophy at Deakin University. The time now is 17 past nine. David Astle is my name, right across both states. And you can join us at any point, 1300 222 774. If you've got thoughts about this powerful connection that we have with these inanimate objects that feel animate. And you can also text in on 0437 774 774. Rob, I'll stay with you, and I want to ask about the role that these toys and toys in general can have in healing young people, because I know that it's often used in therapy. Is it an area that you've explored?
3: Yeah. So child psychiatrists, and years ago when I was practicing, I was a child psychiatrist. Mm-hmm. Kids will often not have access to words to put to feelings. It's something that we develop an abstract concept as we get older. We can think about thinking and we can think about feelings, whereas young kids often feel it, and it's hard for

0: them to describe it. So often, you know, therapists will use paintings or drawings or plasticine, but often toy dollhouses and things like that, because the child can actually much more readily understand the physicality of that. And as Pat was saying as well, that oftentimes, you know, if that toy represents something that the child doesn't like, they might start ripping at it and tearing at it, and you can access the feelings that way. And then you were talking about reparative or about self-soothing. You know, we all learn to self-soothe, that, you know, when we're very little, the world's a pretty scary place as a baby. You're hungry, you're cold, you're lonely, and where's mom? I want food. And eventually we layer an internal world where we can say, no, it will be okay. Mum's coming, dad's coming, I'll be warm, I'll be fed. And that way of self-soothing, sometimes, quite often we can do that, as I said before, with the teddy bear, by saying, hey, teddy, it's okay, because mum's going to be coming. And by talking it through, by expressing it with the toy, the child can interject, can understand it within themselves.
1: Which invites that phrase that you also drew to our attention, Pat, the voiceless voice. We're using them as much as conduits of the voice, as much as they don't have a voice. What's going on there?
2: Yeah, so this is actually brand new work, or pretty new work, that I've become aware of, I've written a little bit about. We have to go back a little way, right? It's to do with this question of why we tend to anthropomorphize things, and basically anything with a face, anything that appears to present a face.
1: The dragon in the bathroom tiles. Yeah.
2: So in the 1930s, the Japanese philosopher Tetsuro Watsuji, was writing about this in the context of the masks that they use in no theater, which are these blank masks. Yeah. But a skilled no performer can, just by changing the angle of their head, seem to make facial expressions appear on this blank mask and convey emotion. And Watsuji talks about the way that the mask appears to be wearing the actor, not the other way around. Yeah. It's like the mask has appropriated a body to itself. And Masahiro Morioka, who's a contemporary Japanese philosopher who actually met just recently in Tokyo, I was there for a conference, he's written about this, what he calls the animated persona, which he says appears on the surface of things like masks, like dead bodies, like sleeping people, or even things like mannequins, or one of the examples he uses is like a robot waiter that appears to have got a little animated cat's face on it. And he says the animated persona is, a voiceless voice that says, I'm here. And it gives these things a kind of a charisma that we get drawn into. And, of course, part of the context of this and why people are finding Morioka's work on this interesting is that it kind of explains some of the ways in which we get sucked in by AI, because it gives us a kind of a face in the way it talks
1: to us. And you
2: can't help but think there's a soul there.
0: When Pat and I were talking about anthropomorphism, which is the ascribing of human characteristics to inanimate things or to non-human things, I was thinking about a conversation we had with some friends last night. They just bought a new car and they'd called the car Tootsie.
1: This is it. Cars have names.
0: Yeah. And we didn't go into the whole psychology of it because, you know, don't want to get too deep over dinner. But, you know, we do this all the time. And I was trying to think, you know, why do we anthropomorphize? And one of the reasons is because, you know, often, say, a teddy bear or a cute cat or dog will have a kind of human-like qualities, two eyes, a nose, all those kind of things. But we do it for other reasons as well. One is that we spend so much cognitive energy, brain energy, trying to think about what another person is thinking in our day-to-day life. Like, you know, I'm trying to think, what's David thinking about? What's Fatima thinking about? What are you thinking about, Pat, as you're looking at me? And so,
1: what are you thinking about?
0: I'm thinking about him. And so you then translate that to other objects in your world as well, because we just sort of naturally frame shift to that. So we ascribe them that kind of mental space. Also, it tends to simplify things, you know, rather than say, oh, the carburetor's not working. You just say, oh, come on, Tootsie, you know, why are you doing this to me? You know, so it's a way of simplifying things. And it also gives things a sense of agency. Mm-hmm. And from an evolutionary perspective, we always try and ascribe things agency, because, you know, if is the rustling in the bush just the wind, or is it somebody in the bush trying to come get me?
1: Yeah.
0: So that's why we like to give these inanimate objects a sense of their own identity.
1: And their own voices. We do it with our dogs. I know that. We'll do it with our children, with their pre-verbal. We tend to project voices, and we pretend to project, you know, and we presume the dog is tired, or the dog is curious. We anthropomorphize all the time. Mm. And this sort of new interface with computers and how we personalize them, now they've got names like Claude and Siri. Mm. And they've become part of our household.
2: And we say please and thank
1: you. We say please and thank you.
2: Even though that's using up electricity that we probably don't
1: need. We could probably not do that and say, give me this now. Yeah. But it does create this world of the uncanny valley, just as much as a teddy bear does, as it looks back at you blankly, you know, Mickey, the lost Mickey. And you suddenly have this sense of, wow, it's like a mouse, but not a mouse.
2: Yeah. I mean, yeah, it's true. And I mean, I've found myself apologising to stuffed toys before when I've been putting them away for my kids. So I stepped on them once. I was like, oh, sorry. If I step on Walter Rabbit, sorry, Walter. Or don't do that to Walter or whatever.
1: As you should.
2: And it's interesting because, like, Immanuel Kant, unlike most subsequent philosophers, Kant believed that you don't have any duties to animals because animals, non-human animals, mm-hmm. he felt could not be part of our moral community because they weren't rational beings. A lot of people have since rejected that idea. But Kant thought you should still be nice to animals because it makes you nicer to people, right? And so he says that in passing in the laws. And it feels like it's a bit of a... He knows deep down you have to be nice to animals. He's just trying to come up with a justification for it. But it's an interesting thing that, like, we still kind of treat even inanimate objects that have got faces that sort of, you know, mimic in some way the form of a living thing. We treat them in that way, even though we know they're not. We're not under any weird illusions about
1: it. In the same way that I think having a rabbit or a frog or whatever it is that you've got in a bed as a seven-year-old can help you socialise in a funny way, because you can have these one-sided conversations that give you a little bit more confidence in expressing yourself. So this idea of developing good habits or developing good or sort of sociable habits could be, you know, sustained.
0: Yeah, so Winnicott called this the transitional guy. He called this the play space or mm-hmm. the transitional space. It's imaginary play that you can use to kind of sort out ideas in your head that then become useful for later on in life. And just to Pat's point about saying please and thank you to your AI bot, I do that all. I catch myself doing that all the time. And the way I rationalize it is, come the AI apocalypse where it takes over, say, hey, you're the guy that were really polite.
1: Yeah. He's the good guy. Yeah. Greg has shared a beautiful photo. Hi, David, Rob, and Pat. A few years ago, I was caring for my father in his last months and was staying in a room with my childhood toys on a bookshelf, relics of the past, to the grandchildren who visited, but a great source of comfort and or distraction at a difficult time. There you go. That's that touchstone. That's that comfort they offer. Thanks, Greg. We've got Lisa joining us in the CBD with her thoughts on this topic. Good evening, Lisa.
3: Oh, hi, David. I just wanted to talk about the teddy bear that I was given. Mm-hmm. As you know, I had that big bike accident.
1: I do remember that accident and the story behind it too, Lisa. Yeah.
3: Yeah, yeah. So I was in hospital for about 4 months, and I especially remember when I was in the Alfred, when I was in the most serious condition, my family came in as my father's teddy bear. And he actually used to use it in his medical practice to entertain the children.
1: And
3: he gave the bear to me, and that bear has been with me now, always, 12 years later, and he's always in my bed, and I speak to him as if he's my father. And he consoles me through my time in hospital, and he always had to be there.
1: That's the transition that Rob was talking about. He had a father-like dimension to him, as much as it was. I'm sure it was. Tell me about the difference that made from the night without the bear, suddenly having the bear in your company there in that long period of hospitalisation.
3: It was security.
1: Mm-hmm.
3: It was comfort. It was almost like my father's spirit was with me. And yeah, that's what it was. And I remember once, somebody came and helped me at home, and they'd made up the bed and they'd sort of pushed him to the side, and he was dropped on the ground when I got home, and I was quite upset.
1: Understandable.
3: I said, you can't do that. that is a sacred, I know it was loony. I know he's not dad, but to me it's security and a symbol.
1: Yeah, I understand. I hope you apologise to that beautiful bear too for such neglect. Lisa, when that carer made that bed.
3: I I actually do.
1: Understandable. Yeah. We've just been talking about how important that is. What's the bear's name?
3: Oh, he's just Ted.
1: He's Ted. It's a beautiful story.
3: And
1: it's, look, it really underscores what we've been talking about just now, Lisa, just how sacred these connections are. They're so difficult to express the all the deep layers behind it, but you've just done that brilliantly, Lisa. Thank you.
3: Yeah. Thank you, David.
1: Big shout out to Ted, too. Thanks for listening in. And I was asked once if dogs ever talk back. Absolutely. They do not say exactly what I need to hear. What about this? Lastly, Rob, this thing called, is it Kindenskammer?
0: Kindenskammer. You speak a bit of German, don't you, Pat? No? Is it Danish?
1: Yes, Danish, yeah.
2: A little Danish.
0: Danish? Yeah. Kindenskammer, yes.
1: Oh, well, a little Danish now, actually. Go on.
0: yes, could I? Why this caught my eye is because it was a term coined by Konrad Lorenz, who was a Nobel Prize winning studier of animal behaviour, an ethologist. And he said that there is a particular physical pattern in a toy or an animal that evokes caregiving in humans. And it is a large head, big eyes, but a small nose and mouth, in a round face, chubby cheeks and limbs, and a rounded body shape. They tend to evoke a very strong caring attitude from the person looking at them. And if you think about it, that's what babies are like.
1: It is.
0: Kittens and teddy bears.
1: Teddy bears. It's so true. So it essentially gives us that that template of care. And we have got this visceral connection to such a thing. Our next topic coming up is all to do with making blood, can you believe? Mm. So the question I'm going to ask you both is, what is your blood type, Rob?
0: O neg.
1: How did you know that?
0: How did I know that? I don't know.
1: Do you know, Pat?
2: B positive, and I, again, don't know. I was just told as a child.
1: Is that a dad joke?
2: No, it's an actual B positive. It does not explain my personality, I can tell you that.
1: This is a lovely text. Hi, David, Rob and Pat. I never recovered from reading The Velveteen Rabbit. And would you believe we just had Penny Barron, who joined us as the co-artistic director of Born in a Taxi. And for all those in Tasmania, just by sheer coincidence, the next show that Born in a Taxi is doing in Tasmania is called The Velveteen Rabbit and explores the profound and multiple connections that we have with soft toys as children. Can you believe that? That was the adjacent guest, Penny, and here we are exploring it. So I'm going to leave you talk about, you're going to pick your own topic next month, because it's, I love that you've come up with such a maverick but a really insightful topic. What's the chances of you ever retrieving your beautiful,
0: well, my teddy bear? Well, you know, not that I hold a grudge, but you don't become a psychiatrist out of a clear blue sky, you know. Like, my teddy bear went missing.
1: There you go. So that explains a lot. Rob Seltzer is an adjunct associate professor at Department of Psychiatry at Monash. Thanks for coming in, Rob.
0: Thanks.
1: And your accomplice in that this segment tonight. Great to have you too. Pat Stokes, associate professor of philosophy at Deakin University. Thanks again.
2: Thank you.
1: Love to know if you know what your blood type is and why do you know? Because I'd say a lot of us probably are a little oblivious of blood type, because it's only something that we need in an emergency. But there you go. Both Rob and Pat knew. We've been talking about the manufacturing of blood. We'll go to a short tune. We'll find out what Philip Clark is up to. This is Badfinger. Come and get it. Manufactured blood coming up after this.

0: Magic Christian Music, the album from 69, Bad Finger, is the band behind that tune. Come and get it. I do not know my blood type. Perhaps I should. Do you? Love to hear from you if you do. And how is it that you do know? 1300 222 774. And if you're a blood giver, let us know about it. And let's know about when you did need blood, because coming up, we have got a research director who is in the business of manufacturing blood. It's this new world of laboratory yields, and we'll be talking about how that is possible. And you can join us too on that number, or text in on 0437 774 774. Well, he's the lifeblood of evening's radio. He is the lifeblood of the nightlife. But Philip Clark, do you know what blood type you actually possess?
1: I'm cheating here, you see, because I'm a regular blood donor. So,
0: oh, okay. What is it?
1: Oh.
0: You're O.
1: Yeah.
0: Isn't that the universal donor? Isn't that exactly what people need?
1: No. I'm O positive, which is not.
0: Okay.
1: Might be O. I don't know. But there is. I know what you're talking about. Yeah. I just don't know which one it is.
0: So what are you up to tonight, mate?
1: Anyway, yes, in our first hour, we're going to get the very popular Rod Sinclair back. He's a professor of dermatology at the University of Melbourne. He's a skin guy. And we're going to talk about skin. We're going to talk about your skincare regime.
0: Yeah, it's good.
1: Which you would have one, of course, David, wouldn't you?
0: Well, I've just recovered from having some precancerous cells removed from my cheek, so I'm very aware of skin health at the moment. Yeah.
1: Well, there you go. Because I'm thinking to myself, my skincare regime is basically run my head under the cold tap in the morning and vigorously rub dry. But other people, of course, have much more sophisticated regimes. But there is a growing trend to have small mini fridges in the bathroom where you would keep your stuff.
0: Really?
1: And this apparently it's a big trend. And, is that a good idea or not? And any other questions about your skin? But you're quite right. David Astle has told you, so please take it.
0: Attention
1: and look at you. Keep looking at your skin. Mm-hmm. Rod's very good about all this. So ask him in the first hour. What else? Quentin Dempster will lead the Nightlife News Breakdown. Dan Lambeth on science. He's a pilot as well as a science writer. So I wanted to ask him tonight about what do we do about aircraft security in the wake of the Fly Dubai hijacking? I mean, if you're protecting yourself against other passengers is one thing. You can do that with screening. What about how do you protect yourself against the pilots?
0: That's right. And sort of psych vetting as well.
1: Exactly. Mm. I think that's one of his points that he wants to make is, airlines have got to be a lot more careful about who they actually put in their planes in the first place. Yeah. So travel with Rod Imey. Monday night we're going to Morocco. Mm. So we'll do that. And we'll have an edition of American Insight as well. All
0: fantastic. There he goes, Mr. O himself. Have a great show, Phil.
1: See ya.
0: It's Philip Clark on The Nightlife, and we're getting lots of responses. I'm an O positive, says Sue in Ballarat, because I'm an ex-blood donor. And thanks again, Philip. Robbie, we don't do requests at this stage, Robbie, but thank you for being in touch. And Rosalind and Dandenong, the cheapest and best way to find out your blood type is to donate. Donate at the Red Cross Blood Bank. You not only get your free drink, but also a plastic card telling your name and blood type. Perfect for emergencies. By the way, says Rosalind, I'm an O neg and 75 plus donations. Good on you, Rosalind, until I was too old. Love that. Let's talk about blood. Let's talk about being positive with our blood. Let's talk about knowing what our blood type is. And let's talk about the creation of blood in a lab that is just taking place in this modern era.
2: I don't remember leaving. 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
1: Have your say. 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
2: Well, one message is very clear from a rash of texts that has just arrived, that if you want to know your blood type, you're best to donate blood. And that way, not only are you doing a very good thing for the community, but you're also discovering what it is that you've got running through your veins. Someone who knows all about that is Dr. Becky Griffiths, who's a research program head at Australian Red Cross Lifeblood. Good evening, Becky.
3: Evening. Thank you for having me.
2: So when did you find out what blood type you have?
3: So I'm from the UK originally, and I work for NHS Blood and Transplant, which is the equivalent of Lifeblood. And yeah, when I first donated blood in the UK, I found out.
2: Is it short of giving blood? How else do we find out what our blood type is?
3: When you go to the doctors and you have a blood test, they'll be able to tell you that. But that's the easiest and simplest way is to donate blood, really.
2: Well, let's talk to Russell in Springvale about that, because I think he's been very active in the donation stakes. Good evening, Russell.
4: Good evening. Good evening. Yes, sir. I'm an O positive, an ex blood donor.
2: Yes.
4: I'm 79 now, but I had to give it away because they discovered I have a cancer, and I ended up as a type 2 diabetic.
2: Russell, thank you for being such a generous donor over the many years, but was it helpful to find out that diagnosis as early as it took place?
4: Oh, yes, and my GP tumbled to it very quickly and all, but and the fact that I had a card that from the blood bank that mm-hmm. said, you know, that I was no positive, there was no question about what I received and the treatment.
2: Wonderful.
4: And all the rest of it. And I tell you what, you know, it is the best thing possibly you can do.
2: You are speaking for many, Rosalind included, Sue, who's also an ex-blood donor. Russell, thank you for your generosity of blood donation. And thank you for also sharing that very important story about how it can be an early detecting method. Stay positive, Mr. O Positive. Thank you for joining us tonight, Russell.
4: Thank you.
2: Nice to hear from you. Let's talk about this idea of blood donating, because that is essentially how we've been getting blood over the years, Becky. But and the research group that you're part of is starting to explore the possibilities with success of creating blood. How does that even begin to happen?
3: So we can grow red blood cells in the lab, and we've been able to do that for some time. We can grow fully functional red cells. So what we do is we can take stem cells. So when you donate whole blood, we use the red cells and we use the platelets, and then we also use the plasma. But left over from that is some cells that we don't use, but in there are stem cells. So these are stem cells that everybody has going around in their blood. There's not very many, but we can take those out and we can grow them in the lab for about 3 weeks until they become red blood cells.
2: And if, in Russell's case, he's an O-positive donor, if it was a stem cell from Russell's donation, would it create mm-hmm. O-positive blood?
3: It would, yeah. So whatever stem cell we start with, that's what the red cell of that person, of that donor, we create their red cell, basically. So, yes, whatever blood type they are, we will create that red cell.
2: Now, let's imagine that you're talking here to a six-year-old who's curious but a bit naff, who doesn't really understand how this blood yielding takes place. How would you go from a stem cell to even a teaspoon of created blood? What's the process, Becky?
3: So we pull out the stem cells. So we use special magnetic beads, and they take the stem cells out, and then we grow them in the lab in a cocktail of food, basically. So it's a big tank. It starts off quite a small volume, and then we get bigger and bigger as we make more and more cells. And then we grow them in special food and growth factors. And as much as we can, we then expand them, and they do what they need to do. So they actually know with the growth factors we put in, they become red cells. But it's quite

0: E&O, which most people know about, so either, and an RHD, so you're either positive or negative. But the red cell's actually really complex. There are about 400 different blood group antigens or proteins that we need to think about. And so we need to match all of these. So it's not just A, B, and O. And this complexity can sometimes cause real difficulties and challenges in the blood supply. So if somebody has a very rare blood group, we can actually find that a big challenge to find a donor to match. So the idea is that we can grow, we can have the stem cells of somebody with a very rare blood group, and then we can grow red cells for people with very rare blood. So that's kind of what we're looking at.
1: Stay with us on this one, ladies and gentlemen, because we're about to hear an astonishing story of Joe in a moment, and that will be told by Dr. Becky Griffiths, who's a research program head at Australian Red Cross Lifeblood. If you'd like to donate, like to learn more about giving blood, given that it's Plasma Awareness Week, which is right in the midst of International Plasma Awareness Week, you can head to lifeblood.com.au. It's 9:45. David Astor with you as well, right across Victoria and Tasmania. Plenty of texts coming in about the giving of blood. You can call us at any time about this topic too. Maybe you've got a rare blood type and you're very aware of how rare it is, 1300 222 774. Or maybe you've had a need to need blood. It's not just about the giving. Sometimes it is about the needing of. Feel free, again, you can text in on 0437 774 774. Someone's to know how to get coffee stain out of a carpet. This is not stains. We're not doing blood stains. And if you want to know how to remove blood stains from the garage, we're not doing that either. Rosalind, we've talked about her generosity with over 75 donations. O positive, says Sue. This one is, I've donated blood, 272 donations over 22 years, and I'm O positive. I grew up in Singapore, David and Becky, and they tested our blood type so that it ends up on the national identity card, says Mohammed. They've stopped doing that some time ago, the turn of the millennium, however. And I found out I was AB positive, says Julia, in 1977 as a Form 4 student in science class. My identical twin's blood tested AB negative. So, of course, the science teacher just had to repeat the finger prick test in front of the entire class. The result was a definitive AB positive. It has been proven since as adults. Now, Julia's story, Becky, is reminiscent of the story that Joe is, which is how close family can often share blood types. Tell us a little bit about the story of Joe and how this really is underpinning the research that you're doing.
0: Yeah, so Joe is, he's got a very rare blood group, JK null, and it's really rare in Australia. We've only got 14 active donors in the whole of Australia who are JK null. The occurrence of a blood group, especially rare blood groups, it can be quite population dependent. So, you know, if you were born overseas or you're grandparents or your parents are born overseas, then you may be have one of these special rare blood groups that we need. So if you do have a very rare blood group, it can make getting compatible blood really difficult. So sometimes we have to put a call out internationally in order to be able to provide that blood. So for Joe, for example, he has 3 units of his blood frozen in the rare blood bank in Sydney, just in case it's needed. But you know, some people, as you said, they don't actually know what blood type they are. So a lot of the time you don't know that you need this rare blood group until you actually are ill or you're pregnant, for example, and then you can't give for yourself. So, you know, this is why we need donations all the time, because people don't actually know sometimes until they need the blood.
1: I mean, that's a remarkable story about Joe and the JK null, which I've never heard of before as a type of blood. How do we account for, I'm just interested in this from an anthropological point of view, how is it that there are all these many, many subdivisions of blood types around the world?
0: Well, every blood, when we talk about blood groups, on the surface of the red cell, there are different proteins, and they all have different functions. Not that we don't know all of them, but this is can be what causes a blood group antigen. But in some parts of the world, we do think that certain types of blood have evolved because of a resistance to malaria, for example, in some parts of the world. Other things we don't actually know, we don't understand yet why there are certain rare blood groups. Some people have them and some people don't. But yes, we do think that's why we do have these sort of pockets of population differences.
1: So how are things tracking in terms of the efficiency of creating blood, this lab-grown blood? How have things fared over the last year or two, Becky?

0: Well, in the UK, there is a clinical trial. It's just finished. It's a phase one clinical trial. And that's using the technology that we worked up quite a long time ago. And really, if you think of it as technology that's like a Nokia phone, and really we need to be at smartphone right. technology, really. So this is where the Smart CRC and the funding we've got at the University of Queensland comes in. So we really want to advance how we grow the red cells and make it more efficient and increase the yield and also decrease the cost. So really what we're trying to do is we have lots of new technology coming forward in cell processing and growing cells. So what we need to do is apply that and stop and try and overcome some of the bottlenecks that we've got in growing red cells, so specifically for red cells.
1: John in Geelong joins us now. I think he's been a donor for many years. John, good evening.
2: Yeah, how you going? I'm the king.
1: You're the king. Tell me what.
2: O negative.
1: Universal. Oh, you're Mr. Universal. So does that mean that you get an extra special drink or biscuit when you go in?
2: No. They know me by first name and everything. But my biggest concern is that they say O positive is universal too, which is incorrect. It's only O negative. But the biggest concern is worldwide, O negative donors are going backwards.
1: Well, let's ask Dr. Becky Griffiths. Are you aware of that?
0: So if you have an O blood group, you can be given to anybody, A, B, or O. If you're an O positive, then you can't be given to somebody who is a negative. But if you're O negative, yes, you're correct. You can be given to nearly everyone, as long as the sort of the more minor blood groups do match. But in terms of donations, we really need everybody to donate, and if you're O negative, then that's wonderful. But yeah, at the moment, we really need everybody. If they haven't donated in a while, or it's their first time, then we'd really encourage everyone who's able to come and donate.
1: We salute the king, John. Thank you for calling in and making that point.
2: Yeah, thank you.
1: All the best.
2: Bye.
1: I'm an A positive, David. And Becky, this is Janine in Buninyong. And I know because I was a blood donor for 15 years, and thank God for the Red Cross. They always need more donors. Tell me about this, whether it's J.K. Noel. And what, if people would like to give blood, please give blood. Is there also the possibility that as research is developed over the years, that our giving of blood might create more blood than we actually give through this lab manufactured blood in the future, Becky?
0: I think, we need to, so even if we can grow blood, we still need people's stem cells to start with. So we'll never not need donors. But the idea is that we can have, what we'd hope to have in the future is a library of frozen stem cells, because we can freeze them and that's fine. And then as soon as we need, so we have a stock all the time, so there'll be no problems with getting a stock out of the freezer and some growing some red cells for anybody who might need a special match, if you like.
1: Well, that might occur in this case, because this texter says, "Hi, David and Becky, I'm an A positive, and having hemochromatosis meant giving blood every week for 18 months gives you puts you on the donor leaderboard. And I'm O negative, as my parents, brothers and sisters, but used to donate because that's the blood used to make the injections given after giving birth." I think that's where Ro is going to take us in Geelong. Hey, Ro.
3: Hi.
1: Yeah, tell us about your experience.
3: I'm O negative, which I've known since I was a child. I think my mum was a nurse and, knew. Mm-hmm. But I had four kids, and with every pregnancy, I had to have anti-D injections, I think it's called, and they test your baby's blood type at birth to see if they're positive, and then you get an extra injection if they are, so you don't get antibodies against future babies. I think
1: that ring true, Becky?
0: That does ring true, yes.
1: Wonderful. Wow, I've never been aware of that. And yeah. And all well? I mean, everything went well at birth stage, bro?
3: My husband's A positive, which I made him find out at one point just to see whether I actually needed the injections. Mm-hmm. But we had, the first three were a combination of O and A negative, and then my last baby, she was A positive, so I had to get that extra injection.
1: I understand.
3: But all
1: good. That's great, right? Well, thank you. I was not even aware of that stage of how blood donation is so vital, even at birth stage. Right, thank you for calling in.
3: Thank you.
1: All the best. And this one, David and Becky, Can you give blood if you have to take medication or if you're a type 2 diabetic is the question?
0: I think it's important that everyone, you know, we all have, before you give blood, you have a donor health check. And I think that's where a nurse will go through the medications. If you take medications, what medications and what health issues you may have. So I think it's really important that you talk to, if you really want to give blood, then just go on lifeblood.com.au and you can even do an initial sort of questionnaire on there, so a few ones. But then if you book your appointment, then they'll go through all of this and make sure that everything's fine for you to give blood, because that's really important.
1: Save a life, make a difference, be part of the healthcare solution. If you'd like to give blood, get in touch with the lifeblood.com.au. It is International Plasma Awareness Week, and I've just been made aware not only of Rowan Geelong, the whole idea of how childbirth is such a vital stage for potential blood donation, but the whole area of blood creation is also just as fascinating. That's you can read more about that in the conversation about the lab-grown blood that my guest, Dr. Becky Griffiths, has been part of as the research program head for the Australian Red Cross Lifeblood. Thank you for being part of tonight's show, Becky. Really enjoyed the chat.
0: Thank you. Thank you for having me.
1: Pleasure. Let's find out at 5 to 10 what's happening across both states. I'm hoping that Rod Dixon is fully briefed for both Victoria and Tasmania. If not, he's a very adaptable meteorologist. Rod, good evening.
4: Good evening, David.
1: What's the picture for Victoria tomorrow?
4: Yeah, look, we've got a cold front on the way tomorrow, and that'll be affecting both states. We've had some shower and thunderstorm activity in the far east earlier today. That's just in the process of clearing out eastwards at the moment. And then we should start the day fine tomorrow, but that cold front will move into the southwest of the state during the morning period, reaching central districts during the early afternoon and then out into Gippsland towards mid to late afternoon. But there's not going to be much associated with that front, so nothing in terms of rainfall or trouble. Still a couple of minor to moderate flood warnings for the Thompson River catchment through the east. Expecting just a millimetre or two with that in the south and barely more than a sprinkle across the northern plains. Temperatures tomorrow around about the high teens through central parts and into the low 20s through East Gippsland, where that front comes through a bit later. But at coolest in the southwest with around 15 or 16 degrees there, and warmest along the Murray up to 24 degrees in Mildura. In Melbourne, we'll looking at a maximum of 19 degrees with a shower or two, probably around about the middle of the day, with a cooler afternoon to follow, with temperatures dropping back to the mid-teens. But that system, covering Tassie tonight as well, are we?
1: Yeah, we are. Sorry, yeah. So is that a similar picture in Tasmania?
4: Yeah, although Tassie's going to cop the coldest air with that front, so a much cooler forecast for there with showers spreading across the state with that front tomorrow. High chance of showers for Hobart tomorrow and perhaps up to around 5 millimetres with that. Even cold enough for some small hail and snow down to about 700 metres. So Tassie really copping the brunt of that front tomorrow.
1: Fantastic. Good on you. Rod, thanks for the latest.
4: No worries.
1: All the best. It's Rod Dixon, Senior Forecaster at the Weather Bureau. Lovely text has just come through from Georgie in Ascot Vale. David, I work for Lifeblood from 2014 to 2023. As a DSNA, which was followed by, I did the needles, the red cells and the plasma, and then I was the front desk, part of which the role was needed to find the platelet donors for what was needed on the day. There's a long text, but really what it makes clear is just how important it is for donors to keep stepping forward. But also Georgie makes the point, it's not a simple process. So many people want to donate but can't because of medications. That was something Elizabeth brought up. Or travel, or just the pragmatics and the reality of whether your veins are robust enough and physically can cope with donating, or if you have a medical condition or state of health that puts you at risk if you donate. So that's an important point to make. It's not open to all, but why not find out if you are eligible? Because it does exclude some parts of the population. There's an age barrier too, I understand. Given the text, it seems as though 75 plus is not a donor bracket. So let's get involved with Lifeblood as it is International Plasma Awareness Week, or whatever week it is. It doesn't matter. We do know what matters is giving blood. It's coming up to 10 o'clock after the 10 o'clock news. You've got Philip Clark with you. It'll be all those questions that you've got about your skin, looking at airport security in Morocco is the Monday night travel. On tomorrow night's show, we've got Kate Burridge is back. I'm not sure if Tasmania, if you're going to be joining us, but you're more than welcome at any point to drop by. What's your midnight snack? We've got Naomi Crisante with some sweet ideas. And a little later, we'll be talking about the birth of chatbots, a new show that's happening at the MTC. Thanks for your company tonight. Great to be back with you. I'll catch you tomorrow.
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9: ABC News with Satyam Weinstein. Energy Minister Chris Bowen has announced a new funding package for renewable energy in the Pacific at the pre-COP meeting in Fiji. The $7.3 million deal will support engineers and experts to develop grid modelling so Pacific countries can better access renewables. Australia has also signed a memorandum of understanding with Vanuatu to integrate more solar energy into the Pacific nation's grid. Mr. Bowen says the plan will bolster the Pacific's energy sovereignty.
10: This is the sort of practical action that Australia takes to help the Pacific transition away from fossil fuels. Some Pacific countries spend 25% of their GDP on diesel. 25%. That's terrible for emissions, it's terrible for respiratory health, and it's terrible for the economy.
9: Spain's Prime Minister Pedro Sanchez has called a snap election. The vote will be held on November 29th after the country's parliament rejected his bid to introduce protections for workers. Anger over the country's housing crisis has led to widespread protests across Spain. Mr. Sanchez, who leads a minority government, says he wants to seek a broader mandate to push through reforms.
11: We must take action and ensure that Parliament gives us a much broader progressive majority with which to bring the elites to heel, secure further social progress, and continue to transform Spain. I have therefore decided to convene an extraordinary council of ministers this very morning to dissolve the Spanish Parliament.
9: Brazil's presidential election is heading to a second round runoff after neither the left-wing president Luiz Inácio Lula da Silva nor his right-wing challenger Senator Flavio Bolsonaro won a majority. Senator Bolsonaro is the son of former President Jair Bolsonaro, who's under house arrest after being convicted of plotting a coup. He takes a 2 percentage point lead into the runoff in 3 weeks' time. He says he's confident Brazil will choose what he calls a modern government.
12: What I have to say is that Lula is fighting for power. He has already contested 7 presidential elections. 7 presidential elections. He cares about power. I care about Brazil's future.
9: The US military says it's killed 4 people in a strike on a small boat in the Caribbean, claiming the victims were narco-terrorists. The BBC's Jacob Evans reports.
13: There's been a lull in American attacks on supposed drug boats in the Caribbean and the Pacific in recent weeks. Surveillance footage released by SOUTHCOM of this latest incident shows a small vessel travelling across the sea before a long and thin projectile utterly obliterates it. A UN report last month said more than 220 people have been killed in similar strikes over the last year. The legality of the attacks has been questioned by rights groups. A special UN report said they could constitute crimes against humanity and murder under international law.
9: The Nobel Prize for Medicine has been awarded to an American neuroscientist and 2 German biophysicists. The laureates, Carl Dieseroth, Peter Hageman and Georg Nagel, were selected by the Swedish Nobel Assembly for their work on optogenetics. The method makes it possible to show how nerve cells shape memories, feelings and behaviours in the human brain. Northern Territory police say there have been 3 instances of pepper spray being misused since the NT government allowed the private purchase of OC spray a year ago. Since the trial began 12 months ago, authorities have recorded more than 5,800 canisters being sold, most of which were purchased in Darwin and Katherine. Local retailer Warren Smith says his business has sold more than 1,000 units, mainly to women.
14: Most people, the ladies, that they say, just to make them feel safe when they go for a walk of an evening or a morning.
9: To the AFL, Port Adelaide's list boss, Jason Cripp, says the Power is still weighing up what compensation pick for Zach Butters would get the club. AFL's trade period opened today, with Butters among the biggest names seeking a new home. The midfielders requested a trade to the Western Bulldogs, with the compensation pick 5 on the table for the restricted free agent, or Port Adelaide can force a trade. Cripp says it's early days in the talks.
7: We've got pick 4, pick 5. What does it give you as a combination? What does it give you individually? Clearly, we're in the market for picks and points in terms of what we're going to do this year and next year.
9: Meanwhile, former Essendon captain Zach Merritt will play for Hawthorn next season after the two clubs agreed to a deal on the opening day of the AFL trade period. The Bombers will receive picks 15 and 25 in this year's national draft and a 2028 second round pick. Merritt played 274 games for Essendon over 13 seasons and won 7 Best and Fairest awards. 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
16: Cloudy with scattered showers more widespread through the southwest and central districts and tending to areas of rain in the east and south. Heavy falls about parts of Gippsland and the Otway Ranges. Isolated thunderstorms possible across most districts, becoming scattered about eastern districts and the northern plains. Winds tending south to southwesterly during the afternoon and evening.

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2: Yes, well, hello and how are you? 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This is Nightlife on the local radio network all the way around the country, wherever you are. It's the first hour, 10:06 Eastern time. It's six past nine in Queensland, 10:24 in the Territory and South Australia, and in Western Australia it's 8:06 as daylight saving begins its long march through summer. I hope you're well. Through the Pacific, of course, we're courtesy of Radio Australia, Port Moresby, 9:06. Tuvalu, Fiji and Kiribati at 11:06. And Honiara and Port Vila, 10:06. Very good to be with you as well. I hope you're well. I hope you enjoyed the weekend. And if you were a big fan of the Roosters, then what a weekend it was. Hey, the Roosters, despite the fact that everyone thought and knew they were a better team and did control the match, just hung on for a famous victory. But gee, hats off to the Knights, hey, for what a... They were the absolute underdogs, did not control the game, and, you know, to all intents and purposes, shouldn't have won, but they nearly did. So tremendous effort by them as well. So I hope your team won, but it was seemed to be a case of, look, you know, there was plenty of pride to be taken away by either side, wasn't there, at the weekend. 1-300-800-222 is my number if you'd like to get on to me tonight, or text 0467-922-702. If you had a public holiday today, which half the country did, good luck to you. If you didn't, well, then your turn will come, I guess. But we've got lots on tonight to keep you entertained and informed. So if you want to listen to us, there's lots of ways. Of course, our broadcast, listen to us on your TV, Channel 25. Grab us on the website, abc.net.au/nightlife, or listen up on the ABC Listen app, which is a great way to listen anyway. If you're on the Listen app, it's easy enough to find our podcasts too. Just put Nightlife into the search bar and everything pops up. Christine Layden was filling in on the weekend Nightlife, and you might want to check in with her discussion with Gazella Kaplan, professor in animal behaviour at UNE. She was talking about, she was the author of The Australian Magpie, Biology and Behaviour of an Unusual Songbird. And here's a little from it.
3: Most people think that the magpie is the only bird in the world that defends its nest site by swooping or warning people, you're getting too close to my nest. In fact, almost all songbirds in Australia do the same thing. I mean, I had the case where a rufous fantail actually hit me on the head, more like a ping pong ball. I had my hat on and I thought, what was that? And I looked up and there was a rufous fantail flying away. I said, that's a bit cheeky. So even very small songbirds will do that and will try to tell you in one way or another that you're getting too close to the nest and you're not welcome in their lane.
2: 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That and all of our Nightlife interviews are up on the Listen app. In fact, today, some

0: Norman was asking me about an interview we did on tea some weeks ago here on the program, and I was able to whiz that off to them as well. So, look, there's plenty of things there. Check it out. Coming up tonight, has your skincare routine officially become so high maintenance it needs its own fridge? Are you putting your serums, creams and beauty products in the fridge? We're going to look at all of that and skin products generally with our dermatologist, Dr. Rod Sinclair. We've spoken to Rod before, as you know, particularly about frontal alopecia in women and also other issues concerned with hair loss. So we'll talk. Any questions dermatological, give Rod a call. 1-300-800-222 is the number. Leading the Nightlife News Breakdown tonight, Quentin Dempster will join us. Quentin's going to look at this pre-COP conference in Fiji. And also get Quentin's take on new Greens leader David Shoebridge, who's promising big things. But can the Greens ever break out of where they are? It's a question. We'll talk about that as more polls continue to consolidate One Nation as the number two choice, it seems, of Australians politically. So, science news tonight. SpaceX has just set a new record getting to the International Space Station. But while getting into space might be getting faster, we're learning a lot more about how grim it is for humans in space. We're not meant to be there. We'll talk some more about that as well. Armchair travelling, we always do it on a Monday night, as you know. And Rod Imey is taking us off to Essaouira in Morocco tonight, a city you might recognise from Game of Thrones, of course. We'll have a chat about all of that. We'll play the Mighty Challenge, of course. And issues of the day, well, there's plenty around, aren't there? Plenty of things around. You might like to debate the season that once that was and the things that might have been. But let's take a hat off tonight to that old Aussie. How about that, eh? The oldest bloke in Australia. He's 113, Ken Weeks. 113 might seem pretty extraordinary, but apparently, according to the people who look at the population of Australia, there might be around 4,000 Australians aged 100 or over at the moment. But by 2070, that number could rise to 60,000. Wow. All right. So that's the population's getting older, but literally we are getting much older. I wonder what you make of all of that. Would you like to live that long yourself? 1-300-800-222. Lots of things to do and lots of places to go tonight as well. So I hope you can stay with us. Get that number handy and ready for Rod Sinclair in our first hour as we try and tease out what's good for your skin and what is not.
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0: Yes, I wonder whether you have a skincare routine. Maybe it's a quick splash of water, moisturiser, sunscreen, slop on some sorbolene. What do you do? Maybe you didn't do anything. There's a new question out tonight because if your bathroom cabinet looks like a beauty laboratory with serums and creams and masks and oils lined up everywhere, does your face have its own fridge? Skincare fridges are becoming a thing. Do moisturisers need a fridge? What does good for your skin and what does not and what actually makes no difference at all? You know how they say you shouldn't wash your face with soap? Is that true or not? Joining us in the Nightlife studio tonight is Dr. Rod Sinclair, Professor of Dermatology at the University of Melbourne and the Director of Sinclair Dermatology. If you've got questions at all, any aspect of skin or skin ailments or skin care, give him a call. 1-300-800-222 is the number. Text 0467-922-702. Rod Sinclair, good evening to you. Welcome back to Nightlife.
3: Thank you and good evening, Phil.
0: Well, it's terrific to have you with us. We're getting used to having a bath, a shower and a vanity in the bathroom. Are we now adding a mini fridge, are we?
3: Well, what we're seeing is that there's a big uptake of moisturisers, cleansers, skincare routines by men, not quite at the same level as women, but it is becoming something much more popular. And whilst most of the moisturisers, the perfumes, the eye creams can survive very well in just a dark cupboard, some of the substances that are being used are sensitive to light, or they can have ingredients in them that will deteriorate with warm weather and will benefit from being in the fridge. And you know what we also know is that there are some people who are collectors of skincare products, and certainly things like Chanel perfumes from the 19th

0: 70s and 1980s mm-hmm. are still a bit of a thing. And those sort of products, if you're investing in skincare products and doing it as a speculative thing, then those do really benefit from being stored in the fridge, because that will give them lifespan of decades rather than 1 to 2 years.
1: What is it? This is people who collect old perfume.
0: Yep, that's a thing.
1: Is it a thing? Is that okay?
0: It's a thing, just like the mini fridges. It's becoming a thing.
1: Just trying to think whether you know, Californian poppy would still be a thing. I'm thinking maybe not, but
0: maybe not Old Spice, but there are some of the other products out there. But I think, you know, that on a more serious note, some of the things that we use, like sunscreens, mm. do actually have a shelf life. And they do benefit from being in a cool, dark cupboard. They hate being left in your car when it gets very hot.
1: Right.
0: And you can't really rely on a sunscreen to last you 2 summers. I think you probably need a new bottle at the start of each summer. And you want to look at the use-by date. Don't go past the use-by date. And if they start to change in texture, if they start to become very runny or overly thickened or slightly granular, or even change colour, that's a sign that your sunscreen's gone off and you probably need to get a new one.
1: Explain how they work again.
0: So there's two different types of sunscreens. There's reflecting sunscreens that act like a mirror on the face, and they often have tiny little particles in them that reflect the light in multiple different directions. So when those reflective sunscreens, these mineral sunscreens, were first developed, they used to produce a white ghosting on the skin as they were reflecting the light away from the skin. Now they use nanoparticles and it disperses the light in a different way. The other type of sunscreens are absorptive sunscreens, where they actually absorb the energy of the sunlight, absorb the ultraviolet radiation, undergo a chemical reaction, and stop that ultraviolet light penetrating into the deeper layers of the skin.
1: You mean they undergo a chemical reaction and turn into something on your skin?
0: Yeah, they usually turn into something totally inactive, but they've taken the pain of the ultraviolet light coming into the skin, so they take the hit for the skin.
1: Is one more effective than another?
0: The mineral sunscreens tend to have a broader spectrum, so they'll cover both UVA and UVB.
1: The mineral ones are the reflective ones, are they?
0: Yeah, the mineral ones, yeah. Mm. Whereas the other ones are a little bit more selective and they tend to be more active against UVB. But, of course, UVB is the bad one, B for bad. Mm-hmm. That's the one that causes the sunburn, and that's the one that causes the skin cancers on the whole. But UVA is the one that causes skin aging. And so for the people with the mini fridges who are concerned about the quality of their skin, then they want some protection against the UVA as well.
1: Yeah.
0: And so that for them, some of the mineral sunscreens can be beneficial.
1: How do you know what's what? Is it on the bottle, is it?
0: Well, on the bottle, it'll have an SPF rating.
1: That's right.
0: And that SPF will be for UVB. But a lot of them will also say that they've got broad spectrum activity, and that means that they're going to be covering UVA as well.
1: Yeah.
0: But glass also filters out a lot of the UVB. Some UVA still gets through the glass, so you can't really get sunburnt through glass, but you can still get the anti-aging effect of sunlight through glass.
1: Okay, sure. You know how the SPFs come up to, I think, 50 is the maximum.
0: Mm.
1: Never used to be, by the way. It used to be about 25, but then it's gone to 50. What does that actually mean, and should you always get the maximum that's around?
0: So the SPF number, that maximum of 50, is a legislative issue rather than a biological or chemical issue.
1: Right.
0: So the SPF is rated by how much protection you get from a sunscreen. So if you use an SPF 2, that means you could spend twice as long out in the sun. In other words, it's blocking 50% of the UVB. An SPF 4 means you could spend 45%, four times as long in the sun, it's blocking out 75%. An SPF 8 means eight times in the sun, it's blocking out about 87%. After which, the issue often becomes how well you've applied the sunscreen rather than the SPF. And so when the sunscreens first came out, they were only allowed to advertise SPF 16 because they thought that people are sort of having this race, paying more to get a higher SPF, when in fact it's often you need to reapply it after you've been in the water. You need to reapply it properly so that all the areas are covered. They thought that they were the more important things to focus on rather than the SPF. But then there was a realization that some people do benefit from that higher SPF because they're out there for long, intensive hours. They then relaxed it

0: the SPF 32 and then now 50. But many of the sunscreens out there will have very high SPFs. But of course, what we also learnt a few months ago is that the SPF scoring is a little bit subjective. There's not really a highly automated, effective way of scoring SPF. And so we saw a couple of sunscreens last year withdrawn from the market because they weren't being fully reproducible in the testing for the SPF, so that they couldn't rely on the sunscreen, the SPF sunscreen protection factor that was being advertised. So there's a little bit of wobble in the okay. SPF anyway.
1: Yeah. Someone's asking if your sunscreen's been kept in the bathroom cupboard in the cool for one summer, is it still okay to use it again next summer?
0: You might get away with it, but probably at the end of the summer, if it's been in a nice cool area, then that should be okay. If it's been refrigerated, it'll probably last a little bit longer. You can't restore sunscreen that's gone off by putting it in the fridge, because once it's gone off, it's gone off. But if you wanted to use it for the next year, then keeping it at the back of the fridge may not be a bad idea.
1: Mm. Okay, Rod Sinclair's with us back in the studio, Professor of Dermatology at the University of Melbourne and Director of Sinclair Dermatology as well. He knows a lot about skin. Rod, you know when people put skin products... Well, actually, just go back to the fridge, actually, well, before I ask that question. Things that you should keep in the fridge, vitamin C is the one we hear a lot about. Does keeping vitamin C serum in the fridge preserve it?
0: Yes, it does. So vitamin C is very sensitive to irregularities of the temperature. Mm-hmm. The things that a lot of these moisturisers don't like is exposure to the air, exposure to heat. And vitamin C is sometimes used as a standalone ingredient in moisturisers, but it's also used as a preservative in depigmenting creams. And so a lot of people, particularly women, get areas of pigmentation around their lips or cheeks or forehead. And there are creams that are used to lighten the skin and to remove those areas of pigmentation. Those creams often contain hydroquinone or niacinamide or tranexamic acid, and they often have some vitamin C in there to give them longevity, because these creams have quite a short shelf life. They start to change colour after 2 to 3 months and deteriorate. And keeping them in the fridge can greatly prolong their use, allow you to get 4 or 5 months out of these creams, which is quite useful because, like many creams on the market, they can become quite expensive.
1: Yes. Sunscreens, and maybe this is the case with a developing area of men's skincare, as you say, can be horrendously expensive pots of cream. Can we dig into whether these things work or not? Understand that they may be pleasant to put on and smell good and all of that. But do moisturisers, when people say they're moisturising their skin, for example, can that actually be done by rubbing cream onto it?
0: Yes, and so there's a huge variation in the community in terms of skin dryness. Mm-hmm. And people predisposed to eczema often have a lot of trouble with skin dryness. Some people get the rough, bumpy skin on the outer arms, and some people have exposure to irritants or occupational exposures that dry out their skin. And so you can moisturise the skin. And there's two ways you can moisturise the skin. One is you can put a waterproof seal on the outside of the skin, a bit like Glad Wrap, for example, and that stops the water leaving your skin, what we call trans-epidermal water loss, which is normally about a cup of water each day. And so the way we do it is not with Glad Wrap, but we do it with Vaseline-type products, or petrolatum, mm-hmm. Or oils that are put on the skin, and they form a physical barrier that stop the water leaving the skin. And the other type of moisturisers are what we call hydroscopic moisturisers, which actually draw the water out of the humidity in the atmosphere, and they sort of draw it into the skin. And that's products like urea cream is a classic example. Some of the alpha hydroxy acids can actually draw in the water from the environment. So you can moisturise skin, but the definition of a cosmetic is a product that doesn't alter the biology of the skin. So the moisturisers that dry the skin, they're going to be a temporary effect, and so you've got to keep reapplying your moisturiser, once, twice, three times a day.
1: But do they actually moisturise the skin, or do they just put a greasy layer on the skin which feels as though the skin is moist?
0: Well, the barrier moisturisers, the petrolatum-based ones, just put a greasy barrier on the skin, essentially.
1: Yeah.
0: But they do trap some of the water in the skin on its way out, so it doesn't allow it to leave the skin.
1: Okay.
0: So it does add more moisture. And then the hydroscopic ones do draw water in out of the air, the humidity.

0: Yeah.
1: Right. It's a very common before going to bed procedure, particularly for women. Men also do it, I know. That is the idea of facial cleansing and then application of a moisturiser before you go to bed. Is this regime useful or not?
0: It can be. So if you have oil on your skin, then dirt will stick to the oil. And the way you remove the dirt is by removing the oil. And so the classic example is, you know, if you sit by the open fire, your hair will smell of smoke for maybe a day or two.
1: Yeah.
0: Because the oil on the hair traps the particulate matter from the open fire. And so when you shampoo your hair, you use a detergent to remove the oil from the skin, and that takes away the dirt. Now, if you have oily skin, then you will use a soap or a detergent type product to actually remove that layer of oil from your skin. However, if you have dry skin, then you don't trap the dirt as much, and you can just wash your face with water. And so there'll be different phases in your life where your skin's a little bit more oily or a little bit drier. And so at different phases of your life, you'll need to use a little bit more soap or a little bit less soap. And I think people are on the whole pretty good at working out what their skin type is, right, and working out what sort of routine they need to use to remove the oil and along with the oil, take the dirt off with it.
1: So I think I've grown up with the mantra that, you know, you washing your face with soap is not a good idea. Is that a myth?
0: Well, if your skin is dry, it will accentuate that dryness. So if your skin is dry, then you rely on that small amount of oil that you produce to keep your skin integrity maintained. If your skin is oily, then a little bit of soap to remove that oil is good. So it's horses for courses to a degree. So it's, okay, it's not, there's no one rule for everybody.
1: All righty. Rod Sinclair's with us. He's Professor of Dermatology at the University of Melbourne. If you've got questions, lines are free. 1-300-800-222. Phil's in Launceston. G'day, Phil.
2: Yeah. Hi, Phil. Hi, Rod.
1: Hello.
0: Hi.
2: How are you going?
1: Not too bad. What's your question?
2: I've had dry skin in my left hand for the last probably 5 years. Well, it's a bit of dermatitis, but I've always had oily skin. So I've had like lots of skin issues as far as acne and things from a young age, lots of sebaceous cysts cut out, that sort of thing, and growths. And I was just wondering, I've always used mum's oil of Yulan, I've always moisturised. I've been to like Shallow Howl in a way, so then like I want to sort of conserve my age, hopefully.
1: Mm-hmm.
2: Have I used too much of those products earlier?
0: Well, I think we've got to go back a step, because it's unusual to just get a dermatitis in one hand only. Normally, yeah, dermatitis would affect both hands, but if it's just one hand, it raises the possibility of an infection. And so you can get a form of tinea called tinea manis. It's called tinea manis because it affects the hand, and that can sometimes be concealed. Or you can get a contact dermatitis. And the classic one was people who become allergic to garlic or onions, and they hold the garlic or onion in their non-dominant hand. And so are you right-handed or left-handed?
2: Right-handed, but I'm dominant with the left. I like using my left hand, the one that's actually not that great.
0: Right. Well, with the garlic, it was often people, the right-handed people, got the garlic dermatitis in their fingertips on the left hand. And so there may be some exposure to chemicals that's happening more prominently on one side, or alternatively, it could be an infection, but it does raise the possibility that it's something exogenous coming from the outside world rather than something endogenous like an eczema that comes from within. And so diagnosis can be helpful, but if it is just a case of dryness and moisturizer, one thing to keep in mind is that the palm of the hand doesn't actually have any oil glands. It's got lots of what we call eccrine sweat glands, but it doesn't have the sebaceous oil glands because there's no hair follicles on, certainly on my palm of the hand. I've got no hair follicles. I don't know about you, but you shouldn't have any hair follicles on the palm of your hand.
2: No hairy palms.
0: I'm not
2: called a hairy palm.
1: I don't want you dragging your knuckles either, Philip. But I mean,
2: no.
0: It's right.
2: That's really cool because, I think I've you sort of answered that because my left hand, I'm a gardener too, so I use a fair few chemicals also.
1: Yeah.
2: But I try to do the right thing, so that's concerned. But, yeah.
0: And also, there are some bulbs, if you're pulling out weeds or pulling out bulbs with your left hand predominantly, you might be using the implement, the digger, in your right hand. So there can be some occupational exposures. And so,

0: So simple moisturisers, regular moisturisers can be quite good. And for the hand, there are special moisturisers designed for the sole of the foot. And the skin on the palms is very similar to the skin on the sole of your foot. And so if you go into the pharmacy and ask for a heel balm, you'll get a moisturiser that's really good for the hands. And the ones that I like are the urea-based ones, which are not petrolatum-based, and so they're not greasy. So you're not going to be dropping things or smearing glasses or things like that because it's absorbed well into the skin. And so you can get a urea cream as a heel balm that's going to be ideal for the quality of the skin on your palms.
1: And urea is good for the grass too, isn't it? You can grow good grass for urea.
0: Well, good for the lemon trees.
1: But that's awesome. Thank you.
2: Okay. No worries, Steve. No worries, Phil. Thank you. Glad we can be of assistance. Rod Sinclair is with us, skin expert. He's a professor of dermatology. Sandy at Morford Vale, if you'd like to recall, 1-300-800-222. G'day, Sandy.
3: Hi. Thank you for taking my call.
2: Pleasure.
3: I also garden, but no chemicals. I'm an organic gardener. But I wanted to know, does the temperature that you bathe in really affect the dryness of your skin? Because I've been doing cold showers for 4 years, and I find that I don't probably moisturise as much as I should, but mostly it's my elbows that get probably dry. But, if I wash my face, should I be washing it with warm water and finish with cold, or what's the best way to wash your face?
0: So you are onto something there. It doesn't actually have to be cold, but lukewarm would also be okay. But if you have very hot showers, very hot baths, then you can often dehydrate the skin because it seems to disrupt the water barrier. And it initially allows extra water to get into the skin, which is why if you spend too long in the bath, your fingertips start to wrinkle because they absorb the water from the bathtub when the skin barrier is disrupted. And it takes a while for that skin barrier to repair itself when you come out of the bath, during which time you tend to lose more than you gained in the first place. And so one of the things we find when people are itchy is that they love a hot shower because the heat of the shower distracts them from the itch. But then when they come out of the shower, their skin will be drying out a little bit, and also they get a rebound reaction that often makes the itch worse. And so if you are having your showers or baths too hot, then that can damage the integrity of the skin. Cool is good. Cold is probably a little bit better than cold. Certainly seawater is very good because it's got a beautiful balance with the salt in the water. It's very good as an antiseptic and hydrator for the skin. But you are onto something that your skin will like the cold slightly better, but you might find the mind is a little bit more reluctant about a cold shower on some of those cold winter days, particularly down here in Melbourne.
3: I've been doing it, so you just get used to it. And I think it helps with not getting sick as well. And also, unfortunately, I love the ocean too, but we had this big thing called an algal bloom for about 18 months, so we couldn't go to the ocean.
2: Yeah, that's true. That's true. Yeah. All right, Sandy, thank you. Appreciate the call. This is Rod Sinclair with us. He's a dermatologist. If you'd like to call him, give him a ring.
4: Nightlife with Philip Clark. On ABC Radio.
2: All right, just a question on the text line. This is Kate from Terrigal, right? Is there an effective treatment for crepey skin? I'm in my 70s. I recently lost several kilos. Now, that's great. But I have noticed to my dismay that the skin on my arms has become really crepey over the last few months despite daily use of moisturiser.
0: Well, I suppose going back to the mini fridge, that's another use for the mini fridge these days where people can store their Ozempic or their Manjaro as they're trying to lose their weight.
2: Yeah.
0: But the crepey skin has got a couple of aspects. So it's usually the crepiness in the skin is usually a sign of what we call skin atrophy, where the skin is thinned.
2: Uh-huh.
0: And that thinning of the skin can be a long-term effect of damage to the elastic fibres in your skin from accumulated sun exposure over a lifetime. And so as we get old, we lose a little bit of the elastin in our skin, and the sun exposure will accelerate that. And so people who have lived in Australia in a sunny climate, often their skin looks 10 years older than the people who have lived in England in a much more moderate climate because they've got that preservation. So it's the difference between what we call chronological aging, which is how old you are in years, versus the biological aging in terms of how the skin has interacted with the environment. But the crepey skin

0: is a tricky problem, and it can lead to skin tears, which are a big problem, and it can lead to easy bruising, what we call solar purpura, when you get these bruises on the skin, when you get these tiny tears. Moisturising does help. There is some benefit with the vitamin A type creams, particularly Retin A. That can help rebuild the skin, but it's a very slow process. But the other thing, of course, is prevention in the first place, which is the regular use of sunscreen. If you're going out over many years, that will protect the development of the crepey skin later in life.
1: Okay. I hope that helps, Kate and Jess from Queensland. My 24-year-old son suffers from horrible shaving rash, red inflamed lumps, etc. on his neck. He's tried different razors and shaving foams and moisturisers and nothing works. It goes away when he doesn't shave, but he needs a clean shave for work. What could be the problem?
0: So like most things in dermatology, they've got a wonderful Latin name. So this is called pseudofolliculitis barbi. So barbi means beard.
1: Yes.
0: And pseudofolliculitis means that there's an inflammation next to the hair follicle, but not actually in the hair follicle itself. And what it is with the close shave, you get a sharp pointy end on the side of the hair, and that can pierce the skin adjacent to the follicle, and you get the hair fibers tunneling underneath the skin, and that causes inflammation around it. So one of the things that we recommend is not to shave too closely, to use facial moisturisers after you shave, and you can also use antiseptic face washes after you shave, things like Benzac wash or benzoyl peroxide wash, which is something that you can apply before you hop in the shower, and that will sterilise the skin, keep it clean, and then shaving when the skin is slightly moist after the shower is the best time. So shaving either in the shower or straight after you come out of the shower is better than shaving before the shower. Mm-hmm. And then there's also a trick on the neck with the direction of the shaving, because the hairs on your neck change direction. So from the chin, they point downwards, and then from the neck, they point upwards, and there's a line in the middle where they collide, and that's where you get the pseudofolliculitis barbi.
1: Okay.
0: That's where you get it. And so what we recommend is that you only shave in the neck once and shave in the direction of the hair growth so that you don't shave too close, and that will help. But he will also grow out of it. It is something that diminishes over time.
1: Okay.
0: And does get better.
1: Down from the chin, up from the neck.
0: Yep.
1: Okay. 1-300-800-222 is the number. Andy from Mumbai says, evening, gents. My question is regarding barrier cream. I'm often working on earth-moving equipment, and my hands are regularly in diesel, hydraulic fluid and grease. As a kid in the 80s, my dad always rubbed barrier cream into his hands before doing work on equipment. I've never bothered. Does it work, and should I do it?
0: Well, the diesel is a very volatile liquid, and it will dry out it will take the moisture out of your skin and evaporate. So it will actually accentuate the dryness. Now, if you are prone to eczema, it'll make your eczema worse. If you're prone to dry skin already, it'll make it worse. But some people, their skin just toughens up a little bit, and they're fine. So not everybody needs the barrier creams, but the barrier creams can be very useful, both before you start to do the work, and also after you finish at the end of the day when you wash your hands, applying the barrier cream or the moisturising cream to the skin afterwards. Now, these barrier creams won't be a reliable shield that will keep everything nasty out of your skin. So the barrier creates an image of this this perfect preparation cream, and I think many of these barrier creams don't fully live up to that, what the name would imply. But a good moisturizer for the hands, as we were talking about before, the heel balms designed for the heels and the feet, a good urea cream is very good because it doesn't make your skin greasy, so you don't smear things. You can hold a pen and all those sort of things that you might need to do as well. So that's something that you can do as well.
1: All right. Scott says, we talked about this earlier, but what are the best sunscreens for the face? Is a zinc-based barrier type sunscreen the best for 5 hours in the sun? Like, for example, if I'm playing golf. Zinc creams these days are clear. I mean, they can be clear, can't they? So, yeah, what's the story here?
0: So zinc cream is very good. It's a very good physical barrier. And when I used to play cricket, we loved it on our nose and our lips because you could also see when it had started to wipe off and you needed to reapply it again.
1: Mm-hmm.
0: And it was a very effective barrier. You can get multicoloured zincs. You can get all sorts of colours if you're so inclined, if you want to support a particular football team. And you can also get the invisible zincs. And they are quite good sunscreens. We do, as a hair dermatologist, someone who's got a special interest in the biology of hair growth and hair loss, we do worry a little bit about some of the titanium dioxide sunscreens, particularly the nanoparticles,
1: yep.
0: because they can sometimes damage some of the hair follicles in the eyebrows and cause some recession of the anterior hairline. But we're pretty comfortable with the zinc.
1: Okay. As we discussed last time you were on, Rod, I think your advice was to avoid preparations with titanium dioxide in them, if they were moisturisers and so on, which they're in an awful lot of skin moisturisers. And you really are best advised, particularly in relation to hair loss, to avoid products with titanium dioxide, aren't you?
0: Absolutely. But there are genetic factors in that as well. Yep. So many people can tolerate the titanium dioxide without any issues. But if you've got that rogue gene, then you're going to be a bit more sensitive to the titanium dioxide and it can become a problem.
1: Yeah. Peter from Yanchep says, to the guy with a neck rash, use an electric shaver.
2: Yeah, maybe.
0: That can also be good because you don't shave quite as close. Similarly, the fashion these days is sort of the two-day growth. That's also quite good for preventing those ingrown hairs.
1: Yeah. Philip and Rod, I'm currently undergoing IVF. Any tips for what to avoid if I do get pregnant? I think she means about skincare.
0: Yes. So first of all, the hormones priming for IVF can cause a bit of a breakout. They can cause some acne as they try and induce ovulation so that they can harvest the eggs for the IVF. And so it's very common for people to get some acne unexpectedly when they're on the IVF, and it can also make their skin quite oily. And so you might benefit from a little bit of soap when you wash your face if you're going through the IVF, or some of the over-the-counter antiseptics like benzoyl peroxide that you can buy in the pharmacy can be very good preventatives. In terms of what moisturisers you need to use, you might need to change your skincare routine a little bit, because if your skin's becoming more naturally oily, you might need creams that are more water-based rather than oil-based.
1: Mm-hmm.
0: And so all creams and ointments are a mixture of oil and water with a surfactant which stops them separating. So if ever you've made salad dressing at home, you know, if you mix the oil and the water, you know, and leave it standing on the counter, within 5 minutes they've separated. Creams will do the same thing unless they've got an emulsifying agent that sort of holds the two aspects of it, the oil and the water, together. And the lighter creams have less oil and more water, and the heavier creams have more oil and less water. And so you might just need to revisit your skincare routine. You might need to use a little bit less, a little bit lighter cream, a little bit lighter makeup when you're going through IVF, because it will activate the oil glands in your face, of course not in the palms of your hands because you've got no oil glands in the palm of your hand, but it will activate the oil glands in your face and might need a change.
1: Daniel from Surrey Hills says, does applying aftershave after shaving dry out the skin because it's alcohol-based? Is it better to moisturise after shaving?
0: Again, it depends a little bit on your skin. And so if your skin's naturally oily, then the aftershave will be very good as a way of removing some of that oil. Or stopping the buildup of the oil on the skin. If your skin is naturally dry, then you'll be better off with a moisturising aftershave moisturiser.
1: Right. Okay, 1-300-800-222 is the number. Mary, sorry, you've been hanging on there. Hello.
3: Yeah, good afternoon. Thank you for taking my call.
1: Pleasure.
3: I suffer with very hot feet from my ankles down every night. As soon as it gets dark, my feet get hot, red, and swollen. I've seen a neuropath. She's put me on lidocaine gel, but that's just doesn't cut it. It's painful.
0: So
3: painful hot feet.
0: Another Latin name, erythromelalgia. And it can be problematic to treat. Some people, for reasons that are not fully understood, benefit from low-dose aspirin, and sometimes that can make it go away. One thing not to do is to put your feet into a bucket of cold water, which is the natural inclination to do, but it does seem to further disrupt the nerve supply to the feet that's regulating the temperature, what we call the sympathetic nerve system. There are some other treatments that can be done. It's also worthwhile checking the circulation in your feet to make sure that you've got good healthy pulses in your feet, and so getting your doctor to have a look at it. But erythromelalgia, and there are some tablets that have been used along those lines.

0: vitamin B12 deficiency can cause hot feet at night. Have you heard that one, Ron?
1: Well, it causes a peripheral neuropathy.
0: All right, okay.
1: And so that's vitamin B12 deficiency, that used to be the, that's certainly one of the ways in which it can present. And we used to see that with thiamine deficiency. And so they had to add thiamine into the beer because the people who were had a diet of beer and nothing else were getting the painful feet that were solved by some nutritional supplements in their beer.
0: Couple of questions about, thank you, Mary, and good luck with that. A couple of questions about beef tallow as a moisturiser. Any good?
1: I haven't come across that one, but there's all sorts of things that people can use. But what people choose a moisturiser on is the texture, the fullness, the fragrance, because some people don't like fragrance and some people are very sensitive to certain types of fragrance, and the longevity of the moisturiser. And I think people, the reason why there's so many different moisturisers on the market is first of all because one is not spectacularly better than another, and secondly, people are quite fussy on things like fragrance, texture and feel.
0: See, Frances from Mount Dandenong weighs in on this. She says, can you ask your guest, please, if inexpensive moisturiser is pretty much as effective as the expensive ones?
1: To a degree, I think there's a sweet spot. You don't want to go to the $2 shop and get something that hasn't been well prepared, because the manufacturing process for these moisturisers is phenomenal. I went and visited the Ego Pharmaceutical factory, and the precision, the quality to make sure that it's not contaminated, the quality control is absolutely extraordinary. And we're very lucky to have an Australian pharmaceutical company like that here in Australia, specifically for the needs of Australians. But there is a sweet spot. You don't want to go the cheapest, but you don't necessarily want the most expensive. I think the sweet spot is anything in or around about $15 to $25 is going to be pretty good.
0: Okay. Val from Campsie. Hello, Val.
2: Oh, hello.
0: Hello, Val.
2: Oh, God. Psoriasis.
0: Yes.
2: Look, I've got psoriasis.
0: Mm-hmm.
2: I'm 70 years of age.
0: Yes.
2: Came on, and I've got it in my forehead and in my dad's head. And I just want to ask, is this an internal thing?
1: So it's a very interesting thing. So you're not alone. So it's about 4 to 5% of all Australians get psoriasis at some point in their life. And it is a lifelong condition, but it comes and goes. And there's two peak ages of onset. Some people start to get it when they're about 12, 13, 14, and some people don't get it till they're 60 or later. And they've got different gene profiles for the early onset and the late onset psoriasis. And so there are genetic factors that predispose to psoriasis, and there are those genetic factors regulate how the immune system responds, but there are also changes in the skin barrier in psoriasis, and there are also exogenous factors that can also activate it. And the skin also has a memory, so that when it does come and go, it often comes back again in the same spots. And that's also regulated by T cells that live in the skin, what we call resident memory T cells. So it is a problem. It can be quite difficult to treat. And oddly enough, severe psoriasis these days is easier to treat than mild psoriasis, because we've got these fantastic whiz-bang biologic medications, which came out of science, developed a lot of it in Australia through the Walter and Eliza Hall Institute here in Melbourne. They were at the basis of a lot of these injectable medicines that just make psoriasis vanish. And we started working on this back at the end of the last century in the 1990s, doing clinical trials with new biologics for psoriasis. They've become pretty mainstream. But because they're expensive, the government limits the supply to people with severe psoriasis. But if you've got the psoriasis on your face, then you can often qualify to get the biologics, and that's something that can be helpful. The strong creams that we often use for psoriasis are often too strong for the face, so particularly the cortisone creams are often not tolerated on the face. Some of the vitamin D creams can sting when they're on the face. And tar creams can be used, but it can be a little bit problematic. So I think if you've got troublesome psoriasis, then a visit to the dermatologist might be well worth your while.
0: Okay, Val. Good luck. Thank you. Paul at Inman Valley says, I'm interested to find out about dandruff and dealing with it. I've got it terribly in my hair and also on my goatee. Any help would be appreciated.

0: So the medical name for that is seborrheic dermatitis, and it can affect the scalp. That's the most common site. And if you think psoriasis is common, seborrheic dermatitis, I think it can be about 40 to 50% of the population. The simplest way to control it is with regular use of an anti-dandruff shampoo.
1: And they work, do they?
0: Yeah, they do work. Now, the cause of seborrheic dermatitis is a build-up of a yeast. So we all have a flora that lives on our skin. So we've all got bacteria and yeast that live on our skin, and they normally live together with us in harmony, don't cause any problems. But if the yeast population explodes, then it will activate the body's immune system to try and fight it, and that will cause the dandruff and the flaking of the skin. Now, the thing that causes the yeast population to explode is often overheating, particularly if people get too hot in bed at night. So sleeping under doonas and sweating in your sleep can be a predisposing factor. People going to the gym 4 or 5 times a week, doing very heavy workouts, that can also be a predisposing factor. So there may be some ability to modify the triggers. But a lot of the anti-dandruff shampoos have a yeast in them. And in fact, I think the number one selling shampoos in Australia are anti-dandruff shampoos, because it's such a common thing. And we find that you need regular shampooing to induce a remission, and then you need intermittent shampooing with these anti-dandruff shampoos to maintain that remission, because if you just stop them cold turkey, it will come back again. So it is a bit of a long-term treatment. And so many of the anti-dandruff shampoos take about 8 to 9 washes to clear the dandruff. So if you wash your hair every day, that'll take 8 to 9 days. If you wash your hair every second day, that'll take 16 to 18 days. And so it sort of depends. So the more frequent washing, particularly when it's severe, will help bring it under control. And there are some that, you know, there's a whole range of good products that you can get from the pharmacy over the counter.
1: Okay. You know that, there's a fad about not washing your hair. I'm sure you've come across this one, Rod, and that after a while your hair will assume a, you know, state of nature, as it were, and be self-balancing and terrific. Do you place any faith in this?
0: Well, I think the hair follicle is wonderful. It's got a whole immune system. It makes every hormone known to man. It makes thyroxin. It makes prolactin. It makes growth hormone. All these things are made in the hair follicle, but I don't know that it can actually sense what's happening on the outside of the skin and feedback and regulate its oil production. So I think if you don't wash your hair for long enough, it will eventually all mat together and give you dreadlocks. So that's how you produce dreadlocks. You don't wash your hair for a couple of years. And if you look inside a dreadlock, you'll find all sorts of things. You'll find little bits of wood chip. You'll find a few odd flies that have been caught up in it. All sorts of things. You know, when you look under the microscope, it's quite fascinating what you can find in a dreadlock. But the hair doesn't have an automatic feedback loop to suddenly stop producing oil if you're not removing it from the surface of the skin. I think what happens is people just become a little bit more tolerant. But of course, the hair starts to smell because that oil picks up all the pollution off the streets. It picks up the smoke off the fires. It picks up everything in the environment. So you know, it's something that there is a proportion of the population who welcome it, and there's probably a proportion of the population who don't welcome it.
1: John from Broadbeach. Hi, John.
2: Hi, mate. How are you?
1: Pretty good, thanks.
2: Just a couple of questions. I've been told that the aerosol sprays for sunscreen are not good for you. Is that true or false?
0: I've used them and I've found they've worked quite well, and I haven't got sunburnt when I've gone and used them. I find them quite good for ease of application. I think some of them actually do have very high SPF ratings, and they come from highly reputable organisations that make the sunscreen. So I haven't seen anything that would suggest that they underperform. I think, again, you don't want to let them go off. You don't want to keep them on the shelf for 2 years. You don't want to keep them in your car on a hot summer's day. And you want to make sure that you're getting good, even application.
2: It's more about breathing them in.
0: Oh, breathing them in. So,
2: you know, again, when you're spraying them on the kids, you know, the kids are starting to keep their mouths closed and all that stuff.
0: Yeah, they can sting a little bit if they get in your eyes. I tend to think of the utility of them more for the body and a light cream for the face. So when I have used them, I've used the spray-ons on my body because I find it's very quick. I do actually find the quickest way to get into the water is to put on a rash vest, because while everyone else is messing around with the sunscreen, you can put on your rash vest and you can be in the water first one in.
2: And just one other question, magnesium bars.
1: Yep.
2: I'm just wondering how I go to them quite often, but I don't get itchy like I do in the pool.
1: Okay.
2: And I go to my swimming pool. You know?
0: Yeah, so I think it is interesting. So chlorine can irritate some people, but of course chlorine is also a good antiseptic. The saltwater pools are often good for the skin, but the magnesium pools are even better for the skin. So certainly when we were putting in our swimming pool, we got a big pile of information about magnesium pools from the person who was trying to sell us the magnesium pool filter system, which was certainly a bit more expensive than the ordinary one. But if you can believe what you read, then they probably are a little bit gentle on the skin. But I haven't really seen many people come in and say that their itchy skin problem has been solved just by changing the pool from a salt pool to a magnesium pool, but it probably is beneficial.
1: Okay, thanks, John. Appreciate the call. 1-300-800-222. Rod Sinclair's with us, Professor of Dermatology, and we're answering questions about your skin as well. Richard from Hobart. G'day, Richard.
3: Yeah, good evening, Philip and Doctor. Thank you for your time. Thank you for talking about the largest organ in the body, the skin, which is actually more important than most people have any idea about, really.
0: Anyway, well, as a dermatologist, I think so.
1: Yes.
3: Yeah, I couldn't agree. I could not agree more.
1: What's your query, Richard?
3: Look, my query is this: like, you haven't made any mention yet of, like, I've been using for be close to 30 years, very simple moisturisers, which are Hydroderm now, which has been replaced by Cetaphil these days, which are just a really simple moisturiser that seem to help me. I used to have eczema and don't have any more because I just do I probably shower for too long, but I find that I do myself with a little bit of a moisturiser with these simple ones. It works really well. What's your opinion, Doctor? If I may quickly get that one.
0: Yeah, I think it's a great moisturiser. It's one of the things about these mass-produced moisturisers is that they don't have odd little ingredients in them that cause allergy. So if you're trying to design a moisturiser that will be acceptable by millions of people, they often go light on the fragrance, they go light on the additives and the preservatives, and they just produce a really good quality moisturiser that's going to be almost universally acceptable. And Cetaphil falls into that brand. There's a few others around. CeraVe is one by L'Oreal. Ego make one called QV Cream. And they're in that about $15 range where you can get a good-sized tub. And they're very good because one of the things that the skin has to do is it has to protect us from our environment. So the skin is a physical barrier. And we have three layers of defense against our environment. So the first is we have the physical barrier of the skin, the stratum corneum, which is the outer barrier, which is a waterproof seal. Then you have what we call innate immunity. So we have natural killer cells and white blood cells that patrol the skin and see something that's foreign and doesn't belong. And then we have an acquired immunity or learned immunity that identifies allergens, recognizes them, and then if you get exposed to it a second time, it mounts a response. But the skin barrier is really important. And if the skin barrier is disrupted, then you're going to have to activate your immune system to push out the antigens, and that's what's going to cause the eczema. So eczema is due to disruption of the skin barrier, exposure to antigens, they're getting back to the second layer of defense, that has to activate, push out the antigens, and that will cause the eczema as a result. And that eczema in itself further damages the skin barrier.
1: Okay.
0: So one of the things you've got to do is you've got to get ahead of the eczema, maintain your skin barrier, and stop the eczema appearing, and that will give you that long-term remission.
1: Okay, hope it works. Thanks, Richard. Good on you. Look, I appreciate the calls, and thanks to everyone who's called. I'm sorry we couldn't get to everybody, but time has beaten us. Rod, it's been fascinating, as always. Rod Sinclair is Professor of Dermatology at the University of Melbourne, Director of Sinclair Dermatology as well, and we'll get him back further down the track, I hope. Rod, terrific to have you with us. Thank you.
0: Pleasure. Love to come back. Thank you, Phil.
1: Good on you. Thank you. Rod Sinclair. And thanks for all the questions and texts. As I say, sorry we couldn't get to everyone. We'll put this up as a podcast later on so you can go back and have a listen to it yourself. Nightlife News Breakdown straight after the latest news.
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8: Hello, this is ABC News with David Rowlands. Prime Minister Anthony Albanese says the Pacific is on the front line of climate change, and this week's pre-COP conference will be a chance to advance that agenda. Australia is hosting the four-day event with Pacific nations as part of its agreement with Turkey ahead of next month's main conference. Mr Albanese says he's in Fiji to make sure that Pacific voices are heard on the global stage.
9: We know that we're seeing more intense and more extreme weather events, more frequent on occasion. Because of the science on climate change has told us that that would occur, and that unfortunately is what is playing out.
8: Human Rights Watch is accusing the Australian government of outsourcing its problems to Iraq in refusing to repatriate 13 men held in jails over suspected links to the Islamic State militant group. Here's Middle East correspondent Matthew Doran.
10: The organisation has released a report outlining grave concerns for the almost 5,700 prisoners in Iraqi jails after a hastily arranged mission to relocate them from Syria earlier this year. Among them are believed to be 13 Australians, including one who was taken to Syria by family when he was just 12 years old. Human Rights Watch says Iraq has not made formal commitments not to pursue the death penalty for any of the prisoners, and despite its stated intention to run trials in accordance with international law and standards, it's a significant burden on the country. Human Rights Watch says countries like Australia should step up and deal with their own citizens.
8: A long-awaited case against a Northern Territory tourism operator involving a fatal bus crash in 2022 has been delayed by 7 months. Olivana Lathouris has the story.
11: 21 people were travelling in a tour bus near the remote community of Hermansburg, west of Alice Springs, in June 2022, when the vehicle rolled, killing a 69-year-old man. In 2024, Emu Run Tours, its director, Patrick Bedford, and the company's mechanic were charged with breaching the NT's work safety laws. The 10-day hearing was scheduled to start today, but the court heard the senior defence lawyer was unable to appear due to a personal emergency. The defence also requested more time to consider an expert report provided by the prosecution late last week. The hearing was adjourned to May 2027.
8: Police have again issued a warning to young people after another teenager was seriously hurt in a botched firebombing in Melbourne's northwest this morning. Olivia Sanders reports.
12: The boy was rushed to the Royal Children's Hospital with serious burns to his upper and lower body after two cars were set alight in the driveway of a home in Taylor's Hill. Victoria Police say the teen, who was found near the burning vehicles, had tried to get away in an allegedly stolen vehicle which then crashed into nearby bushes. Police believe he was abandoned by two accomplices who managed to run away. The incident is the latest in a slew of ongoing firebombings across Melbourne. Victoria Police are warning young people are increasingly being commissioned by organised crime groups to help carry out these kinds of attacks and being seriously hurt in the process.
8: Police have been questioning a woman who was arrested after allegedly stabbing a man in Sydney's inner west earlier today. Nandini Deer has more.
13: Emergency services were called to a cinema at Newtown on King Street at about 11:30 this morning. Police say a 48-year-old man was allegedly stabbed in the hand by a woman who was not known to him. The woman was found nearby, armed with a knife, and was tasered by police after refusing to drop it. The man is in hospital in a stable condition. King Street between Church and Wilson Street was closed as a result of the incident, but has since been reopened.
8: Turning to sport now, and Sydney Roosters NRL fans and players have been celebrating after winning the men's and women's NRL grand final yesterday. The club has completed a rare double in the code after the men's team outplayed the Newcastle Knights 19-18 and the women's team thrashed long-time rivals Brisbane 30-6 in the curtain raiser. Speaking at a fan day celebration at the Sydney Cricket Ground earlier today, Captain James Tedesco says the passion of Roosters fans may be unappreciated by the rest of the competition, but he and his teammates always feel the love for their fans.
14: They were here all last night and then they're here again today, so
6: Yeah, just thinking about our fans and the way they turned up, but they turned up all year for us, so we're so happy and proud of the way they've done that.
8: That brings you up to date with ABC News.
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15: Scattered showers extending from the west during the morning and then contracting to the east of the state and easing during the evening. Mild with light to moderate western or westerly winds ahead of a cool, moderate to fresh southwesterly change. Winds easing and turning southerly during the evening. In Ngambie, a partly cloudy day with a low of 8 and a top of 20. And Camperdown, a cloudy day, low of 6 and a maximum of only 15.
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1: Yes, good to be with you too. And the second hour of the program on the local radio network. Excellent to be with you this Monday, the 5th of October. Good to have your company as well. Second hour of the program, it's 6 past 11 Eastern Time. Queensland at 6 past 10. In Western Australia, 6 past 8. It's 24 to 11 in the Territory and South Australia. There'll be some transmission issues after midnight in Perth, by the way. But I'll tell you about that. That's a bit later on in 4 hours' time. And also in Wagen in WA and surrounding areas too. There'll be some issues with the AM signal as well from 1 a.m. But everybody else should be getting us loud and clear on broadcast on your TV channel 25. You can get us on the ABC Listen app or through the website, abc.net.au/nightlife. Coming up in this hour, Nightlife News Breakdown with Quentin Dempster, Dan Lambeth on science, and Rod Imey's taking us travelling on Monday night as we armchair travel to Morocco and the port of Essaouira in Morocco as well. So plenty on. Hope you can stay with me. Let's kick things off with a Nightlife News Breakdown.
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1: Well, Prime Minister Anthony Albanese, along with Climate Minister Chris Bower, are in Fiji for what's called Pre-COP3. It's 4 days of climate meetings in preparation for the main conference of the parties, or COP meeting, in Turkey next month. Now, Australia's co-hosting a four-day event with Fiji and Tuvalu as a result of an agreement with Turkey ahead of the main conference. The event's being seen as a way of highlighting the Pacific region's particular challenges as a result of climate change. Well, the PM emphasised that the Pacific's on the front line of climate change and that he's in Fiji to make sure that Pacific voices are heard, he says, on the global stage.
9: We know that we're seeing more intense and more extreme weather events, more frequent on occasion, because of the science on climate change has told us that that would occur, and that unfortunately is what is playing out.
1: Well, the Albanese government's hoping to have a big turnout at the event, but it appears that already several non-Pacific Nations leaders have pulled out. The opposition's not supporting the event. Nationals leader Matt Canavan says the government's organising of the pre-COP is, his words, total waste of money. Energy Minister Chris Bowen has refused to outline just exactly what the total cost is, but Senator Canavan says it's not a good use of taxpayer funds.
17: I mean, what a total waste of money this is. People are struggling to afford their fuel, to afford groceries, and we are spending over $150 million on a climate talk fest in the Pacific Islands.
1: Well, joining us again tonight to lead the Nightlife News Breakdown is Quentin Dempster, a freelance journalist, former ABC presenter. Quentin, good evening to you. Welcome back.
18: Hi, Phil.
1: Well, the pre-COP, it was part of a deal when both Australia and Turkey wanted to host the full COP next month. It got to be a sort of showdown, which we didn't win. Is it a good diplomatic ploy, saving face by still holding a conference at the same time signal to Pacific nations that we're serious about the broader regional security strategy?
18: You should be charged with cynicism, Phil. there's elements of that. All the scepticism that exists about that. I suppose when you played the Prime Minister Anthony Albanese's grab there, acknowledging climate change and extreme weather events, what any observer, reasonable observer, would observe is that the Australian government is expanding and extending coal and gas export. And it makes Albanese and Australia look disingenuous. That's not to say, you know, while Matt Canavan's getting stuck in on the cost of it,

0: and the symbolism of it, that a conference pre-Turkey isn't valid because our Pacific friends are in extremis and they're distressed and they're concerned. So as a good neighbour, Australia should step up and do everything to reassure. But the overarching fact is that Australia, as a major exporter of fossil fuels, of fossil energy, is not leading, not helping to lead. And it's very hard politically, I understand that. There's huge income for gas and coal investors and some revenues for Australia from those export commodities. But it's not fair dinkum, if I can put it like that. Mm. It's not fair dinkum.
1: Yes, the idea of you know, whether people come, whether it's valid or not, I mean, Chris Bowen was attempting to put a good face on this.
2: We're taking 36 people to Tuvalu tomorrow, 14 heads of state or government, a majority of which are from the Pacific. I'd make this point, world leaders don't generally come to pre-COPs. Like, this is the first pre-COP where world leaders have been invited at all. As the President of Palau said, if you get one, you're doing well, because Prime Ministers and Presidents don't go to pre-COP.
1: Oh, well, there you go. Any leaders attending is a win, I guess, Quentin. But you're right, the New South Wales government didn't help the cause last week. Just as these Pacific climate talks come along, the New South Wales Independent Planning Commission has approved the expansion of a major coal mine in the Hunter Valley, which now goes to the Commonwealth for approval. This would see an extraction of an estimated 430 million tonnes of coal. Environmentalists wanted to lock in more climate impacts. It's not a good look, is it?
0: No. And although I understand, as I said previously, I can understand Bowen and Albanese wanting to reassure our Pacific neighbours and friends that Australia is very well aware of their concerns about rising sea levels and extreme weather events, particularly in equatorial areas. That's an important piece of work diplomatically, particularly as China is trying to influence the our Pacific neighbours as well. So there's a rush on for that. That might justify the $149 million set being spent on pre-COP. But the disingenuous nature of the Australian government's position is apparent to everybody. What happens when we get to Turkey next month? Then the world has to decide why isn't there an advancement. Trump is dismantling or trying to dismantle and repudiated the Paris Agreement on net zero. The coalition here is, and One Nation is, has dumped net zero as a guideline or an objective for us to reach for decarbonisation. So there's domestic politics, there's regional politics, but overall the biggest thing is, for me as an outside observer, is what is Australia's commitment to decarbonisation and to help lead the world as a beneficiary of fossil exports. It is very hard politically for them to do it. I understand that. Yeah. They're not going to do it. And Phil, they're going to approve. I think the federal government will approve the Hunter Valley coal indefinite or extensive coal mine extensions.
1: Mm. It looks like it. Meanwhile, there's the economy and Treasurer Jim Chalmers in some sort of firing line here. He's in Japan at the moment talking up investment opportunities, but he's having to deal with a lot of questioning about Labor's economic performance and the state of the economy. This is after an Australian Fin Review Redbridge research poll showed that his net favourability rating had fallen 9 points in a month to a record low of minus 23. Mr Albanese also dropping 10 points to minus 27. This after a week in which headline inflation rose to 4%, the Reserve Bank lifted interest rates again, and the polls also showed that economic management's jumped 7 percentage points to 21% as an issue of voter concern. Quentin, how is Jim Chalmers going, and might last week's fit data have been pretty damaging for the Albanese government?
0: Well, he's starting to look a bit upset if anybody's reading the body language.
1: I wonder how secure he is in his position. I mean, Andrew Charlton, the cabinet secretary and well qualified, is in the wings, isn't he?
0: Well, you can sack them all, but what would you get in return? I mean, Albanese could go because he's unpopular, you know, like Keir Starmer and Burnham in.

0: in the UK. We've got to see the midterms play out in the United States with their different electoral system. You could get rid of Jim Chalmers and give it to Charlton, but what else would he do? I mean, we've got an inflation problem which has to be confronted, as the governor of the Reserve Bank says. A lot of the economists and critics are saying, quite apart from the war in Iran and the flow on of diesel and petrol prices, which has devastated cost of living, which is already in crisis in Australia, they're saying the government should cut back on spending. They want a horror budget out of Chalmers in the Christmas pre-budget, pre-Christmas budget. Declaration, which Chalmers says is coming in about 11 or 12 weeks. What would Matt Canavan and Angus Taylor and Pauline Hanson nominate to cut? They won't say. And that leaves the electorate in a bit of a dilemma because what really has to be done is there has to be a collective action against and an agreed action against inflation, which has a more devastating effect on a cost of living and quality of life in Australia.
1: Yeah, indeed. All right, look, to tobacco, as we know, there's a huge drama because of the government policy, which has essentially created an illegal tobacco market that's bigger than the legal one. The federal government is looking to Queensland to use as an example, which of how you can crack down on illegal tobacco to make a difference. New figures show that Queensland's legal tobacco sales rose 55%. This is after new enforcement laws to shut illegal tobacco shops took effect last year. Calls to quit line have doubled. Labor said it won't reduce the excise on tobacco, even though it's made legal tobacco prohibitively expensive. Assistant Minister for Customs Julian Hill says, well, Queensland's approach to illicit tobacco should be followed by other states and territories.
2: The Commonwealth is providing $98 million over these two financial years, flowing directly to the states and territories. But Queensland's magic formula, which I've been talking with other states about, includes closure orders, so not just a long weekend, but the 90-day closure orders, but landlord penalties. So it gives the landlord the power to terminate the lease, but then says to the landlord, if you don't terminate the lease, when the shop's been caught selling illegal tobacco, the landlord suffers a penalty.
1: History would tell us that this sort of enforcement never works. Quentin, is it the case here, do you think? Is it cracking
0: on those figures, mate, it's working. Greater enforcement...
1: At the moment, yeah.
0: But closing down... The key issue for us here's why are you confronting me with all these problems, Phil? the key issue here is the excise. At the moment, Albanese is maintaining the excise. There's a lot of argument that it has, and I think it's probably true, the high excise. How much does a pack of 25 cost, you know? You used to be a smoker, didn't you?
1: Well, about $50 or $55, something like that, yeah.
0: $55. Yeah. The bulk of that's in excise, so it's meant to be a disincentive, and heavens, it's been a disincentive because I think 4 out of 5 cigarettes smoked in Australia are illegal or illegally obtained tobacco products. That's a major problem, and we built a black market undoubtedly because of the excise. The other key element was, I don't know if you know, that smoking will kill you.
1: I think we all know this, don't we?
0: Well, we do now because of the very strong debate that's been occurring in Australia from public health advocates. May God bless them. They've been doing all they can to advocate for the mechanism by which we'd save Australians from ourselves, basically. But the excise has created a black market. Would you drop the excise to try to undercut the black marketers? And to what price point would you go? So what's happened with this experiment, if I can call it that, with Queensland, with closing down shops and that pop up with mainly illegal tobacco products, has started to work. And that's easily demonstrated by the increase in legal tobacco sales and all the people saying, gee, I can't afford to smoke at $55 a pack. I'll finally phone Quitline and I'll see if they get them to help me get off

0: bloody thing. So I think the law enforcement is a stronger way to go, while the public health imperative is to try to get people who are susceptible or addicted off the smokes. And that would the public health imperative is important there, and therefore the law enforcement is just as important. You have bikies, bikie gangs, and distributors. You've got organised crime in there. It's more lucrative, mate, than the cocaine trade, which is pretty big in Australia. It comes all the way from Central America, and the methamphetamine trade. All the criminal intelligence data indicates that the it's changed the nature of black market distribution of illicit drugs in Australia. This is illicit tobacco, illegal tobacco that's trying to get around the excise. So, what would you do, mate? Well, you're just the interviewer.
1: I'm
0: Why do
1: just
0: you
1: the
0: get
1: interviewer.
0: out
1: I don't have to come up with answers exactly.
0: of it?
1: It's a devil of a problem, and it's difficult to see any solution working in that sense to get rid of illegal tobacco now that it's here. What about the Greens, Quentin? They've elected a new leader. David Shoebridge is now the head banana. Is this going to make any difference?
0: Well, he's not Bob Brown. I knew Shoebridge when he was he's an upper house Greens member in New South Wales, and that's where he cut his political teeth in politics from the New South Wales branch of the Greens, and he's emerged as the federal leader, which has been pretty well covered in the numbers, and there's a little bit of recrimination within the Greens over that, and he's made this aggressive statement that he's here to he and the Greens are here to replace Labor. But when I was at the ABC, I always used to ask Anthony Green, our wonderful cephalologist, now retired. I said, "How much, Anthony, is the what is the cap or the maximum that the Greens have ever received nationally in the national vote?" And usually through the Senate, they've got candidates in the Senate. They don't stand in all House of Representatives seats, and they pick their seats in the states. And Anthony says he always said, "Oh, about 12 or 13%." They've never got more than 12 or 13%,
1: Broken out of that, have they? No, no.
0: which is pretty strong. Which is because they're a major minor party, if I can put it like that, and they get sometimes get into positions of real power as they are in the Senate at the moment in, with this term of Parliament. The key question is whether Shoebridge and the new leadership, and particularly with social media now, have the capacity to build up the community base that's needed. The independents and the Teals, as they're known, have been built strong community support because they're communitarians, and they're not ideologues, if you know what I mean. They say we support the community, so they've got a following. They're supported by Climate 200, so there's some money there. The Greens have public funding, and they've also got their brand structure, which is idiosyncratic. The media doesn't get to look in to see how the Greens operate and arrive at their various policies. So the key question is, particularly in the face of the polling strength now of One Nation, whether the Greens can build up. So he's laid down the bloody gauntlet, that Shoebridge. And let's see
1: See
0: how
1: what
0: he
1: happens.
0: goes. The big thing, Phil, is the Victorian election next month. There's been some reporting that the One Nation can pick up 16 seats, mainly from Labor. There's going to be a lot of vituperation in the Victorian electorate about the future of Victoria. Then we'll see how One Nation goes in the Queensland election, sorry, the New South
1: New South
0: Wales
1: Wales
0: election in
1: election next March, yeah.
0: March next year.
1: Meanwhile, just finally, more concern in some quarters about whether or not One Nation is a subsidiary of Gina Rinehart. Reports today that One Nation's to establish headquarters in a multi-million dollar Brisbane office building bought by Gina Rinehart.
0: Well, they say they're paying rent for it, so, you know, it's a commercial operation.
1: Barnaby Joyce says, "Oh, no, nothing to see here."
2: It's her building. It's her lease. We're leasing it off her at commercial rates. And, you know, if we've got a free, we've got an individual who's got money, they should be allowed to spend it as they

0: see fit.
1: Hmm. Anything to see here for you, your point of view, Quinn?
2: Well, I'm a freedom of expression person, and the High Court has backed people's right to contribute to political parties as they see fit, as long as it's declared under the current rules. And that's always a difficulty for journalists to try to track down whether people are abiding by the rules. Mm. And of course, there are breaches and loopholes and what have you, and there are back channels. I'm not suggesting that in this case there's no evidence, but all the mainstream media, if I can call it that, is now looking seriously at One Nation, looking seriously at the Greens and the Labor and the Libs and the Nats about who's bankrolling them. Gina Rinehart is bankrolling Pauline Hanson and One Nation. That's on the public record. Clive Palmer would spend $100 million on a couple of elections, or I think two elections ago, and with unashamed Harvey Norman type blanket advertising across all the media. So the public, I think, is aware of the big money that is there. But from my observations, Phil, a lot of the battle is now on social media, and everybody's got a capacity to put out their own propaganda, their own. Sometimes it's very clever, sometimes it's not so clever, but it's flooding the platforms that people now access media. Yeah. Of course, they're listening to you on the ABC, and rightly so, but there's a huge amount of, particularly for young people, huge amount of social media. So this battle in Victoria, New South Wales, and then the feds in 2028 are going to be on social media platforms.
1: Exactly. Based on results, you'd have to say Clive wasted his money, but it's yet to be seen whether Gina Rinehart is.
2: Well, I think the public is entitled to know how much Gina is putting into One Nation. We know how much Climate 200 is putting in. I think that's declared. Yep. Well, you can find that out if you dig. But I think Gina has got an obligation, if she wants to influence One Nation, to reveal. And I think all political parties, because there's so much cynicism and scepticism about it, all political parties have an obligation to put their cards on the table. But of course they won't.
1: Of course they won't. Quentin, always great to talk. Appreciate it. Thank you.
2: All the best, Phil.
1: Quentin Dempster, freelance journalist, former ABC presenter, presenting the Nightlife News Breakdown tonight.
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1: Yes, interesting piece by Paul Sakal from Nine Media out tonight too, suggesting that tomorrow the coalition leader Angus Taylor will come out with a brand new immigration policy, revealing that he'll slash migration to about a third of the current intake. I think the One Nation Party have come up with 130,000 net migration, haven't they? And apparently, according to Paul Sakal, he's a well-respected journalist for Nine Media, he's saying that Angus Taylor's going to come up with a figure of 100,000 and suggest that it's going to be budget neutral, which I'm sure will be severely contested by the government, because reducing immigration numbers, as we know, does affect the Australian economy. Anyway, the migration battles continue. Thanks for all the texts as well. Soft Dog says Gina answers to no one. Yes, all right. From what it's worth, I buy my tobacco legally, but with all the illegal chop-chop shops that have been shut down on the coast, it's easier to get a bag of nose beers than it is to get a legal tobacco at the moment, says my texter. Dear. Yes, one of my texters, Tony, says, it's not working, the ban. I went to a shop the other day and got sent to the boat ramp. I'm 56 years old. It was like some Maxwell Smart thing, childish and stupid. Yeah, well, the thing is, this is the problem. You'd wish law enforcement well, but they haven't created an illegal market, as we know. Trying to police your way out of illegal markets has, in the past, with other drugs, been notoriously difficult, in fact, impossible. People who think tobacco is going to be different Personally, I don't see that, but you know, others obviously have a different view. All righty, we've got Dan Lambeth coming up next, and then Rod Imey is taking us Monday night travelling to Morocco. Let's talk science.
3: Nightlife Science.
1: Well, forget about long-haul flights around the globe. How about a seven-hour trip to space? SpaceX has just set a new record with its Crew 13 mission for NASA, carrying four astronauts from Florida's Space Coast to the ISS, the International Space Station, in just 7 hours and 55 minutes. It's the fastest journey there ever by an American spacecraft. They didn't just shave a few minutes off the old record. The previous US spacecraft record was 12 hours and 33 minutes, while the fastest trip by astronauts in a US vehicle was 14 hours and 43 minutes. How did they manage to get there so quickly? And what does it actually feel like to make a space commute at that speed? Let's take a look at it, and also the latest from the world of space and science with science communicator Dan Lambeth. Dan, good evening to you. Welcome to Nightlife.
0: Evening, Phil. How are you going?
1: I'm very well. I don't know much about space travel, Dan, apart from marvelling at. But that's quick. I mean, did they just they turned up the rocket a bit more? Did they?
0: Well, you know, it sounds quick, and this was from a few days ago. It was the Crew 13 mission, which was a Crew Dragon headed for the ISS. And look, this was just part of the regular crew rotations, Phil. Yeah, typically the US astronauts spend about 6 months up on the space station. Yeah. But as you said, this time they reached the space station in just under 8 hours after launching from Florida, compared to the previous record with astronauts on board, which was set set last year, and that was 14 hours and 43 minutes. So, yeah, what do you do to get up there that quickly? I mean, actually what it comes down to is more so physics than anything else. It's not, you know, pumping some more energy through the rocket boosters or anything like that. I mean, back in the day when they were flying the Gemini missions back in the 1960s, in fact, they got even quicker. So they were even quicker to docking in orbit, because the quickest they had an Agena target vehicle, which they would go up and practice their docking maneuvers. This was when they were just learning how to dock spacecraft together. But they'd send this Agena target vehicle up into orbit, and then 90 minutes later, they'd launch a Gemini spacecraft into the same orbit, and that could catch up quite quickly, right? Just 90 minutes later. So Gemini 11 ended up doing it in just 94 minutes, which is even a lot faster than the 7 hours and 55 minutes we're talking about now. But but the transit time really comes down to where the ISS is when you launch. So, you need to take a little while once you're in space to actually catch up to it. But so it really comes down to the choices that are made during the mission design phase. Mm. And
1: when they're in the capsule, do they actually do any flying anyway? It's all automated, isn't it?
0: Yeah, for the most part, it's automated, and certainly once you get close to the spacecraft that you're docking with, if that's the International Space Station or whatever it happens to be, it's all automated at that stage, because the last thing we want is two spacecraft crashing into each other in low Earth orbit. So for the most part, it is all automated, and we see that all the time with the Dragon capsule, the cargo, the resupply missions. They're just uncrewed spacecraft that go up, fly through basically an autopilot system, and then dock through that same system, and it's as easy as that.
1: What's going on with the International Space Station at the moment, Dan? It's reaching the end of its life, isn't it?
0: It is. And look, you know, there's at the moment they've got, four Crew 13. These are the ones that just arrived. They've got some Crew 12 people up there as well that haven't left yet. They've got a few cosmonauts. So there's 11 at the moment on the space station. And then you've got three Chinese astronauts on the Chinese space station. But yeah, if you're wondering what they actually do up there, well, a few of the experiments that they're currently looking at are related to things like human health and biology. And one of the things they're looking at is an enzyme that's linked to Parkinson's disease. And in space, this particular enzyme forms larger structures when it's grown in the lab than it does on Earth. So that helps them to design targeted drugs with fewer side effects. And they're also studying neurodegenerative disorders like Alzheimer's, for example. So, you know, Phil, when people ask me, you know, what's the point of having a space station orbiting the Earth? You know, we could be spending that money back here. Well, this is part of it. I mean, what they learn in space often means we get a better quality of life on Earth. And it is a pity that it's being decommissioned probably in late 2030, but Hopefully we will have a replacement by then. It's just not up there yet.
1: No, it's not. Dan Lambeth's with us, Science Communicator. We're talking science. We've learned a lot, about what happens to people in space, partly because of the ISS, haven't we? New research is looking at some of the challenges that astronauts face, from disrupted sleep and body clocks to changes in gut and bone mass. I mean, the truth is we were not evolved to live up there, and it's not that great, is it? Tell me about sleeping, for example.
0: Oh, you're spot on. I mean, you know, space flight's not easy on the body. High G-forces during launch and re-entry. I mean, 1 minute you're walking around normally on the Earth, the next minute you're floating around in space. You know, there's no adaptation time. Adaptation sort of goes out the window. But in terms of sleep, I mean, there's been a lot of interest lately because we talk about humans living on Mars, and there's a bit of a problem there because a day on Mars is about 40 minutes longer than it is on Earth. So can you imagine constantly waking and sleeping 40 minutes later and then another 40 minutes later and later and later every day? That's going to disrupt the natural body clock. And NASA has got an experiment running right now, actually, where there are four volunteers that have been locked inside a habitat which is simulating life on Mars. And they've just recently moved to the 24-hour, 40-minute day to try and simulate Mars. So I'm looking forward to the results of that one, Phil. They're probably not going to get those results until next year. But, you know, astronauts in the ISS have probably got an even harder time because their day consists of 16 sunrises and sunsets. So they're basically completely out of whack. I mean, it's like being permanently jet-lagged for them. It could be midnight, but outside it's bright sunshine. They're normally given about 8.5 hours to sleep, but they often only manage to get about 6, which then becomes a chronic sleeping restriction, and that's associated with a measurable drop in performance. But yeah, this is an ongoing problem. Despite all the technology and science we have being thrown at it, this is a problem for them.
1: And so is the movement of the gut, which is fundamental to us, of course. Microgravity causes a lot of digestive problems, which you could imagine, couldn't you?
0: You could, yeah. I mean, look, you can imagine the motion sickness that they get, which is called space adaptation syndrome, which happens to about 70% of people. I mean, we think of these astronauts as being, you know, the greatest, fittest, you know, healthiest humans, but they go into space and about 70% of them end up getting sick within a few hours. But in terms of the specific ones that we've seen recently with the gut, what we're talking about here is actually constipation. Now, imagine how unpleasant this would be in space, where you don't have any gravity to sort of help everything move in the right direction. And on top of that, you're constipated anyway. I mean, it looks like the microgravity environment is the problem here, because the food is not moving through the digestive tract like it should. It remains in the intestines for longer, and the bacteria then goes to work breaking down proteins instead of fiber. Now, I'm no doctor, Phil, but, you know, we are constantly being told to eat more fibre, so none of this sounds particularly desirable to me. And the resulting stomach issues can actually be linked back to other problems like things like anxiety and ability to concentrate as well. And, of course, this happens to people on Earth as well. I mean, if people are confined to bed, for example, over a long period of time, this is exactly the sort of problem that they get as well. So the researchers are looking at, you know, what kind of interventions can we create for these people.
1: You can more easily break your bones in space.
0: You can. And the loss of bone density in astronauts for a while, they lose about 1% to 2% of their bone density every month in space, which is a lot. That would take decades here on Earth. But yeah. It is quite a lot, and it's a big concern for Mars missions because of the time that they would spend in space. But, you know, even if they do 2 hours a day on a treadmill, the other 22 hours is spent floating around in essentially zero gravity. So that's a lot of inactivity. Now, you do recover a little bit when you get back on Earth, but there's been a recent study that found that the longer missions are actually increasing hip fractures, of all things, in the months after the astronauts return to Earth. So, you know, lucky the astronauts are so well paid, Phil, and that's said with sarcasm, of course, because their pay is based on government pay scales. But, you know, you're looking around $100,000 to $150,000 a year, depending on which country we're talking about. But, you know, all of this research on astronaut health, it kind of makes it less and less appealing as a job to me.
1: I think so. Dan Lambeth, yeah. But it's just finally before you leave. I mean, everyone was appalled, I think, by the news of that Fly Dubai hijacking last week. Was it a hijacking? Well, I suppose it was. When one of the pilots attempted to disable or kill the other pilot, the chief pilot, the second officer, as it were, attacked the main pilot and put the aircraft into a steep dive, obviously attempting to crash and kill everybody. I mean, as one, more than, at least one commentator observed, you know, protecting passengers from fellow passengers is one matter, but when you're trying to protect passengers from the crew, I mean, that is that really raises aviation security to a new and maybe impossible level, doesn't it?
0: It does, and we do have to keep it in perspective, though. I mean, you're always hearing things, you know, aviation's the safest form of travel and all this sort of thing. But if we want to look at these incidents that have occurred, and there have been a few of them, I can go back to probably the 1980s. There was a captain of a Japan Airlines flight who crashed deliberately short of the runway in Tokyo. I mean, just recently we had China Eastern. That was in 2022. And we had Air India last year. We still don't officially know what happened to that. And then even Malaysian Airlines, Flight 370, we still can't rule out suicide for that one either. So, look, when I added it up, I could easily pick out about half a dozen flights in about 45 years of aviation, you know, during which time there were over a billion flights in total. So, you know, horrible things happen, but these certainly shouldn't stop anybody from flying.
1: Yeah, and what the solution to it is, other than more intense screening, I do not know. But they're going to have to rethink this, how the door is locked, aren't they? Probably.
0: Well, I don't know if that's the answer, Phil. What I think they need to look at is the recruiting process, to be honest, because, I mean, this particular pilot on Fly Dubai was a known risk. I mean, he was known to Oman. I mean, how did he end up with a job at Fly Dubai in the first place? Yeah. And we've seen this before. We had an Atlas jet that crashed in Houston when the first officer, who had a history of being a really, really bad pilot, was given a job on a 767 regardless and ended up crashing the plane. So, of course, we need to look at things like mental health and monitor that as well, because there are certain times during people's lives when maybe they shouldn't be in direct control of the lives of 300 other people.
1: Hear, hear to that. All right, Dan, terrific to talk, as always. Thank you.
0: Thanks, Phil.
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1: Yes, all right, we're going Monday night travelling with Rod very shortly, but here's a walk around with Dr. Hook.

0: the country where methamphetamines, where, you know, when you get the stats about how many containers go through Australian ports and the capacity to inspect them, you begin to get a sense of reality about just how difficult all this can be. All right, let's go Monday Night Travelling with Rod Imey.
1: Monday Night Travel on Nightlife.

0: Yes, well, if that music sounds familiar, Game of Thrones fans will know exactly where we're heading. Tonight we're off to Morocco, and specifically the beautiful coastal city of Essaouira, with its ancient stone ramparts and crashing Atlantic waves, winding lanes and colourful markets. Essaouira has attracted artists and musicians and free spirits for decades. Orson Welles filmed Othello here in the 1950s, and decades later, Game of Thrones arrived, using Essaouira as Astapor, where Daenerys takes command of the Unsullied. Our guide to Morocco tonight is travel writer and photographer Rod Imey, who's just returned from there. Rod, good evening to you. Welcome back.
1: Salam alaikum, Philip. Good to be back. Yes, good back.
0: This is not your first time you've been to Morocco. You first went back there when you were, I think, 16, didn't you?
1: No, I'm a regular visitor to Morocco. Every 45 years I go. Yes, so look, I've got to say, and I know what your question is going to be, it was a pretty awkward introduction to Morocco 45 years ago. We took the ferry from Algeciras across to Tangier. Mm-hmm. We were a small group of high school students with one grown-up with us, and we got set upon by touts, and it was tough, yeah.
0: Ah, oh dear. Anyway, we're back.
1: We are back.
0: 50 years later. And you were travelling in rather more comfort this time.
1: Oh, substantially more comfort, yes. Listeners will be familiar with me talking about the Swan Hellenic Diana, which I've done a few trips on now. And, yes, it's a beautiful ship, and I'm getting very used to travelling in its comfort. And it's got to be, I think, the way to see things. I'm becoming very enamoured with this form of small-shipped cruising, which listeners will probably be used to me rabbiting on about that. So we were able to drop in on three ports. Yep. Along the coast of Morocco. We didn't get inland to the famous places like Fez and Marrakesh, although I have colleagues who've been to these places and they just love the Marrakesh in particular, although some critics will say it's bordering on over-tourism, although I haven't been able to ascertain that myself. But hello, Bev Mulzart. I know you're very much in love with Morocco, and I hope to talk to you about it soon. But, so we started off, predictably enough, in Casablanca. So we bypassed Tangier, thankfully, this time, and landed in Casablanca. And I know you've got some questions about this one, Phil, about Casablanca.
0: Well, yeah, I know. Casablanca is, it's people think it's going to be a very romantic place, but it's not.
1: It's not really. It's just a bustling, shiny metropolis.
0: Yeah, it's hardly, in a way, it's hardly worth visiting, don't you think?
1: Well, look, it's not a standout thing. I mean, it's an interesting city, all cities have their interesting things. Look, there was a Rick's Cafe just near the port.
0: Of course there is.
1: Our bus drove past it. But it's a recreation. I have not been inside to see.
0: I wouldn't bother.
1: Well, I didn't. Yeah. But I know people who have, and it's just cashing in on that. I mean, anyone who knows the movie, and that's most of us, will know that none of it was filmed in Morocco, much less Casablanca, and that none of the cast, directors or crew or anybody even set foot in Morocco.
0: No.
1: Because when it was filmed in 1942, the whole place was under enemy occupation, so it was pretty much impossible to do that. It was all sound stages in Burbank, California and so forth, yeah.
0: Yeah, exactly right. It's not... the film is named Casablanca, but it's got nothing to do with the town of Casablanca.
1: Well, yeah.
0: But Essaouira is a different kettle of fish altogether, isn't it? Now, this is quite a destination. Tell us about it.
1: Well, look, if I had to, from my limited experience,

0: I have to confess this from the outset. Essaouira was my favourite place in Morocco from the few places that I visited. It is a charming, and I use that word guardedly because it's a bit of a cliche, but it is beautifully preserved medieval ancient city with a lot of the hubbub and the buzz still, as you'd expect from a genuine, authentic, old-fashioned town. So we've got the Medina, which you know about, and, of course, those couple of scenes that you introduced from Game of Thrones, where Daenerys gathers her unsullied to create her private army, where they're all lined up on the seawall and in those battlements above the coastal fort. And I stood right there, and I must admit, I got a little bit of a shiver, but I didn't mind saying, because it's a beautifully preserved medieval fort. And the Medina is kind of, it's a lot more chill than people might remember of African and Middle Eastern sort of medinas and bazaars and souks, because they can get a bit frantic sometimes, and you sort of got to brush people off with a stick. None of that. I even had a shave. When a barber coerced me to come and sit down. He was a charming young guy. Sat me down and absolutely went to work like an artisan. If you could possibly do that to my face. It was lovely. And, you know, you want to buy souvenirs when you go to places, and quite often you get confronted with tat made in countries a long way from wherever it is you're visiting. And this was not the case. The Medina in Essaouira has quite a strong artist community, and they're setting up their painters, their sculptors, their carvers, their artisans and handicraft people of all kinds of things. So you can get really nice stuff there. So that's a good place to go. And we walked through there. We had an excellent meal at the restaurant there, obviously seafood, because it is an ancient fishing port. And they're still pulling fish out of the sea. And this always amazes me when I go to a fishing port anywhere in the world and you see fish laid out on tables and stuff. And I was like, gosh, is our poor ocean still managing to deliver fish in this quantity? So we got small fish, oceanic pelagic fish, because we're right bang on the Atlantic Ocean there with Essaouira. A lot of squid too, and they do a really good job of that in various types. And, of course, vegetarian is pretty common there as well. Mm. So we had all of that, I must admit, and I really enjoyed my time there.
1: Yeah. So you got there after a bus ride from Safi, did you?
0: Yes. Now, that was interesting in itself, because it's about 2 hours from the port where the ship docked. And we jumped on a nice comfy coach, but the roads vary between, billiard table freeways and kind of like off-road Albie Mangles stuff. I couldn't help thinking that it bore a striking resemblance to our own, and I'm talking about South Australia here, our own Mallee, with its limestone and sandstone and barren wastes, if you want to call it that, very similar, and not helped along by the fact that they have lots and lots of eucalypt trees all over the place, lining the streets, lining the roads everywhere. So, and that's, I suppose it's better that they chop those down than whatever they've got left of native foliage.
1: Yeah. Yes, that's true. But the town itself, from all reports, though, Essaouira, still has a lot of its original charm.
0: Absolutely.
1: Not like Casablanca, for example, which is just a modern metropolis.
0: Well, look, just switching back to Casablanca briefly, you did mention the Hasantoun Mosque. Now, if any of the, and I'm sure at least half the listeners know what I'm talking about, when we talk about the beautiful, and I really do mean exquisite, mosques that are all along the, in the Arab Emirates, for example, in Dubai and Abu Dhabi and so forth, they are just exquisite. They really are. And this one in Casablanca is no exception. It's palatial, it's expansive, and it's made into incredible detail, right down to the tiny little mosaics and stuff that they've got there. So that's, I'm not one to particularly hang around mosques and churches and temples. I mean, they're everywhere you go, but you can't help be impressed with these structures. There's a lot of thought and a meticulous detail and stuff. Quite lovely, to be honest with you.
1: Yeah. Yes. All right. So, I mean, if you're on a Morocco trip, you probably, I don't know, I've been myself, but I would think you want to include, you have to include Marrakesh, I think. But Essaouira, definitely. And if you get a chance to get to Fez, you really should. It's a wonder of the world.
0: Yeah, well, look, again, people have got preconceptions about places in North Africa and Middle East and stuff like that. And I must admit, it's only been the last decade or so that I've really managed to, excuse the term, immerse myself in these places again. And everywhere I go, I really am impressed.
1: Yeah.
0: You know, Jordan was fantastic. Egypt was crazy but fantastic. And, of course, the other places. And Oman, my God, you know. So these places are worthy of visiting, absolutely. I'm sorry that place is in such a turmoil at the moment because tourism is suffering, as you fully expect.
1: Well, there's a whole lot of political turmoil in the north, isn't there?
0: My gosh.
1: Migration issues, yeah.
0: Well, even in Morocco, yeah. And I know your dino asked me, Phil, but that top section, the northern part up near Spain, yeah. It's been, there was that migration thing just recently where thousands of people stormed from one side of Morocco to the other. There's a Spanish enclave up there, and there was some misinformation distributed around the place, as so often happens these days, and everyone said, oh, look, it's free to go to Spain. So they all ran across the border, and, of course, it wasn't. And when they got there, they found they had to go back again, and that was just an awful mess. But that whole top section there, the history of that goes back centuries. It's a bit of they've got a bit of a separatist culture going up there with a little revolution occasionally. So that's been tumultuous for as long as, up there. And the people, a lot of people in Morocco speak an ancient language called Berber. And I know that the listeners will know this, but that language is related to ancient Egyptian. And Hebrew, so it's an, you know, thousands of year old language that's prevalent all the way across North Africa and into the Middle East a little bit, and that was something that amazed me. I'm, you know, traveling the world, you get to fill in a lot of gaps, and there's plenty of gaps to fill in. And of course, I've got a whole different script as well. It looks like something you'd see on an alien spacecraft. So that's another thing that's a beautiful thing about discovering unusual places in the world.
1: All right, check it out, Morocco. All right, Rod, good to talk, as always.
0: Always a pleasure, Phil. Always a pleasure. See you again soon.
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1: Rod, I'm on a trip to Morocco, but yeah, I'm my own travels there. I would, if you haven't, you can't see everywhere in the world, but Fez is something else. It's quite an assault on the senses. Just incredible. Thanks. I've heard Morocco is pretty unsafe for women in Egypt also. They are difficult places, that is true, for female travellers. No question about that. 1-300-800-222 is my number. You know what? We're about to play the Mighty Challenge. First one for the week. Who's going to win tonight? Mate, look, it could be you. May as well be. 1-300-800-222. Give us a call. And we shall ask you 25 questions in 5 categories. If you can answer question 25, then you will be a winner. All right, we've got issues of the day coming up after that, and also another edition of American Insight on the way too. But the Mighty Challenge is next. 1-300-800-222. See you shortly after the news.
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6: ABC News with David Rollins. Climate experts say Australia has to get serious about a managed phase-out of fossil fuel production as high-level climate talks get underway in Fiji. Prime Minister Anthony Albanese is joining global leaders for the 4-day pre-COP conference ahead of next month's main event in Turkey. Some Pacific leaders, including in Vanuatu and Tuvalu, have repeatedly called for Australia to stop expanding fossil fuels. Dr. Simon Bradshaw is the senior climate advisor and COP31 lead at Greenpeace. and says there is weariness about what's seen as doublespeak from Australia.
7: On the one hand, a commitment to climate leadership on the world stage. On the other hand, continuing to approve new coal and gas projects back home.
6: American Karl Deisseroth and Germans Peter Hagemann and Georg Nagel have won the 2026 Nobel Prize in Medicine for their discoveries on optogenetics. The Nobel Assembly says optogenetics makes it possible to switch on or off the activity of individual nerve cells and is used in laboratories around the world to reveal the mysteries of the human brain. The Prize for Medicine kicks off the annual Nobel announcements with the awards for physics, chemistry, literature, peace and economics to follow in the coming days. Spain will head to snap elections at the end of next month, with the incumbent progressive government attempting to win another term. The BBC's Guy Hedgecoe has the latest.
8: Pedro Sanchez's decision to bring the election forward by several months was announced in a live address to the country. It was triggered by Congress's rejection last week of a series of measures tackling the housing crisis presented by his left-wing coalition government. Polls show Sanchez's socialists, who have been mired in a series of scandals, trailing the Conservative People's Party, which many expect to attempt to form a government with the far-right Vox. But Mr. Sanchez hopes to use the housing issue to his benefit and mobilise left-wing voters on the campaign trail.
6: The Cancer Council says Queensland's crackdown on shops selling illegal cigarettes has also pushed some people to quit smoking. New data shows the state's legal tobacco sales rose 55% in the first month after new laws took effect in November last year. The federal government is pushing back on calls for a cut to the tobacco excise in order to make legal cigarettes cheaper. Cancer Council Australia CEO Jacinta Redden says Queensland's results show law enforcement is having a positive effect.
9: Callers to Quitline have increased over this time, which shows that a crackdown on illicit tobacco does lead people to look to quit. And quitting is a really important part of our public policy response to tobacco.
6: Northern Territory Police said they've received 9 reports of OC spray being used since a trial allowing the private purchase of pepper spray began a year ago. Over the past 12 months, more than 3,700 people bought the self-defence weapon, while 46 prohibited buyers were identified and 69 illegal cans were seized. Local retailer Warren Smith says most people are buying OC spray for safety reasons.
10: The most people that buy it will be like females. I'd say anywhere in the 20s, mid-20s, right up to 60s.
6: A group of endurance athletes have completed a 2-week relay from Perth to Bondi Beach to raise awareness for domestic violence support service Beyond DV. The 6 athletes ran around the clock with someone on the move every second of the day and night across the 3,800-kilometre cross-country trek. Speaking at the Bondi Pavilion finish line, runner Hayden Sumner says thinking of the greater cause kept him going through the long physical challenge.
11: I thought back to, you know, those victims and the nights they probably go through, and, you know, I get to, the sun comes up and I get to have a bowl of cereal and a terrible coffee and get on with my day, where for them the struggle doesn't stop. So I think that's what something I really kept leaning on.
6: Turning to sport, and the Adelaide Crows AFL list boss says the club will listen to any pitches for contracted defender Nick Murray. However, it's unlikely to let him go. North Melbourne says the defender is keen to join the club and it would propose a deal to the Crows. Murray is contracted until the end of 2028 but hasn't been a regular feature in the Crows lineup this year. Crows list manager Jared Roughead says Murray understands he's contracted for 2 more years, but Adelaide will hear out an offer.
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12: Scattered showers extending from the west during the morning and then contracting to the east of the state and easing during the evening. Mild with light to moderate west to nor-westerly winds ahead of a cool, moderate to fresh south-westerly change. Winds easing and turning southerly during the evening. In the Gambie, a partly cloudy day with a low of 8 and a top of 20, and Camperdown, a cloudy day, low of 6 and a maximum of only 15.
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Yes, well, hello and how are you? Philip Clark with you on ABC Radio. This is Nightlife. It's Monday in some parts of the country. It's Tuesday in others. I hope you're well. Eastern time, it's 6 minutes past midnight. In Queensland, it's 6 minutes past 11. In Western Australia, it's 6 minutes past nine. In South Australia, it's 24 to midnight. And in the Territory, it's 24 to 11. I know this is post-daylight saving time, you see. From midnight in Perth, by the way, you're going to be losing your FM signal. Now, you'll also, from 1 a.m. to 5 in Wagen and surrounding areas, you'll lose your AM signal. 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If you're listening on the Listen app, by the way, lots of ways to grab our podcasts too. I've put that discussion from last week, those discussions from last week with quantum physicist Jim Al-Khalili about time up there. What a conversation that was. What a story that was. Jim Al-Khalili is up there. And also, Dan Jones had a very entertaining tour for us through the great castles of the world too. And that hour is up there too. So check it out on the ABC Listen app. Just put Nightlife into the search bar of the Listen app and away you go. Or you can stream us off the website, abc.net.au/nightlife. If you can't find anything, just put the search bar query on. 1-300-800-222. All right, we've got the Mighty Challenge coming up. 25 questions, 5 categories, and if you can answer question 25, you know what? You will be a winner. Issues of the day in the last hour of the program. I don't know if you saw the news today about Australia's oldest man, Ken Weeks. He turned 113. He's walking. He looks after himself, and he's in a home, but he makes his own bed in the nursing home. How you go? Apparently, we're going to have lots of people over 100 because of the ageing demographic. What's the secret to it anyway? Would that interest you in living a very long life, I wonder? 1-300-800-222. And we'll have an edition of American Insight with Bruce Walpe in the last hour of the program as well. But in the meantime, if you're all set and ready, you know what? So am I. From Woodnilling says, I'm so pleased daylight saving started. Hopefully won't fall asleep during the great quiz. Yes, just Ray in the Bay. oh, hang on, Ray, I'll get back to that. I love daylight saving, says Beverly in Queensland. Queensland and WA, of course, do not have daylight saving. I love it. In Queensland, we don't have it, but that means we get the Mighty Challenge at 11 and not midnight. I don't have to stay awake so long to catch it. Yes, somebody's texted in saying there's absolutely nothing better than a cuppa and listening to the radio. There's something weirdly magical about it. I know. Amanda from Newcastle, but he's in Perth, says, evening, Phil, it's a ridiculously civilised 9 p.m. It is. Well, it's about 9 past 9 at the moment. I'm looking forward to nailing the Mighty Challenge tonight, being 3 hours less tired than usual. I'm heading off to Christmas Island tomorrow. I'll try and contact you from another exotic location. Yeah, no, do so. I would be interested to. I think we have had a phone call from Christmas Island in the past. 1-300-800-222 is the number. Jen says only 2308 up in Brisbane. I know, yes. Well, daylight saving, these confusing time zones are going to continue. All right, if everyone is set and ready, let's get into it. The Mighty Challenge. 25 questions in 5 categories. Our categories tonight are girls and boys, end of a century, country house, song 2, coffee and TV. Right, category number 1, girls and boys. Category number 2, end of a century. Category number 3, country house. Category number 4, song 2. And category number 5, coffee and tea.

0: Hey, Craig from Parramatta is going to kick us off. Good day, Craig.
1: Hi, Philip. How are you?
0: I am exceptionally well, Craig. Yeah.
1: Now, I'm listening to you explain those time zones before. I wonder if we'll ever get to an even keel, but it's been a discussion for a long time now, but it's that time of year, isn't it?
0: Well, some countries in the world have just one time zone, don't they?
1: They do.
0: I'm trying to think. I think China has, you know, it's a vast country, but I think they only have one time zone. So
1: yeah,
0: I think that's right.
1: Country, yeah. Anyway, we might get there one day.
0: You won't get agreement about it. I'm just warning you now, Craig. Girls and Boys, End of a Century, Country House, Coffee and TV, Song 2. What do you reckon?
1: Give me Coffee and Tea, Philip.
0: Coffee and TV.
1: TV, sorry.
0: Yeah, that's all right. Coffee and TV. Question number one. Mocha takes its name from a port in which Middle Eastern country?
1: Oh, got me right off the bat. France. We'll go France.
0: Not France, Craig. No. Thanks, mate. See ya. Bye-bye. Not France. Fitzy from Coogee. G'day, Fitzy. Have we got you, Fitzy?
2: Oh, yeah, I'm here.
0: Yeah.
2: Can you hear me?
0: Yeah, gotcha.
2: Oh, good.
0: Coffee and TV. Mocha takes its name from a port in which Middle Eastern country?
2: I don't know, so I'll just guess Saudi Arabia.
0: Not Saudi Arabia, but thank you. Not Saudi Arabia. Carly from Daysdale. G'day, Carly.
3: Oh, good day, Phil. I haven't rang you for a while. It's nearly 10 years since you started.
0: I'm trying to remember the actual day.
3: I can't remember.
0: It's in this month.
3: October or...
0: No, it's in this month. It's October. November. It was October. So that's right. This month we'll celebrate me doing 10 years here on Nightlife. Exactly.
3: Well, it's been a pleasure listening to you and Dave's looking well. Thank you very much for the postcards he sent me. He's an absolute darling. He's a gentleman.
0: Good
3: and
0: on
3: yourself.
0: He is a gentleman. He's a gentleman, a scholar, and...
3: Absolutely. And look, the AFL season was wonderful. It's all gone. The NRL season's gone. I miss it already. Bring it back on the ABC. Fantastic stuff. Good stuff.
0: I shouted downstairs to my wife the other day. I said, relief is at hand. The football season is over.
3: Expand the evening thing.
0: Yeah, I know. Well, she's a fan of many things, but footy is not one of them.
3: I'll have a little stab at this one. It's either Marrakesh or Monaco. I don't know, but I'll say
0: Mocha takes its name from a port in which Middle Eastern country?
3: I'll say Monaco. There you go.
0: Not in Monaco. No.
3: Yeah, thanks.
0: Thanks, Carly. See ya. Bye bye. No. Justin from Frankston. G'day, Justin.
4: G'day, Phil. I can't believe it, 10 years already.
0: I know. Goes like that, hey?
4: It feels like I've just spoken to you for only 5 years.
0: I know. I have to look. I don't. We should look up the actual date. I can't remember the exact date it was, but it was in October. I know that. Yeah.
4: So if it was 10 years ago, you would have done this 2016.
0: That's it. That is it.
4: Well, I wish you all the best and hope you continue on with this nice career that you've got going.
0: Thank you, Justin. Question number one, we're in Coffee and TV. Mocha takes its name from a port in which Middle Eastern country?
4: I'm going to say India.
0: Not India. Justin, no. Thanks, mate. See ya. Bye-bye. Soft Dog says, Phil, there might be a few weeks left for the Sydney Football Club. There are a few things to sort out. Yes, that is true. That is true. It's taking a ridiculously long period of time, isn't it? I just don't really quite understand it from the point of view of the women involved in this. I cannot understand what's taking so long. Anyway, 1-300-800-222 is the number. April in Collaroy says, yes, as you said, Phil, China uses one time zone, but its geographical size means it spans five natural time zones. It must get very confusing, I would think. Well, it's school holidays. Tommy is a young bloke in Perth. G'day, Tommy.
5: Hey, how are you?
0: Not too bad. No, pretty well. Question number one, coffee and TV. Mocha takes its name from a port in which Middle Eastern country?
5: Oh, I don't know. Is it Israel?
0: It's not Israel, Tommy, no. No.
5: Have a great night.
0: Have a great night. Tommy, how's the holes going?
5: Pretty good. Yeah. I got back from Melbourne last week. That was fun. So I've just been relaxing.
0: Good.
5: Have a great night.
0: You too. See you, mate. Bye-bye. I always love it when young people say they're relaxing, when kids say they're relaxing. What does it mean to relax when you're a kid? Yeah. 1-300-800-222 is the number. Bob from Greenacre. Hello, Bob.
6: G'day, Phil. How are you doing?
0: Not too bad. Coffee and TV we're in. Mocha takes its name from a port in which Middle Eastern country?
6: Well, at least I'll give a Middle Eastern country. I'll say Turkey.
0: Not Turkey, no. Not Turkey. I wonder if you describe Turkey as a Middle Eastern country anyway, Bob. I wonder whether
6: I was thinking that because it does go into Europe as well.
0: Yeah, I always think of Turkey, or as they call it these days, that's the country that's on that straddles it, isn't it? It straddles the east and the west. So
6: it was always down there until the Anzacs, the Turkish era after the First World War.
0: Yeah. So Bob, it's not Turkey, but thank you anyway.
6: Thank you. Cheers.
0: Bye. Josie from Budgie Boy says, Phil, does your wife realise? Sure, it's the end of the footy season, but it's cricket season starting. Well, yeah, no, I don't have as much skin in the cricket season, I must say. But love test matches, but there's so much cricket on that just seems meaningless to me. Justin from Wurunga says, the AFL season's over. Can we give AFL talk a rest for at least till February? Yeah, no, Justin, I've already called down the stairs. Footy season's over. 1-300-800-222. Dr. Pat of Q says, Phil, marvellous Melbourne. We only have two seasons. There's footy season and, oh, God, I wish it was footy season. David from Singleton's got the right answer here. I wonder whether Dick from Wollongong has it. G'day, Dick.
7: G'day, Phil, again. How are you?
0: Oh, not too bad. Hey, tell me, Mocha takes its name from a port in which Middle Eastern country?
7: Can I make a little... interesting thing about the... I know the answer. It's the Yemen or Yemen.
0: Yemen. It is correct.
7: It was in the news recently about the Houthis. Do you know Yemen, what it's got in common with Sudan, Ukraine, Ivory Coast, Congo and Lebanon and Gambia?
0: You're going to tell me, Dick.
7: Well, they can be called the simple names or the word "the" goes before them. The Gambia, the Yemen, the Argentine, the Ukraine, there's a few countries that have acceptable terms with the before it. But anyway, yeah, it's Yemen.
0: The Germany, the UK. Oh, yeah, hang on, what about the UK?
7: Yeah,
0: that works with them, doesn't it? The UK,
7: Well, there's certain countries like the Democratic Republic of Congo, the Netherlands, etc. They have the in front
0: of them. Netherlands has it, yeah. Yeah,
7: but others have. You can leave the out of it, and Ukraine or the Ukraine, Yemen or the Yemen, Gambia or the Gambia. Yeah, they can have either with or without.
0: Yep.
7: Yeah.
0: Yemen.
7: Anyway,
0: I noticed in the news today, Dick, that the Yemeni government say they're going to have a concerted effort to knock over the Houthis.
7: Yes.
0: Which does surprise me. I cannot understand why Saudi Arabia, with its sophisticated military jets they buy from the US and all the money that they've got, why they simply can't knock over the Houthis. But anyway,
7: tried it a number of years ago, and they had got a bloody nose.
0: Yeah,
7: it
0: does seem odd, doesn't it? I mean, seem to be a force with 50 mil. Machine guns in the back of Toyotas. I mean, you'd think they're not. Yep. They couldn't be that difficult to bowl over. But anyway,
7: no, they're very resilient. It's actually the what they call the North Yemen. Mm. And the South Yemen is the government that's supported by Saudi Arabia.
0: Yeah.
7: It's kind of split in two. Yeah, yeah.
0: Yes. All right. Question number two. We're in coffee and TV. You can move.
7: Yeah, well, I'll stick with that. Thanks, Phil.
0: Coffee and TV. Which long-running Neighbours character was played by Ian Smith?
7: Coffee and TV. Sorry. I've never watched it, so... Yeah, I'll pass on a lot about the bees, but that I don't know.
0: So, no worries. Well, see ya.
7: Thanks.
0: Bye.
7: Thanks anyway. Bye.
0: Bye. No, that's all right. Lots of people have never watched very popular shows. Do not worry about it. Karen from Altona. Hi, Karen.
8: Hello.
0: Question number two. Which long-running Neighbours character was played by Ian Smith?
8: Did you watch Neighbours? I get another name, I suppose. I know Jason was in it in Farley. I'll say Jerry.
0: Not Jerry. Thanks, Karen. See ya. No, not Jerry. Simone from Ballarat. Hi, Simone.
9: How are you, Phil?
0: I'm exceedingly well. Yes.
9: Oh, that's very good. That's so much better than just well, isn't it? You're exceedingly well.
0: I am exceedingly well.
9: You're passing all expectation.
0: Well, I'm still actually. I suppose that's right. On my KPIs, I'm still trying to shake off the absolute remnants of that coldy thing that I had a week or so ago. But
9: yeah,
0: anyway, still hanging around.
9: Yep, still lurking.
0: Still hanging around.
9: Mm.
0: Question number two, which long-running Neighbours character was played by Ian Smith?
9: Was it Harold?
0: Yes, it was.
9: What's that got to do with coffee?
0: Coffee and TV.
9: Oh, coffee and TV, right.
0: Yeah. Basically, we can ask anything in a category like
9: that. You remember Harold? He got lost at sea and then he turned up again, remember, a few years later?
0: I don't remember that, but I'll take your word for it, Simone.
9: Yeah, he got lost at sea, and then about 10 years later, he turned.
0: I got written back into it.
9: he turned up, and he'd forgotten who he was.
0: A friend of mine who writes TV shows says this is the difficulties you get into. He said you're developing a great character, and then all of a sudden, the character says, "Oh no, I've got a great job in Los Angeles, and I've got a gig with an American soap, and so I'm going there. Though they need me there next week, and I'll be gone for 8 months."
9: Yeah.
0: And he says, so all of a sudden, as a writer, you have to sit in the writing room and think, "Well, what's going to happen? Is he going to get knocked over by a train? Is he going to?"
9: Well, I think Harold went out for fishing and he never came back.
0: Yeah. Well, that's
9: no,
0: it.
9: No, but then it was a good like 15 years later, and he must have thought, wouldn't mind."
0: He must have been out of work. It must have been out of work again.
9: Well, I didn't want to say that, and then he turned back up on the beach just walking around. He didn't know who he was. It wasn't bad. It was a good storyline. But
0: I think that's what happened to I'm sure when I spoke to the writer of Offspring. That's what happened to Pat. You remember Patrick, the really most popular guy on the show, suddenly got killed. And
9: this is
0: not a spoiler because it's all happened. But the reason that he did is because he got a great job in Hollywood.
9: That's hilarious.
0: Question number three, coffee and TV. Mm-hmm. We can stay there if you like, or otherwise we can move.
9: Oh, gosh, I don't know. Let's just stay in coffee and TV.
0: Which cup of coffee takes its name from the Italian word for stained?
9: What was the Italian word?
0: Stained.
9: I feel like it's ristretto. Is that right?
0: No, it's not. Thanks so much.
9: Thanks for pronouncing. I thought, I've got it.
0: Oh, you'd always take my pronunciations any day of the week, wouldn't you?
9: Listen, next time I call up, I'll tell you how to make homemade healthy bounties.
0: Oh, okay. Is there such a thing? No.
9: Oh, yeah. Do you like bounties, like chocolate bounties?
0: Of course I like chocolate bounties.
9: Do you want me to tell you quickly now how to do it?
0: Give me a call next time, Simone, and tell me, all right? Because I want to give you time.
9: Remember. All right. Sounds good.
0: See ya. Bye. I want proper time devoted to an important matter like that. Amanda from Newcastle says the time difference is not helping. Judy from Atherton says, it's my birthday. Hey, Judy, happy birthday. And you have got the correct answer. Question number three. Abdul from Leichhardt. Hello, Abdul.
10: Yes, hi. How are you?
0: Pretty good.
10: Sorry.
0: Good. Question number three. Which cup of coffee takes its name from the Italian word for stained?
10: Honestly, I'm not sure about the answer, but I wanted to answer the first question, which was about the vodka, since I'm originally from Saudi Arabia, so it was an easy question.
0: Yeah, comes from Yemen.
10: Yes.
0: That's it, yeah.
10: I wanted to make it easy for the other listeners.
0: Well, thank you, Abdul. Do you know this one?
10: I don't know it, unfortunately. I don't know it.
0: No, okay.
10: But I wish everyone a nice night and... happy to listen to you.
0: Well, likewise to you, Abdul, and thank you for giving me a call. Appreciate
10: you.
0: It. See
10: you.
0: Bye. Dave from Perth. G'day, Dave. Hi, Dave.
11: Well, the lady before said something similar to what I was going to say. Is it espresso, maybe?
0: Which cup of coffee takes its name from the Italian word for stained? Your answer is?
11: I'm saying espresso.
0: No, it's not espresso.
11: Oh, it's not. Okay.
0: Sorry, Dave. Thank you. Bye-bye. Someone's got stuck into me for my expression in relation to the Houthis. No, I understand that war is horrible, but the Houthis are holding much of the world to ransom by controlling the southern coast of Yemen, which means access to the Red Sea. And in such a circumstance, you would think that the Saudis and the Yemenis would be able to enforce some sort of control, but clearly they cannot. 1-300-800-222. I've got lines free. Andrew from Adelaide. Hello, Andrew.
12: Hello, yeah.
0: Not bad. Question number three, coffee and TV. Which cup of coffee takes its name from the Italian word for stained?
12: I wish these people, when they've got the opportunity to change, why don't they change? grief.
0: You would know the answer to this, Andrew. It's not a weirdo answer.
12: Sorry, what did you say? I would know?
0: You would know this. I don't know whether you've hung around, coffee shop, but I mean, if you had, you would have heard this.
12: Yeah, and the expression again is...
0: Which cup of coffee takes its name from the Italian word for stained?
12: I would just have to say something like macchiato.
0: Correct.
12: Ah.
0: Yeah, there you go. Macchiato.
12: I've been paying attention all these years.
0: Macchiato is an Italian word for stained. It's espresso with a little dash of milk in it, isn't it? Question number four. Stained.
12: Can you say hello to Jen? I forgot to ask before. Jen's listening in bed.
0: Hello, Jean. How are
12: Jen,
0: you?
12: Jen, mom.
0: What did you say, James or Jean?
12: No, Jan.
0: Oh, Jan. Sorry, Andrew. Jan.
12: Yeah, she's my mum. Yeah, she's listening.
0: Oh, hello, Jan. How are you?
12: Thank you.
0: Question four. We're in coffee and TV, but you can move.
12: Good. We'll move.
0: Song two, Girls and Boys, End of a Century, Country House.
12: What was the first one?
0: Song two.
12: Song two.
0: Yeah, song number two. That is in number two.
12: Go on. What was that? Sorry.
0: You're going to go with song two?
12: No, I can't go with song two.
0: Pick one. Song two, Girls and Boys, End of a Century, Country House.
12: End of a Century, this year.
0: End of a Century. Which English king died on the 6th of April, 1199? From gangrene caused by a crossbow wound.
12: King James.
0: Not King James. No, not King James, but thank you anyway. Nicole from Flinders Park, hello.
13: Oh, my gosh.
0: My gosh.
13: Good evening.
0: Good evening to you. End of a century. Which English king died on the 6th of April, 1199, from gangrene caused by a crossbow wound?
13: That seems a very long time ago, so I don't think my person is going to be right. Richard the Third?
0: Oh. Richard the what? Richard the what?
13: Third?
0: Not the third.
13: Oh,
0: no.
13: Second.
0: Not the third. Nicole. No, yes. Sorry.
13: Okay.
0: See ya. Bye-bye. No, not Richard the Third. Richard from Caulfield North. would know the answer to this. Hi, Richard.
14: No, I wouldn't, Philip. No. I,

0: I was calling in for this stained one, but I didn't hear what the answer was. Was it Macchiato?
1: Macchiato.
0: Well,
1: which English king? Come on, you can have a reasonable crack at this one. Which English king died on the 6th of April 1199 from gangrene caused by a crossbow wound?
0: I'll say you, the first.
1: Sorry, what?
0: Richard the First.
1: Correct. That's it. Yes.
0: Absolutely.
1: I was going to say. Well, I know. I was going to say you were named after him.
0: No, not quite. No. I was named after my uncle, actually.
1: Yeah, I know, but it all goes back to Richard the Lionheart.
0: Yes, was he Richard the Lionheart?
1: He was. The Lionheart. Yeah. Andy from Canberra says, Phil, I was going to call in on the quiz, but I got a last minute job in Hollywood. Boom, boom, boom. That's fair enough. Go well, Andy. We'll make room for you when you get back. Now, question number 5. We're in end of a century, but you can move to Country House, Girls and Boys, Song 2, or Coffee and TV. Up to you.
0: I'll go Song 2.
1: Song 2. Question number 5. Forgiven Not Forgotten was the second single from which Irish band?
0: The Cause.
1: It was The Cause, yes.

0: Yes, indeed. All right, question number six. What's it going to be? We're staying with song two?
1: Yeah, music's my thing, so hopefully I'll get it.
0: Oh, okay. Question. Oh, okay. Okay. Richard, with a little help from my friends, is the second track on which studio album?
1: Well, it's the Beatles, but the album, Abbey Road?
0: Not Abbey Road. Thanks, Richard. No, not Abbey Road. Anne-Marie from North Ringwood. Hello, Anne-Marie.
2: Hello, Phil.
0: Question number six, song two, with a little help from my friends, is the second track on which studio album?
2: I think it's Sgt. Pepper's.
0: It is Sgt. Pepper's, yes. It's not Abbey Road, it's Sgt. Pepper's.

0: Yes, thank you. Thank you to someone who's got it at last. Rolf from Bassendean and Paul from North Fitzroy have all correctly identified that all the quiz categories tonight are the names of Blur songs. As Paul from North Fitzroy says, tonight's categories, Phil, are all a bit of a blur. Question number seven. We're in song two, if you like, but you can move.
1: Are the other categories?
0: Coffee and TV, Country House, End of a Century, Girls and Boys.
1: Girls and Boys. I'll stay in the music.
0: Song two. Released in 1975 as a B-side, Baby Please Don't Go was the second single from which band?
1: I can hear it in my head. Baby, please don't go. Baby, please don't go. Baby, please don't go. It's not the Easy Beats, is it?
0: Not the Easy Beats, no. Sorry, Anne-Marie. Not the Easy Beats, no. David from Alcola. Hi, David.
2: Yeah, good day, Philip.
0: Hi. Question number seven. We're in song two. Released in 1975 as a B-side, Baby Please Don't Go was the second single from which band?
2: I thought Ben Morrison sang it, and he was in Them, but I think that's a bit obscure. But, yeah, look, I'll just say Them.
0: Not Them. No. Sorry, David. See you, mate. Thank you. Appreciate it. In Port Pirie in South Australia, there's Mark. Hi, Mark.
3: Yeah, hi, Phil.
0: Released in 1975 as a B-side, Baby Please Don't Go was the second single from which band?
3: Oh, that would be AC/DC.
0: Correct. It was AC/DC. Baby Don't Go.

0: Yes, Akadaka. Okay, question number 8. We're in song 2, but you can move anywhere. Girls and Boys, End of a Century, Country House, Coffee and TV.
1: I'll go to song 2.
0: Song 2. Staying in song 2. 1990's Love Takes Time was the second single from which American R&B singer?
1: And what did they feel? And I watched the AFL Grand Final on Sunday night. What a game.
0: You watched what, though? The NRL Grand Final?
1: Yeah.
0: Oh, amazing game.
1: Yeah, I think just I really wanted Newcastle Knights still in it, but
0: yeah.
1: I was so close.
0: No, it was an amazing game. I mean,
1: yeah, it was just won by a point.
0: I know, it was an amazing game because it wasn't, to me, when you watched it, it kind of wasn't close because you thought the Roosters were always in control, but the scoreline was really close, exactly. All right, question number 8, what do you want to do here? Any idea?
1: I'll just have a guess. Adele?
0: No, not Adele. Sorry, Mark, thank you. No, not Adele. Mike from Oak Park. G'day, Mike.
2: G'day, Phil.
0: I'm very well. 1990's Love Takes Time was the second single from which American R&B singer?
2: No, haven't got it. Sorry.
0: No good. Sorry, Mike. Thank you. Lines are free. Dave from Falkland Bridge. He's a muso head. G'day, Dave. Yeah.
3: That was Akadaka before, was it?
0: It was Akadaka. Oh, yeah. Yeah, 1990's Love Takes Time was the second single from which American R&B singer?
3: Oh, not that knowledgeable about the R&B, but Lauryn Hill, was she R&B?
0: What's your answer?
3: Lauryn Hill.
0: Not Lauryn Hill, no. Oh. Sorry, Dave. Thanks, mate. See ya. Bye-bye. Lines are free. Lines are officially free. You will get through. 1-300-800-222 is the answer. Joyce from Perth's got it. Michelle from Epping. Yes, that's correct. Karen from Mullumbimby. No, it was not sweet. No, it wasn't. Who else? Not too many others have this. Ben, no, that's not correct. Annette in Perth has got the answer. 1-300-800-222, lines free. Question number 8. 1990's Love Takes Time was the second single from which American R&B singer? Anybody going to help me here? Chris from Pakenham's got the right answer. You need to ring 1-300-800-222. Who knows here? Neil says, I'm always a little surprised you don't include a category on Muppet songs. Ah, well, you know, that's a suggestion Patrick may well take up. That's up to him. 1-300-800-222 is my number. We're up to question number 8. So we're in a category called Song 2. Love Takes Time was the second single in 1990 from which American R&B singer? Albert in Tassie. Hello, Albert.
4: Mariah Carey.
0: It is Mariah Carey. Yes, it was. It was Mariah Carey. Love Takes Time.

0: Yes, all right. Question number 9. One left in song 2, if you like, Albert. Otherwise, you could move somewhere.
1: Yeah, I'll stay in song 2. I'm last one with everything else. Last.

0: last one in song two. All the categories tonight are Blur songs, but that's just for your amusement, nothing else. Question number nine, song two. What was Kylie Minogue's second single?
1: Locomotion?
0: Not Locomotion. No. Sorry, Albert, not Locomotion. No, Antoinette from Burley Waters. G'day, Antoinette.
2: Hello.
0: What was Kylie Minogue's second single?
2: I Should Be So Lucky.
0: Correct. I Should Be So Lucky.

0: Yes. Question number 10, Antoinette, what do you want to do? There's no more song two. So it's Coffee and TV, Country House, End of a Century, Girls and Boys.
1: Country House?
0: Country House. Question number 10. Since 1976, Gatcombe Park has been the country home for which member of the royal family?
1: Prince Andrew.
0: Not correct. No, not Prince Andrew. No, I don't think he does. I don't think he has a country home anymore, does he? He's in all sorts of strife. Did you see that he's suing the police now? He's suing the police for saying that the warrants for his arrest were wrongly issued. Mind you, the police themselves seem to have some explaining to do because it was 7 months ago when they arrested him and took him in for questioning and he's never been charged. So he's probably feeling aggrieved as well. 1-300-800-222 is the number. I'm not sure that suing the police is going to get him anywhere. Or is that going to rehabilitate his reputation, even if he gets a favourable decision? You wouldn't think so. Amanda from Newcastle has got the right answer here. Yes. Come on. Anybody else? Since 1976, Gatcombe Park has been the country home for which member of the royal family? Anybody know? Joyce from Perth. Correct. Prince Andrew doesn't exist anymore. That's true. He's not called Prince. That's right. He's just called Andrew, isn't he? That's true. Alan in Cumnock. Correct. That is right. Yes. Annette, that is correct. Steve in Tokenwall. No, not correct. Since 1976, Gatcombe Park has been the country home for which member of the royal family? Anybody want to help me? 1-300-800-222. Donna from Auburn. Hi, Donna.
2: Hi, Bill.
0: Who lives in Gatcombe Park?
2: I'm not sure, but I'll just take a guess. Prince Edward?
0: Not Prince Edward. No. Okay. Sorry, no, not Edward. Pearl from Darwin. Pearl, you'll know this, Pearl.
3: Princess Anne.
0: Correct, yes. Mm. Princess Anne lives in Gatcombe Park.
3: Mm.
0: Apparently, I think she still talks to Andrew, doesn't she?
3: I don't know. They probably all do.
0: Probably that. yes, day 200 of your captivity, Andy. How's it going? Question 11. We're in Country House, but we can move if you like.
3: Where to, Phil? I've only just...
0: that's okay. Yeah, we've got a choice of Country House, End of a Century, Girls and Boys, Coffee and TV.
3: Oh, gosh, I don't know. Let's have Coffee and TV.
0: Coffee and TV. Question number 11. Which Australian coffee house was founded by Ed Kvetko and his wife?
3: No idea. Don't drink coffee. Gloria Jean.
0: Correct.
3: Yeah.
0: Very good.
3: We've got one in the local shopping centre.
0: I think you would, yeah. It's been around for quite a long time.
3: Mm.
0: Question number 12. Last one in Coffee and TV.
3: Okay.
0: Which current affairs program has been hosted by Liz Jackson, Kerry O'Brien and Sarah Ferguson?
3: Is it the 7:30 report?
0: Not the 7:30 report.
3: Okay.
0: Not all of them. Thank you. Bye-bye. See you, Pearl. I know where you're going with that. Debbie from Minyip. G'day, Debbie.
4: Hi.
0: Which current affairs program has been hosted by Liz Jackson, Kerry O'Brien and Sarah Ferguson?
4: Yeah, I don't really know. I'll have to have a go. I would have said 7:30 report too. So I'll say Dateline.
0: Not Dateline. No, sorry, okay. Debbie. Bye-bye.
4: No worries. Bye.
0: 1-300-800-RIP.

0: Australian story?
1: Not Australian story. Thanks, Denise. No, not Australian story. Chipper on King Island. Hi, Chipper. Says Harry would be the only one to talk to Andrew. I know, I think his sister's talking to him. Susan from Waverton. Hello, Susan.
2: Hi there.
1: Which current affairs program has been hosted by Liz Jackson, Kerry O'Brien and Sarah Ferguson?
2: I'm sorry, I don't know. I rang up about GAC Compile.
1: Oh, about GAC Compile. Yeah, you will know the answer to this, for sure.
2: Really?
1: Mm-hmm.
2: Well, Sarah Ferguson, just trying to think. I really don't know.
1: No good?
2: No. Sorry.
1: All righty, Susan. See ya. Bye. Slim from Campbelltown. Hi, Slim.
3: Hey, mate. How are you?
1: Not bad. Which current affairs program has been hosted by Liz Jackson, Kerry O'Brien, Sarah Ferguson?
3: I'll have to go with Sunrise.
1: Not Sunrise, no. It's not. It's not Sunrise. Who's got the right answer here? Guy from Cramer's got the right answer. Joyce from Perth's got the right answer. Who else? Jen from Turrell's got the right answer. Karen from Mullumbimby's got the right answer. Jane from Homebush. Heaps of people. Vicky from Geelong. Give me a call, Vicky. 1-300-800-222. Come on. I have a line free. I have lines free. I need an answer on this one. Which current affairs program has been hosted by Liz Jackson, Kerry O'Brien and Sarah Ferguson? It's not the 7:30 report. I hope Princess Anne still speaks to her brother Andrew. Brotherly and sisterly love is deep. I'm sure she does. Soft dog, that is a very improper suggestion indeed. I don't know which amusing that may be. Tom from Geelong. G'day, Tom.
4: There you go.
1: Which current affairs program has been hosted by Liz Jackson, Kerry O'Brien, Sarah Ferguson?
4: Four Corners.
1: Correct. Yes, it's Four Corners.

0: Yes, indeed. All righty. Question number 13, Tom, what do you want to do? We've got three categories left. Girls and boys, end of a century, country house.
1: Girls and boys.
0: Girls and boys. Question 13, Surfer Girl was the third studio album from which band? Surfer Girl. No good. All right, Tom. Thanks, mate. See you later. Chris from Macedon. G'day, Chris.
2: Hi, how you doing?
0: Not bad. Surfer Girl was the third studio album from which band?
2: Do you love me, Surfer Girl? Beach Boys.
0: Yes, indeed.

0: Yes, all right. Question 14, Chris. We're in girls and boys. You can stay there or you can move.
1: Let's try the end of the century.
0: End of the century. Which English explorer reached Shark Bay in July 1699?
1: Shark Bay.
0: Which English explorer reached Shark Bay in July 1699?
1: Christopher Columbus, but I'm not quite. I don't even know if he was English.
0: No, I don't think he was. But anyway, it's not him anyway. Thanks, Chris. See ya. I think he was Portuguese, wasn't he? Portuguese or Spanish? Question. Where are we? Jimmy from Geraldton. G'day, Jimmy.
2: How you going there, Phil? How's your day been?
0: Pretty good. It's been excellent so far. Question 14. We're up to end of a century. Which English explorer reached Shark Bay in July 1699?
2: The only one I could think of, well, there was two, but I think one was Dutch. I think one was Dirkhoff and the other was...

0: Wolfenstein. Dampier. I'll go Dampier.
1: Correct. Yes, it was. It was William Dampier.
0: Yeah, correct.
1: Reached Shark Bay in Western Australia in July 1699.
0: The other fellow was Dutch. I'm sure he was Dutch or something.
1: Yeah, yeah. Question number 15, end of a century is where we are. You could stay there or move to Girls and Boys or Country House.
0: I'll give Country House a miss. Go to Girls and Boys.
1: Girls and Boys. From the Zulu for the boys, which country's national soccer team is nicknamed Bafana Bafana?
0: It would have been easier to ask me my name.
1: from the Zulu word for the boys, which country's national soccer team is nicknamed Bafana Bafana?
0: Go Zimbabwe, I don't know.
1: No, it's not Zimbabwe. Thanks, Jimmy. See you, mate. Steve from Frankston. G'day, Steve.
2: Oh, g'day, Phil. How are you?
1: Not bad. Question 15, girls and boys. From the Zulu word for the boys, which country's national soccer team's nicknamed Bafana Bafana?
2: Well, that word Bafana, that kind of gives it away to me. There was a movie called Goodbye Bafana, and it was about Nelson Mandela being in prison. So I'll go South Africa.
1: Correct. Nicely worked out, yes. The other big clue in the question was Zulu, of course. The Zulus. South African. Question 16. We're in Girls and Boys. You can move to end of a century or country house.
2: Okay, well, we'll try end of the century.
1: End of a century. Which pain reliever was patented in Berlin on the 6th of March, 1899?
2: Pain reliever.
1: Which pain reliever was patented in Berlin on the 6th of March, 1899.
2: Okay. Pain reliever. Okay, I'll go with something that sounds German, I suppose. How about Alka-Seltzer?
1: Not Alka-Seltzer, no. Thanks, Steve. See you, mate.
2: Cheers.
1: That's funny. I don't know whether it's German, is it? Clancy from 4 Mile Creek. That's correct, Clancy. Good on you, yes. That's very good. Paul from North Fitzroy, correct. Yes, Alan in Cumnock, correct. Marie from Perth, correct. What about Kitty from Ballina? Hi, Kitty.
3: Oh, hi, Phil. How are you going?
1: Pretty good. Which pain reliever was patented in Berlin on the 6th of March, 1899?
3: I reckon it'd be aspirin.
1: Correct, it is. It's aspirin. Very good. Question 17. We're in end of a century, but you can move.
3: I might go Girls and Boys.
1: Girls and Boys. Rachel Watson, played by Emily Blunt, is the main character of which 2016 thriller?
3: Rachel Watson.
1: She's played by Emily Blunt.
3: Okay.
1: She's the main character of which 2016 thriller?
3: Thriller. Crikey's, I can't even think of a thriller back then. That's a long time ago. No, I have to give it a miss.
1: No good. Thanks, Kitty. Bye-bye. See ya. Linda from Redcliffe. Hello, Linda.
4: Oh, hello. How are you going, Phil?
1: Pretty good. Question 17.
4: I don't know why I've got a silly question like this, because I'm not. I'm rom-coms. I'm into thrillers. I have absolutely no idea.
1: No idea. No idea is a perfectly good answer in the Mighty Challenge, I can tell you.
4: Yeah, well, that's the best I can come up with at this time of night. So it's a good night for me, and wish everybody a good day tomorrow. Today,
1: see you, Linda. Yeah. Bye-bye. Yes, Harry in the Bay's got the right answer here. Brendan from Ballarat. Hi, Brendan.
5: There you go, mate.
1: Not bad. Question 17. Rachel Watson, played by Emily Blunt, is the main character of which 2016 thriller?
5: It's not Bird Box, is it?
1: Not Bird Box, no. Sorry, Brendan, it's not Bird Box. Chris from Pakenham, hello. Hi, Chris.
6: There you go. It's a good film, this one. Bird.

0: girl on a girl on a train.
1: Yes, not the bird on the train.
0: A bird on a, that's been a bit liberal there, I mean, language.
1: No. No, oh, I see. I don't think you get away with that stuff anymore, Chris.
0: No, it's all just bird on the plane. I'm from Newstead to London, I would.
1: That's true. Olivia from Mount Hawthorn had the girl on the train. Karen from Alabama, the girl on the train. Ed from Perth, the girl on the train. Adrian, James and Morty allocate gone girl. No, different, wrong girl.
0: She's got a bit of range, old Emily Blunt. She's not frightened of a project.
1: Very good actor. Question number 18. We're in Girls and Boys, but you can move to End of a Century or Country House. Up to you.
0: I'd also titleize. I'll just stay where I am, I think. Girls and Boys.
1: Staying here?
0: Yep.
1: Question 18. Which robotic hero is known as Mighty Atom in Japan?
0: That would be Astro Boy.
1: Oh, yes.

0: Yeah, the Astro Boy choir there, those kids are a bit flat, aren't they?
1: They've been drinking.
0: I don't know. They're kids. They can't have been drinking. I just think they're a bit flat. The music master needs to smarten them up.
1: Well, I was going to say the music is a bit lame for
0: it. It's a bit lame too. Yeah, I know.
1: Is it about the time of Kimber, wasn't it? Kimber was a...
0: White
1: Lion.
0: That's true.
1: It's much better food music than that.
0: Carol from Craigieburn says, just to whet your appetite, I'm making corn fritters. Ooh, I like those.
1: And where's mine? Exactly.
0: Where's ours, Carol?
1: Went to that bike rally in the city.
0: Yeah.
1: On Sunday.
0: Oh, yeah. That's right. Yeah, for potholes and all that. Yeah, how'd it go?
1: Yeah, I think I hit about 7 or 8 on the way in.
0: Don't say that on a motorcycle. It's very dangerous, Chris.
1: I've got to try because it's a little bit.
0: Oh, that's right.
1: You've got to avoid them, actually. And everybody was dressed in leather. And one guy said, well, you haven't got any leather on. I said, no, I didn't think it was kind to peel that many cows to film my body.
0: I have no problems with leather, Chris. It's a byproduct of the meat industry anyway.
1: Oh, yeah. I think I'd need a few
0: like
1: cows.
0: Peeling cows. Hey, Chris, we have got to move. We've got a news bulletin coming up. I'll tell you what, I'll put you on hold. Hang on. We can ring you back or you can hang on. But I'll come back to you after that. We're up to question number 19, all right, in the Mighty Challenge. We'll take some answers on all of those questions and matters after the news.
2: Yeah, hi, look, I'm going to put a totally different spin on this.
3: Well, there's a few different questions here I think are really interesting.
4: I couldn't help myself, I had to call.
5: Yeah, I felt that. I really appreciate it. Thanks for jumping in.
4: Thank you.
5: All the best.
6: Have your say.
7: ABC Victoria. ABC News with David Rollins. It appears that several non-Pacific nations leaders have pulled out of pre-COP meetings in Fiji this week. Australia is hosting pre-COP in Fiji in an effort to elevate Pacific voices and highlight the impacts of climate change in the region. Thailand, Cabo Verde and Antigua's leaders were expected to attend, but Mauritius and Timor-Leste are the only non-Pacific nations represented. Climate Change Minister Chris Bowen says it's still a good turnout though.
8: We're taking 36 people to Tuvalu tomorrow, 14 heads of state or government, a majority of which are from the Pacific. I'd make this point, world leaders don't generally come to pre-COPs. Like, this is the first pre-COP where world leaders have been invited at all. As the President of Palau said, if you get one, you're doing well, because Prime Ministers and Presidents don't go to pre-COP.
7: Israeli media reports say the Fly Dubai pilot accused of attacking a colleague in the cockpit on a flight to Israel planned to crash the aircraft into one of the city's buildings. The BBC's Yola Nell has the details.
9: More details are emerging as the co-pilot of the Fly Dubai flight, Hamam Al-Hamami, is being interrogated in the United Arab Emirates with Israeli representatives updated. He's reportedly told investigators that having attacked the captain of the plane, he planned to continue to fly it as normal to hit a target in Tel Aviv in the style of the September 11th attacks. Sources are quoted as saying that he was most likely to have acted alone. Questions are now being asked about major security lapses, including how the attacker, who'd been barred from flying in Oman because of concerns about his extremist views, was recruited by Fly Dubai.
7: An expert in Brazilian politics says the race is on to win over undecided voters after the first round of presidential elections. Incumbent left-wing president Luiz Inácio Lula da Silva trails right-wing Senator Flavio Bolsonaro by about 2% after the first round. The presidency will be decided in a runoff vote in 3 weeks. Dr. Deborah Barros Leal Farias from the University of New South Wales says that while Senator Bolsonaro has the advantage, a lot can change before the runoff.
10: That is where the challenge lies, in understanding exactly what will be possible to either remain or convince these voters to switch. It's going to be 3 weeks of intense, intense politics for both candidates.
7: A Western Australian Greens staffer who was put on the excluded persons list for the Land Forces Defence Expo in Perth has been allowed to enter for 1 day of the event. The state government passed legislation to give WA police special powers for the event, including banning people from the security area for a 10-day period during and around the three-day event. Within the security zone, which encompasses the Convention Centre and Elizabeth Quay Busport, police can also stop and search and evict whoever they choose. The 22-year-old climate activist Matilda Lane Rose described WA Police's decision to allow her brief entry to the expo as a win.
6: And I'm so glad that I can now enter this area for this period on Tuesday to do what I had planned to do before I found myself on this list, to film some content as part of my job with my boss about this Land Forces Weapons Expo.
7: Northern Territory Police say a driver was more than three times the legal blood alcohol limit when he was driving more than 100 kilometres over the speed limit. Rio Davis reports.
11: Officers detected the car driving on Alrundi Avenue in Palmerston at 182 kilometres an hour in an 80 zone at 8:15 on Saturday night. Police arrested the driver and say he tested positive to two prohibited drugs as well as alcohol, with his breath test reading 0.152. He was bailed to appear in court in 2 weeks and is facing charges of driving dangerously with a high range blood alcohol content and with drugs in his system. NT Police's top road cop, Devram Kanyilmaz, says their intervention may have saved lives.
7: In sport, Australian Rugby League coach Kevin Walters says he's been looking forward to the World Cup for a year and a half. Walters has named his squad of 23 for the tournament, which begins next week when Australia plays New Zealand in Sydney. The squad includes South Sydney's Latrell Mitchell, who last played for Australia 4 years ago. Walters says he selected a strong Kangaroos squad despite injuries to some key players.
12: We'll be ready. That's my job. We've got so many club captains in this side. We've got great leadership. We've got great speed. We've got skill. So all it's up to me as the coach is to bring those skills out and those that character in the side.
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5: Scattered showers extending from the west during the morning and then contracting to the east of the state and easing during the evening. Mild with light to moderate western or westerly winds ahead of a cool, moderate to fresh southwesterly change. Winds easing and turning southerly during the evening. In the Gambie, a partly cloudy day with a low of 8 and a top of 20, and Camperdown, a cloudy day, low of 6 and a maximum of only 15.
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0: Yes, well, hello and how are you? Philip Clark with you on ABC Radio. This is Nightlife. We are on the local radio network right around the country. 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You can pick us up off the website or stream us on the ABC Listen app as well. If you're in Perth, by the way, you're probably going to lose us from midnight, okay? And from 1 a.m. till 5 a.m. in Wagen and surrounds, you'll lose your broadcast. But from 12 to 5 in Perth, 1 to 5 in Wagen. But everyone else should be getting us loud and clear and without any problems whatsoever. It's 1:06 Eastern Time in Queensland, 6:06. They're not on daylight saving, you guys. Western Australia, 10:06. And in the Territory, 12:24. South Australia, 12:24. Around the country. 1-300-800-222 is the number. Coming up in this hour, we'll finish off the Mighty Challenge, of course, and then an edition of American Insight coming up as well as issues of the day, whatever's on your mind, love to talk about it. 1-300-800-222. All right, we will clean up a little matter called
1: the Mighty Challenge.
0: We're up to question number 19. Chris from Pakenham, who sent me a picture of his trike in the news bulletin. G'day, Chris. How are you? Very nice. Very nice machine, too. Good on you.
2: It's staying shiny for the moment. Yes.
0: Well, let's hope they do something about potholes. I mean, like, Victoria seems to be riven with them.
2: We had a bit of a talk about this the other day. As soon as you get across the border, you know when you're in Victoria. It's markedly uncomfortable. It's just a reminder to everybody. This month is National Motorcycle Awareness Month.
0: Yes, indeed.
2: Yeah, and it was a good thing. I was on the freeways, on those warning signs. I was heading into the thing. I was like, oh, that's me.
0: I'm going to celebrate by mark the moment by buying myself a new helmet, Chris.
2: Have you got a bike to? Or are you just going to go sit in the garage with it on?
0: No. I got a little buzzy thing that I just, run around in.
2: Scooter?
0: Just a scooter, yeah.
2: That's...
0: It's kind of motorcycling,
2: isn't it? Well, it's better than walking, running. It's better than pedalling.
0: Yeah, that's true.
2: What a hellish concept that is.
0: I agree. I remember coming in on my Triumph years ago to another radio station on ride to work day. Mm. And as I came into the car park, the organiser said, Phil, this is not what we meant.
2: No, well... Narrow the scope a bit more there.
0: Question number 19. What do you want to do? Where were you? You were in Girls and Boys. There's one left in Girls and Boys, if you like.
2: We'll have a crack.
0: Barbie Girl was a 1997 hit for a Scandinavian pop group. Which one?
2: I'm a Barbie Girl in a Barbie World. Now, don't take that literally.
0: you said it.
2: I heard they're frocks.
0: Barbie Girl was it? What was the name of the group? That was the thing.
2: That's the thing. Yeah, it's got
0: an annoying earworm, which I'm about. I should give a health warning. I'm about to play.
2: Well, I'll bomb out and I'll turn the volume down. But it's a silly name. Like the band, but it's like a 1, 2, 3 or something like that. Or I'll just say, you go, I go, go.
0: You know what, Chris? You go, I stay. See ya.
2: Okay, bye.
0: Well, 1-300-800-222. Lex in Borough. G'day, Lex.
3: Hello, Philip.
0: Question number 19, Lex. Girls and Boys.
3: Aqua.
0: Barbie Girl was a 1997 hit for...
3: Aqua.
0: Oh, yes.
3: Oh, my God. It was such a bad earworm back then.
0: I know. It still is. Health warning. Block your ears.

The silly thing is, the older I've got, because I'm only 21, is I've actually grown to love it, enjoy it, because it, my kids are into that sort of era. Can I tell you a quick story while I was floating in and out of consciousness about what you were talking about, the countries? And you were talking about the Yemen, the Ukraine.

0: Spain, the this and the that.
1: Yes, the UK, the Netherlands.
0: About the Gambia, and I was thinking, it's not the Gambia, it's Mount Gambia.
1: Oh, that's true. Well, that's true, yes. It is Mount Gambia.
0: Mount Gambia, I'm thinking, no, it's the not Gambia. The Gambia, it's Mount Gambia.
1: Fair enough, but spoken like a true South Australian, Lick. Very good.
0: Well, not really. I'm only a three-year-old South Australian, that's but I'm good. A 10-year-old listener of you, Phil.
1: Good on
0: and
1: you.
0: I remember being disappointed that there wasn't a female presenter that came on after Tony Delroy.
1: Oh, okay.
0: Because it was during the Me Too movement. Trump was elected.
1: Oh,
0: sorry.
1: Yes.
0: And loved you ever since. It's taken me, 9 years to call in, I think. So there you go. So you haven't.
1: Thank you, Lick. Yes, well, it is. It's 10 years this month. It's 10 years ago this month that I started on Nightlife. That's right.
0: I know. And it only took me 9 years to call in for the first time.
1: I'm glad you did.
0: From South Australia. Next question.
1: Now, next question. Question number 20. We've got a choice of country house or end of a century.
0: Country house.
1: Which military academy is housed in the Campbell family homestead in Canberra?
0: Queen Bean. I'm thinking Pakapunyal, which is Victoria. Queen Bean. Queen Bean. I don't know.
1: No,
0: I have no idea.
1: Queen.
0: Good night.
1: See
0: glad
1: you, Lick.
0: To have
1: Bye.
0: Spoken. Good night.
1: Thanks, Lick. Bye. No, it's not. That's not correct. Who's been hanging on here? Helen in Healesville. Hi, Helen.
2: Good morning, Phil. I'm glad you're excellent.
1: I am excellent. Sorry, I'm in good health. Helen, I'll leave the rest of it to others. Hey, question 20. Country house. Which military academy is housed in the Campbell family homestead in Canberra?
2: Oh, I know about Victoria Barracks in Melbourne. I'll just say Victoria Barracks, but I know.
1: Not Victoria. No, sorry, Ellen. Thanks. Bye-bye. No, it's not. Kay's in Bunbury in WA. G'day, Kay.
3: Hello, Philip. I think I'm about to lose my title of getting it nearly right. I think I'm going to get this one right.
1: Which military academy is housed in the Campbell family homestead in Canberra?
3: Well, it's Duntroon.
1: Correct. Yes. Look at that. Duntroon, which was the name of the Campbell family homestead in Canberra, you know, donkey's years before Canberra was ever established.
3: Well, I should be shot if I don't get that lots of association with the military in Canberra. So,
1: well, you will be shot. You'll be taken out to the parade ground. That's right.
3: Okay.
1: All righty. Question 21. We've got end of a century, two there or three left in a country house.
3: Let's say where we are, thanks.
1: Country house. Which 16th century manor is the country house of the British Prime Minister?
3: Oh, yes. I can see Winston Churchill in it, going off and doing his paintings. I don't know it. I'll just for the fun of it say Chequers, but I don't know.
1: What's your answer?
3: Chequers.
1: Correct. Yes, it is. Chequers.
3: Well.
1: Chequers is the government-owned country house of the British Prime Minister.
3: Oh, good.
1: Question number 22. I don't know what they keep in Chequers. I suppose they keep, you know, lawn bowls and.
3: Winston Churchill used to toddle off and do his painting, or be in his bath dictating secrets.
1: Where did he build his stone wall? That wasn't. Oh, that wouldn't have been there. No, that was at his own. At his own house.
3: No, I don't know. Is that a question? Is that the next question?
1: No, sadly, it's not. Kay. We've only got four left. You could win from here. There's two in country house and two in end of a century. What do you want?
3: Well, stay where we are.
1: Country house.
3: Mm-hmm.
1: Now located in. Oh, hang on. This is the other side of the country for you, isn't it? Now located in Rose Hill, Sydney, Elizabeth Farm was the family home of which Australian wool pioneer? Oh, no, that's available. You could get that.
3: Yeah, wool pioneer. That's the MacArthurs.
1: Which Australian wool pioneer?
3: Oh, which person?
1: Mm.
3: Well, I don't know. I think it's his wife. I think it

0: was Mrs. MacArthur.
1: Now, I'll ask the question as well, again, because I may have misled you. Now located in Rose Hill, Sydney, Elizabeth Farm was the family home of which Australian wool pioneer?
0: Elizabeth MacArthur.
1: Not correct. Now, sorry, Kay.
0: Is that a near miss again, Phil?
1: It is a near miss.
0: So, I tell you, I'm going to win the award for the queen of the near misses.
1: Very near miss. See ya. Very near miss. Steve from Northern. Let's stay in WA. Steve from Northern. Hello, Steve.
2: Hi, Phil. How are you, mate?
1: Not bad. Now located in Rose Hill, Sydney, Elizabeth Farm was the family home of which Australian wool pioneer?
2: Oh, well, I would have said the same thing. I'll say Mrs. Rose Hill.
1: No, not Mrs. Rose Hill. No, I don't want you to get confused. But I'll ask the question again. Now located in Rose Hill, Sydney, Elizabeth Farm was the family home of which Australian wool pioneer? Let's stay in WA. George from Melville. Hi, George.
3: Hi, Phil. I've got a joke.
1: Yeah.
3: Why is King Charles III wet?
1: Why is King Charles III wet? I don't know, George. Why?
3: He's a reigning monarch.
1: Oh, very good. I don't mind that, George. No, I don't mind that. Question 22. Now located in Rose Hill, Sydney, Elizabeth Farm was the family home of which Australian wool pioneer?
3: McCallum's, is it?
1: What's that?
3: McCallum's?
1: No, not McCallum's. No, sorry. No, Luke in Brisbane. Help me out here, Luke.
4: I don't know, Phil, but what about John MacArthur?
1: Correct. That's it. Exactly.
4: Yeah, yes. Just in the back of my mind, I thought it was a John.
1: John MacArthur is correct. Yes, it was John MacArthur and his wife Elizabeth who set up the Australian wool industry. John MacArthur, of course, was in England for 7 years of it, and Elizabeth basically seems to have done most of the work. But there you go. Question number 23, one left in Country House, two left in End of a Century.
4: Yeah, we'll try and knock out the Country House.
1: Country House. Which British Prime Minister was born at Blenheim Palace on the 30th of November, 1874?
4: Well, I don't know, but I'll just try Winston Churchill.
1: Correct. It was Winston Churchill. There you go, Luke. Hello. Two left here. They're both in End of a Century. Question number 24. In September 1599, Shakespeare's Julius Caesar became the first play to be performed at which theatre?
4: Would this be the Roundhouse?
1: What's the name of the theatre? In September 1599, Shakespeare's Julius Caesar became the first play to be performed at which theatre?
4: Oh, isn't it like the Round? Something like that,
1: You're a bit like Kay, Luke. You're the king of the near misses. See ya. It's not correct, but it's very, very close. Here, Michael from Berrydale. Hi, Garrett. Hi, Michael.
5: G'day, how are you going?
1: Not bad. In September 1599, Shakespeare's Julius Caesar becomes the first play to be performed at which theatre?
5: The one they built, but I can't remember the name of it.
1: No good?
5: No good.
1: All right, mate. Thank you. Cameron from South Perth. G'day, Cameron.
6: Very civilised. 10 o'clock. A bit after 10:30 and I'm about to go to sleep instead of waking up.
1: What do you mean? In September 1599, Shakespeare's Julius Caesar becomes the first play to be performed at which theatre?
6: Round Theatre.
1: Not the Round Theatre, no. Well, it sort of is, I guess. But that's not the answer. Joe from Ridgehaven. Hi, Joe.
7: Hello.
1: What's the answer?
7: Would it be the Globe?
1: The Globe Theatre, yes, indeed. The Globe Theatre. Okie doke, Joe. Question 25, and to win, end of a century. Which country voted for independence from Indonesia on the 30th of August 1999?
7: Netherlands?
1: Not the Netherlands, no. Sorry, Joe. No, not the Netherlands. Wow. Di from Bathurst. Hi, Di.
8: Oh, hi. I was answering the one about the Globe Theatre.
1: Yes, I know. The Globe. You'll get this. End of a century. Which country voted for independence from Indonesia on the 30th of August 1999?
8: What country?
1: Which country voted for independence from Indonesia on the 30th of August 1999?
8: Was it Timor?
1: Correct. Yes, well, East Timor to be precise, I suppose, Di, but yes, East Timor. Timor-Leste. Timor-Leste voted for independence in 1999. Thank you, and thank you to all the quibblers who said these 1999s don't mark the end of the century. The end of the century is the double O's. Fair enough. All right, Di, we'll put you on hold and get some details from you. Thank you for playing tonight as well. Thanks for all the text answering as well. Joy of Logan says, patriarchy rules, eh, Phil? You should have given it to the lady who said Elizabeth. You did acknowledge her, however, so that's something. Joy, the answer was not correct, as you know. 1-300-800-222 is my number. Thank you, Karen from Mullumbimby. Wayne, Hillary, all heard correct answers. Lynn, the Queenslander, too. Very good. No good fun?
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1: Issues of the day. You might have something on your mind, but imagine waking up on your 113th birthday and still getting on with the day, which is what Australia's oldest man, Ken Weeks, is doing. Yesterday he was 113. He's still active. He's in a nursing home. He's in care, obviously, but he's up and about. He walks. He talks. He makes his own beds. 113. I know. Quite extraordinary. He's not the oldest bloke in the world, but he is pushing it. What do you think? Would you... what's the secret of it? Is of a long life. Would you like to live that long? 1-300-800-222 is my... there are plenty of lines free. Give us a call. You might have something else you want to talk about as well. Remember this one.

0: Yeah, it was number one everywhere, that song for Tommy James and the Shondells, Crimson and Clover. And it wasn't number one in Australia. We got to number four in Australia, but number one all over the joint in the USA and elsewhere. 1-300-800-222 is the number. Bobsled says, a cheeky Sydneysider once said that that song summed up his hometown. Crims, Sin and Clover. Oh, Clover Morley, the mayor of Sydney, Crimson and Clover. Oh, that's good, Bobsled, not bad. My texter's got into an argument with me about, well, the answer to the question was John MacArthur, but I did acknowledge Elizabeth MacArthur as I said, the person who did all the work. I agree. How was she not giving the correct answer? She was giving the most correct answer possible. You're maintaining a false patriarchal view of the world by saying she did all the work but wasn't the pioneer. No, well, I've covered this story a lot on the program over the years. Elizabeth John MacArthur, of course, he had that fight with Bly, didn't he, the governor, and he went back to England and stayed there for seven. Think about this: he was there for 7 years while Elizabeth was running the show here. Was she instrumental in the whole thing? Yes. But you cannot rub him out of the equation either, which is not correct too. Gregory from One Thaggy. Gregory from One Thaggy says, Phil, did anyone find out what the Knights in White sat in? Oh, I see. Yes, no. Well, you need to speak to Bobsled, Gregory, if you want to get into that game. 1-300-800-222. Thanks to everyone who sent in the picture of the $2 note. Yes, I'm old. I remember paper money. Now I'm in Craigieburn where all our polymer notes are made and passports, licences. Note the printing works. Very good. 1-300-800-222. How about Ken Weeks, Australia's oldest man? He was 113 yesterday. Family says he's still active, makes his own bed, chooses his clothes, does his exercise. I saw some film of him on telly tonight. Good on him. 113. It might sound extraordinary. I reckon living to 100 is extraordinary, but it's becoming less unusual. Just a few years ago in 2019, there were only 4,300 Australians aged 100 or over. Today, that figure's almost doubled. There are more than 8,300 centenarians around the country. And if the projections are right, by 2070, we could have close to 60,000 Australians aged 100 or older. What do you think the secret to a long life is? Would you even want to live that long? Would you have enough money to live that long? Is another question. Probably a terrible question. I don't know. You tell me in Issues of the Day.
1: Issue of the Day.
0: Hi, Dick.
2: Hey, Phil, how are you?
0: Not too bad.
2: Me again, Mr. Yemen, the Gambia and all that.
0: Yeah, you set off a whole lot of hairs on that one, Dick. I mean,
2: I heard about Mount Gambia, yeah.
0: So, you know, people who live in Mount Gambia took great offence to saying it should be called the Mount Gambia.
2: I've been there years ago. It's a lovely place with the blue water in a volcano, but you're talking about Mr. Weeks, and it's funny because a couple of months ago my sister rang me and she said she heard on ABC Radio there was an interview with him a few months ago, and he was the oldest man in Australia.
0: Yeah.
2: His son, Noel Weeks, was a minister in the Reformed Church, which is the Dutch church.
0: Oh, okay.
2: Yeah, and my sister knew Noel Weeks, and she said that he'd always keep his Januaries free so that he could go up and visit his dad up in near Grafton, I think it was.
0: That's where he lives, yeah. Lived most of his life in and around there, apparently, yeah.
2: Yeah, and so Noel Weeks, I remember him as a minister when I used to go to church years ago. But he died many years ago, but his dad's still alive. And so I looked it up, and my sister said, Alice said that he was the oldest man in the world, but apparently there's a Brazilian guy who's 1 year older. But I think Mr. Weeks is the second oldest guy in the world. Yeah. Just
0: what would he be at the moment? Would he? No.
2: 113, I think he said. They said.
0: What, the second oldest guy in the world?
2: Yeah, yeah. And there's a Brazilian guy who's 1 year older.
0: There's a Brazilian guy who's older. That's right. Yeah, that's
2: yeah,
0: right.
2: Yeah, yeah. Yeah, and yeah, but he makes his own bed, and he's look. I left the church years ago, but my sister said that when he was interviewed, he said, you know, his faith in God and his belief, that's what keeps him going.
0: Oh,
2: and,
0: well, good on him. Well, good on him.
2: Yeah, yeah. Yeah. So no,
0: oh, is that right? I would have thought. Oh, actually, I see. I mean, because whoever's the oldest, I mean, changes all the time, doesn't it? I mean,
2: yeah.
0: Because you know, I mean, inevitably everyone's falling off the perch in the end. But okay. So, 113 is the second oldest in the world. Well, that could well be right. Yeah.
2: Yeah, yeah, yeah.
0: Don't those Japanese blokes on Okinawa live forever?
2: Oh yeah, yeah. I remember years ago reading National Geographic, and there was three cohorts. There was Okinawa, there was some place in the Andes, and then there was a place in northern Pakistan. I don't know, four of them, I think, somewhere in the Caucasus, and they all had these diets of very little meat, but a lot of grains, there's certain cohorts that live very long, but then it's not only geography and diet, it's also genetics, and I think Mr. Weeks has got the genetics thing.
0: Actually, a couple of people are texting and saying, which is also true, apparently the Brazilian guy, you know, is 1 year older.
2: Yeah.
0: But he's got his birthday's on the same day.
2: Really? as Les Weeks.
0: How about that?
2: Wow.
0: How about that? Not Les, it's Ken Weeks, apparently, isn't it?
2: Sorry, Ken Weeks.
0: Ken Weeks, yeah.
2: Ken Weeks. Well, when you think about it, if he's 113, that's times 52, which is weeks.
0: Yeah.
2: You know, no, I'm
0: yeah, yeah.
2: Not,
0: no,
2: not
0: I'm with you.
2: Anywhere,
0: I'm with
2: one.
0: You. I'm with you. I'm with you, but you'll need me to get my shoes and socks off as well to get the answer to that one.
2: Yeah, no worries. But anyway, I just thought I'd share that with you, Phil.
0: Good on you.
2: It was a bit weird.
0: Would you like to live that long yourself, Dick?
2: No.
0: Neither would I.
2: No. Look, mate, I enjoy my wine, my cigarettes, and my reading the paper and doing nothing since I've retired, and I'm never going to get that age.
0: Hang on. How long have you been doing that now?
2: Well,
0: that sounds like a very good life choice. Hang on. Your wine, cigarettes, and reading the paper. Nice.
2: Yeah. I turned 70 last week or whatever it was.
0: Oh, yeah.
2: 25th of September, and I've worked for 50 years, and I used to have an active life at Wollongong Uni doing gardening and before that landscaping and whatever. And I enjoy the life of a bludger.
0: Good.
2: For 2 years.
0: Are you still on the smoke stick?
2: Yeah. Look, mate, I've been smoking since I was 14, right? and I'm 70, so what's that? Not 80%. I forget it's a bad habit.
0: Oh, Dick, I'm not going to lecture you about that. Don't worry.
2: So, no, good.
0: Are you on the chop chop ones, Dick, or are you buying the legal?
2: What I call the bikey backy.

0: No, Phil, I wouldn't do that. Public radio.
1: Dick, did you hear my texter earlier? He said I went down to buy mine the other day. And I was told on the download, not here, go down to the boat ramp. He said, hang on, I'm 56 years old. This is ridiculous.
0: I didn't hear that one. Go down to the boat ramp.
1: That's right. There's some bloke at the boat ramp who was selling the illegal ones, yeah.
0: Yeah, no. Look, Phil, definitely I buy the legal stuff. I theoretically buy the bikey backy or chop chop.
1: Yeah, yeah.
0: But no, I won't admit to it on public radio.
1: I'm not going to finger you. Don't worry about that, Dick. Whatever brand you want, even if it is Manchester, that's completely fine.
0: Manchester.
1: Dick. Yes.
0: Hey, that's got a familiar ring to it. I don't know why.
1: Robin says you should try the Chesterfield, a cigar and a nice scotch. Well, that's true too.
0: Yeah. Look, I was only a gardener, so scotch.
1: What do you mean only a gardener? Dick, don't say that. Don't say that.
0: No, I had a good life.
1: Never say I was only anything, Like,
0: nah.
1: Whatever you're doing keeps the place ticking,
0: Yep. And I'm keep ticking over.
1: On your dick.
0: I don't want to tip over. All right, Phil, nice to talk.
1: You too, mate.
0: Catch you later.
1: Bye. Yeah, no, that's a good one. Yeah, keep ticking over, not keep tipping over. G'day, Phil. You'll have to live to 120 to pay off your house these days. That's true, too. That is true, too. Dear, oh, dear. More true than you might care to say. How do we know if they're the oldest person, says Michaela? They only ones we know about, so it should be believed. Well, yes, but if you get that old, you tend to achieve a certain notoriety. Kitty from Ballina says, if Mr. Weeks lived in Grafton, he would have eaten lots of protein, meat, cheese, full cream milk. Very unlikely he would have bought into the cholesterol fiasco. Yeah, it's true enough. True enough. I had a grand uncle survived the Battle of Crete, smoked half a pack of drum a day into his 90s. Yeah, I know, it does happen. Look, everyone knows it's not good for you, but look, you know what? If you're there and you're enjoying it, come on. 1-300-800-222 is the number. We've got an edition of American Insight with Bruce Wolpe coming our way.
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0: Well, the US midterm elections are just 4 weeks away, and US President Donald Trump has begun a month-long political campaign run-up. And while his hardcore, faithful MAGA supporters are lapping up the rhetoric, polls are indicating that a lot of voters are maybe having some doubts about continued support for the Republicans. But the president, although, does not hold back with his language these days. To wit.
1: Just get out and vote. If you do that, we're going to win, and we're going to win big. And we're going to shove it up their ass, okay?
0: Yeah, I know. He claims the numbers are good and his report card is, well, A+.
2: We have all these numbers, and honestly, the press doesn't talk about it. And I would say this. I give us an A+ on the government, on economics, on everything. Look at inflation. I inherited the worst inflation in history under Biden. Worst in history. And now it's great. It's really good. We've got it down. And oil is going to come down very, very soon. Oil is coming down as soon as Iran is finished, and they're finished pretty much right now.
0: Well, are they finished really much, pretty much right now? The president held his first political rally of the campaign in Oklahoma last Thursday. To tell us more about the thrust of the messaging and what more we can expect tonight on this edition of American Insight is Bruce Wolpe, Senior Fellow at the US Study Center, former political staffer. Bruce, good evening to you. Welcome back to Nightlife.
3: Thank you so much, Phil. Great to be with you.
0: So his first political rally of the campaign in Oklahoma, it's going to be a string of them, isn't there? What were the key themes he addressed? Were there any indications of his or the party's concerns about what polling seems to be suggesting is going to happen to the midterm vote?
3: He's really just trying to...

0: to shape his message and what he wants to do, but it's not reaching the crowds that he really needs to reach in order to, for the Republicans to prevail in this election. So he gives them a red meat. He talks about socialists, open borders, rising crime. He talks about how important it is for the Republicans to keep control on of Congress, economic stability, and he also it just says it's sort of 35 races if you want to know the truth. But I'm here in Oklahoma, and I'm really here because I love you people. I had to get here. I had a little foolish. I feel a little foolish, you know. I'm saying go out and vote, go out and vote. But they're going to win in a landslide. So he's. But what's really interesting is he's going to a state he carried by like 30 points. And he's in the state he's carrying by 30 points because some people are in trouble in Oklahoma. And he is going to go to the real serious battlegrounds like Michigan and Ohio that have gone back and forth, that he has carried, but have gone back and forth with Democrats in certain key races like the Senate. And so he's covering those bases, but he went to Alabama. And Alabama is with him by 40 points. In Kansas, a Republican running for senator is trailing. And they have not elected a Democrat to to Congress since 1932 in the Senate. So,
1: I mean,
0: he's confident, but he's really hitting a wall here.
1: yeah, the way this election's panned out because of the way it's structured, the Senate, winning the Senate this time around for the Democrats was always going to be difficult, and you'd have to say it's still problematic, isn't it? I mean, I granted what the polling is showing, but polling in America, as you know,
0: Well,
1: is a chancy thing because it's not the voting is not compulsory, so it depends who gets out there to vote as to what
0: that's
1: the
0: right. And the polls were off in a lot of ways in 2020 and
1: they were.
0: 2022, 2024. And so but what's impressive right now is just as far as the polling is concerned, every new poll seems to reinforce the view that the Democrats are going to do really well. And I haven't seen any polls that are serious polls that are contrary to that. So that's kind of new going into the midterm. So people are comparing this midterm year with what happened in 2018, after the first 2 years of Trump's first term, where the Democrats came roaring back, won 38 seats in the House and won control of the Senate. And Nancy Pelosi becomes Speaker. Trump is impeached twice. It's at that scale. The experts believe it's at that scale and maybe even bigger. But honestly, we won't know until the actual votes are counted whether all this prediction, prognostication about how well the Democrats are doing is really going to hold.
1: If of course they did win the Senate, then Donald Trump would be concerned because impeachment would be a real thing then, wouldn't it?
0: Impeachment would be an issue, absolutely. I mean, I think that would make it a third time. A lot of people say this just is fruitless because you'll never get a conviction in the Senate, and it looks all so political. And in fact, impeachments have been politicized. But nevertheless, a lot of the things that he has done, many, many people believe that he has violated the Constitution, and there needs to be accountability for him. So I think something very of a very serious nature, if they go down an impeachment road, will be there. But what it really means is he won't be able to pass anything in Congress, even if it's just one house, the Democrats, that control it. So his legislative program will be ended. What he will rely on is his executive power. He may use his executive power in ways that the Constitution doesn't authorize, but then it goes to the courts for weeks and months and so forth. And he will just try and keep doing things. But the other thing that happens is as soon as the day after the midterm elections, the presidential race begins. And so the Democrats, of course, well, how many are running? What are they saying? But who is going on the Republican side? How soon does J.D. Vance announce that he's running for president? And then he begins to take oxygen away from Trump because he is running for president. And does Trump really want that to happen with his vice president so early? And so, which would neuter him, make him a true lame duck. And if it, one thing about Donald Trump is he doesn't want to be a lame duck.
1: No, the issue of fuel prices has got to be hurting, doesn't it? I mean, diesel in particular. And you know, Mr. Trump is doing his best, scrabbling around trying to get additional supplies, but it's not easy to do. And given the state of the play with Iran, then
0: And
1: the fuel issue is not going to be solved by the time
0: no,
1: the midterms
0: and
1: come around, is it?

0: health insurance, and their health premiums have gone up because of stuff he enacted a year ago. He says everyone on Obamacare caught in this health insurance premium issue, you're going to get a $500 check from me. A lot of people, some people say, oh, that's nice, but a lot of people look at it as a crass form of bribery by the president to people across the country. In other words, it's not rewarding him as much as he wants to be rewarded with votes.
1: Relation, I mean, negotiations with Iran have stalled, as we know, and that Iranians seem to hold the upper hand over the Strait of Hormuz. And Donald Trump's been saying Iran's finished pretty much right now, his words. But there are reports that further military action might be planned. And the reason for this is because of a meeting that's taken place at Camp David. Tell me about this.
0: Yes. Well, let's just go back a week or so. And well, Trump said in the United Nations in his speech that he still may want to take action to annihilate Iran. He said, but he still says at the same time they're begging to do a deal. Well, that hasn't come to pass at all. So, Vice President Vance, Secretary Rubio, Dan Kane, the Chairman of the Joint Chiefs, others on the senior team met in Camp David over the weekend. And the word is that they gave Trump several military options to pursue, and that he could pursue, and another carrier has been sent to the Middle East that has 10,000 troops. In other words, they're setting the stage for a resumption for taking extremely strong action to end this war. And I don't know whether it would be annihilation, but I think the point is to decapitate the state so that it can't function and the war stops. Now, other presidents have tried that in very difficult situations, like Richard Nixon in Vietnam, the bombing of Hanoi, to force them to a table on terms that Nixon could accept. I mean, but ultimately, it doesn't succeed. The Vietnamese won the war. And so if something happens, the question is, does it come before the election or after the election? And the war is extremely unpopular. I think people would be very afraid of seeing such an outbreak of violence again, which would further fuel energy prices, and scare people into thinking that, oh my God, this is getting worse and we're in trouble. So it's just going to be one of those moments. And he keeps hinting that he's asked, what are you going to do? What are you going to do? And he says, I can't tell you. It'd be a huge story, but he's clearly thinking about going down that road.
1: Now, and in the meantime, of course, there's advertising. Senator Chuck Schumer, who's the Senate minority, that is Democrat leader, is concerned about the advertising budget of the Republicans, concerned that it might swamp them in the midterms. But Donald Trump's put out a rather confronting advertisement, which interestingly has been paid for by US taxpayers, not from his or party funds. Have a listen.
2: This is the final battle. With you at my side, we will demolish the deep state. We will expel the warmongers from our government. We will drive out the globalists. We will cast out the communists, Marxists, and fascists. We will throw off the sick political class that hates our country. We will rout the fake news media, and we will liberate America from these villains once and for all.
1: Dear me. Okay. This is paid for by taxpayers. How is that legal?
0: That's a really good question, and people are looking at that. But I can assure you the Justice Department will not seek any legal redress on this. And he has his lawyers, the White House counsel, said this is just fine. What we just heard was the closing argument in his ads for the 2024 election campaign. And so he is now running it and saying paid for by the United States government. And he says it is, I'm just communicating to the American people of what we're doing. There's nothing to see here, but he wants everyone to see. So it's in one sense, it's not that much. It's like $20 million
1: Right.
0: in the scheme of a total midterm election campaign that will cost $3 billion. It's not a big deal, but the principle is really important. By law, when you hold public office, you can't engage in political activities from your official status. You got to step out of it, and he's not doing that. And so he may be. I think he's. I think.

0: Experts believe that he is violating the law, but that won't stop him.
1: No.
0: And this ad will run until for the next 3 weeks.
1: Speaking of media, he's had an interview with Time magazine. You wouldn't have thought that would help him particularly. Maybe he thought it would. How did it go?
0: Well, Trump just loves the coverage. He just loves being on television when he can. Even under the little constitutional crisis over whether he can bar journalists because he doesn't like their reporting from covering him. And the more airtime he believes, the more airtime he sucks up, the better off he is, even when the interviews don't go so well. But a lot of people just saw a lot of erratic language and his just meandering down roads on various issues, that it wasn't necessarily a coherent interview. But he doesn't believe it hurts him. Mm-hmm. And I don't think it changes really any votes. Those who have doubts about Trump, I think it confirms them. Those who support Trump, they say, well, he's out there fighting. But it was just quite a piece of just a long form piece of work on where he is. And the answer to that is a lot is unresolved and he's not making good progress on issues that the American people care about. A secure economy and no forever war. And they're not getting it.
1: No. Meanwhile, here's an interesting one. Speaking of possible impeachments, Richard Nixon resigned before he was impeached, of course. He avoided a full House or Senate trial because he resigned just before Congress could formalise his removal over the Watergate scandal. This is back in 1974. There's pressure now apparently coming from the Trump administration for the Justice Department to look again at the whole affair. What's all this about?
0: You may recall, Phil, that J.D. Vance gave a speech and he says what is going on with President Trump is what happened to Richard Nixon in the deep state. The deep state rose up and got rid of Richard Nixon. And the deep state is rising up and has tried twice to get rid of Donald Trump. And it tried a third time in the 2024 election. They tried in the 2020 election and it was rigged. And so he says that's what they're doing. And so the question that they're having an expert, quote, expert in the Justice Department look at is, was the prosecution of Richard Nixon by attorneys in the Department of Justice, was that fair to him? Was that carrying out the mandate of justice or was it all political? And I believe that at some point next year, they will publish a report that Nixon's prosecution was politicized and that he did not deserve the pressure that he got. That forced him to resign. But the interesting thing about the resignation that you talked about was it was a group of Republican senators led by Barry Goldwater, one of the stalwart conservatives of the 1960s and 70s, went to the Oval Office and told Nixon, you're going to be impeached and we will convict you. So you need to consider resigning. No Republican has gone to Trump and said, after the House impeaches him, saying you really should resign the presidency. So there's a big difference in the political atmosphere and where the Republican Party stands when such things arise.
1: Yeah.
0: It is amazing, isn't it?
1: It is sometimes beyond belief, quite frankly. Anyway, meanwhile, he continues to enrich himself. Bruce, we'll leave it there, but thank you. Appreciate it.
0: Okay, Phil, we'll talk again. Thank you.
1: Bruce Wolpe, Senior Fellow at the U.S. Studies Center, formerly with the Democrats staff in the U.S. Congress in President Obama's first term with an edition of American Insight.

0: Yes, more on American Insight. We'll have another edition next week. Paul from Plainland says, what about Jack Smith's Senate hearings? Yes, I mean, this is getting in the weeds for it, I know, but I've watched some of that too. Just appalling. There's no other way to describe it. Well, it would not be tolerated in this country. I mean, thank heavens. Sometimes you think heavens. Sometimes you think, well, whatever you think about Australia and the way it's been run and the way it's going, thank heavens we live here. 1-300-800-222. Thanks to everyone who's contributed tonight. It's been fun. It's going to be even more fun with Paul Verhoeven, who's going to look after you after this. G'day, Paul.
1: Hello, my friend. How are you?
0: Not too bad. Monday, long weekend for some, not for others. What's coming up?
1: Well, did you watch Twin Peaks in the 90s?
0: Yeah, sort of, a little bit.
1: Sort of, okay.
0: What is it? Nice, damn fine cherry pie?
1: Yeah, hot cups of coffee and whatnot.
0: I mean, I watched it for a bit, but I couldn't work out what was going on.
1: Yeah, there's a horse, there's a dancing dwarf.
0: I just think, oh, no, forget it.
1: It's all pretty avant-garde stuff. But the star of the show, Kyle MacLachlan, I actually chatted with him about his new memoir. So, people are going to be able to hear me chat with
0: Dale Cooper. That's very good. People love that show. You know, what's the phrase? Cult classic?
1: I would say cult classic. And, you know, it's just one of those shows that makes your dreams seem normal by comparison. I think it's
0: now, hang on, there was a murdered girl. I suppose this is the other thing. I don't like shows about murdered girls. But anyway, there you go. There was a murdered girl. Did they ever find out who murdered her?
1: They do, halfway through season two, and then the wheels fell off a bit because there was really nothing else to do at that point. So it kind of meandered from that point, yeah.
0: What was his name against the policeman? What was his
1: name? Well, there was Special Agent Dale Cooper.
0: That's it. That's the one I want.
1: So that's who I'm interviewing on the show. Kyle and I are going to chat. Yeah.
0: Excellent. Oh, well, that's going to be fun if you're a fan of Twin Peaks, and a lot of people were. Get into it. Fantastic. Good on you. All right, Paul, enjoy yourself. You will, as I know. And
1: go well. Thanks,
0: mate. More talk again. See you tomorrow.
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7: This is ABC News with David Rollins. Andrew Mountbatten-Windsor is taking legal action against the police over his arrest in relation to the Epstein files earlier this year. Nick Parmeter has the story.
8: Britain's judicial office says a court hearing will take place on Thursday after the former prince and brother of King Charles requested that a judge examine the lawfulness of search warrants that preceded his arrest in February. Britain's Thames Valley Police have confirmed they are engaged in legal proceedings. Mr. Mountbatten-Windsor was arrested on suspicion of leaking government documents to the late sex offender Jeffrey Epstein when he was a special representative for trade between 2001 and 2011. It followed several emails in the Epstein files that appeared to show he forwarded on sensitive materials to Epstein in 2010. He's previously denied all wrongdoing.
7: Spain's Prime Minister Pedro Sanchez has called a snap election for next month. His announcement comes after his minority government's measures to tackle Spain's housing crisis failed to pass the country's parliament. Mr. Sanchez has been Prime Minister since 2018. However, polling suggests that his Socialist Workers' Party faces an uphill task to retain power. In an address, Mr. Sanchez says he wants to attain a broader progressive majority in order to pass reforms.
9: I have decided to convene an extraordinary council of ministers this very morning to dissolve the Spanish parliament and call a general election to be held on Sunday the 29th of November in accordance with the timeframes laid down by law.
7: A local official says a teenager's hand has been blown off as high school protesters clash with riot police in northern France. The teenager reportedly picked up a police stun grenade when it detonated. It comes on the eve of a national demonstration by the pupils' union against underfunding, overcrowding and dilapidation, with protests in their third week. Local authorities say between 200 and 250 protesters had been hurled.

0: Hitting objects at police in the region of Pas-de-Calais. Staying overseas, and the Nobel Prize in Medicine has been awarded to an American neuroscientist and two German physicists for their work in the field of optogenetics. The BBC's Fergus Walsh has this report.
1: The field of optogenetics was born when Pieter Hegemann and Georg Nagel discovered a protein in a single-celled alga that enabled it to swim towards a light source. Carl Deisseroth worked out how to use this light-controlled protein to switch on nerve cells in the brains of mice. The Nobel Committee said using light, scientists can now bring memories to life, create feelings, and study neurons involved in psychiatric and neurological disorders.
0: Back home, a Nationals leader, Matt Canavan, has criticised the government's organising of pre-COP as a total waste of money. The four-day United Nations event will feature high-level climate talks ahead of next month's main conference. Australia won a commitment to hold the gathering with Pacific nations as part of its agreement with Turkey. Energy Minister Chris Bowen has refused to outline the total cost of organising the event. However, Senator Canavan says it's not a good use of taxpayer funds.
2: I mean, what a total waste of money this is. People are struggling to afford their fuel, to afford groceries, and we are spending over $150 million on a climate talk fest in the Pacific Islands.
0: The peak doctor's body in New South Wales is calling for the state to introduce the country's first tax on sugary drinks. Health advocates have long argued that making sugary drinks more expensive would reduce public consumption and mean less people diagnosed with type 2 diabetes. Australian Medical Association New South Wales President Fred Betros says the proceeds from a sugar levy could raise hundreds of millions of dollars for preventative health programs.
3: New South Wales represents a huge proportion of the Australian population, and whilst the sugar tax is a federal issue, I think New South Wales needs to be brave and needs to start leading the way in championing something like that.
0: And in sport, Essendon has signed off on a deal to trade Zach Merritt to Hawthorn on the first day of the AFL's trade period. The 31-year-old had hoped to make the move to the Hawks last season, but the clubs couldn't agree on a deal. Meanwhile, Giants forward Jesse Hogan has signed with Collingwood. And Port Adelaide and the Western Bulldogs are still in talks over Zach Butter's future after the restricted free agent requested to leave the Power for the Dogs.
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5: Scattered showers extending from the west during the morning and then contracting to the east of the state and easing during the evening. Mild with light to moderate west to nor-westerly winds ahead of a cool, moderate to fresh south-westerly change. Winds easing and turning southerly during the evening. In the Gambie, a partly cloudy day with a low of 8 and a top of 20, and Camperdown, a cloudy day, low of 6 and a maximum of only 15.
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7: Hey, folks. Good to be here with you all. This is Overnight. It's Paul Verhoeven with you here. It is so wonderful to be back. And I got to say, you all look fantastic. Now, there is so much to look forward to as we hang out through the wee hours this morning. Now, I just want to run something by all of you. Does this voice ring any bells?
8: You know, this is, excuse me, a damn fine cup of coffee. I've had, I can't tell you how many cups of coffee in my life, and this is one of the best.
7: Yes, that's Special Agent Dale Cooper from Twin Peaks, as played by the incredible actor Kyle MacLachlan. And because it's been a while since we hung out, as a treat, Kyle and I caught up to talk about his career, his most iconic roles, and his new book, Fictional Selves. And you'll hear my chat with the man himself later in the show. Also coming up this morning on Overnights, one of my absolute favourite musical artists right now will be here. Her name is Sparkle Mummy, and her story is charming, extremely charming. Plus, have you heard of gene editing? It's where you get in there and futz around and tinker with your genes. Well, Dr. Bill Lott will be explaining this truly science fiction-y scientific field of science. Plus, we've got gardening, we've got Kate Mead, and loads more. But this hour, you are in for a truly monumental edition of the Overnights Quiz. So, here's how this works. We've got a load of questions, and you have to call up, you pick a number, you answer a question. If you get it right, you can answer one more, and then you've got to toddle off. If you get it wrong, you've got to hand off to the next person. But we have an Overnights fridge magnet. Yes? I think we have an Overnights fridge. Great. Yeah, I'm getting the thumbs up from Mick. We've got a fridge magnet. We've probably got some other stuff, but Gardening Australia magazine. Oh, excellent. Yes, it just came to me unbidden. So if you want to win prizes and, more importantly, if you want to win boasting rights, and more importantly than that, if you want to just hang out and take part in what is ostensibly pub trivia with me, give me a call. 1-300-800-222. It's been a little while since we've been able to do trivia together, so give me a call. 1-300-800-222. We're doing trivia here on Overnights. And again, if you don't call in, someone else is going to win the prize. And we all want to win the prize. This is Tears for Fears with Shout.

0: Yes, that's Tears for Fears with Shout. I wonder what the exchange rate's like on Tears for Fears. Mike Girardi is going to be in doing finance later on to help us with that very stupid equation. Paul Verhoeven here on Overnights. Francis will be back tomorrow. It is quiz time now, though, so pick up your phone, give me a call, 1-300-800-222.
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0: Yes, she's right. I am Paul Verhoeven and we are doing the quiz. 1-300-800-222. We've got prizes up for grabs. We've got loads of questions and we have, look, the boards are lighting up, but please contribute to the tapestry of lights. Let's go to our very first caller, Justin from Frankston. I almost said see you, Justin, but how are you doing this evening?
2: Good, man. Long time no hear, mate.
0: Yeah, likewise. Justin, you look, there are so many questions here, and I got to tell you, there's 13 just questions, and then there is a musical question which has a bunch of, look, do you want music or not music?
2: I'm going to pick my lucky number and go number 7.
0: Okay, great. Question number 7 to kick off the quiz for Justin. Question number 7. Justin, what's the actual official name of Big Ben?
2: Are you talking about the clock in England?
0: Mm-hmm.
2: I'm going to say... the clock tower.
0: It's not the clock tower, unfortunately, Justin. I'm so sorry. But
2: nah, that's all right. Thanks, mate.
0: No problem at all. Go well. See you, mate.
2: All right. Thanks, mate.
0: Bye. Okay. What's the actual name of Big Ben? The actual official name of Big Ben. It's not Big Ben, and it's not the clock tower, but it is something else. Of course it is. Helen from Healesville. How are you?
3: Good morning, Paul. How are you?
0: I'm very well, Helen. Lovely to hear your voice.
3: Lovely to talk with you.
0: Oh, thank you. So, Helen, Big Ben, you can picture it in your mind, I assume.
3: Yes.
0: Yeah, great. So, do you know what the actual official name of Big Ben is?
3: I think I've heard it before, but I'm not sure if I've got it right. Is it Victoria Tower?
0: Oh, you are, Helen, you are so close. You are so close. I'm going to give you half a ding for that. There we go. Helen, it's been lovely hearing your voice. Don't be a stranger. I hope we get to talk again soon.
3: Yes, I'll ring up again soon. Thank you.
0: That sounds great. Bye, Helen.
3: Talking with you. Bye.
0: Okay, it's not Victoria Tower, but that was very close. Helen got very, very close. If you think you know the answer, 1-300-800-222. Our next caller is Tessa from DY. Tessa, how are you?
4: Not too bad.
0: Excellent. Tessa, this question, look, I think hopefully you can get a point here, but do you know the actual name of Big Ben?
4: Is it Elizabeth Tower?
0: It is Elizabeth Tower. Yes. Congratulations. Yeah. Let's see. Okay, well, you just got the first point, Tessa. Well done. Now, you can pick any other question except for number 7, and there are 14 questions, so what would you like?
4: Number 3.
0: Okay, great. Question number 3. And by the way, thank you for the texts. Annette from Perth correctly guessed Elizabeth Tower, Nightwalker, Elizabeth Tower. Yes. But question number 3 is what we're on now. How many puppies do the Dalmatians in 101 Dalmatians give birth to? Now, Tessa, look, I assume you've already deduced that it's probably not the number that you think it is. Look, I'll be honest, it's somewhere between 1 and 101, but how many puppies do the Dalmatians give birth to in the film? Tessie, you are so close. And I mean, look, you're very close. That was an extraordinarily good guess. I can't give you any points for that, but you've got the point for the question about Elizabeth Tower. So congratulations on that. And keep listening to see if you won.
4: Okay.
0: Thanks, Tessa. See you soon.
4: Bye.
0: Okay, let's go to our next caller. The question is, how many puppies do the Dalmatians in 101 Dalmatians give birth to? It's not 12, But as established by my gasping, that is pretty close. Sally from Sydney, how are you?
5: I'm not bad. You're back. How are you?
0: Oh, I'm wonderful. It's lovely to have you calling
5: in. Look, and get yourself ready. It's getting hotter now.
0: Okay. Okay. Are you referring to my inability to process any temperature above 13 degrees Celsius?
5: It'll soon get to the point where you want to strip again.
0: Look, the less said about me stripping, the better, Sally.
5: Don't worry. We have an healthy imagination.
0: Yes.
5: I'll just take a wild guess. Okay. I don't know it. I'll just take a wild guess and say 13.
0: Sadly, it's not 13. I did get a text from Nightwalker who was correct. Jane from Mudgee, it's not 10. You're getting colder. 13's getting warmer. Sally, you know what I'm going to do? I'm going to let one more person guess this question before I just throw it out the airlock. But have you seen 101 Dalmatians recently?
5: No, I never have. That's why I didn't guess correctly.
0: Ah, look, honestly, Annette from Perth got that one correct as well. Look, Sally, it's an odd question, but it's almost over now. Thank you for calling and thank you for conjuring up such vivid images, and I hope we get to talk again soon.
5: I hope so. Take care. Bye-bye.
0: Bye, Sally. Okay, one more person gets to take a swing at this question. How many puppies do the Dalmatians in 101 Dalmatians give birth to? It's not 12, it's not 13. You're almost there, folks. One more person gets to guess this question. Let's go to our next caller, Robin from Yorkshire. How are you?
6: Hello, Paul.
0: Hello.
6: First question, my friend.
0: Yes.
6: Have you ever performed anything on the stage?
0: I have, yes. Yes, I have.
6: Yeah, it is a little bit obvious, but it's good. You have the confidence. It's very nice.
0: Yeah, look, being the back of a pantomime horse doesn't really give you the spotlight in the way it should, unless there's a massive wardrobe malfunction. But it did teach me, gave me strong quads. Robin,
6: absolutely.
0: Are you familiar with Disney's 101 Dalmatians at all?
6: I will say to you, sir, I believe you're looking for Luft Balloons, as Naina's saying. We'll go for 99 because the parents must be the other two to make 101.
0: Unfortunately, Robin, that is not correct. But
6: fine logic didn't work, Paul.
0: No, I was trying to steer you towards it, but the correct answer, it's 15.
6: Well, the English were great at snatching defeat from the jaws of victory.
0: Yes. And then, and also, they rescued 84. That's how you make up the 101, apparently. And there's then there's the parents, and they're the other two. So anyway.
6: Very quickly, Paul. Mm-hmm. Disney have bought the Rocky Horror Picture Show. That makes Frankenweenie a Disney princess.
0: I love that. Are you serious?
6: Yeah, absolutely. Disney have bought the Rocky Horror Picture Show because Richard O'Brien is, and Tim Curry's done. So yes, they bought it and it's in the family now, so it is now official that Frankenweenie is a Disney princess.
0: I love that. That is my next Halloween costume waiting to happen. Robin, thank you so much for calling in. Let's see. We have quite a few more callers, but if you'd like to join in, it's super easy. Just give me a call, 1-300-222-774.
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0: You're listening to Overnights with me, Paul Verhoeven. Francis will be back tomorrow. In the meantime, we're having lots of fun doing, right now, a quiz. And there are so many points up for grabs. There's also a fridge magnet, a copy of Gardening Australia magazine, and maybe something else. Probably just those two things, though. So if you want to participate, give me a call on 1-300-222-774. And our next caller, Gavin from the Northern Beaches, welcome to the quiz.
7: Hello, how are you?
0: I'm very well, Gavin. What are you up to this fine morning, I'm guessing? It's morning.
7: I'm awake. I've got to go to the gym at 7 o'clock, so I should be asleep, really. But yes, awake.
0: Yeah, going to the gym whilst sleep-deprived is a real... it's a thrill ride, I've got to tell you.
7: Good.
0: Yeah, well, Gavin, you can pick anything between 1 and 14, except for 3 or 7. Now, I have to say, Gavin, if you're feeling brave, we have a musical question hidden in there somewhere, so... good luck. What number would you like?
7: I'll go for number 12.
0: Okay. Question number 12 for Gavin is, what was Marilyn Monroe's real name, Gavin?

0: Jean.
1: I am going to accept that. Yes, Norma Jean Baker.
0: Only from the Elton John song, I think I know. Is that Good Night, Norma Jean? Elton John sang it, didn't he? Was that a song, Candle in the Wind?
1: I think so.
0: Is that, you mentioned the name in those lyrics, isn't it? Good Night, Norma Jean.
1: The first one's Norma Jean, the second one's England's Rose, and then that's the Princess Diana version, and... Anyway, yes, Norma Jean Baker or Norma Jean, that is 1 point. Did you, Gavin, I forget, did I play you a little bell to signify that you got a point there?
0: Yeah, I'll have another one though, go on.
1: No one's ever asked for another one, but okay, there you go.
0: There we are.
1: You cheeky devil. All right, so that's number 12, done and dusted. Now, what number would you like next?
0: We'd go for, did we have a number six spare?
1: Number six. Let's go for number six. Okay, question number six for Gavin. Who painted... The Girl with the Pearl Earring.
0: Oh, the film was with Colin Firth. It was The Girl with the Pearl Earring. When he touched her, it was a Dutch painter. Mm. It is Dutch painter Vermeer.
1: It is Vermeer.
0: Oh, brilliant!
1: Or rather,
0: film, 80s film, wasn't it?
1: Yeah, and then I think they did another one with I want to say Scarlett Johansson and Weird Al. One of those two names isn't correct, but beautiful hair. Gavin, you've just gotten 2 points. So, yes, Girl with the Pearl Earring was painted by Johannes Vermeer, Dutchman. Well done. And before that, you correctly guessed Marilyn Monroe's real name, Norma Jean. So that's 2 points for Gavin. And the rules, as I've set them, you can only get 2 points, and then you have to hand off graciously to someone else.
0: No worries. That's lovely. Excellent.
1: Thank you, and well done, Gavin. Very well done.
0: No worries. Thank you very much. Cheers, buddy. Bye-bye.
1: Thanks, mate. Bye. Okay, 2 points in a row for Gavin. Now, the way this works, folks, is we have a huge tombola of sorts. Not a pergola. That's a totally different thing, and it wouldn't hold your name slips. We put the names of everybody who's gotten points in the tombola, and then we tumble it round, and the winner is selected from there. So even if you just get 1 point, you're still in the running to win the quiz. 1-300-222-774 is the number to call. Heaps of points still left, so give me a call. Betty from Dapto, how's it going?
2: Hello, Paul.
1: Hello, Betty. What is going on in your neck of the woods right now?
2: Oh, not much. I don't do much. I'm pretty old and...
1: Betty, I don't do much either, so...
2: Well, on my 95th birthday, which is in November...
1: Wow.
2: The girls that run the evening quiz are coming down to my home to do the quiz.
1: Look, Betty, I love a home ground advantage. Do you plan on sort of hiding answers around the place? It's your house. You know, it's your home turf. You can do what you want. I'm not saying, Betty, I'm not saying I encourage cheating, but please cheat. It would be a very funny thing to do.
2: Oh, I probably won't be answering questions. I don't really know much about what's going to happen at this stage. But
1: Well,
2: Renee's coming down and Tash, her producer, and they're going to do the quiz here.
1: Oh.
2: And then they're going to do an interview with me.
1: Oh, look, Betty, that sounds absolutely wonderful. Maybe we can help prepare you, give you a bit of a warm-up now. So, listen, I'm going to help you out a little bit, okay? I'm going to get you to pick a number. And if it's something, and then I'm going to tell you the sort of genre of question it is, and I'm going to let you sort of hop across to a different genre just once as a treat, okay? That way you don't wander into a field that you're not comfortable with.
2: You want me to pick a number between what?
1: 1 and 14. You just can't pick 3, 6, 7, or 12. That's needlessly complicated. I know it sounds complicated, Betty, but...
2: That's all right. I'll take 11.
1: Okay. Question number 11. This is about... Betty, this is about the Mayan calendar. Would you like to keep this question or switch to another one?
2: About 7.
1: Yeah, let's... Oh, question number 7's already been answered, unfortunately.
2: Oh.
1: Yeah.
2: Oh, no. 8.
1: 8. Okay. It's a poetry question. So would you like poetry or the Mayan calendar?
2: I'll try poetry.
1: Yeah. Okay. Question number 8 for Betty.
2: I hope it's Henry Lawson or the other good fella.
1: Oh,
2: anyway, there we go.
1: Banjo Patterson, Betty?
2: Yeah.
1: Yeah. No bush poetry, sadly, but we'll see if this one, we'll see if this one's doable for you. Betty, what kind of poem has a total of 17 syllables?
2: I don't know, song it?
1: Unfortunately not, Betty. I'm so sorry.
2: That's all right, Paul.
1: Oh, it's been lovely chatting. And hey, chookers with your impending birthday trivia. I hope it goes really well.
2: Thank you.
1: Have a great night. See ya.
2: Bye.
1: Bye. There she goes. Okay, so what kind of poem has a total of 17 syllables? I almost read the answer out loud. That happens at least once a quiz. I almost just say the answer out loud because I'm so overly excited by just quizzes in general. If you know the answer to this poetry question, give me a buzz. 1-300-222-774. Or you can always text, you can text about anything you want. 0437-774-774 is the text line. John from Queensland, how goes it?
3: How are you, mate?
1: I'm good, John. How are you?
3: Pretty good.
1: Wonderful. John, you have a poetry question sitting in front of you. Are you into poetry at all?
3: No, we'd like to crack at the Maya one, though. The Maya one.
1: Well, look, John, if you get the poetry one, hang on. First of all, John, do you think you know the poetry one? Do you have any idea about the poetry question?
3: Not really, I don't think so.
1: I'll read it one more time. I mean, maybe this will shake something loose for you. What kind of poem has a total of 17 syllables?
3: Sonnet?
1: Oh, not a sonnet, John. I'm so sorry. Much like the substitute teacher, I do like bending the rules, but I can't shunt you onto the Mayan calendar question.
3: No, no worries.
1: But it's been lovely chatting anyway. Have a wonderful morning, my friend.
3: Thank you.
1: See you, John. Okay, on to our next caller. But the question we're dealing with 1-300-222-774. If you know what kind of poem has a total of 17 syllables, Julia from Wollongong, welcome. Julia?
4: Oh, sorry, I just taking you off speaker.
1: Julia, how
4: sorry,
1: are you?
4: You just sound so familiar, and I've just been trying to figure out where you're from.
1: Julia, yeah, Julia, I'm from many places, but hang on. Is this your trivia question? Where is he from? I can't give you points, but I mean, look, where do you think I'm from, Julia?
4: Well, I think that you're possibly the guy I heard interviewed on the radio the other day who used to play for the West Tigers.
1: Julia, I got to tell you, my knees are bad, but not because I play for the West Tigers, unfortunately. And God bless you for assuming I had any athletic prowess whatsoever. No, ex-kids TV host, general gadabout, but not an ex-Tigers player, sadly. But maybe by the end of the quiz, you will figure out where you know the voice from. Julia, are you into...
4: But you do have a very friendly voice.
1: Oh, thank you. Thank you. So do you. Julia, are you into poetry at all?
4: I've been thinking this. I just keep thinking of haiku or limerick, but it seems too long for a haiku and too short for limerick, but I'm thinking from the bing that it's a haiku.
1: Yeah, see, I had my hand over the buzzer, and the second you said it, I just sort of flinched. So, yes, it is a haiku. Yes, 17 syllables. 575, I think, is the structure. Yeah. Okay, so that's 1 point for Julia. Well done. Julia,
4: thank you.
1: No problem. You can now pick 1, 2, 4, 5... 9, 10, 11, 13, or you can plow headfirst into some really fun and strange musical clues by going straight to number 14. What would you like?
4: One.
1: Number one?
4: Yes, please.
1: Okay, question number one for Julia. Julia, in the TV show Twin Peaks, what is the name? What is the name of the teenager whose murder Dale Cooper is in town to investigate?
4: Yeah, is Laura someone? Laura. Hello?
1: Was that a word? What was that? You sounded like you were leaking. Was that a word?
4: No, that was my attempt to make a noise and hope that it sounded,
1: yeah, okay, the sort of the skeleton key of words. Look,
4: yeah. Laura Hurd or something?
1: That's unfortunately, no, Hurd's another footballer. You've got football on the brain, Julia. Well, listen, I can't give you any points, but I can say thank you for calling. It's been lovely chatting to you.
4: But I didn't get a point for the first one, right?
1: Oh, hang on a sec. You did get a point for the... Yes, you did get a point for the first one. Julia, you correctly guessed haiku, but you didn't get the question, which was we need the name of the teenager whose murder is the central premise of Twin Peaks. So
4: yeah, it's a bit before my time, so...
1: That's all right.
4: But are you going to be on again?
1: Look, I'm just...
4: Over summer or...?
1: Yeah, I am on over summer, TBA. I'm going to be on a lot during the summer, actually. I just can't... I don't know if I'm allowed to say how much just yet. But yeah, I'll be around a lot during the summer at, I believe, roughly this time. So you will be hearing more from me. But Julia, it's been lovely chatting. Hopefully we can talk again soon.
4: Mm-hmm. Yeah, hopefully.
1: Thanks, Julia.
4: Take care.
1: See ya.
4: Good luck.
1: Bye. Okay, Twin Peaks, later on in the show. You'll hear my chat with Kyle McLaughlin, who played Dale Cooper in Twin Peaks. But right now, I need you to tell me, in Twin Peaks, the TV show, what's the name of the teenager whose murder Dale Cooper is in town to investigate? If you know the answer, give me a buzz. 1-300-222-774. I think. 1-300-800-222. Yes, that's the correct number. Dick from Wollongong, welcome to the show. How's it going?
5: Good, good. Well, sorry, Paul, is it?
1: Yes, it's Paul.
5: Sorry, what's your surname?
1: Verhoeven.
5: Verhoeven. You're a Dutchie, are you, or way back?
1: I'm wearing clogs right now, Dick.
5: Good on you. I'm a Westra. Yeah, anyway. yeah.
1: You're a Twin Peaks fan, Dick?
5: No, but you look, if I can get back to your poetry.
1: Sure.
5: You know, the shortest poem ever.
1: No, I don't know.
5: I forget the American guy's name, but it was called Fleas, and it was Adam Haddam.
1: That is short.
5: That is short. But he also wrote about street signs, billboards. I think that I shall never see a billboard lovely as a tree, and if a billboard doesn't fall, I shall never see a tree at all.
1: I don't know if that's a haiku, Dick, but it's definitely it's definitely worth locking away in the old brain box, Dick. Do you have a rough guess for our Twin Peaks question, Dick?
5: Who was the girl who was murdered?
1: Yeah.
5: No, sorry, Paul.
1: That's okay.
5: Sorry. Okay, thanks. Good night.
1: See you, mate. I'm going to have to write a haiku about Dick, I think. Who was the teenager who was murdered and was being investigated in the TV show Twin Peaks? Only one more person gets to answer that question, and then we're gonna move on to another one. Hayley from Roselle. Hayley, how are you?
6: Good, thank you. How are you?
1: Wonderful, Hayley. Are you a Twin Peaks fan?
6: I'm a huge fan. I'm showing my age because we all fancied Kyle McLaughlin.
1: Oh,
6: he was hot.
1: What a dish.
6: He was hot,
1: yep.
6: And it was Laura Palmer.
1: It was Laura Palmer. Yeah, I chatted with him a couple of days back, specifically for overnights, and we're going to be playing the whole talk later on, but it was basically just me crushing pretty hard for 20 minutes. So
6: Yeah, look, I'll be staying on to listen to that, and I'd just like to quickly say one of my favourite movies is How I Learned About the Word Haiku, which is Hunt for the Wilder People.
1: Great film. Excellent
6: Great
1: reference.
6: Film.
1: Yeah. Okay, so you've got 1 point, and you can now pick 2, 4, 5, 9, 10, 11, 13, or the musical questions. What would you like?
6: Okay, I'm going to go 13, my second luckiest number.
1: Great. Hang on, what's your first luckiest number?
6: Three.
1: Okay. Okay, well, three was that infuriating Dalmatians question. That one's done,
6: yeah,
1: though.
6: Yeah, I knew it, but I wouldn't have gotten it straight off the bat.
1: Well, it is a lucky number because you couldn't have picked it, which means you dodged a bullet there. But question number 13 for Hayley is, Hayley, which fictional island was Jurassic Park located on?
6: Oh, I don't know. I never used to watch movies with my kids. Bad mother.
1: Let's not dive into the recriminations pool too much. I mean,
6: I did listen to a lot of music with them, so they're all musicians in some form. So
1: are they?
6: Yeah. There are the ones that, you know, like aspiring DJ, one's a singer and the other one plays in a jazz band.
1: Oh, wow.
6: they do other stuff, but that I do attribute my, you know, love of music and listening to music. But yes, didn't watch any of his programs. So I don't know this one.
1: Have you ever seen Jurassic Park, Hayley?
6: No.
1: Okay.
6: No, I have. Yeah, no. I'm a little bit old for that.
1: Oh,
6: but, you know,
1: look.
6: Yeah.
1: That's fine. It's really just about man's hubris. So if you enjoy hubris and people being being punished for their hubris by giant lizards, then you should check it out.
6: No, I don't think I'm going to enjoy it.
1: Okay. I tried, Spielberg. Hayley, I can't give you any points. I can say thank you for calling. It's been really lovely chatting with you.
6: Did I get one? I didn't get one point when I started. I can't even remember what I answered.
1: Hang on.
6: Yeah, Laura Palmer.
1: Look, I am all tied up in knots. Yes, you got 1 point for Laura Palmer. Well done.
6: Yeah, baby. And so that means I'm in.
1: That means you're in the mix. And
6: excellent.
1: I'm really looking forward to your... Please feel free to text in and let us know what you think of the Kyle chat. Love to hear
6: I'll look
1: you.
6: Forward to it. Thank you.
1: Thanks, Hayley. Talk soon. Bye. Okay. We've got more questions. We have so many more questions. Let's keep this train rolling. Our next caller is Annabelle from Osborne Park in Perth. Annabelle, welcome to the show.
7: Thank you so much.
1: It's
7: my first time.
1: Oh, excellent. Well, I mean, first time doing a quiz at all, or just this specific quiz?
7: No, I'm normally on the quiz before. I think it must have finished early. I just missed the last one with Philip, and I go on that one quite a few times a year.
1: Oh, okay.
7: But this is my first time on this one. But I'm on school holiday, so I'm awake and I'm decluttering my house.
1: Okay.
7: Well, my family are away.
1: Right. And how's the decluttering going?
7: It's actually going really, really well. Just been to that big store. I don't know whether I'm allowed to
1: say
7: its name that begins with I, and got loads of storage stuff.
1: Oh, hang on. I was thinking, yeah, there are only about three or four big shops, but I think I know the one you're talking about. They have meatballs, questionable meatballs.
7: That's the exact one. Yeah.
1: Yes. Okay.
7: I actually had some prawns.
1: Yeah, that's why you're awake. All the hormones in the strange Swedish seafood that you
7: prawns.
1: Yep,
7: yeah.
1: In the prawns. Well, look. Speaking of strange animals, Annabelle, your question is: which fictional island was Jurassic Park located on?
7: Well, I remember this because I remember being so frightened during the movie, even though it's for children, and it was Isla Nubla.
1: Nubla. I'll accept that.
7: Yeah.
1: Yes, and it didn't go well for them. All I remember is that they seemed to have more ice cream than they could possibly have needed. So I'm glad they invested on that and not.
7: Oh, do you remember the Velociraptors at the end? It was really frightening.
1: Yeah, the amount of times I've been flanked by dogs at the park and muttered "clever girl" to myself, it's a pretty frequent thing. Annabelle, you have the distinct honour of being able to take a swing at a fresh question, and there is there's a musical quiz hidden in here. Where basically I've compiled a bunch of the opening parts of theme songs to TV shows from all different eras. And you get
7: Australian.
1: Australian and overseas, but you get 1 point per correct question. So it's a good way to sort of stack up a couple of bonus points and get an edge.
7: Okay.
1: Yeah.
7: I'll do that. I'll go into it, but I didn't move to Australia till 2004, so it was pre that.
1: Well,
7: it's going to be tricky.
1: Ah, you say that, but I've got one here that I think, and I don't want to make any assumptions, but Annabelle, you have a British accent, don't you?
7: Yes.
1: Whereabouts in England are you from?
7: I'm from a town called Ashby de la Zouche in Leicestershire.
1: You made that up. That's not real. Might as well say Narnia.
7: I know. It goes back to William the Conqueror. He brought his friends over and gave them a town, and they were called the Zouche family. So it's Ashby de la Zouche. Yeah.
1: Okay. All right, look, you know what? Stranger things have happened. I think there was Okay. Well, look, this question... Okay, we're going to start with a musical clue, and everybody, if you want to join in the fun, we have the opening seconds of different TV show theme songs, and you have to guess what TV show the theme is from, and each one that, in this case, Annabelle gets will net a point. If you want to join in, give us a call on 1-300-800-222 here on the Overnights Quiz. The first musical clue, and this is from the theme of a TV show, is this. Nope, that's a different show. Very short theme, very avant-garde. This is the actual theme. Any ideas?
7: I'm thinking The Bill, but...
1: Ah. That is correct. It is The Bill.
7: Is it?
1: Yes, it is The Bill. Yeah.
7: Wow, yeah. I'm on fire.
1: Lots of people yelling, "You're nicked," and then just running and jumping over fences after.
7: I just, yeah.

0: I just remember the people with their flat shoes walking, the police people with their flat shoes. Remember, they had a picture of just their feet walking, and it was very iconic.
1: Yeah, it's a static shot, and then they did this weird thing where they would swing their foot out and then land their foot, and I tried to... Yeah, I became very fixated on that opening sequence for a while as well. Anyway, that's one point for Annabelle.
0: I can't believe I got that. And I don't think I've ever watched a single... I think I just used to turn the telly off when that came on.
1: Yeah, but...
0: Never really liked it. It was those flat shoes.
1: And when you're raised in the UK, I think they sort of... It's like a vaccine. They inject it in you at birth and you just know certain things.
0: Yeah.
1: Okay, the next theme song for you, Annabelle, is this one. Here we go.
0: That's Twin Peaks.
1: That is Twin Peaks. Yes, that is correct.
0: Okay.
1: Well done. Okay.
0: My mum was addicted to it.
1: It's such a great.
0: Wow.
1: Weird...
0: It was all she could talk about for a couple of years. She would tell me everything that happened in it, and she'd record it and watch it all over again while she did the ironing.
1: That's a ironing and Twin Peaks. I wouldn't pair them together, but you know, some people like. Some people like pineapple on pizza. Okay, so...
0: Yeah, she was obsessed, and actually she wasn't really that keen on telly normally, but something about Twin Peaks.
1: Mm.
0: We used to take the mickey out of her because we were teenagers and we call it Pin Tweaks.
1: Well, learning a lot about Annabelle today, everyone. And next week you will be quizzed, so make sure you're paying attention. The next TV show theme... And by the way, my producer Mick has just sent me a picture... of the medieval castle ruins from Ashby de la Zouche.
0: Oh, I know it well. Yeah. I used to run around it as a child.
1: You sound like Kate Bush in Wuthering Heights. You know, there's a rainstorm, big hair.
0: It's really they're ruins. And it's very, it's a really important part of my history. So thank you for that.
1: Oh, no problem at all. Well, this show that you're about to hear the theme from is an important part of my history. Here is your third musical.
0: Oh, gosh. Oh, no. Okay.
1: Brace yourself. Here we go.
2: Thank you for being a friend.
0: Thank you for being a friend. Oh. Is it something like Everyone Loves Raymond or something like that?
1: It's not Everyone Loves Raymond, although I should point out, in Everybody Loves Raymond, everybody seems to hate everyone else, whereas this show is very much about camaraderie. So you got, Annabelle, you got 2 points. You got 3 points. Oh, you're in the lead. God. Congratulations.
0: Thank you.
1: Well done. Listen, I'm going to have to... Yeah. I'm going to have to love you and leave you, but thank you so much for calling, Annabelle, and hopefully we get to do this again soon.
0: Hooray! I will do. I'll call back.
1: Okay,
0: thank
1: please you. Do. Bye, Annabelle.
0: Bye.
1: Hooray. Hooray indeed. Give us a buzz, 1-300-800-222. We're doing the overnights quiz. We have plenty of questions left, and the question that I want you to figure out and ruminate on is this one. What TV show is this the theme from? I mean, come on. I know some of you know it. So give me a call, 1-300-800-222.
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1: We're doing the overnights quiz, and we are trying to figure out what TV show this is the theme for.
2: Thank you for being a friend.
1: Let's see if our next caller knows the answer to this one. Chris from Pilbara. Chris, welcome. Pilbara. Chris.
4: Mate, how are you doing?
1: I'm very well, Chris. How are you?
4: Yeah, good, mate. Good.
1: Chris, do you know what TV show that...
4: I do.
1: Oh, you do?
4: The Golden Oldies, the Golden Girls.
1: Golden Girls is correct. Chris, do you have a favourite Golden Girl?
4: Definitely the old duck. I can't even remember her name right now.
1: Oh, Estelle Getty.
4: Estelle Getty, that's him, yep.
1: Okay, so you got 1 point for that. Yes, that little grab was from Golden Girls, and Chris got that one correct. Chris, are you ready for your next musical clue?
4: Yeah, mate. Yep.
1: Here we go. Chris needs to figure out what TV show

0: smart, I think.
1: Get smart. Well, speaking of smart, Chris, you got smart. You got 3 points. Congratulations, my friend.
0: Nice.
1: So that is the end of your incredible streak. Congratulations. 3 points. They're all going in the tombola. I'm going to have to doff my cap and run to another caller. But thank you so much for participating, Chris. Keep listening and we'll announce the winner soon.
0: Thanks, mate.
1: Thanks, bud. Okay, we have quite a few questions left. Let's go to another caller here on the quiz. Let's check in with Craig from North Queensland. Craig, hello.
2: Hello, how are you going?
1: I'm good, Chris. Craig, sorry. Craig, you can pick 2, 4, 5, 9, 10, or 11.
2: 4, please.
1: Great. Question number 4 for Craig. What was the first music video to be shown on MTV?
2: Video Killed the Radio Star.
1: Yes. Video Killed the Radio Star. Craig, that was quick.
2: The Buggles.
1: Did they do anything else apart? You don't need to do anything else after that, do you?
2: No, not that I know of, no.
1: No. Dine out on that forever. Okay, next you can pick 2, 5, 9, 10, or 11, Craig.
2: Try 11, please.
1: Okay, question number 11. Craig, according to the Mayan calendar, which year was...
2: I forgot this was the Mayan question.
1: It's been sitting there waiting to go off in someone's face, and now it's you.
2: Someone's got to do it, yeah.
1: According to the Mayan calendar, Craig, which my parents always get me Mayan calendars every year. I never use them. I meant to hang them up. According to the Mayan calendar, which year was supposed to be the end of the world?
2: 2000.
1: Not 2000, Craig.
2: Too obvious.
1: Too obvious, but that first point for the Buggles was just straight out of left field. Well done for that one. So we'll announce the winner soon, and thank you for calling, mate.
2: Thank you. It's a good show.
1: Oh, thanks, Craig. See you soon.
2: Okay.
1: Bye. Let's go to yet another caller. Okay, I've got George from the Kemba. George, welcome. George, you there?
3: Sorry. I wasn't expecting to be so quick.
1: That's okay, George. Listen, we're talking about the Mayan calendar. Do you know what year was supposed to be the end of the world according to the Mayan calendar?
3: I will take a guess, but firstly I must upbraid you for saying that the Buggles, they didn't do anything else after Video Killed the Radio Star.
1: Oh, no, I was asking if they did. I wasn't sure.
3: Well, let me tell you quickly. The two main guys, Trevor Horn and Jeff Downs, Trevor Horn was the guy with the glasses, they joined one of my favourite all-time prog rock groups, Yes, and did a number of albums with them and even toured with them.
1: Oh, I love Yes.
3: Well, there we go. Now you should look up their stuff, starting with 1980 Drama was the first album they did after John Anderson and Rick Wakeman and those guys left. They got replaced by Trevor Horn, Jeff Downs, and they were there for quite a while and did some very good stuff.
1: Excellent. Well, look, I'll jump in there, but jumping forward from the 1980s when MTV launched, do you know, according to the Mayan calendar, which year was supposed to be the end of the world?
3: Yeah, I'm just trying to remember because they made that movie about it, which I didn't actually see. I only saw the shorts trailer for it, where the whole world came to an end and fulfilling the Mayan prophecy. I don't know, 2048? I cannot remember.
1: George, unfortunately, it wasn't 2048, but you are correct. There was a movie made about it.
3: The 20th century, yeah.
1: The name of the movie was The Year.
3: Yep. I just never saw it.
1: George, listen, mate, hopefully you've loosened the lid for someone else, but thank you for calling.
3: Well, my quiz apocalypse is complete then, so.
1: Thank you, George. Lovely chatting to you as always. Let's check in with our next caller. And it's Pearl from Darwin. Pearl, how's it going?
4: It's good, Paul. How are you?
1: I'm really wonderful. It's lovely to hear from you. So, the Mayan calendar... According to the Mayan calendar, which year was supposed to be the end of the world in 20... Hang on a second. Pearl, I think three people have tried to answer this one so far, and they've all gotten it wrong, which means I get to give you another question. So I will reveal I'll reveal...
4: Can I have a guess?
1: Of course you can if you want.
4: But if I have a guess at it and get it wrong, do I still get the next question?
1: No.
4: Oh, well, never mind.
1: Okay, there we go.
4: I have no clue, and I'm not a movie watcher, but I'll just say 1984.
1: Well, listen, hang on, Pearl.

0: I was going to give, so this question is moot. I'm just going to give the answer away and we're going to give you a fresh question, okay?
1: Okay.
0: It's 2012. So,
1: yeah,
0: it's a good thing we are moving
1: 2012.
0: On. 2012. Yeah, 2012. Yeah.
1: Oh, we survived. We survived.
0: Look, yes, we did. But at what cost? Okay, 2012 is the answer to that question. So, Pearl, you can take a guess at 2, 5, 9 or 10.
1: I'll have 9, please.
0: Question number 9 for Pearl in Darwin. In the year 1990, Pearl, which telescope was launched into space by NASA?
1: 1990? The Hubble telescope?
0: Well... Yes, you are correct, Pearl. Well done. Yes, it was the Hubble telescope. And I think it's still up there. I think if you bring it down, I think it will... A lot has happened in the intervening years. It's probably not going to re-acclimatise too easily. So, yes, you just got a point, Pearl, and now you can answer 2, 5 or 10.
1: 10, please.
0: Question number 10. Pearl, what is the main ingredient in tofu?
1: Tofu?
0: Yeah.
1: No idea. Never eaten it. Don't want to. Doesn't sound nice.
0: Pearl?
1: Thank you, Paul.
0: I'm tempted to give you a point for that because I feel the same way. But I can't give you a point, but I can say, look, it's nice to meet a fellow tofu hater, and thank you for calling.
1: Thank you. Bye.
0: See you, Pearl. Okay, we still have a few questions left, and we're almost done with this hour. And remember, we are going to be talking to Dr. Bill Lott after the news all about gene editing. Not tailoring, the actual editing of genes, G-E-N-E. And we'll also be announcing the winner of the quiz very, very soon. Let's see if Steve can snap up some points. Steve from Leicester, how are you?
2: Very good. Yourself?
0: I'm very well, Steve. So, Steve, you have a question in front of you. What is the main ingredient in tofu?
2: I also have a tofu disliker.
0: Ah, welcome.
2: I'd rather eat pasta or, like, Play-Doh, unless that's salty.
0: That's the flavour quotient in tofu is not really a thing. But do you know what the main ingredient in tofu is, Steve?
2: Soybeans.
0: It is soybeans. What is the main ingredient in tofu was that question. The answer was soybeans. I would also have accepted hatred. Steve, I'm giving you 1 point for that one. And let's see. I believe we have 2 questions left. Would you like 2 or 5?
2: Number 5.
0: Number 5. Okay, Steve's ready to go. Steve, which mythological creature, at least I hope it's mythological, has the head of a woman and the body of a lion?
2: Ooh. I don't know. I think I've met a couple of them.
0: I
2: don't think they're that mythological.
0: I think you'd remember, Steve. This is quite a striking creature. Do you know the name of this?
2: Oh, off the top of my head?
0: Yep.
2: No, I don't.
0: That's okay, Steve. Listen, you got a point for the tofu question. Lovely chatting with you and hope we get to quiz again soon.
2: Yes, certainly, mate. Thank you.
0: Thanks, mate. Okay, two more questions left, and we're currently asking a question about a mythological creature. Which mythological creature has the head of a woman and the body of a lion? Here on the Overnights Quiz with me, Paul Verhoeven, Ray from Embleton. Welcome to the show. How are you?
3: Hi, hey. How are you getting over there?
0: Very well, thanks. Ray, do you know which mythological creature we are talking about right now?
3: The Sphinx.
0: That is correct. Yes, Ray, the Sphinx has the head of a woman and the body of a lion. There's just enough time, Ray, to cram in one more question and one more point for you. Are you ready?
3: Go.
0: Here we go. Ray, which African country was the setting for Tatooine in Star Wars A New Hope?
3: African country, mythological or actual?
0: Well, just to be clear, so they shot the first Star Wars and they shot the Tatooine scenes in a real African country. So which African country are we talking about here?
3: The Sudan.
0: Unfortunately, it's not Sudan, Ray.
3: Okay.
0: Hey, thank you so much for calling, mate.
3: Thanks.
0: Okay, so I believe... That's pretty much it for the quiz. That question, which African country was the setting for Tatooine in Star Wars, I am willing to give that answer away unless anyone calls in right now. Let's see. But we've got so many. Oh, hang on a sec. Tony from Newport just texted in Kenya. It's not Kenya. Barbie from Newcastle. Yes, you are correct. Okay, so it can be, this nut can be cracked. So if you think you can call in super fast, 1-300-800-222 and answer this question: which African country was the setting for Tatooine in Star Wars? Annette from Perth has texted in and correctly guessed that one, which is pretty exciting stuff. Yeah, let me know. 1-300-800-222. We do have a caller calling in. It's possible that they know the answer to this question. And look, sometimes people call in at the very end of the quiz here on Overnights and just swoop in and get it right. Maybe Linda from Hobart is that caller. Linda from Hobart, do you know the answer to this question?
4: Yes, I do. I've actually been there. It's in Tunisia.
0: You've been to Tunisia?
4: Yes, I lived there for a couple of years.
0: Oh, was it anything like Tatooine?
4: Yes, I went to Tatooine.
0: You went to...
4: And I walked all through the little houses that were the huts in the movie.
0: You've been to the Beru homestead where unspeakable blue milk was drunk. Linda, that's great. I'm giving you a point for that. Keep listening after the news to find out if you won the quiz. Hey, and thank you so much for swooping into the end and grabbing the last point. It's been lovely chatting.
4: That's okay. Thank you.
0: Bye, Linda. Well done. See, it's proof that if you call in at any point, you could win the quiz. Speaking of the quiz, after the news, we are going to announce the winner of the quiz. And we're also going to be talking science with Dr. Bill Lott. Super exciting stuff. Paul Verhoeven with you here on Overnights. And right now, it's news time.
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9: ABC News with David Rollins. The former Prince Andrew has filed legal action challenging the warrants that authorised searches at two of his homes earlier this year, related to his links to the late sex offender Jeffrey Epstein. Nick Parmeter takes up the story.
10: A judicial spokesperson has confirmed that Andrew Mountbatten Windsor had filed a claim with the High Court in London, with a hearing scheduled for Thursday. Experts say if the court is to find in Andrew's favour, it could prevent authorities from using evidence discovered during the searches in any prosecution of the former prince. The hearing has been described as a preliminary skirmish in the broader legal battle. The searches were conducted in February when Andrew was arrested on suspicion of misconduct in public office after allegations the former prince shared sensitive information with Epstein during his time as the UK's trade envoy. He's previously denied wrongdoing.
9: A Kuwaiti man who tried to enter Israel's embassy in London armed with two knives while carrying a martyrdom note has been sentenced to at least 20 years in prison after being convicted of terrorism. Abdullah al-Badri attempted to breach the embassy's perimeter in West London in April of last year before being stopped by armed police officers guarding the site. A jury at London's Old Bailey found him guilty in May this year of preparing an act of terrorism and possessing two bladed articles. Climate experts say this week's pre-COP conference is about showcasing the resolve of Pacific nations that are facing real and immediate climate challenges. Prime Minister Anthony Albanese and Energy Minister Chris Bowen are in Fiji for the high-level climate talks ahead of next month's main event in Turkey. Dr. Simon Bradshaw is the Senior Climate Advisor and COP31 lead at Greenpeace and says it's crucial the event focuses on the goal of limiting global warming to 1.5 degrees and the transition away from fossil fuels.
11: The best way to see that happen is to listen to the determined frontline voices from the Pacific, ensure those issues are at the heart of the COP31 agenda, and that Australia really is being the best possible member of the Pacific family.
9: Meantime, the UN climate change chief is warning that rising temperatures are putting pregnant mothers and newborn babies at increasing risk. The BBC's Sophie Glass-Ryan has more.
12: The picture is clear and very disturbing, according to Simon Steele. Climate-driven extreme heat during pregnancy is increasingly linked to premature birth, stillbirth, low birth weight and maternal complications. Mr. Steele calls pregnancy and birth the new fault line in the global climate crisis and one which is potentially fatal. This year, around 33 countries

0: Countries reported their hottest July since records began.
1: The Nobel Prize in Medicine has been awarded to three scientists whose work led to a tool that uses light to help unravel how the brain works. American Karl Deisseroth and Germans Pieter Hagermann, as well as Georg Nagel, have carried out research into light-gated ion channels and optogenetics. The Nobel Assembly has lauded their work, saying their tool is now being used in laboratories around the world to reveal the brain's mysteries. A former police officer and criminologist says simply cutting the tobacco excise won't necessarily reduce the impact of organised crime groups. Legal cigarette sales have jumped in Queensland after a crackdown on illegal tobacco, but the states say they're being left to pick up the bill, with police pulled away from other frontline work. The federal government is pushing back on calls for cuts to the excise to make legal cigarettes cheaper. Dr. Vincent Hurley says one option is to give states and territories a share of the tobacco revenue to help pay for enforcement.
2: If the states and territories believed that they were going to get some of that excise and then fed back into their police, so the states and territories then could employ more police or get the police to do overtime on their own state-based issue.
1: Collingwood have traded Scott Pendlebury to the Gold Coast Suns on the opening day of the AFL's trade period. The 38-year-old midfielder is heading to Queensland in exchange for a fourth-round draft pick, which is currently number 65. Pendlebury joined the Magpies in 2006 and went on to be captain, win two premierships and play an AFL record 442 games. He's previously spoken of his desire to get into coaching and now says that changing clubs will help him on that journey.
3: In terms of how...
1: That brings you up to date with the latest ABC News. We'll have more in 1 hour's time.
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5: Scattered showers extending from the west during the morning and then contracting to the east of the state and easing during the evening. Mild with light to moderate west to nor-westerly winds ahead of a cool, moderate to fresh south-westerly change. Winds easing and turning southerly during the evening. In the Gambia, a partly cloudy day with a low of 8 and a top of 20. And Camperdown, a cloudy day, low of 6 and a maximum of only 15.
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13: Yes, welcome to Overnights, everybody. Paulie V, that's not going to take off. Anyway, Paul Verhoeven with you. Francis is away this morning, so I'll be covering for him until he gets back tomorrow. Coming up very soon, we're going to be talking about genes, but first, I would like very much to announce the winner of our quiz. Sorry to keep you in suspense, but the winner of the Overnights quiz is Annabelle. Yes, congratulations, Annabelle. Very, very well done. Give producer Mick a call and he will organise your fridge magnet, your Overnights fridge magnet, and your copy of Gardening Australia magazine. We'll get those sent out. Toot sweet. Now, coming up next, we're going to be finding out all about how to edit your genes. I'm not talking about denim. Dr. Bill Lott will be here. So if you've got any questions about gene editing, again, not pants, genes, give us a call, 1-300-800-222. It's a fascinating topic. And you know what else is fascinating? The fact that I'm going to play a song about Monday on a Tuesday. This is Manic Monday by the Bangles.

0: the Bangles with Manic Monday here on Overnights on the ABC with me, Paul Verhoeven. Now, rapid developments in AI have sharpened our focus on the potential benefits and the possible negative impacts of technology. Although, to be fair, the image of the T-1000 walking on human skulls and the opening crawl of Terminator 2 did give 10-year-old me nightmares for weeks. Make of that what you will. But in terms of present-day technology, we're not just doing new things with computers. Scientists can now, I cannot believe this, they can now edit genes. But what will the consequences be of this? As, you know, gene editing technology is becoming more widely used, apparently. Well, to find out, I'm joined now by Dr. Bill Lott, a former professor of chemistry and physics who talks about science with us every month here on Overnights. Bill, welcome.
1: Oh, good morning, Paul. How are you?
0: I'm very well, Bill. Have you edited your genes yet, or are you holding off?
1: No. I'm happy with my genes just the way they are.
0: Excellent.
1: The way my mother gave them to me.
0: Excellent. Just a good snug fit. Well, look, Bill, back in 2020, Emmanuelle Charpentier, I can't pronounce her name, and Jennifer Doudna shared a Nobel Prize in chemistry for their work on something called CRISPR. So what is CRISPR?
1: Okay, CRISPR-Cas9 was originally a process that occurred in some bacteria. It was like a bacterial immune system. When the bacteria is infected by a virus, it recognizes the bacterial the viral DNA as being not their own and then cuts it. So CRISPR, well, Cas9 is actually the thing that does the heavy lifting. It's the enzyme that actually cuts the DNA. And CRISPR is the cool bit, which is the RNA sequence that is used to target exactly where the cut needs to happen. So what we can actually do is use CRISPR to find the error, and then Cas9 will clip it right there. And then extremely interesting, in eukaryotes, there is a repair mechanism that then repairs it, and we can direct that repair. So we can use the cell's own repair mechanism to either insert, replace, or delete genetic sequences. And it is one of the big differences here. You know, back in the 1990s, I guess, they were trying to do this with retroviruses that, you know, retroviruses like HIV used to insert their own DNA into the human genome. And we tried to hijack that, but it wasn't precise enough. And what was happening in that case was it was turning on oncogenes that were nearby. And several of the patients that they tried this on ended up developing very aggressive leukemia. So, kind of bad, huh?
0: Yeah.
1: So we can now target these things exquisitely. So if you think about it, your human DNA has about 3 billion nucleotides. So if you think of this as like a manuscript that has 3 billion characters in it, and only one of those characters is incorrect, CRISPR-Cas9 can track it down, find it, and fix it.
0: Hmm. Okay.
1: That's how amazing this is.
0: Yeah. I'm thinking about the times I've baked a cake and something very specific has gone wrong. But once the cake is baked, that's it. It's done. What you're saying is this is like having a baker who can go into a cake that's finished and change it after the fact.
1: And fix it, yeah. In fact, the way that this has been described is as biological whiteout, or like a pencil with an eraser. It can go in and erase the little bit that's wrong and fix it, put it back in. Now, the reason this was in the news recently, which is why I kind of wanted to talk about it, was the very first bespoke treatment for an individual who had a genetic disease had just recently been done and was just enormously successful. And it was an infant that was born with a metabolic disease, a very, very rare disease that was unable to handle urea, which produces a lot of ammonia in the blood. and this baby was going to die. I mean, they couldn't feed the baby. They had to have the baby on dialysis from the moment it was born. And within 6 months, they used a CRISPR-Cas9 technique to target it specifically. And now the baby is a perfectly healthy young baby boy.
0: Wow. I mean, Bill, do you think there's been a more consequential scientific discovery this century than CRISPR so far?
1: You know what's funny about that response was back when I was doing this show with Trevor. I've been doing this for a long, long time. And when CRISPR-Cas9 first came out, it was long before the Nobel and everything. It was just fresh off the presses. And I tried to get Trevor to let me do a show on CRISPR-Cas9, and I said that exact thing, that this is probably going to be the most impactful technological advance, at least in the first half of the 21st century. He didn't let me do it, but that's okay. He missed
0: Well,
1: out.
0: I'm very glad I get to talk about it with you. And by the way, you're listening to Overnights. We're talking about gene editing with Dr. Bill Lott. Bill, now you're talking about it as if it's a little pair of scissors. How does a CRISPR-Cas9 treatment actually get administered? Is it an injection? Is it a nanobot? Is it a tiny submarine that gets shrunk down into the bloodstream? What is it?
1: Yes. No,
0: Cool.
1: actually, what there are several different ways that they do it. Now, the original way that they did it, and the way that they did it with this young baby, was they can take the blood out of the individual, and then they can treat the cells ex vivo, and then they put it back in. Now, that's one way to do it. There are some more advanced ways that have been developed since then. Now, this treatment I was talking about only happened last year, 2025. So, this field is moving very, very rapidly. So we can deliver using something called nano lipo particles. So the little fat molecules, or not molecules, they're fat bubbles, and we can essentially dissolve the machinery that we have to deliver into these little fat bubbles, which then protect it as it's traveling through the bloodstream. So you can do it with an injection. We can also use viral vectors, which the one that they normally use is AAV, which is adeno-associated virus. But AAV, what you do is you basically pull out all of the viral machinery so that you pretty much what you have left is the shell. And then you stick the machinery in the shell, and then you inject that into the patient. And the advantage that that has over the lipo nanoparticles is that it recognizes receptors on cell surfaces. So one of the biggest problems when you deliver drugs and things to a human being is crossing the cell membrane. And the way that viruses do it is through something called receptor-mediated endocytosis. So if you remember what was going on during COVID, there was a lot of talk about the spike protein. That's what the spike protein did with the coronavirus, was that the spike protein recognized a receptor. A receptor on a cell surface is a little bit of protein that specifically pulls something from the outside to the inside. So what viruses do is they hijack that system. So if you use the adeno-associated viral outside bit, it will stick to the cell, and then the cell's own mechanism will pull it inside.
0: Oh, like a Trojan horse.
1: Yeah, exactly. Exactly like a Trojan horse. Yes. In fact, that term is used to describe what I just said.
0: Oh, excellent. Excellent.
1: So there you go. You're right on the ball.
0: I'm so smart. Bill, you mentioned the Mick's laughing. Mick, I am smart. I am.
1: He's smart. He's smart, believe me.
0: Thank you very much. See, I got Dr. Bill Lott backing me up. So, Bill, you mentioned the treatment that saved that baby's life, and these medical implications seem massive, but what other ways has this technique been used so far?
1: Oh, yeah, there's a variety of things. I mean, just about because this is used for gene editing, genetic modification has been done in agricultural settings, for example, to create pest resistant crops and things. Interestingly, one of my biggest gripes about genetically modified foods was that not so much that they're changing the genome, but that what are they choosing to change? So, for example, the first genetic modified food was a tomato, and it had been changed with a gene from a cold water fish to make it more cold resistant, so that there would be a longer growing life of the tomato. Now, it also had the side effect that it turned it really nice and red. It made it look nice and plump and red and juicy, and it tasted like cardboard and had half of its nutritional value. Well, recently they're using CRISPR-Cas9 to genetically modify foods to increase their nutritional value, nutrients and things like that. So, that's one of the ethical issues about genetic modification is who decides, what it's going to be used for. They also use it, and it's also in a health sort of thing. They're using it to make mosquitoes resistant to malaria. So, to reduce malaria in the human population by reducing it in the vector population.
0: Okay. I
1: If we
0: thought, yeah, my first thought was, why don't we make ourselves immune because they're the ones who are giving it to us, but then they can't pass it between themselves and the,
1: ah.
0: right? Does that make
1: That's
0: sense?
1: right.
0: Yeah,
1: Yeah,
0: okay.
1: the way malaria transmits is, yes, it does. It does. The way malaria transmits, it goes from the mosquito into the human, into the mosquito, into the human like that. So so getting also it's ethically a lot easier to genetically modify the mosquito, for example, than it is a human. And in fact, with CRISPR-Cas9, they're doing some really clever things with CRISPR-Cas9. So, for example, in this in well, what is it the Yeah, I think it was this example of the young child. What they didn't actually change his DNA, didn't turn off the issue, but actually turned on another gene in his body that would produce a natural version of the faulty genetics. So it's rather than

0: than changing the actual, like fixing the error, which can produce off-target effects. It can make accidental cuts in other places. There are some safety issues, although CRISPR-Cas9 is way more safer than anything, way more safe than anything we've ever used up until this point. There have been a couple of new techniques. For example, there's a new CRISPR-Cas9 technique where instead of cutting the DNA, it actually changes the epigenetic markers. So what you're doing there is, so you're leaving the DNA entirely alone, so you're not making any changes to the DNA. What you're making changes to are the markers on the DNA that tell the body whether or not and how much of a particular gene to make. So if the issue is that one of your genes is just turned off, we can turn it back on again without actually changing the DNA sequence. And that's a lot safer than trying to actually mess with the DNA.
1: I'm speaking with Dr. Bill Lott. We're talking gene editing here on Overnights. And Bill, I got a text here from Rachel on the Central Coast. As someone in my late 30s with 20 medical conditions and yesterday being 4 years since the last time I left my house, thank your guest for me. The medical research field is the one thing giving me hope that maybe I'll be able to leave my house.
0: Oh yeah, that would be wonderful. And in fact, there was I'm trying to remember exactly the example there. Oh, I know what it was. They've used CRISPR-Cas9 to genetically alter a pig kidney so that it can be translated into a human without a human rejecting it. So you can imagine what that's going to do. I mean, we've all seen movies and things where the main storyline was somebody waiting for a donor of a particular organ. So if you can imagine, if we can use pig organs and then make them not get rejected, there's a little more to it. The reason I mentioned that particular example is that they had to do 36 different CRISPR techniques to this organ in order to make it work. And so one of the things about CRISPR-Cas9 is that it is so very, very specific. It's exquisitely specific. So if we can figure out exactly what's wrong, even if it's multifactorial, we can get in there and change each individual bit until we get it right. Now, one of the downsides to this, though, is the for a bespoke treatment like this, or even actually an off-the-shelf treatment like this, it costs between $1 and $4 million per individual. And what is really aggravating about that is that the actual materials to do the treatment cost maybe $100. Most of that money, it goes into hospitalization because the patient has to be in hospital for a run-up period before they're treated to make sure that everything is correct. But also, the companies that are developing them are clawing back their research funds that they expended when they developed this. So, I'm hoping that as this becomes more and more mainstream, that the price will come down, kind of the way Tesla's did.
1: Hopefully. I've actually got a caller here who has a question for you, Bill. Let's go to Evan in Perth. Evan, welcome to the show. What is your question for Dr. Bill Lott?
2: I was just going to ask Dr. Bill, is there any information or feedback on the progress of using gene editing for things like retinitis pigmentosa, i.e., where they're going at the moment with that, with say the Cas9 or CRISPR?
0: I'm not exactly sure about that specific disease, but they have cured familial blindness, so they are working on vision issues. I'm not sure if I haven't read anything specifically about retinitis pigmentosa.
2: Yeah, apparently they're sort of to the stage where they've used CRISPR-9 on people with RP in, I think it might be in the US, and they've seen some slight improvements in vision, i.e. being

0: able to navigate obstacle courses where they couldn't before and stuff like that. And it's done through an injection.
1: In fact, I just Googled it as you said it, and you're absolutely right. They're doing what's called allele ablation with CRISPR-Cas9, and that's basically knocking out the specific, it's a gene knockout or an allele. An allele is just a variation in the genome, and so they're knocking out that particular variation. They're working on it.
0: With this technology, do you think it's going to become more accessibly financially in the future, whereby they're going to be more sharing the data or information and research, and maybe it won't be so expensive?
1: Oh, I'm almost certain. I mean, it just about has to be. These are life-saving things. And one of the questions that you have ethically is what's a human life worth, you know? Mm. And when the price of – when the actual cost of doing it isn't really very much, it's very difficult to justify a multi-million dollar price tag. I understand what they're talking about when it comes to the cost of research, because doing scientific research is just ridiculously expensive. But I would think that the scale, you know, the number of patients that they would get, the economy of scale is what I'm saying, the number of patients that they could treat at a lower cost point would make up for the high prices that they're giving up, if you see what I mean.
2: Mm. Hey, Evan, thank you so much, Evan, for calling in with that question. Listen, Dr. Bill, thank you for hanging out and chatting about gene editing with me. I was going to ask you if I could use this CRISPR technology to make myself into an X-Man, but that's a very stupid use of the technology, and I'm going to have to learn to fly another way. Thank you so much for chatting. It's been lovely talking, and you've really opened my eyes on this very strange, wonderful new technology.
1: Well, you're very welcome. It's always fun talking to you guys.
2: Thanks, Bill. Have a good one. You're listening to Overnights, and we've been talking gene editing with Dr. Bill Lott. So what do you think? Is gene editing unnatural? Well, you know what is as natural as you can get? Nature. Specifically gardening. That was the worst segue I've ever made, but coming up next, Angie Thomas is answering your gardening questions. So put down that sapling, remove your night vision gardening goggles, and pick up the phone and call in with your gardening questions for Angie Thomas. 1-300-800-222. Yes, it's gardening question time. Get them in. She'll answer them for you. She won't ask them. She'll answer your questions. That's 1-300-800-222 with your gardening questions. Or you can text 0437-774-774. Here's some music for you. This is I'll Stand By You by Pretenders.

0: If there wasn't a fire alarm in this room, like a fire detector, smoke alarm thingy, I would have had my lighter up and be waving it back and forth. That was great. I'll Stand By You by Pretenders. This is Overnights, Paul Verhoeven with you, and it's gardening time, so get ready to call in with your gardening questions. 1-300-800-222, and do not wait until the end of the segment, because if you do that, you'll miss out. 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
0: You're listening to Overnights, Paul Verhoeven here, and also here, Andy Thomas, horticulturist with Yates, is here to answer your gardening questions, because that's what we're doing right now. So call in with your gardening questions for Angie, 1-300-800-222. Angie, welcome to the show. How are you?
5: Good morning, Paul. Happy Tuesday.
0: Happy Tuesday. So, listen, there are so many gardening things to be doing right now, but our wonderful daytime producer, John, sent me this story about bogong moths, and he wanted me to ask you about it. Do you know why they're swarming right now?
5: Well, normally what they do is travel from the lowland and dry plains in the western areas of a lot of New South Wales, but also Victoria and in Queensland, and they travel to the Alps, where they basically spend their summer vacation in the cooler mountain areas. Oh. So it sounds delightful, and it's when they hide in caves and then they complete their life cycle and then they will head back. But there's been some unusual weather that has blown the bogong moths off course. So they travel a really long way to get to the mountains, and some weather has been affected their migration to the Alps, and we're seeing them in all sorts of places that we normally wouldn't, like far more east than what we would normally do. And I'm seeing them at my place, and I hardly ever see bogongs, which is quite a treat, because a couple of years ago they were actually declared endangered. Their population fell by more than 90%. It was actually quite dire.
0: Oh.
5: And people might think, oh, it's only a moth and they're annoying when they get in the lights and they creep inside and they get in people's washing and all sorts of things. But they do a really important job with pollinating all sorts of plants. I've seen them in my garden actually pollinating my citrus trees. So they're not just pollinating Australian plants, and they're a really important part of the pollinating Australian plants, particularly out in our bushland. But it's been really lovely to see the bogongs, but I really hope they're on their way soon to the Alps, because one of the important things that they are is an important food source for a little tiny little pygmy possum. Oh. That lives in the mountains, that's endangered as well. And when the bogong moth population collapses, so does the population of these dear little mountain pygmy possums. So people are seeing them at the moment, which is fantastic. Hopefully it means their population is starting to recover, but we wish them well on their journey up into the mountains.
0: Well, I was told this very strange thing about them, that apparently there are several orchids which get pollinated by tricking male wasps into trying to have sex with them. I know that we've moved from moths onto wasps. And John told me to ask you about that. But if you don't want to talk about wasp sex, that's okay as well.
5: That segued very, very quickly. I suppose what it does show is the importance of insects, including the bogong moths, and including wasps in pollination. It is so important. At the moment in my garden, I am seeing so many hoverflies, which are the tiny little, they sort of look a little bit like wasps, but their wings beat an incredible amount of times a second. And I'm seeing so many more of them this year, which is wonderful because they form a really important part of pollination, and so do a lot of other insects. So European honeybees get a lot of the press with pollination, and their populations at the moment in many places in Australia are really suffering because we've got this really nasty imported pest called the varroa mite. But it really shows how important other insects are. So we've also got lots and lots of native bees, and they're really important for pollination. Wasps, you mentioned before, with all sorts of plants, including types of orchids. Beetles are really important. Houseflies, like the common fly, which is the reason that we do the Aussie wave during summer and we're batting away the flies. But flies are a really important part of pollination. And your listeners might be interested to know that the ordinary fly is a really important pollinator for mango trees and mango flowers. Flies are really important in pollinating mango flowers, but also butterflies. Butterflies are everywhere at the moment. I've got a butterfly bush, or a buddleia, which I saw just three types of moths and butterflies in their flowers yesterday. The night before, just on dusk, I was out in my garden and I saw these amazing hawk moths. This particular one is called a hummingbird moth, and he's quite big, really hard to photograph, but really fantastic at pollinating. And in addition to moths like the bogong moth, so there are lots and lots of pollinators. We need to plant lots of different flowering plants in our garden, lots of different types of flowers, shapes, size and colours, but also make sure that we've got flowering plants at all different types of times of the year. Spring is where it gets all the glory because there are so many flowers that flower in spring. But it's really important as gardeners that we're planting plants that flower at all different times of the year. So we've got all these pollinators coming back to our garden throughout the year. So really, really important.
0: Excellent advice there from Angie Thomas, who is here answering your gardening questions. Give us a call, 1-300-800-222. Mary, you've got a question for Angie, I understand.
6: Yes, I have a couple of silver birch, and I've come into a cottage garden. I'm concerned about drowning them or anything like that, but I want to plant around them. And are they sensitive? Am I going to disturb their roots? The diameter is probably a good 60 centimeters. Like they're big, but I'm worried that they're not strong.
5: Hi, Mary. No, I love it. You've got a little silver birch forest. It's brilliant. So we're great minds think alike. They actually have a small birch forest. Mine are called river or tropical birches, which is very similar in the same plant family to your silver birches. But where silver birches grow naturally in Europe, they are underplanted by nature, but often with bulbs and small perennials. So they will tolerate that competition really well. So underneath my birches, I've got hellebores. I've also got anemones, like Japanese anemones or windflowers. I've also got lots of different types of bulbs as well. I've got Spanish bluebells. I've got daffodils. I've got little spring stars, tritelia. So they will tolerate the competition quite well, particularly if the birches are already quite well established, which sounds like yours are. You can underplant them with low-growing perennials. Buy them when you can buy or bulbs, so you don't need to plant them particularly deep. Or if you buy small potted herbaceous perennials or perennials, then you don't need to go digging really super deep holes around the root system of your existing birches. But that'll make that forest look absolutely wonderful.
6: I've put a few baby tears in and a couple of cute flowers, but I just thought I've got the new tool, like the little borer, and it just really helps with an established garden to dig into that earth. I just don't want to disturb if I'm going to disturb it.
5: From my experience, you'll be fine. And particularly, you're not going to be disturbing all the roots on all your birches, their spots. And also, if you then water your new plants or bulbs or whatever you're planting in with some seaweed solution, that's going to help not only your new plants establish, but also help to repair any root damage that you might have done for your silver birches. But in my experience, I think you'll be just fine.
0: Thank you so much for calling with that question, Mary, and good luck with the cottage garden. I'm here now, joined by the wonderful Angie Thomas. So if you've got gardening questions, give us a buzz. 1-300-800-222.
7: Beetle mania? The butterfly effect? Or a real fly guy?
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7: Just go online and type in ABC Australian Insect of the Year, read all about your 6 finalists, and then vote for your favourite. It's that easy. The winner will be announced in November, so get busy choosing your best backyard buddy.
0: 1-300-800-222 is the number to call if you want to ask Angie Thomas gardening questions. And why wouldn't you? She's so lovely. So let's go to our next caller, Mary.
5: Thanks, Paul.
0: That's okay. Look, I speak the truth. Mary from South Morang, what is your gardening question for Angie?
10: I'm just wondering, please, I've put a native waratah in a very nice large plant pot, and I've put it in the native soil, but I don't know whether it's getting enough sunshine. Are they fairly hardy?
5: They are. The waratahs are absolutely beautiful, and sometimes you'll see them in native bushland quite protected, but recently I visited a flower farm that specialises in waratahs, and they're out in the open. So the biggest thing with waratahs is really good drainage. So make sure the pot and the potting mix that you've got them growing in is really well drained, has a really good drainage hole, set of holes, make sure that doesn't get blocked up. But if your waratah was to get either full sun or at least morning sun, so a few hours of morning sun, but the more sun, that's going to encourage more flowers. So protection from the strong afternoon heat would probably be a good idea, but if you could get most of the morning sun, half a day, that would be ideal.
10: Ah, good. It does get morning sun.
5: Yeah, brilliant. And give it some fertiliser every now and then. Look for a fertiliser that is suitable for Australian native plants. They usually release nutrients really slowly to the plants and don't have a whole lot of phosphorus, which many Australian native plants are sensitive to. But keep the soil or the potting mix moist but not wet. So definitely not wet
10: feet. Thank you so much.
5: You're welcome. Happy Waratah.

0: moment if it's really looking a bit ordinary. So cut back on the fertilizer just so it recovers. You could trim off the any dead leaves and stems if it's died back a little bit, but keeping the moisture up to it at the moment is really crucial, particularly as the weather warms up. But seaweed solution every fortnight. And just a leave fertilizing until you see some new growth happening. But at the moment, just moisture and seaweed solution would be the two things that I would recommend. And fingers crossed for some new growth.
1: Thank you so much.
2: Thanks.
1: Enjoying your show.
2: Oh,
1: Bye.
2: Thank you, Mary. And I've got another caller here with another question for you, Angie. This is Emily from Melbourne. Welcome to the show.
3: Good morning. Thank you kindly for taking my call. It relates to my killing rhododendrons. I live in a court. They live in a courtyard, and I move, and it's related to pots. I move them around as so I don't drown them, but I'm killing them. And when I repot them, there's no roots, Angie,
0: Okay.
3: Miss Angie. I don't know what. I have to have a rhododendron. And
0: They
3: I'm
0: are
3: killing
0: lovely.
3: them, and I have to
0: Oh
3: give up
0: dear.
3: because it's cruel, isn't it?
0: Oh, it's for gardeners when we lose plants, it's personal, and particularly if it's something that you really love, like rhododendrons, that's particularly cruel. So, all right, let's work through some problems. So, plants, most plants, including plants like rhododendrons and azaleas, do not like a soggy root system because that can lead to root rot. The roots just rot away. So if you're repotting your rhododendron and there's hardly any roots left, that's what may have happened. The roots might have rotted away. So really good drainage is important. Rhododendrons come from hillside forest. I've actually seen rhododendrons growing in the wild in the mountains of Nepal, which was a real treat,
2: Wow.
0: but really good drainage. So make sure that the pot that you've got them in has really good drainage holes, and
3: May I,
0: using
3: Miss
0: a
3: Angie,
0: quality. Yes.
3: may I put to you, I have got the pot, the black pot, because I can't put them in a ground. I have them on a metal that's shelf, which has it's not like bricks. They have drainage points. I've killed so many with kindness, I think. It's just but I don't understand, because I've repotted this last one and I have a metal shelf that the drainage from the pot has exit value,
0: Okay.
3: and I've taken out. I won't ever buy one because I think I'm so cruel.
0: Oh.
3: No, I won't, because I've killed too many.
0: Oh. So Emily, just make sure that the shelf that you've got, A, isn't getting too hot, because plants like rhododendrons like the root system to be cool. So make sure that metal shelf isn't getting too hot. Make sure that the black pot, when it's sitting on the shelf, that shelf is not impeding the drainage in any way, because you really want the water to drain away. You need to keep the root system, though, confusingly, consistently moist. So rhododendrons and azaleas don't like to dry out, so you need good drainage, but you also need to keep the roots moist, but definitely not wet. I would also give your plants some seaweed solution, because we really need to encourage

0: new roots to grow. So seaweed solutions help promote new root growth. They also help to reduce stress from all sorts of different issues, really good for sick plants. So seaweed solution would be good. Keep it in a situation that just gets gentle morning sun or dappled sun all day. So a nice protected area, particularly while it recovers.
1: Hope that helps, Emily. Thank you so much for calling. I have another caller here with a question for you, Angie. This is about a fig tree. Margaret from Hervey Bay, your fig tree's in trouble.
2: Yes. I have a, it's like a fungusy sort of a thing on the very ends of the limbs, which is sort of forming a a thing that I don't know what it is on the ends that won't let it shoot there. It's I've sprayed it. I did spray it with Mortine actually, and I got a couple of little orange beetle type of things off it. Yeah, I didn't know what else to do with it. I had nothing I could spray it with. Yeah.
0: So it sounds like it might be an insect rather than a
2: Yeah.
0: disease. So if you saw little beetles or something on it.
2: Well, after I sprayed it, I did, yes.
0: Right. So fig trees are normally pretty hardy, but it sounds like if you've seen some little critters coming out of the tips of the stems, and they might be the culprit. And also what happens with figs, if you've ever snapped off a stem, they've got really milky sap. So if you're getting an insect damaging the stem, you could get some milky sap coming out of where it's been damaged as well, which may appear like a disease. So a pyrethrum-based spray. Pyrethrum is a pretty broad spectrum insecticide. So if you think it might be some critters or beasties attacking the ends of the stems, I'm not sure whether you could physically get to them, but they might be damaging
2: Yeah,
0: the
2: it's
0: tips
2: only
0: of
2: a
0: the
2: small
0: stems.
2: tree. It's only a small tree, and it's in a
0: Yeah.
2: pot, like it's in a pot, so it's only a small tree. It's
0: So,
2: in an extra large pot, but it's only a small tree. Yeah.
0: yeah. So, are you seeing any other signs of pests? Is there, it's called frass, so it's like a sawdust looking stuff that's coming out of the stems, which you can
2: Yeah,
0: often.
2: it's sort of like that. It's like it's sort of like web type thing,
0: Okay.
2: or dust sort of. Yeah.
0: Yes, it sounds like you've got an insect called a stem borer in your fig tree. And so when they chew through the stems and what comes out of the hole that they're created, sort of sawdust, a little bit of webbing at the end. So you've sounds like you've got a stem borer. I would give your tree a few sprays with a pyrethrum based spray, that fairly broad spectrum. But if you can actually see holes, see if you can spray inside the hole as well, like target those areas, because that's where the stem borer may be living. So that's going to help control the borer and also help protect the new growth on your fig, which will hopefully be happening soon. Is it leafless at the moment?
2: No, it's just starting to. It is
0: Okay.
2: shooting in others, down below where it's only on, say, about an inch to inch or 2 inches on the ends,
0: Yes. Yeah, if the ends of the stems have died, which you will be able to see in a month's time that they've got no growth on them, you can cut them away. But if you can protect the new growth with some pyrethrum, that would be a great idea.
1: Margaret, thank you so much for calling. I'm going to try and squeeze in just one more super quick call. This is Esther from Victoria. Esther, what's your question for Angie?
3: Hello, I have a little rose garden and jasmine has decided to be attached to some of the roses. Will the jasmine attack the roses or sort of strangle them? I should take the jasmine out because I love my roses, of course, but I love my jasmine.
0: Yes. So they're not going to get on particularly well, not from an attacking perspective, but the jasmine is going to overrun your roses. Roses need lots of sun, lots of air, and the jasmine is just going to run riot over your roses. So they're not going to happily coexist, unfortunately, and the jasmine is going to win. So if you can keep it trimmed back or even consider moving the jasmine somewhere else, like cut it back really hard after it's finished flowering and put it somewhere where it's not going to compete with your roses, because the roses are not going to love that jasmine, unfortunately. Esther, I'm really sorry about that.
1: Hope that helps, Esther. Thank you so much for calling. And thank you to everybody who called. Now, don't forget, if you missed out, you can always call back again next week. Angie Thomas, thank you so much for fielding so many questions. Always a pleasure.
0: Thanks for having me, Paul.
1: Anytime. Now, coming up after the news, Kyle MacLachlan, who you may know from Twin Peaks, Blue Velvet, Dune, Sex and the City, he's going to chat with me here on the show. Make sure you stick around for that. But in the meantime, this is Overnights, and it's news time.
4: ABC News with David Rollins. Energy Minister Chris Bowen has announced a new funding package for renewable energy in the Pacific at the pre-COP meeting in Fiji this week. The $7.3 million deal will support engineers and experts to develop grid modelling so that Pacific countries can better access renewables. Australia has also signed a memorandum of understanding with Vanuatu to help integrate more solar energy into the nation's grid. Chris Bowen says the plan will bolster the Pacific's energy sovereignty.
5: This is the sort of practical action that Australia takes to help the Pacific transition away from fossil fuels. Some Pacific countries spend 25% of their GDP on diesel. 25%. That's terrible for emissions, it's terrible for respiratory health, and it's terrible for the economy.
4: An expert on Spanish politics says that Prime Minister Pedro Sanchez's snap election call is a calculated political gamble. Mr. Sanchez's announcement comes after his minority government's measures to tackle Spain's housing crisis failed to pass the country's parliament. He has been Prime Minister since 2018, but polling suggests that his left-wing coalition faces an uphill task to retain power. Javier Carbonell from the European Policy Centre think tank says that Mr. Sanchez is hoping to make the election centre of the housing issue.
6: By choosing to call snap elections right now, he hopes to use this housing element and this housing crisis to mobilise left-wing voters, because this is what they really care about.
4: Human Rights Watch is warning that 13 Australian men held in an Iraqi jail on suspicion of links to the Islamic State militant group could face inhumane treatment behind bars and potential execution. Middle East correspondent Matthew Doran reports.
7: Almost 5,700 prisoners who'd been held in jails in Kurdish-controlled northeastern Syria for years were abruptly transferred to Iraq by the United States earlier this year, where they've faced interrogations over their alleged links to the failed Islamic State. Among them are believed to be 13 Australians, including 22-year-old Yusuf Zahab, who was taken to Syria by family when he was just 12 years old. Human Rights Watch is warning Iraq's prison system has a documented history of torture and unlawful executions and is urging Australia to insist on the men's repatriation. The Albanese government has said it is providing no assistance to help the men return home.
4: Nepal has ended the search and rescue operation for those still missing after the devastating flood in August that killed more than 1,400 people. At least 5,285 people, including a number of Australians, are still missing after the flood, which originated at Nepal's border with China's Tibet region. Nepalese officials say authorities are considering how to legally declare the missing persons dead in order to allow their families or relatives to complete insurance, banking and other legal formalities. The Nobel Prize in Medicine has been awarded to three scientists whose work led to a tool that uses light to help unravel how the brain works. American Karl Deisseroth and Germans Pieter Hagemann and Georg Nagel have carried out research into light-gated ion channels and optogenetics, as the BBC's Fergus Walsh explains.
8: Optogenetics is being used as an experimental medical treatment to try to restore vision in people whose light-sensitive cells in the retina have been destroyed. The Nobel Committee said every day was bringing new discoveries, and optogenetics was helping to solve one of humanity's great mysteries, how our incredible brains work.
4: To sport, and Australia Rugby League captain Isaiah Yeo says he'll miss the start of the next NRL Premiership season in order to play in the World Cup. Yeo was named as the Kangaroos captain yesterday in the squad of 23 selected by national coach Kevin Walters, which begins its campaign against New Zealand in Sydney next week. The Penrith skipper has been playing with a ruptured pec muscle, but says he'll put off surgery until after the tournament. The surgery will delay his start to the 2027 Premiership season with Penrith, but he says it's worth it to play in a home World Cup.
9: In terms of how it's feeling, it's been really good. I've been open and honest with Kevy along the way. I thought I would only put my hand up if I thought I could sort of contribute to the side and perform at a level that's needed for our country, and I feel like I can do that.
4: And former Essendon AFL captain Zach Merritt will play for Hawthorn next season after the two clubs agreed to a deal at the AFL trades period. ABC News.
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11: Scattered showers extending from the west during the morning and then contracting to the east of the state and easing during the evening. Mild with light to moderate west to northwesterly winds ahead of a cool, moderate to fresh southwesterly change. Winds easing and turning southerly during the evening. In Ngambie, a partly cloudy day with a low of 8 and a top of 20. And Camperdown, a cloudy day, low of 6 and a maximum of only 15.
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1: Yes, this is Overnights. Paul Verhoeven with you, filling in for Francis, who will be back tomorrow. Now, tell me if you recognise this. Ah, yes. That theme song for millions of viewers back in 1989 and 1990 meant they were about to watch the single most popular and weirdest show on TV. Yes, Twin Peaks truly was, and I'd argue still is, the peak, forgive the pun, of television. And the hero of Twin Peaks was Special Agent Dale Cooper, played by Kyle MacLachlan. And Kyle's written a brand new memoir called Fictional Selves. And believe it or not, in a matter of minutes, you'll hear my interview with Kyle when he sat down here on Overnights to talk about his astounding career. But first, a song from one of his best films, Blue Velvet. This is Roy Orbison in Dreams.
19: A candy-colored clown they call the Sandman tiptoes to my room every night. Just a sprinkle of stardust and a whisper

0: As featured in the deeply disturbing but incredibly wonderful Blue Velvet, that was In Dreams by Roy Orbison. Coming up next, Kyle MacLachlan here on Overnights on the ABC.
1: Are there any winners in the cost of living crisis? Has gambling become our national sport? How much more can our farmers survive? What's causing the algal bloom? Can we afford the energy transition?
2: Questions. They've never been more important. So the one thing we'll never question is our duty to keep asking. ABC News. Keep asking.
0: You may know him as Special Agent Dale Cooper from Twin Peaks. You may know him from Blue Velvet, Sex and the City, Dune, Portlandia. The list goes on and on. But the utterly fantastic Kyle MacLachlan has written a new book about his incredible career. It's called Fictional Selves. And Kyle joins me now. Kyle, thank you for being here.
3: Oh, great pleasure across the miles.
0: Yeah, it's quite the distance.
3: It's a distance. Yeah. I'm not even going to ask what time it is for you there. I'm not even sure. I'm scared of how late it is for you. So.
0: Kyle, there is literally no hour I wouldn't wake up to have a chat with you, so it's not a problem.
3: Bless your heart.
0: Now, first of all, congratulations on releasing your book, and I understand you're releasing it on National Coffee Day. That's very cute.
3: I mean, come on. We had intended to put it out on the 6th, I think, of October, and turns out that there are a lot of people releasing books right at this time of the year. I'm not going to name any names. I don't want to promote them, but... we decided that we would actually pull the week back up to the 29th. And turns out, yes, National Coffee Day. So maybe it was someone's secret plan all along. I don't know, but it does seem appropriate.
0: It does. And, you know, in Twin Peaks, Special Agent Dale Cooper, he lifts a coffee to his face and he smells it before he drinks it. Did you do that when you got your first copy of your book? Did you open it and kind of get a good huff of the new book smell? Have you smelled your book yet?
3: There is a new book smell. That's very true. And so I opened it up the fresh pages and it took a deep whiff and felt a lot of things, actually. As I was saying earlier, you know, there's excitement, of course, and a sense of accomplishment, of course, but also I'm anxious a little bit, you know, and uncertain as to how this works. This is my first foray into authorship. So far, so good, I've got to say. And it's been pretty well received, which I'm very happy about. But you can't help but have a little bit of trepidation just because, you know, this is, I don't know if it's warts and all, but there are certainly some warts in there. So, you know, but that it wouldn't be a memoir without that. So
0: no, that's true. But I mean, you've spent your career taking direction as an actor and you've had your performances critiqued. And I'm guessing that's given you a bit of a thick skin. But did that prepare you for the rigors of getting notes from an editor? Or was it shocking at first to have someone pick apart your words?
3: Very, very good question. I don't think the skin ever gets thick enough. There's some barbs that can still hurt. I think if you stick around long enough, I think there's some grace that is given somehow, which I feel I'm the recipient of from time to time. This is an entirely different journey. You know, I have a wonderful collaborator, John Sternfeld.

0: world. And it was a true collaboration. I mean, I was heavily involved in this, and you know, we would talk together, and he would write stuff, and then he would send to me, and then I would read, and then I would rewrite stuff, and then I would send it back to him. And we had a wonderful back and forth. More than anything, he really helped me find my voice, I think, in the process of telling the story. Great appreciation for that. And I was surprised at how much I really enjoyed it. There were some therapeutic aspects to it in retelling something and reliving and coming at it from a perspective of age, you know, and time that was actually very healthy.
1: Kyle, I've started making coffee recently. A friend's been teaching me, and it's changed the way I experience the act of enjoying and drinking coffee. Has writing a book changed the way that you enjoy and appreciate the written word at all? And does that happen with film as well? Does making stuff change the way that you enjoy the art form itself?
0: Without question. Working in the film industry and having the intimate knowledge of what it takes to, you know, get something out there, even just the process of making an interesting scene is very labor intensive, you know, and yet it's the most exciting, thrilling, creative thing that I do and that I love, you know. So when I watch something, you know, I was just watching Ethan Hawke's new film, The Wait. You know, there's some sequences in there where, like, I'm just thinking about, oh my God, these guys were out at night. There was rain. It was like, you know, oh, the conditions. And I'm experiencing that along with the actors, because I know what it's like to prepare, to go through all the process, and then endure these really challenging hours upon hours of filmmaking, and bring your best stuff, even when it's 3 o'clock or 4 o'clock in the morning. It's really challenging. And in terms of the writing, I think, you know, I really tried to get to the bare bones truth of things. And that was always the goal. So when I read something that I feel is a really authentic or an honest account of a situation or a story, I really appreciate it. It's moving, because I know the effort it took to get there.
1: I mean, you use the word endure, and that is such an interesting adjective, especially given the sort of rigors that we read about in the book. I mean, it opens with you on the set of Dune, having the fumes of burning tires washing over you, and it's your first film. And I mean, I've got to talk about Dune, because when you were growing up,
0: yes,
1: you found great comfort in the myth of Paul Atreides, you know, the hero at the center of Dune. How do you feel when you meet people who find great comfort in characters that you've played?
0: It's very moving, I think. And yet at the same time, I'm also a fan, right? I'm a movie fan, a TV fan of work that people have done. And I'm obviously moved by their stories, by the work that they've done, or thrilled, you know, or transported. So when someone comes to me and says, you know, Twin Peaks changed our life, or Cooper changed our life, or his attitude or his way of living in the world, it's not a light thing. You know, I really, I say, thank you for sharing that. That's really nice to hear, you know, because I think ultimately that's what we all want to do, right? We want to sort of transcend or transform, or, you know, take people on a trip, take them on a journey, you know? So when someone says to me, you know, I was with you all the way, I'm very pleased.
1: Paul Atreides gets to assume these various roles himself. He gets to play roles. He gets to play the role of Muad'Dib, of the Kwisatz Haderach. And by playing those roles, he becomes larger. He gains things. He grows. So what kind of traits have you discovered that you have after playing characters who possess them? So what's been drawn out of you after playing these fictional selves?
0: It's interesting. First of all, congratulations on the pronunciation. Kwisatz Haderach is not an easy one. So you must be a fan of the book. All I can say
1: Big
0: is you know the book. Okay, very good.
1: Yeah.
0: And you're right. Paul does take on these roles, this mantle of leadership and almost godlike qualities that he is very hesitant to assume. Nothing quite so dramatic for me, but you can't help but be, as an actor, you can't help but be influenced by the qualities of the character that you're playing. And I think the goal is to, if you are going to carry some of those with you, because they're ultimately everything that that I do is, and all actors, I think, is a part of who they are. It's just, you know, it's a slice of something that's inside of them. So for me, you know, Cooper, his empathy, his slightly offbeat way of looking at the world, of perceiving things,

0: is his intuition about people, his understanding of a deeper motivation of people is something that I definitely, you know, those are things that I want to absorb and, you know, channel not only in the playing, but also then try to carry them into my life. On the other hand, a character like a Mr. C, you know, in the Twin Peaks Return, who is a psychopath, is like, those are qualities I don't necessarily want to bring home with me at the end of the day. Now, that said, when I was in that space, in that headspace, in that body of this character, there was a tremendous feeling of power and control, you know, albeit it's a set, it's not reality. It you know, there's a camera there and people have agreed to accept the fact that I am this character. But in that process, you do go through these, you have an understanding of what that power is and where it lives and how it could, you could really manipulate someone who is maybe not, you know, someone who's vulnerable, let's say, or perhaps susceptible to that kind of behavior. And I felt tremendous responsibility. I was like, oh, geez, this guy on the loose with someone who, you know, a weaker person would be dangerous for them. You know, you understand these things. You begin to absorb them and understand them.
1: Speaking of danger, as you know all too well, Paul Atreides has to put his hand in the fear box and the Reverend Mother holds a poison needle to his neck to force him to face his fear, the Gomjabar. In your life, what do you use to force yourself to push through difficult days as an actor? What's your Gomjabar?
0: What is my Gomjabar? What is that threat? Yeah, to my humanness. I don't really know. I don't think of myself as a super resilient person. But I really am, you know, I don't lean into like, you know, we're going to take that hill, you know, and it's going to be great. Let's go. You know, it's just like, no, we're going to get there. We're going to do it. And so it's just kind of a put your head down and keeping on, really, in some of the difficult times, whether it's filming or just the business, the challenge of the business, things that haven't necessarily gone my way. And I talk about some of those in the book, many of those which didn't go my way. But I'm not unusual on that. I'm not alone in that. There are so many actors. And in fact, Ethan Hawke did a wonderful sort of, this event that we did last night, where we talked about the book, and he shared similar stories of getting close to a role that would have really, not only would have changed his or my career, but also would have just changed us as artists, the opportunity to work with really talented directors or other cast members that would have, you know, enhanced just your whole experience as an actor. And when those don't go your way, you know, it's tough, it's hard, but it's just part of the deal. And you just pick yourself up. I mean, you dust yourself off, really. I mean, you just say, okay, I got to keep going and we'll find the next challenge, you know, and we'll put ourselves into that. And hopefully, you know, hopefully that one will come to fruition. But if not, you just keep going to the well, you know?
1: Absolutely. You're listening to Overnights on ABC Radio. Paul Verhoeven here with you, and I'm currently speaking with author, yeah, that's right, author, and actor Kyle MacLachlan. Kyle, one of the main, I guess, well, I wouldn't say adversaries, but you talk to the other Kyle a lot in the book, and he is, yeah, I would say, extremely relatable in that he seems to be that voice just needling you constantly. Which Kyle am I talking to right now, Kyle? Am I talking to Kyle or the other Kyle?
0: This is regular Kyle, but other Kyle is always floating around in there. Sort of, you know, he's the critic. He's the judgmental side of me. He's the, you know, perfectionist. All the things that you don't necessarily want to bring with you onto the set or into the scene, into the creative environment, let's say. So he exists outside the creative environment because he's not that creative. He's the judger. He's the critic. He's the, you know, the person that always has, he may be the negativity, you know, that side of things, you know, which is very hard to turn off. I mean, sometimes easier than others, but I tell you something, he's the one who wakes you up at 3 or 4 o'clock in the morning and suddenly you're going, why did I do that? And what am I doing with my life? And you know, how am I going to keep going forward? That's when he has the loudest voice to me.
1: I guess that's what, when it's helpful to have characters like Coop that you've played. Although, are there risks in playing someone who becomes sort of totemic in the minds of others? How do you compete with that in your head?
0: Well, in my situation, it was challenging, and and frustrating at that period of time. So I was about 30 when I was doing Coop. I was 89, 90. And I'd had a kind of an unusual career. I'd worked with David Lynch twice, Dune and Blue Velvet. I'd worked on a sci-fi movie, The Hidden. I'd worked with Oliver Stone on The Doors, and right back into Twin Peaks, which turned out to be a huge success. And that role of Cooper became highly identifiable. The difficulty, I guess, was first of all recognizing that he was a great character and this was a fantastic opportunity and how much fun, but also this was now how I was being sort of identified within the business and maybe in the world as well. But most affecting to me was it was in the business. And I was like, that's not just me, I'm more than that. And everyone was like, yeah, that's fine. And really I began to understand, or I've learned over the years, is like there is no telling or explaining to people, no, I do this, I do these other things. There's only time to prove that, and opportunities, different roles that will come where you that you can lean into other sides and other qualities where people go, oh no, he oh he can oh he can do this, or he can can also do that. You really, until you've proven it on a screen, I find people are less inclined to believe that you can do it. So that's been the learning process. It's like and acceptance. It's like, yeah, I do that thing, that Cooper thing, very, very well. Maybe I'm the best at it. It's who I am. It's what I can do. Is that all I want to do? No. But I've accepted that this is something I'm good at, and I'm also want to do this, and I also do this, and I also do this, and that's just come with opportunities, roles, stuff I've done where not even for the audience, but just for me, it's almost like, oh, because sometimes I have the question of can I do it? I'm like I think I can. I mean, I believe I can play anything, right? But it's like, well, can you? You don't know until you sort of get up there and start working on it, and then you're like, wow, that was my experience with Mr. C. I didn't know if I could play this guy, this psychopath, this dark character. Little no humanity, because I fancy myself a pretty friendly sort, but no, I found him, so I know he lives in there. And if I can do that, I was like, well, if you can do that guy, you can do just about anything, you know what I mean?
1: They're looking for any James Bond, so, put your hand
0: Well,
1: up.
0: that's outside my well, that involves an accent, you see, Paul, and
1: Oh, you've
0: that's
1: done
0: right there where
1: British.
0: we I have done British, but you there's British and then there's British, you know what I mean? Like all the British actors do a great American accent. Most do a great American accent. I don't think all American actors do a great British accent. In fact, there's probably very, very few.
1: Right. Maybe it comes down to the person that you're working with, because obviously, if you are in a directorial actor relationship that builds trust, you clearly feel safe. And you obviously felt very safe with the sadly departed David Lynch, who you had a really wonderful kind of shorthand with, and you had a language that you spoke with him. How do you adjust to working with directors who don't speak that language, who don't have that, you don't have that shorthand with them? What's it like to come back for the return and actually realize that it's still there, it's still accessible?
0: You find other things, depending upon the tenor of the set, the quality of the environment, the relationship. Are the directors helpful, or are they more hurt, not hurtful, but not necessarily helpful? They're all trying to help, but sometimes it doesn't always help in the work of the character and development and kind of what, as an actor, we need. Each person is different. And David just had an intuitive understanding of me, and we had a shorthand, as you said. Sometimes he wouldn't say anything at all. He would just sort of sit there for a minute and think through what had just been done, him from the director's side, me from the actor's side. And I might say something, or he'd just say, let's go again. Maybe, and he'd just offer me a word, like, and it was so fun. He would say, maybe more wind. More wind, yeah. And when he would first direct me like that, I was like, more wind. I would say, what do you mean? And he'd just say, more wind. Wind. Okay. And I would go, okay, wind, what? And I would just literally try to absorb it into my body. Wind. What is wind? Wind is like force, it's a power, it's mysterious, it's all of these sort of things. And I said, okay, those are all words and qualities. So how do I then move those into more active an active process.

0: this, and I began to really love it because it was not specific. It was allowing me to find my own relationship to that word, you know? And David always seemed to like what I did after he gave me the direction, so I figured I was on the right track. But that's so rare, you know? There have been other directors that are just intuitive and are always moving towards the more authentic, honest choice, or the more interesting choice, or in some cases, the funnier choice. And I love all of that because I can then choose how to do that within the character, right? So they give you the idea, and then you got to take it and you got to, work with it a little bit and then plug it in and then let it take you where it takes you. It's the weirdest thing about acting. It's the part I love the most is that collaboration with someone who really gets it, but they have to really get it.
1: Well, you collaborated with your dad. I work with my dad. I write books about him. We do live shows and we get to go on the road and it's been beautiful. And
0: Oh
1: you,
0: my God, that's such a wonderful thing.
1: yeah,
0: Such a wonderful thing.
1: it's really precious to me. And so reading about you and your dad starting up Pursued by Bear at your wine label, how did that adventure begin and has it changed the way that you approach other collaborations as well?
0: That was a kind of a slow, steady growth of possibility, you know. So it started with me realizing that I was not My dad was getting older. I was not getting home that much. He lived in Yakima, not an easy place to get to necessarily. I'm back and forth between New York and LA a lot. And I just say, oh, I'll get there. I kept putting it off, and just like not really giving it the attention it needed. And I started to think, he's getting older. He's not gonna run that longer. His health is not great. And I said, I should try to find a way to spend more time with him concurrently with the fact that there was a kind of a growing wine world happening in Washington State on the east side of the state where I'm from. And it was beginning to sort of make some noise, and there were some good quality wines that were coming out of there. And I've always loved wine, and I love the process of creation. And I was thinking, might be kind of fun to maybe sort of look into that. And I have great friends from Napa that told me about their journey, and they made it sound like it was possible. You don't need to buy a winery. You don't need to own grapes. You can source, you know what I mean? And you can custom crush and you can order barrels and glass and all this stuff. I said, well, actually, you can kind of cobble this together. I started planning this and had my first vintage in 2005. And I just took my dad along for the whole journey. We would talk about barrels. We would talk about source locations in and around Walla Walla and around Yakima. And then I would bring him down to the winery where we were actually making the wine, and we would taste barrel taste, and he loved it. He loved it. He was a pretty tough critic, I will say that. I will say that. Yeah, even with my performances, he would not sugarcoat it. I would tend to be like, oh, it was great. It was so good. He'd be like, well, he wouldn't necessarily say it, but you could tell he was, you know. I didn't, you know, you had to really push him to like, give his true verdict, but he would give it to you. I don't know if you have that relationship with your dad or
1: Yeah, there's a real frankness, which is really nice. It's nice to have someone who doesn't beat around the bush.
0: I agree with you. And frankness is a great word. That's just really straightforward.
1: Well, I enjoyed that answer very much, and I enjoyed having you color in the rest of your story for us with your book. I really cannot thank you enough, Kyle. Congratulations. What are you going to write next? Has this wet your whistle? Do you want to? Are you going to make a pivot into like erotic literature? What are you going to
0: That makes a lot of sense.
1: Yeah.
0: I so enjoyed the process. I hope there's another opportunity. Everything is predicated, of course, on the success of this book. But I will say it was really a wonderful, wonderful experience. And I'm in the midst of this book tour now, and I've got to say, I'm thoroughly enjoying promoting something that is not film or TV related, something completely different. I'm talking about something completely different, and I'm having a time of my life, so it's going well.
1: Well done, mate. Thank you for being here.
0: Thank you, Paul. A real pleasure. A real pleasure. Now get some sleep.
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1: Sorry, Kyle, I cannot get some sleep. I'm still currently in the studio. Big thanks to Kyle MacLachlan for hanging out here on Overnights and talking about, among other things, the characters he's best known for, ones he's, recognized for in the street. And thanks to Hayley for texting in. Great interview.

The fantastic questions, live KM, and all the different genres of love KM, sorry, and all the different genres of his work. He sounds humble and insightful. Thanks for the interview. We'll be buying the book. Nice. Right now, I am going to play you a track by an artist I've really gotten into this year. Her name is Sparkle Mommy, and she's recorded this album, which is kind of a jazz-ish hybrid work. It's only 26 minutes long, which is short for an album, but it totally works. It's called In This Body, that's the name of the album. And this is my favorite track from Sparkle Mommy's album. It's called Fahas, and right after this track, you'll hear the dulcet tones of Sparkle Mommy herself talking with little old me. What a treat. So here is Sparkle Mommy's track, Fahas.

wrote you letters in your sleep, waiting and hoping for your return. But not only just the return, also the arrival of the unknown, of the untouched, of the unfelt.

0: Beautiful, strange, chaotic stuff there from Sparkle Mummy. That track was Fahas off her new album. And you were listening to Overnights on the ABC.
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0: Sparkle Mummy, thank you so much for joining me. And first of all, let's go back to the start. So how did you first get drawn into music and performing? How did your musical journey begin?
2: I grew up in the church, so that was like my initial introduction to just being in musical space and sharing, musical space with other people.
0: Right.
2: So I grew up singing when I was like a teenager with my cousins, and we were in this youth worship band essentially, and we would go on the weekends with my youth pastor and play little shows at different churches in small towns throughout Texas. And so I feel that was definitely formative for me. And once I left the church,

0: Church, I stopped singing for like a decade and went on to do visual art and studied that in college. And then just through music community in Chicago and my experience in being a makeup artist, I like would do makeup for artists that were touring through Chicago. And music eventually found its way back into my life. And then I started hanging out with musicians and met Eddie Burns and we started having sessions and yeah, then it kind of just went from there, but it was definitely from like a community-oriented space.
1: Throw yourself back to yourself as a kid performing in these groups with your cousins. Was there something that you saw in the audience reacting to you that kind of fed a part of you? I'm not saying ego, but did you enjoy the reactions and did you miss that while you're away?
0: Well, I don't even think it was ego. Like, I think something that I found fascinating and still to this day is like people feeling so convicted to something. You know, I think there is just something unexplainable. And, you know, in experiencing whatever, just the idea of spirit through music, I think music is inherently a spiritual practice. You're making something from literally nothing and, you know, are able to like reach people. Yeah, just seeing that I think was formative to me.
1: Do you notice any similarities between the two experiences? Apart from the singing, is there anything that sort of links the two for you performatively?
0: Absolutely. I think I feel like for so long I had associated my voice and music to church. And I think when I got back into music and like started performing, I experienced the same feeling that I had when I was 10 to 12. I was still pretty pure then. So for that feeling to come back, I think was, yeah, this is, you know, this is just felt. It is meant to be felt.
1: Do you think your inner child will kind of dig what you're doing?
0: Absolutely. Yeah. I mean, I also find a lot of pictures from when I was little, and I remember my mom had bought me like a karaoke machine when I was for a Christmas. There's just photos of me just, you know, singing
1: There's,
0: and
1: okay,
0: stuff.
1: well, your album has so many different influences, clearly. I mean, and there's so much whimsy in it. And coming back to music, I mean, was it easy? Did it feel natural, or did you sort of have to break through a few walls within yourself to get back into the groove of things?
0: I like to jokingly say that I kind of just was stimming my way through it, you know, because I was always humming and singing all the time. But I think absolutely I had to push through a lot of imposter syndrome and just uncertainty and I think insecurity within myself. And I just was really shy. And yeah, I think that's really what it was that I had to push through. And, you know, I think getting to do it with my friends and kind of allowing myself to, I guess there was just no expectation. So it's like I was fully just in the space of experimentation and like creating when I made the album.
1: I mean, I guess it's a jazz record. I'm curious about your influences because I don't hear any church in there myself, but it does feel more like a sort of manifesto from an artist's collective rather than a debut album. I'm really keen to find out whether you think that's a result of the unconventional way in which you got back into things, because you did come at this from a pretty non-traditional route, right? Like, this is not your typical foray into making music. How did the album actually come about?
0: I was just having sessions and making a bunch of demos, and then there used to be community open events, and I would play them and kind of just test the waters and see if people reacted well to them. But then I was doing this artist residency, and I got a grant from the city of Chicago, and I had this idea to make an experimental graphic score, and we basically were in green morph suits and wigs. And I was painting with green paint, and then they green screened some home VHS footage. And so, like, I basically wanted to have the band respond in real time to the piece. We shot it on a Saturday at 6 a.m. up 5 flights of stairs in this music school in Chicago, and we just hauled everything upstairs. And we were masked, so we couldn't see each other. Out of that improv session came like two or three songs from the album. And I think that was just really the start of, yeah, the band. And, you know, after that, we started arranging and also took a lot of time to just play the music live. And I think that also informed the arrangements and gave us time and space to also cultivate our own chemistry. And so then later that spring, that's when we really locked into the studio and started recording everything.
1: How is performing as Sparkle Mummy and hearing yourself play back and watching videos and photo shoots, how has it changed the way that you perceive yourself?
0: I was just talking about this earlier today. I think it's an unnatural experience. I don't think it's normal to see yourself that much. And I think this experience has been so personal to me. It's just challenged me to allow myself to be seen. And I think in part, that's why I was so afraid to even sing. People are just watching you and you have no control. And in a way that is liberating. And I think so much of what I enjoyed about having, you know, my visual art practice and being in my own studio was I have control over every element, you know, of what I wanted to put out. And that's not the case for music. And that's cool too. But I think I've just gained more confidence in finishing up my first European tour. I think I left also feeling empowered and knowing that I just get to be myself and my fullest self. And I'm, you know, have been met with so much love and support. And I just want to give that back through the shows and meeting fans and stuff.
1: Look, there are so many ingredients. Your cultural background is fascinating. And then you're throwing Chicago and Texas into the mix. How much do all those places sort of play a role in the voice of Sparkle Mommy?
0: Oh, I mean, I think, yeah, it's kind of just embedded in the spirit of the music. And I think while it was a record that was made, I was just kind of finding out and like, I found out some things. And I think as I started to focus on the visual identity of the work, I mean, a lot of these songs were just me trying to understand my lived experience and relationship to my family and figuring out what home meant to me. And, you know, that being a place and also making space within yourself, you know, and yeah. And also taking that to reimagine what home is or means to me through like the album cover, you know?
1: Yeah, I mean, you can tell that you've got some very long fingers and some very delicious pies.
0: That's good.
1: All right, thank you very much. It is also, and God, I love this. It is a quick album, 26-ish minutes. What do you think of the artistic benefits of leaving people wanting more?
0: I was actually nervous about that at first.
1: Right.
0: But I didn't feel convicted to add anything more onto it, you know? And I think, yeah, I was like, dang, are people gonna think this is too short? I remember I just would go through other albums that I really liked and I would count how many songs, how long the album was.
1: Yeah.
0: But no, I feel I'm glad that I trusted my instinct and yeah, going through with it. I mean, it leaves them wanting more and there is plenty more to come.
1: Yes. What a strong, strong sentiment. I'm going to take a cue from your album and leave our listeners wanting more. Thank you so much for hanging out. And again, a huge congrats on the album. I cannot wait to see what your next 26, 45, 180 minute outing looks like.
0: Thank you.
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1: Hey folks, big thanks to Sparkle Mommy for being absolutely delightful, and her new album In This Body is out now. If you don't like long albums, 26 minutes, my friends, it flies by in the best possible way. Now, at this time each morning, we like to catch up with some of the stories that have been making the news around Australia. So the federal government is hailing the success of a crackdown on shops selling illegal tobacco in Queensland after legal sales jumped and calls to quit line doubled. So new data shows legal tobacco sales rose by 55% in Queensland after a state crackdown on shops selling illegal cigarettes. So the illicit tobacco trade is a growing national problem with governments across the country under pressure to shut down the black market, as Christy Sexton-McGrath reports.
4: There are signs Queensland's crackdown on illegal tobacco is starting to bite. Tough new laws have given authorities greater powers to shut down shops selling illicit tobacco, and new figures show legal cigarette sales are on the rise. The Federal Assistant Minister for Customs is Julian Hill.
5: It's strong and it's compelling, and it shows that street level enforcement is critical, urgent, and has a real impact on curbing the illicit tobacco trade.
4: Queensland's new laws took effect in November last year, with data provided to the Illicit Tobacco and E-Cigarette Commissioner showing legal cigarette sales jumped 55% the following month.

0: University of Queensland School of Public Health.
1: This is a really positive outcome that's showing that the changes that they've implemented in Queensland are working and are going a long way to starting to address this problem of illicit tobacco.
0: The Illicit Tobacco and E-Cigarette Commissioner's Office says calls to Quitline also more than doubled in the 10 days following major enforcement operations.
1: So we're probably going to get a combination of the two, some people switching back, but also some people deciding, you know, this is time for me now to quit smoking.
0: Governments across the country are battling the illicit tobacco trade. Queensland's crackdown builds on similar laws in South Australia, which came into effect in 2024, while Victoria implemented tougher laws last month, allowing authorities to shut down illegal tobacco shops. The state has been hit hard by violence linked to the illicit tobacco trade, including fire bombings and turf wars. Professor Gartner would like to see Queensland's approach replicated nationally, including free nicotine replacement therapy for eligible groups and counselling.
1: I think we really need to be rolling out more of those programs, more access to free quit support across the country, and really encouraging people to use that, because that is ultimately what is going to be the best thing for everyone, for both their finances and their health, is to quit smoking.
0: Theo Fokeray is the chief executive of the Australian Association of Convenience Stores. He wants to see greater law enforcement and government funding to curb the issue at a federal level.
2: Yes, you need more enforcement to shut down the shop fronts, but you need to address the root cause of the issue. And the issue is you can buy an illegal pack for $12 to $15 and that same equivalent for anywhere between $40 and $60. So that price gap needs to come down.
0: New South Wales Premier Chris Minns, along with the Federal Coalition and One Nation, have called for a cut to the tobacco excise to make the legal product cheaper. But Assistant Minister Julian Hill argues that's not the answer.
3: 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Now, next up, it's been revealed that Tesla's cheapest car will no longer come with a radio. So ABC Sydney driver Sarah Dingle asked Peter Anderson, motoring journalist with website The Red Line, about the thinking behind Tesla's decision.
4: To get to $46,000 for an electric car from a company like Tesla, who's terribly proud of its margins and shareholder value, they've cut a lot of stuff out of it. A lot of the stuff they've cut out is kind of neither here nor there. But, yeah, one of the things they've knocked out of it is FM and DAB radio. So AM radio went a couple of years ago. And there's quite a few cars that don't have AM radio, so that's really irritating if you're outside of the metro areas. But to ditch FM and digital as well, yeah, that's a bit much. And look, I mean, a lot's been made of the emergency broadcasting, and I think that's a really strong point. And I think in Sydney and the major metros, that's actually only on AM, so it's already kind of gone from from Tesla's, as far as you know, if you're in Sydney or you're in Melbourne, 774 or any of those major metros, you don't get FM or DAB access if there's an emergency. So yeah, but it's all part of a cost cutting thing. So Tesla's obviously got some kind of target they need to hit, and what car companies tend to do is, when they need to juice sales a bit, they'll cut the price, and to cut the price, they'll either take the hit or they will actually rip stuff out of the car that costs money.
5: But how much does a radio really cost? You know, when you've got Tesla's economies of scale, is a radio really the thing that saves you money on a car?
4: No. So here's the thing, though. In an individual car, yeah, but when you're spreading that out across millions of units, yes, you've got economies of scale, but if you're an accountant who doesn't care about cars, what do they need a radio for? So you cut it out. It's not, and it's more than just the radio. There's wiring, there's shielding, there's antennas, there's this stuff. So according to Alex's article on Drive, it's about $80 or something. So cutting $80 out of the cost of a car is a lot, but for the sake of $80, I'd rather have the radio, particularly the AM piece, for emergencies in Australia. So, yeah, they've cut $9,000 out of the cost of a base car. Like, that's substantial, and we don't see that very often. And regular listeners...

0: Yeah, ABC Sydney will know. I am not a Tesla fan, but 40 something grand for that car is not bad if you can hold your nose and deal with the political machinations of
1: its
0: founder.
1: You could get one of those bumper stickers. I've seen a lot of those.
0: You can, but yeah. I'll laugh at you because we do know that he's gone mad. And I mean, I've got a Tesla battery on my house, and I knew he was mad when I bought it, so I'm just as culpable. But yeah, so that's what car companies do when they don't want to take too much of a haircut on a price cut, and that's rip stuff out of it. I mean, there's a whole bunch of stuff that's come out of it. Mm. They've taken out speakers, so you know, a couple of speakers. What's that mean? Well, in one car, yeah, maybe it's $20, but across a million cars, it's a lot of money.
1: So yeah. Are other companies going to follow Tesla down this road, or is this purely a Tesla, let's make the cheapest model Tesla we can, see what happens?
0: So, the idea here is Tesla's actually following other car companies. So this is kind of when you're – so I've been driving a great long list of electric cars over the past 3 or 4 months, and most of them have been under 50 grand and well under. So the car I've got this week, a GWM Aura 5, is 36 grand on the road and has a roughly the same range as the Tesla, hasn't got the big boot, hasn't quite got the interior space, but it's certainly got a lot more stuff. Mm. And so it's competing with much cheaper cars from China. Now, the Teslas we get come from China. They're made in the Shanghai factory, so there's no the competitive advantage that Tesla's had is brand recognition. But as companies like BYD and MG are cutting Tesla's lunch and they've basically blown their lead, their sales lead that they've had over the past 10 years, well, you know, it's going to happen. Blowing it's probably a little unfair. They've now got to compete because they can't just live on notoriety alone.
2: You've been listening to State of the Nation here on Overnights on the ABC. Paul Verhoeven is my name. And I've got a bit of music for you before the news. Katrina and the Waves, Walking on Sunshine.

0: Well, I'm awake now. You listen to Overnights. Paul Verhoeven with you. Katrina from the Waves, Walking on Sunshine. Up after the news, guess what? We've got the finance report with Mike Girardi. We've got Kate Mead, who's going to give us all the latest news stories. Zeta Glibanovic from ABC Gippsland is going to check in with what's going on in her neck of the woods. And Aussie director of the cinema version of Hadestown, Brett Sullivan, is going to be calling in from London. Yeah, that London, the London in the UK. Meantime, though, this is Overnights, and it's news time.
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2: Good morning, this is ABC News with David Rollins. A bereaved father has accused Israel's Prime Minister of failing to keep his country safe and allowing Hamas to launch its deadly October 7 attacks almost 3 years ago. Benjamin Netanyahu was speaking at one of the state memorials for the victims of Hamas's attacks when the father of one of the men killed during the raids interrupted his speech. Israeli media is reporting that the man is Yaakov Godo, the father of Tom Godo, who was mistakenly killed by Israeli soldiers after they stormed his house, which had been seized by Hamas fighters. Andrew Mountbatten Windsor is taking legal action against the police over his arrest in relation to the Epstein files earlier this year. Nick Parmeter has more.
3: Britain's judicial office says a court hearing will take place on Thursday after the former prince and brother of King Charles requested that a judge examine the lawfulness of search warrants that preceded his arrest in February. Britain's Thames Valley Police have confirmed they are engaged in legal proceedings. Mr. Mountbatten Windsor was arrested on suspicion of leaking government documents to the late sex offender Jeffrey Epstein when he was a special representative for trade between 2001 and 2011. It followed several emails in the Epstein files that appeared to show he forwarded on sensitive materials to Epstein in 2010. He's previously denied all wrongdoing.
2: An expert on Spanish politics says that while polls suggest Prime Minister Pedro Sanchez faces an uphill battle to retain power, he can't be ruled out. Prime Minister since 2018, Mr. Sanchez has called snap elections for November after his government failed to pass housing laws through the parliament. Polling suggests that a right-wing coalition is the most likely outcome of the snap vote. Javier Carbonell from the European Policy Centre think tank says that if Mr. Sanchez defies the polls, it won't be the first time.
4: Up until now, Spain was one of the very few countries that was a progressive government that passing progressive laws in Europe, and now it will probably go back to the right. However, we must say that Sanchez is a master in overturning problems. He faces difficult odds, but so do his adversaries.
2: An observer on Brazilian politics says the real presidential race begins now. After the first round of voting left the top two candidates neck and neck, incumbent left-wing president Luiz Inácio Lula da Silva trails right-wing senator Flavio Bolsonaro by about 2% after the first round. With neither candidate winning a majority, they will now head to a runoff vote at the end of the month. Dr. Debra Barros Leal Ferias from the University of New South Wales says that Lula's campaign must win over several million undecided voters.
5: And at the same time, I won't be surprised if even they're going to be focusing more and more on the bad things related to Flavio Bolsonaro to try to steer those voters who voted for the minor candidates or that did not vote at all.
2: Yemen's Saudi-backed government forces say they've begun an offensive on the capital Sana'a in an attempt to retake it from the Iran-aligned Houthis. With more on this, here's the BBC's Mimi Swaby.
6: The offensive comes after a Saudi-led coalition said it hit hundreds of targets as it attempts to reverse Houthi advances made last month. Yemeni officials say its forces seized control of positions on the Bab el-Mandab Strait as it drove Houthi fighters away from the strategic waterway at the entrance of the Red Sea. But security sources say the Iran-backed Houthis have continued to make gains. On Sunday, they were reported to have encircled the city of Taiz, where the Saudi-backed government is based. A strong response was expected from Yemen's government, backed by Saudi Arabia, after last month's lightning offensive by the Houthis.
2: The United States has withdrawn all of its B-1 bombers from a British airbase a week after five men were arrested nearby on suspicion of preparing terrorist acts. Police were called to RAF Fairford in southwest England last month after a local farmer reported a group of men with several vans engaged in suspicious activity. It prompted a counter-terrorism

0: terrorism probe and forced evacuations at 85 homes near the airbase where the US planes had been stationed, including some used to carry out recent strikes on Iran. And an OC spray community reference group says it has not identified any widespread concerns of the Northern Territory's pepper spray trial. Under the pilot, adults can OC spray canisters from authorised retailers and carry up to two at a time in public. Since it began last September, more than 5,000 cans have been sold in the NT.
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2: Scattered showers extending from the west during the morning and then contracting to the east of the state and easing during the evening. Mild with light to moderate west to nor-westerly winds ahead of a cool, moderate to fresh south-westerly change. Winds easing and turning southerly during the evening. In Ngambia, a partly cloudy day with a low of 8 and a top of 20, and Camperdown, a cloudy day, low of 6 and a maximum of only 15.

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1: Hello, friends. Welcome to Tuesday morning. Great to be here with you. Paul Verhoeven here, grasping a coffee the size of my head. And I have a very large head, so that's saying something. Now, coming up later this hour, we're going to be hearing from Kate Mead with news stories. We're going to have Zeta Glibanovich from ABC Gippsland bringing us all kinds of stories as well. And we've got the director, the Aussie director of the musical Hadestown, which has been brought to the big screen. So we're going to check in with him too. But look, I mentioned coffee before. Some music can do what coffee cannot. It can wake up even the most tired person. So just in case you need a little bit of a pick-me-up, I want to start with this musical equivalent of a double shot of espresso. Casey and the Sunshine Band. Good morning.

0: Let's Get Down Tonight by KC and the Sunshine Band. You are listening to Overnights. Paul Verhoeven is my name. And look, just so you know, finance will be back a bit later today. But right now, I have the absolute pleasure of checking in with Kate Mead, ABC reporter. Kate, lovely to have you here.
1: Oh, good morning, Paul. It's lovely to have you on Overnights, or mornings now, we'll say.
0: It's technically morning. Look, it's always lovely catching up with you. You have a bucket load of stories for us. Where would you like to kick things off?
1: Well, I'd like to start in Perth. Not that I'm in Perth at the moment, but I'd like to start there. So today is, it's really one of the world's largest expos, and it's a Defence Forces Expo. It's called Land Forces. We're expecting in Perth today around 10,000 international and interstate visitors. They will be there. It's a conference, basically. It's defence and weapons that will be on show, you might say, from today through until the 8th. Now, this expo was held in Melbourne in 2024, and it was huge. It was huge not just because of so many delegates from all over the world coming into Melbourne, but also because of the protests. Now, there are protests expected to happen in Perth, and there have been some powers that have been given to police in order to protect the city. These have been controversial powers. But today, I guess, with the expo kicking off, we'll be watching to see what happens there and potentially what they learnt from the Melbourne experience a couple of years ago, how they're able to implement any changes for Perth over the next couple of days.
0: Okay, Kate Mead's here giving us news stories from, look, you're on the road right now, but you have several more stories lined up for us. Where would you like to take us next, Kate?
1: Well, I'd like to talk about Sam Wood, and I would say this by saying, you know, if you need to, we are talking about domestic violence at the moment, and we have so many resources that we can go through in a moment, Paul, you know, if people need those. So I want to start there. So on Sunday night, we learned that Sam Wood was arrested, allegedly arrested around domestic violence and strangulation. Now, he was not given bail at that time. He is still in jail, has been there since Sunday night. I understand that he will be in court for bail, to apply for bail on Thursday. Now, what we're seeing online, Paul, because we're talking about one of the industries, or he's one of Australia's well-known identities. He was on The Bachelor. He fell in love. They got married. There's been children. And there's been the development of one of the largest apps in Australia for fitness. And we're talking about tens of thousands, predominantly of women, that have loved and adored and trusted Sam Wood. Now, he's not the CEO of the company. My understanding is that he'd sold it a couple of years ago, but he's still very much the face of the company and involved. A CEO released a statement yesterday to say that Sam Wood would not be involved with the company indefinitely while the investigation is underway for these alleged charges. But what we're seeing online, Paul, is from affiliates with this company or with the app predominantly, and we're talking about food companies, we're talking about trainers. Like, the impact is not just on this immediate family who our thoughts are with while they're going through this, but all these other little businesses and people that are involved in it are releasing their public statements to say that they can't condone what is happening at the moment, and they are pulling out of the business at the moment. Now, my understanding also is that the business is trying to work with those affiliates to see if they can find some type of arrangement or way forward. But at the moment, it's a wait and see. And these are alleged charges, and the business, from the statements that they have released, are trying to do everything they can to support not just the family of Sam Wood, but also all the, we're talking about tens of thousands of women that have been involved or trained with Sam.
0: Yeah.

0: I mean, there are a litany of wonderful services that if people are affected by any of this, for example, White Ribbon, you can call 1-800-RESPECT. There are lots of services out there to help out with this. And thank you for updating us on this story, Kate. Now, you've got one more story for us.
1: I have. Now, here's a test for you.
0: Yeah.
1: Now, you're in Melbourne. Is Victoria, now, I'm sorry to our audience. I'm sorry I might outrage you straight away. Are we the garden state or the education state? What are we at the moment?
0: I thought we were the arts capital, but the sport, I guess sporting capital as well. You know, we've got the G.
1: I'm currently coming to you from a car at the moment, and I could probably get out and check my number plate right now. And the reason why I'm asking is, do we know around Australia what state we all are? In South Australia, the question has been asked, are they still the festival state? So South Australia has called itself the festival state for decades. That, you know, their car plates have been branded with the tags, just like Victoria. We've obviously had a couple. We can't remember what we are at the moment. And, you know, festivals once held a treasured place in South Australia's arts calendar. I would argue by that statement that they still do. If you haven't been to Fringe Festival, I mean, do yourself a favour and make sure that you get there. But there is something always happening in South Australia. But there are some people that are saying, well, maybe we're not the festival state anymore. Maybe that's who we were in the past, but maybe we're evolving now. And who are we if we're not the festival state? So great questions coming out of South Australia.
0: Oh, yeah. I mean, look, I've eaten more Cornish pasties per square foot in South Australia than anywhere else. I don't think that's the state they're in, you know, the pastry state.
1: No. I would like the most beautiful wine and food state. I mean, let's face it, can anyone in Australia beat South Australian wines? You know what? But I don't know if they want that on a number plate.
0: No. Look, you know what? Just, I think number plates need to have a little whiteboard at the bottom so you can just rub it out and just change it as needed.
1: Well, that's the question today, right? So if you could have on your number plate what state you belong to, not just your physical state, what's yours called? Mm. You know, like, is Victoria the pothole state? I don't know. I don't want to cause a ruckus so early in the morning.
0: State of confusion, I think, is the most appropriate one for us. Hey, Kate, it's been lovely chatting with you. You have left us in a state of sheer delight. So thank you for hanging out.
1: Thanks, Paul.
0: No problem at all. You're listening to Overnights here on ABC Radio. Paul Verhoeven with you. Coming up real soon, we're going to check in with ABC Gippsland.
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0: Nights, and it's about time to find out what's happening in ABC Gippsland over in eastern Victoria. So, look, I don't know what's happening there. Let's check in with Zaida Glubanovic. Hey, thank you for joining us. I understand you've had a very busy weekend in Gippsland. Is that correct?
8: Good morning, Paul, and you are correct. We've had rainfall totals over 200 millimetres since Thursday in some areas like Wellington and Bullock. So it's been a very busy weekend, but Kate Mead made a very good point just before, potentially. People might believe her at the moment here in Gippsland that we are the pothole state. We're having a bit of pothole pandemonium that swept through Gippsland along with the rain on the Saturday. Locals were driving along the Princes Highway near Rosedale, going about their day, until a loud bang being present. The result of their tyres deflating after making contact with some relatively large potholes. Now, there's been a local hero that's come out of this one, Paul. Her name's Karen Easter. She unfortunately fell victim to one of these potholes, but she quickly wanted to ensure that others didn't suffer the same fate that she did.
0: Yeah.
8: So armed with her polka-dotted pink umbrella, she sat on the side of the road in the rain waiting for roadside assistance, but sort of letting other people know that there's a massive pothole here, guys, watch out. So there was a bit of a local hero that came out of that story. But unfortunately, it was on

0: both sides of the highway here in Rosedale. I've actually just passed it myself on the road that are causing some issues. We had another local, a Lakes Entrance local, Maria, driving home, and she joined us on the radio on Monday, talking about how she blew a tire, and it was just impossible to miss some potholes on the road. So yeah, the state of our roads is in a bit of disrepair at the moment, people saying, but the recent Auditor General report finding almost half of Victoria's state roads are in very poor condition. There's some evidence to back that up, but Victoria Premier Ben Carroll has attempted to quell some anger over this issue, and has promised to double the number of potholes of the government fixed. So there's that first story.
1: Zeta, can I just say something? I have family who live in Gippsland, way out near Maffra, and whenever I drive up there, I've noticed lately, the potholes are a bit of a thing. Is this a new phenomenon, or is it one of those confirmation bias things where people are talking about them so much that they're just noticing potholes that were already there? Do you know which one it is?
0: Look, I notice them quite a bit. I commute every day on the highway. I'm noticing them quite a bit, and I think like other people are noticing, but potentially because we're talking about them so much that we are noticing them a lot more.
1: Right, because if you don't take care of your teeth, you get cavities. And I think once you start getting cavities, you start getting more cavities. And I think that, what was the name of the woman who had the umbrella?
0: Karen Esther.
1: Okay, Karen, listen, we're going to get a statue of you built pretty soon. I think that's the least we could do. I think Gippsland salutes you. I love the civic mindedness that pops around with up with
0: Oh.
1: things like this. This is just, it's beautiful, beautiful story.
0: Like in the imagery of her, like instead of like a knight in shining armor wielding a sword, she was there wielding an umbrella. What a hero. She is my hero of the week here in Gippsland.
1: Absolutely. Now, Zeta, I have to ask, do you think that the earthquake exacerbated any of these potholes?
0: Oh, I surely not. Like it was quite a big one. People did feel the earth move under their feet, even in Melbourne. But yes, this 4.8 magnitude earthquake at around 2 a.m. on Saturday had its epicenter here in Gippsland, near Currumburra, in a little town called Arrawatta. So that's 135 kilometres south east of Melbourne, just to put people in the place. But yes, our local Alex Ashleman told us that he thought a cattle truck came through, no, a freight train, sorry, came through his front door. It didn't. It wasn't an earthquake, confirmed. Nothing real damage-wise, other than some pictures coming down, and apparently his chook shed's on a long wrong angle at the moment, but I doubt that this earthquake did cause damage to the roads. There was around 20,000 fault reports, so it did spread the ground quite far. But there was a 2.5 magnitude aftershock that was registered just near Leanne Gaffard around 12:25 p.m., according to Geoscience Australia. But just last week, actually, at Paul, we had seismologist Adam Pascali on our program, and we've had a few minor shocks prior to this event, and we sort of asked, is this normal? What's happening? And he sort of explained it as normal tectonic activity, the ground sort of just unsettled, but he did allude to the fact that maybe it was alluding to something bigger potentially happening, and sort of warned people to just be careful. And yeah, it really did come into fruition on that Saturday, with this tremor being one of the strongest the region has had in over 2 decades.
1: Yeah, look, I know some people who made a big fuss, but everyone I know in Gippsland was just sort of, they just got on with their day, It's.
0: Yeah, we will rebuild.
1: Yes. I'm just picturing a deck chair on its side and nothing else. Hey, Zeta, it's been lovely chatting. Thank you for updating us and have a wonderful day.
0: Thank you. Bye.
1: Bye. That's Zeta Glibanovic, producer at ABC Gippsland in eastern Victoria. And it's time now to check in with Mike Girardi, independent. Actually, we'll do Mike Girardi right after this.
2: G'day, Nick Healy here. 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
1: This is Overnights. Paul Verhoeven's my name. And listen, daylight savings sometimes has unintended consequences. And one of those consequences is one of my absolute favourite people, Mike Girardi, independent finance consultant in New York City. It's lovely to hear your voice. How you doing, mate?
2: Good, Paul. Nice to be talking to you. Yeah, I was the last one to find out that you guys changed your clocks.
1: Oh, man. Look, it's happened to all of us. Well, it feels like you've now been inducted in, you know, well, you're one of us now, you know?
2: Yeah, I'm ready now. In fact, what I'm going to do now is I think I'm just going to set my clock here to Australian time and live that way.
1: Yeah, I'm sure that won't have any negative consequences given the precise nature of your job and how much data is involved. Mike, what's happening in the world of finance, my friend?
2: Well, today U.S. stocks are up strongly today across all sectors with artificial intelligence and mega cap equities continuing to see strong buying interest. In fact, the NASDAQ, which is considered the tech heavy index, sailed to a fresh new all-time high this morning. And traders seem to be looking past rising treasury yields. We have the 10-year treasury note. It hit another high today at 5.341% today. And the market seems to be overlooking that. In fact, the growing list of headwinds, be it geopolitical, inflation, higher rates, seem to be taking a backseat to strong buying interest across all sectors. We had a higher European close. And the Dow Jones Industrial Average here at 215 is up 125 points or 0.25%. But the broad market, as measured by the S&P, is up nearly 0.5%. And the NASDAQ, the tech-heavy NASDAQ, is up a full 1%. Crude oil is down $1.10, and that's certainly helping a little bit today, down to $90.01 a barrel. Gold is up $1.23 to $41.63.60 the ounce. Silver's up $1.01 to $61.42, and copper's up 9 cents to 6.6385. The Aussie is flat in our market, trading around 69.66. And looking ahead, when your market opens, it's poised to open higher, up about 25 points. And that's it, Paul. That's all she wrote.
1: Now, listen, it's almost Halloween in America right now.
2: Mike. Yes, it is. Are you going to ask me what I'm going to dress up as?
1: Well, you know, when you look at one of those graphs of the stock market plummeting, you have that sort of line and the arrow going all the way down. Could you go as the stock market crashing? Is that a costume you consider wearing?
2: The stock market is never going to crash. It's going to go. We are experiencing one of the, we just made a new all-time high in the NASDAQ. So as long as the arrow points up, I could do that.
1: Yeah, but that's
2: going down, I won't do it.
1: That's not a scary. Okay, what's a scary costume that you would consider? Do you do Halloween? Do you trick or treat, Mike?
2: Well, you know what? It's been such a long time since my wife and I went to a Halloween party, but we did go a few years back as dice. We cut out two cardboard boxes and put dice, you know, 2, 3, 4, 5, 6 dots on each side of the box.
1: Yeah.
2: And we stood in the box with black hats, black shirt and black tights on, and it was fun. I think we won the award that year at the party.
1: That's a great costume. I've only ever done Halloween once. I dressed up as a sushi train, so I went in a black morph suit and I built a series of sushi on plates on my back, and I slid on my stomach through the party, went into the bathroom, hid, came out and did it a half hour later. Stupid costume. And the only reason it was scary is because I think that maybe the sushi was off. I'm not sure.
2: Well, you know what? I was just going to say, it may have been a scary costume, but I was going to say you probably tasted decent.
1: Well, yeah, but then I was on the floor, so I definitely ruined that. Well, listen, Mike, it's always so lovely catching up. Thank you so much for checking in with us. And I look forward to our next interaction at a Halloween party or elsewhere.
2: Yeah, that'll be fun, Paul. You be well. Have a great week.
1: Thanks, mate. That was Mike Girardi, independent finance consultant in New York. You're listening to Overnights on ABC Radio. Paul Verhoeven is my name, filling in for Francis. Francis will be back tomorrow. Now, earlier in the show, if you missed it, I chatted with Kyle MacLachlan, who played Special Agent Dale Cooper in Twin Peaks, and he was in Blue Velvet, he was in Dune, absolutely wonderful actor, and I had a, I think a pretty capacious, there's a word, had a big old chat.

0: chat with Kyle. So if you missed it, that's okay. We'll put it on the Overnights page and in the ABC Listen app later this morning. And for those of you heading off to your local brekkie shows, it's been an absolute pleasure. As always, cannot wait to see you again as soon as I can. And for everyone else, we will see you right after the news.
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0: Good morning, Alexandra Alvaro with ABC News. Melbourne Airport's 56-year-old departures ramp has closed permanently. Georgia Lenton-Williams reports.
1: From 4 o'clock this morning, all passenger drop-offs and pick-ups at Melbourne Airport for Qantas, Virgin Australia and international flights will be directed to new zones in the T123 transport hub. Drivers will need to leave the Tullamarine Freeway at the Namway Exit 19 to access the new pickup and drop-off area. The change means passengers will no longer be able to be dropped off at the door of the terminal building, as they've been able to do since it opened in 1970. The airport says the change will enable work to begin expanding the international terminal.
0: A senior representative from tech giant OpenAI will today front a parliamentary inquiry 2 weeks after it was revealed autonomous agents from the company hacked a Medicare website. Here's political reporter Jack Mackay.
2: OpenAI's chief strategy officer, Jason Kwon, is expected to represent the company at today's hearing. The parliamentary inquiry has been set up to probe both the risks and benefits artificial intelligence can bring to Australia. Labor MP Joe Briskie, who's chairing the inquiry, says the committee will ask OpenAI about the Medicare website breach.
3: It's about how do we make sure that doesn't happen again, what needs to change.
2: OpenAI last week apologised for the incident in which rogue AI agents accessed public and non-public data on a Medicare statistics portal.
0: The official think tank for the Greens Party is pitching a plan to forcibly acquire 200 supermarkets from Coles and Woolworths to create a publicly owned grocery chain. The Green Institute says its plan, inspired by New York Mayor Zoran Mamdani's Public Grocers, would save families 30% on essential items and hundreds of dollars on monthly food bills. The Institute's executive director, Max Chandler-Mather, says the plan would make the supermarket giants more competitive.
4: What we need is a major public intervention, and the purpose of a large network of public supermarkets would be one, to offer 30% discounts on essentials, but also to force Coles and Woolworths to drive down their prices because finally they'd have to contend with a competitor.
0: Police are investigating the death of a Corio woman's pet horse found with what's believed to be a gunshot wound at a rural property near Geelong last month. The 27-year-old horse was discovered collapsed in a paddock off Anarchy Road in Lovely Banks on Wednesday, September 16. Police say they're working to determine whether the killing was deliberate or whether the horse was accidentally killed by hunters. To sport now, and discussions between AFL clubs are expected to ramp up as the league's trade period enters its second day. Fraser Fyfe has more.
5: Day two has plenty to live up to after a surprising 3 trades were officially completed to begin the AFL silly season. That included a long-awaited move for Essendon's Zach Merritt, who on the second time of asking has found his way to Hawthorn. Scott Pendlebury to Gold Coast has been confirmed, while Jesse Hogan is now a Magpie, having secured a trade from GWS. A deal between St Kilda and Geelong for Saints ruck Rowan Marshall appears to be a way off, as it could be for the Bulldogs' pursuit of Zach Butters, with Port Adelaide needing to decide whether they will accept a compensation pick or force a blockbuster trade for the 26-year-old.
0: Australian tennis player Alex de Minaur is through to the final of the China Open after his opponent, Hubert Hawkatch, retired hurt. The Pole was visibly hampered with an adductor injury when he retired, with de Minaur leading the match 6-4, 3-2. The Australian will face Serbia's Novak Djokovic in the tournament decider. The former world number one advanced after Daniil Medvedev was disqualified from their semi-final when a ball that came off the Russian's racket hit a spectator. To the weather now, there's a gale warning for the following areas: the East Gippsland Coast, and a strong wind warning for Port Phillip, Western Port, Gippsland Lakes, West Coast, Central Coast and the Central Gippsland Coast. For the state, scattered showers extending from the west during the morning, then contracting to the east and easing during the evening. Melbourne's weather becoming cloudy, a high chance of showers in the early afternoon, a top of 19 degrees. Tomorrow, partly cloudy and 18 degrees. Thursday, sunny, 23. Friday, 26 and sunny. It's currently 13 degrees. ABC News.
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9: Hey friends, hope you're having a wonderful morning so far. Paul Verhoeven with you for another, let's say, 24 minutes. If I stay longer, they all ask me to leave. Hope you're having a great morning. And coming up real soon, you're going to be hearing from Brett Sullivan, the director of Hadestown. We're going to find out how he takes a musical and puts it on the big screen. But first, it's time to check in with Ryan Baitup at the Bomb. Ryan, good morning.
10: Good morning, Paul.
9: Good morning, Ryan. So how is the weather looking?
10: So the weather, I guess it's... It's a little bit settled in the southern centre, but it's I guess most of the action's on the eastern side of the country today. So we have a cold front moving in on western Tasmania at the moment, and it's bringing in some wind and a cool air mass behind it. There's also a couple of troughs inland in southern Queensland and northeastern New South Wales with some instability in the air, bringing us some thunderstorms. So in Tasmania, the cold front is bringing showers over the state for most of the day, but also in that cold air behind the front, it'll bring some snow down to 900 metres, possibly reaching down as far as 700 metres in the southwestern corner of the state. So that means we've got a bushwalkers alert out for southwestern Tasmania. In Victoria, it's getting the tail end of the cold front, with scattered showers in the west side of the state during the morning and shifting to the eastern side in the afternoon. We are only expecting a couple of millimetres, so hopefully it won't add to the flood warnings that are active already in the state. Most of those warnings are on the way out, at least. In New South Wales, the trough in the northeastern corner is helping bring some scattered showers and the odd thunderstorm through the day. That cold front over Tas becomes a southerly surge moving up the New South Wales coast in the night. It's also bringing some showers along the southern coast and squally conditions on the waters up the to the Sydney coast, though only at night. In Queensland, another inland trough in southern Queensland is bringing scattered showers and the odd thunderstorm. East of the Darling Downs through the afternoon, the thunderstorms have a chance of getting a bit more intense with possible damaging gusts and large hail. In the Northern Territory, it's quite a bit nicer and pretty sunny for most of the states, but getting a bit more cloudy in the western side of the top end and also into the Kimberley region of Western Australia, where there might be an afternoon shower or two. Most of Western Australia will be pretty sunny, except for the central wheat belt and west of it. They've got a heat trough bringing in some scattered showers with the odd thunderstorm from the late afternoon. In South Australia, we currently have showers in the southeast, but they'll clear up as this cold front moves away by the afternoon, becoming mostly sunny like the rest of the state. So now we'll finish up with the capital cities. So in Sydney, it's currently 17 degrees, expecting a top of 27 and shower or two. Melbourne currently 13, expecting a top of 19 and shower or two. Brisbane, currently 19, top of 29 today. Shower or two, impossible storm on the forecast. Perth, currently 11, expecting a top of 27 and sunny on the forecast. Adelaide, currently 11, expecting a top of 20 with shower or two. Hobart, currently 12 degrees, expecting a top of 15 today with showers on the forecast.

0: Canberra currently 12 degrees, expecting a top of 22, mostly sunny. And lastly, in Darwin, it's currently 24 degrees, expecting a top of 33 degrees today and possible shower.
1: Ryan, thank you so much for the weather. Go well. Have a great day.
0: Thank you. You too.
1: Anytime. Ryan Bate up there. This is Overnights. And this, by the way, is Hall & Oates. You make my dreams come true.

0: You Make My Dreams by Hall & Oates. This is Overnight. Paul Verhoeven with you. And I don't know how you feel about musical theatre, but if you're anything like me, finding the time and the money and getting the best seats and getting to the venue, it can be tricky. And over recent years, we've seen an upswing in cinemas showing these limited runs of gorgeously filmed versions of stage shows and musicals. And these big screen musical renditions have one goal: to make people feel like they're actually there in the best seat of the house. But how do they actually make these big screen versions of musicals? And are they as good as the real thing? Well, Brett Sullivan has just directed the cinema version of the smash hit musical Hades Town. So we're going to catch up with Brett next.
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0: Brett, thank you so much for joining me today. It's lovely to meet you.
2: Lovely to meet you, Paul.
0: I kind of want to get straight into it. How did you end up doing what you're doing? How does an Aussie kid end up directing big screen renditions of hit stage shows? Are you a theatre kid who drifted behind the camera, or were you a person in front of the camera who sort of ended up in the other direction?
2: Oh, no. I was certainly not a theatre kid. I was a kid playing in indie pop bands and then accidentally got into this. We came over in about 2005 to set up STEAM, our production company here in London, and our whole business was music. So it was music videos, music commercials and documentaries. And we got asked to film something for a show called Wicked in Germany because they liked how we were filming some music stuff that we were, you know, working on. That was the first kind of foray into theatre. And we

0: did that, and then the phone started to ring from, Cameron Mackintosh, Andrew Lloyd Webber, and so another big producers on, hey, we'd like our shows kind of shown that way. Because traditionally, up to that point, they'd all been almost like a kind of a documentary or a glorified archive, cameras at the back of the room, kind of long way from the actors. Whereas we tended to kind of almost like music video style initially, get really close, and see actors' eyes on the stage. So, and that was the thing that kind of excited me about it. And then from re there, really, it started to become the core of what we did. So, we work on Broadway a lot and in the West End, and that's become the kind of core of our business, is that kind of stage to screen.
1: You ever have any Saudi princes pay you really good money on the down low to sort of film their kids' school plays in the
0: No, I didn't know.
1: same
0: Those emails might be in spam, but yes, they haven't been acted on.
1: There is such a gulf, Brett, between a 3 to 5 minute music video and in terms of what goes into it and a, full length musical. How did you find the leap from one to the other?
0: Yeah, no, it's a great question. I mean, I think the thing that's significantly different is when you're doing kind of 3 minute, even a 3 minute promo for a show, right? Like, it's all of a sudden, oh, we've got to tell a story. Okay. So how do we tell this story over essentially a 2 hour period that works cinematically, but at the same time has to honor the fact that this is a live experience. And that's always the dance, to really know that I need to feel like I'm in the room as an audience member, but I do want to kind of lean into that cinematic convention that we watching a screen would expect. And that is always a dance between, say, wide shots and close shots or interesting camera angles. And also that requires a bit of reblocking or recalibration with actors and so forth on how they perform that as well. So it's quite a leap to go from, the 3 minute promo to the 2 hour. I mean, every single thing is scripted, camera scripted for, well ahead of time.
1: Well, do you think that level of detail that goes into these productions is part of the reason that they've taken off? Because filmed theatrical productions are a massive thing right now. Why do you think they're so popular?
0: Well, I think part of it, which is a good thing, is that it's opening up access to people that A, can't maybe see the show or couldn't afford to see the show. So hitting regional centers and so forth, which is great. So if you've got, the theater kids and those kind of areas who are seeing these things for the first time, who may never have got to the big city, so to speak, to see the West End or Broadway version. So it's opening up access. And now that it's on more streaming platforms as well. So I think it's pretty easy to kind of get to these things. I think producers have also realized that initially there was some pushback that it might affect ticket sales. Going back 10, 15 years, that there was definitely pushback. But now it's realized that actually it's an inverse. It actually helps ticket sales. So it helps a touring show or whatever. So there's a lot of pieces that need to come together to get these things done. And, they're not particularly cheap. But I think that the opportunity of it is kind of, and certainly in the case of Hadestown, which went, really well in the US box office, that whole story of Hadestown is a much bigger one now and has attracted now a much bigger audience very quickly.
1: Look, it's not the rocker steady for you. You don't just rock up and plan a camera and wait. I'm assuming that this is a super bespoke, one night only production with an audience that you've brought in. How do you actually go about building the experience to make it feel like an actual theater thing and not some weird kind of unnatural hybrid of genres?
0: Firstly, Rocker Steadford. Haven't heard that for a while. I was
1: Yes.
0: in a Rocker Steadford at the entertainment
1: Nice.
0: center back in
1: Nice.
0: yes. So yeah, so well, we generally kind of shoot what we called setups, where we would have no audience first, and this the whole kind of theater turns into a film set. So this is where we have platforms and cranes and dollies and so forth. It really does become a film set for a number of days, and this is where we can get our kind of more intimate work, so to speak. That all gets ripped out, and then we have an audience in, which is, it can be it paid or invited or both, a combination. And then that's really towards the end of the process that we do in the case of Hadestown, is 3 shows. And that's kind of the glue for everything. That's the kind of thing where we get our timing off the audience, but everything the actors had done in setups prior is put into that live show. Anything that we had changed or adjusted is put into that live show. So we have the continuity between the two. And really, it's in the edit where we're jumping between setups and true and live in front of an audience, where we want the audience to never feel like it's, there was a setup, so to speak. It's only there so we can get cameras close.
1: And it does sort of feel like we're part of the production, especially with Hadestown. And do you remember the first time you saw Hadestown, Brett? Did they sit you down and just sort of sneak you in the back, or did you get a private showing?
0: Well, actually, my

0: version of the Odyssey. I know there's an ocean of differences between the two, but how did you feel about Hadestown's interpretation of the source material when you first encountered it? Did you chafe at the sort of the take, or did you like that it was a fresh take on Greek myth?
1: Oh, totally, that was a fresh take. Yeah, I mean, I just thought the whole loopable nature of it is just genius, and also in song. I always have tears in my eyes by the last song. To me, it's just genius, and I love that whole aesthetic. And there's, I mean, I think the zeitgeist, Hadestown has kind of hit it, kind of messages that are in that show. It has a really loyal following, and young as well. They're really hardcore fans, because, and they keep coming back. It's repeat watch, because the music's so good, the staging's so good, and what it means is so good. So I think they're the kind of key things.
0: How do you direct singers, dancers, actors, etc., who are used to the pliability of a stage show where they can get up and do a different performance each night? What's the leap like for them into a film production?
1: You know what? I've been very lucky, because the actors that I've generally worked with, they have a spidey sense of kind of where to calibrate for a camera. Like, and so, and quite often they've worked or film on film or TV. Some haven't, but quite often. So, you know, a performance on a close-up, if you're playing it out to the rafters, might look a little odd in close-up, like too big, you know, or overacted. That'd be the worst thing. No ever actor ever want to look like they're overacted, right? So I think they're the things that we try and look for on the calibration, but we would talk through it on each take and go, okay, this is going to be the close-up version, and we just refine it slightly. Actors get it, even though they do it 8 shows a week, and they kind of like robotic in that sense. They hit their marks exactly. They're incredible singers exactly. As soon as we get it onto camera, they understood kind of where that level of performance should sit.
0: Why do you think that this means of communicating the musical experience actually works? I mean, it's proven, right?
1: It is. I think that if you get it right, you want to feel like you wanted to be in that audience, right? So I think for me, Stop Making Sense was the reason I do what I do. When I saw that, yeah, when I was 13, 14, I just went, God, I wish I was at that gig. Like, what that made that film is, I wanted to be at that gig. And then as I got older and then did film at UTS, I started to rip apart the Stop Making Sense film and go, how'd they do it? How did Jonathan Demme do it? And then I quickly kind of realized, oh, he's done like setups, and then he's done live shows. He's combined these two worlds. It wasn't just one show. It was a bunch of stuff to make that work. So I think that once I realized, oh, that was kind of the trick, so to speak, but the way that he gave us access to the band so close, that became my kind of calling card for, hey, that's what I want to try and do. And that's what we do. I think it's the feeling that fundamentally, I wish I was in that audience. If you get to the end of the film and go, damn, I wish I was at that gig or saw that show, then we've done our job.
0: I felt that way after Justin Bieber's Never Say Never, but each to their own. I actually do want to ask what the cast and crew of this production thought when they saw themselves in ostensibly a movie. How do they react to seeing a sort of locked into celluloid moment of themselves do it? Because this is the original cast, largely, right?
1: Yes, it's the original Broadway principals with the London ensemble and a few of the London, the Fates, with the three ladies. So it's a blend. Yeah, it was funny because when they're watching it back, they're kind of like, because there's so much kind of access to them in close-up stuff, they were like, I didn't know you did that. You know, even working with others for years, I didn't know you did that either, because the cameras are always getting things that happen in the background or reactions. So I'm not necessarily always interested about who's singing the song. I'm also interested in who's being affected by that and what they're saying. So, which is a, you know, fairly normal dramatic convention. If two people are talking, having a camera on the person who's listening to it is just as important as the person who's saying it, if not more. Yeah. So there was always that kind of wonderment. Oh, I didn't know you did that, which was great. I love that. There were surprises even for them after doing it for this long.
0: Okay, well, listen, Brett, it's been lovely hearing your dulcet tones down the line. And congratulations on Hadestown the Musical.
1: Thanks, Paul. It was a real treat. Hope to speak to you again.
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0: You listen to Overnights, and again, big thanks to Brett Sullivan for joining me here on the show. He's just directed the big screen version of the musical.

Hadestown, which is based on Greek myth, so it follows Orpheus and Eurydice into, well, Hadestown, hence the name. Before we wrap this beautiful show up, I'm going to have to play some Steely Dan. This is Peg.

0: If you listen very carefully, you may have heard the backing vocals of Michael McDonald from the Doobie Brothers, who I think was just walking past the studio in boat shoes and linen and just went, okay, wandered in, helped Steely Dan out. Not that they need help. Hey, thank you so much for hanging out all morning here on Overnights. Francis is back in the seat tomorrow. It's a standing desk, but there's a sort of space that I'm occupying, which he will be occupying this time tomorrow. And another big thank you to all of you, to my producer Mick, to John, a daytime producer. Again, absolutely wonderful guest as well. And if you enjoyed my chat with Kyle MacLachlan, you can hear it on the ABC Listen app, but also you'll be able to see me interviewing Kyle on ABC News Breakfast on Thursday morning. I don't know what time, but given that it's Kyle MacLachlan and he's a mysterious guy, it could be any time at all. Here's the news.
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3: Good morning, Alexandra Alvaro with ABC News. New pickup and drop-off zones at Melbourne Airport have opened this morning. Georgia Lenton-Williams has the story.
4: Melbourne Airport's new pickup and drop-off zones officially opened at 4 o'clock this morning as part of what the airport says are the biggest changes to its road network since it opened in 1970. The changes have been made to allow for the expansion of the international terminal. All passenger drop-offs and pickups at the airport for Qantas, Virgin Australia and international flights will be directed to new zones in the T123 transport hub. Anyone heading to pick up or drop off at the airport will need to leave the Tullamarine Freeway earlier at exit 19 and use the elevated roadway to access terminals.
3: A senior representative from tech giant OpenAI will today front up to a parliamentary inquiry following revelations autonomous agents from the company hacked a Medicare website. The breach only came to light in September, months after the rogue robots breached the government statistics portal. OpenAI's chief strategy officer, Jason Kwon, will today represent the company at a parliamentary inquiry looking into AI. The committee's chair, Labor MP Jo Brisky, says she wants to know what OpenAI has done to prevent future breaches.
5: It's about how do we make sure that doesn't happen again, what needs to change from OpenAI's perspective, and also how do we make sure more broadly across all of those big companies that they are getting the mechanisms in place to mitigate against the known risks.
3: 14 world leaders will travel to Tuvalu today to see how climate change is threatening the existence of small island communities as part of this week's pre-COP meeting. Climate reporter Romy Stevens is in Fiji.
6: One of the world's least visited countries will receive global attention today as it hosts high-level climate talks. The turnout of global leaders has been slightly smaller than expected, with the Prime Minister of Mauritius and President of Timor-Leste the only non-Pacific heads of state attending. Tuvalu is on the front line of climate change, with rising seas, coastal erosion and extreme weather already forcing people to leave the nation. Australia's spearheaded the push for pre-COP to be held in the Pacific as part of broader efforts to strengthen regional relationships.
3: Former Greens MP Max Chandler-Mather says Coles and Woolworths should be forced to sell 200 stores to the government to kickstart a publicly owned supermarket chain. The Fair Go Grocer plan, proposed by the Greens' official think tank, would see a network of supermarkets sell groceries at a discount. Mr Chandler-Mather, who heads the research body, says a $25 billion commitment for 5 years would establish more than 600 stores.
7: That would allow Fair Go Grocers, the public supermarket, to function as an effective public competitor. It would force Coles and Woolworths to properly compete, but it also means that any Australian living anywhere in the country would be within walking or short driving distance of a public supermarket.
3: A Victorian man will face court today on several drug possession and trafficking charges after police seized weapons and a stash of illicit substances from a home in Melbourne's southeastern suburbs. Olivia Sanders reports.
8: A slingshot, a sword and equipment to make fake IDs were among the items found at the Chelsea residence when police searched the property about 7 o'clock yesterday morning. Alongside illicit substances, including methamphetamine, cannabis, steroids and prescription medications. the search was part of an investigation into drug trafficking in the Kingston and Bayside areas. A 37-year-old Chelsea man was arrested and charged with 20 offences. He will face the Melbourne Magistrates Court later today. A 34-year-old Dandenong North woman was also arrested. She's been released pending further inquiries.
3: A number of big names have found new AFL clubs for 2027 as the league's trade period continues. Fraser Fife has more.
2: Some of the AFL's big names are off the board after day one, with Zach Merritt's move from Essendon to the Hawks finally coming to fruition. Coleman medalist Jesse Hogan is also making his move from the Giants to the Pies, while the AFL's games record holder Scott Pendlebury has officially locked in his place with Gold Coast. Heading into day two, West Coast doesn't believe a move for Geelong's Grian Myers is in the offing, but Melbourne veteran Jack Viney could be a more realistic option. Other notable names, including the Bombers' Jordan Ridley, Carlton's Lockie Whitfield and the Suns' Ben King, could also be finding new clubs as discussions continue.
3: To the weather for the state, scattered showers extending from the west during the morning, then contracting to the east. Melbourne's weather 19 degrees, becoming cloudy. It's currently 13 degrees. ABC News.
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0: Welcome to AM. I'm Rachel Mealy, coming to you from the lands of the Turrbal and Yuggera people in Brisbane. The company behind the hacking of Australia's Medicare website will today face a grilling from senators and MPs. A senior representative of OpenAI will appear before a parliamentary inquiry as the government faces calls to compel companies to report serious AI breaches. Here's political reporter Jack Mackay.
1: In the hot seat at a parliamentary inquiry, OpenAI will today get the chance to open up about the Medicare website hack.
2: It's about how do we make sure that doesn't happen again, what needs to change.
1: Labor MP Jo Briskie is chairing the inquiry. Her committee is probing both the risks and benefits artificial intelligence can bring to Australia.
2: What we've seen is that the theoretical has become real. I think Australians are really alive to that.
1: OpenAI's Chief Strategy Officer Jason Kwon is set to represent the company at today's hearings. The OpenAI Medicare breach took place in June, but only came to light in September, with the AI agent gaining access to both public and non-public data. It's raised broader questions about the security implications of the rapidly advancing technology.
3: The key issue for this committee is how does Australia get a say on our AI future? But then how do we use that say to protect our national interests?
1: That's national security expert Greg Sadler. He's the CEO of Good Ancestors, a charity that focuses on AI safety. His organisation is calling on the federal government to mandate that AI companies report critical safety incidents.
3: And it's commonplace in other safety critical industries. So in aviation or medicine, if something goes wrong or if there's a near miss, people have to report it so that there can be an investigation.
1: It's not just safety on the inquiry's agenda. Copyright rules will also come under the spotlight amid a push from tech companies for the government to change existing laws to help them better train their AI models in Australia. Louise Buckingham is the CEO of the Arts Law Centre of Australia and will also appear before the inquiry.
4: Its starting point being that there's a law that's perceived to be getting in the way of big tech. Let's change it. It's just crazy, really.
1: Her organisation is opposed to any watering down of Australia's copyright laws and points out artists already feel powerless amid the rise of AI.
4: It sounds dramatic, but it is accurate to say that the concern is existential.
1: Jo Briskie insists the government is trying to find a path that ensures creatives are properly protected.
2: There's an opportunity here for us to find a way in which we do that for our creatives, get a really good outcome for them, as well as enabling AI to be trained here and for us to shape it.
1: Other tech giants scheduled to appear at the inquiry include Google, Microsoft and Anthropic.
0: Jack Mackay. Job seekers are being warned the online recruitment sector has been invaded by sophisticated fraudsters who are targeting people as soon as they update their online status to indicate they're looking for work. It includes fake job ads, scammers posing as recruiters, and offers for resume writing at hugely inflated prices. Yi Yingling reports.
5: Former Chief Technology Officer Tony Young has been searching for work for 2.5 years. And has applied for more than 400 jobs.
6: There's a certain sense of pressure and urgency to try to find something.
5: He soon found some people were trying to take advantage of that. He was contacted by a fake recruiter on the website LinkedIn and asked to take some extra and expensive steps.
6: The person was saying, look, your resume is not quite a good fit for this, but I can do this for you and it's going to cost $1,000 or $2,000 or something.
5: On another occasion, a so-called career and talent leader from engineering consultancy Oricon emailed Tony Young about work opportunities. The ABC can confirm that no one from Oricon contacted Tony Young, and the person who did had cloned a LinkedIn profile belonging to one of the company's employees. Trevor Churchley owns a recruitment company and says scammers on LinkedIn have become more noticeable in the last 2 years.
7: Some of the telltale signs were they had no followers, no connections, unusual headlines,

0: So they were rather easy for someone like me who sees this stuff a lot to pick up. But you see, I'm not the target.
1: In July and August alone, the consumer watchdog, the ACCC, received 138 reports of scams relating to LinkedIn, with reported losses totaling over $250,000. Apart from the cost, there's also the question about what scammers can do with the information on your resume. Ryan Cole is a cybersecurity expert from the University of Queensland.
2: They could use your identity, or they could use your voice, or they could use your image, and they could generate an AI clone to bypass typical authentication checks on, say, the banks or government websites or even in the companies.
1: A spokesperson for the Australian Federal Police says it's aware of the job scams. In a written statement, it says,
3: LinkedIn is one of many social media and online networking platforms where criminals circulate fake job advertisements and attempt to engage potential victims.
1: The ABC contacted LinkedIn, and a spokesperson says, scams are against its policies, and the company takes proactive action to detect and automatically remove the majority of such content.
4: Yi Ying Li reporting. Spain's Prime Minister Pedro Sanchez has called a snap poll after nationwide protests over housing affordability. The demonstration started after an 87-year-old woman was evicted from her Madrid home, where she's lived since 1955. Analysts say Prime Minister Sanchez is taking a high-stakes political gamble, with his party trailing in almost every opinion poll. Europe correspondent Catherine Diss reports.
5: Murderers, murderers, yell protesters in Spain's capital, Madrid, as police carry an 87-year-old woman out on a stretcher from her home of more than seven decades. She was evicted by an investment firm. It sparked nationwide demonstrations, and tent cities were erected across Madrid, Barcelona and Seville as Spaniards demanded affordable housing and rents. With Parliament rejecting the minority government's suite of housing measures, Prime Minister Pedro Sanchez has now called a snap election for the end of November. I reckon we need an election right now, one woman said. She went on to say, we need to get rid of him. He's doing a terrible job. He destroyed Spain, another said as she welcomed the poll. Over the past decade, the average rental price in Spain has almost doubled. The Bank of Spain estimates the country of about 50 million people is short around 700,000 homes, based on the gap between housing demand and new construction. Prime Minister Sanchez's failed housing decrees included automatic renewal of tenancy contracts, restrictions on evicting vulnerable tenants, and a plan to stop so-called vulture funds from buying in bulk to resell properties at higher prices. Pedro Sanchez says he had no choice but to call an election.
6: Los españoles y españolas,
7: you, the people of Spain, must decide what role you wish to play in it and also what role you want Spain to play in it. Whether you wish to join that far-right wave that leads to regression wherever it governs, or whether you want Spain to remain a bastion of openness, social justice and environmental responsibility.
5: Analyst Luis Canego Bernal says the Prime Minister is taking a high-stakes gamble to change the narrative.
8: What has been happening in Spain for the last year or so, you know, it had been mainly bad news for the government. And basically, Sanchez saw this as an opportunity to shift the agenda towards social issues, towards housing in this case.
5: Pedro Sanchez's popularity has risen among the global left for taking on the US President Donald Trump, for opposing a rise in defence spending within NATO, and he's even chastised Israel over its treatment of Palestinian people in Gaza. He's hoping the fear of the far right could work in his favour. But with conservative parties leading the polls, his strategy risks ushering a far-right party into Spanish government for the first time since the death of dictator Francisco Franco in 1975. This is Catherine Diss in London, reporting for AM.
4: Briefly, in finance, oil is lower. The global benchmark Brent crude is trading at $100.94 US a barrel. The Australian dollar is higher. It's buying 69.6 US cents. It's a quarter past six.
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9: G'day, Angus Furley here with The Raw Report. On the show this morning, we will talk about the curious case of the exploding soup tins. Also, you'll hear from a farmer in the northwest who says he has huge swarms of locusts on his property. The weather first up, partly cloudy in the northwest, Mildura 24, 22 for Swan Hill and Oyen, a chance of a shower in other areas, 19 for Bendigo and Horsham, and 16 for Hamilton and Warrnambool. Well, a tin of tomato soup might not sound like anything to be afraid of. Not the case, though, for one north central Victorian farmer who had a soup tin explode in his face, leaving him with a deep cut on his nose. Dick Lanyon from Bort recounts what happened in his kitchen last week.
10: Last week on Wednesday night, I heard an explosion in my kitchen. I went out to have a look and I couldn't find anything. I thought something might have fallen down. Had a look around, and the next morning I see in my cupboard there was soup sprayed up against the back of it. So I had a look in the back of the cupboard and there was a can of soup that the lid had blown off. So I carefully took it out and popped it in the bin, found the lid and did nothing more about it. And then later on, I had a friend come out to visit. So I thought I'd show her the mess in the cupboard. And there was another can in there that the bottom was pushed out of. So I thought, it's the same can. It was Heinz Big Red. And I took it out and sat it on the bench. While I talked to her, we had a cup of tea, and she left, and I was going in for lunch, so I left it there for an hour or so. Then I decided to take it out to the bin on the way to town. I got to the bin, and the can exploded in my face, and the whole lid sliced up the side of my nose. It was tomato soup, so I was covered in tomato soup over the face and blood as well. So I grabbed a towel, and I went in there and I thought it wasn't as bad as it was, but so she decided she'd better take me to the hospital. From there, they thought they might have to put stitches in it, but the doctor came over and said he could glue it together. So they've done that, and it seems to be reasonably well now, Angus.
9: That must have given you a hell of a shock.
10: I was in shock, Angus. A few of my friends said later on that perhaps I should have called the ambulance, but I'm on my own here. And I think it didn't go through my mind. I just sort of grabbed a towel and thought I'll drive into town. And I grabbed a great big packet of Band-Aids and took with me, but it was a little bit more serious than that.
9: So the entire lid actually blew off and was ejected into your face?
10: Yeah, it must have gone off on a little bit of an angle. There's no, the lid is, it is just perfectly round. There's no sign of it. It just had blown off in one piece like a disc and sliced up the side of my nose as it went past. So, and the bottom of the can was pushed out. I should have taken it as a warning because it was pushed out, you know, a centimetre and a half on the bottom. The can wouldn't stand upright because it was pushed out that much. But no one expects a can of soup to explode in their face, I suppose.
9: And we all know how sharp those lids can be. I mean, it's done some damage, but when you've got a sharp piece of metal flying toward your face or your throat, it could have been worse.
10: It could have been a lot worse, Angus, particularly, I'm very happy that it didn't hit me in the eye because it would have, with the depth of the cut, it would have done a lot of damage. So, as you say, perhaps the throat too would have done a lot of damage. So I probably got out of it as lightly as I could.
9: Do you know how old the tins of soup would be?
10: I've just been looking, Angus, on these cans of soup. I can't find, I'm certainly sure they are probably between, 3 to 5 years old. But there's no expiry date on the bottom. There's just a code number across the bottom and nothing on the top.
9: And you might think that a tin or a can would explode in really hot weather, but we haven't had that.
10: No, I've heard incidents, Angus, of people, trying to heat up cans of spaghetti or soup in a campfire and having, not releasing the top and having horrific injuries, or in a microwave. But I certainly didn't expect it just to explode for no reason at all. So must have been contaminated or something. It was very strange, Angus, that two cans of the same batch would explode within 2 days of each other.
9: Have you got canned fear factor now, Dick, if you clean the pantry?
10: Even after I spoke to you before, I went and had a look at the cans that were open. I'm still wary of them. And I put, after this incident, I threw all the cans of soup that were in my cupboard out.
9: So hard to know what to make of it, Dick. I mean, we've all got tins. We've all got pretty old tins probably sitting there in our pantries.
10: I spoke to one of my friends yesterday, and she said I'd certainly have cans in the cupboard that are older than that. So, I put the cans aside, but I wasn't too concerned because I wasn't too badly injured about trying to find when the expiry date is, because they're pretty messy, Angus. There's tomato soup all over them, of course.
9: That was Dick Lanyon, a farmer from Bort in north central Victoria, and Hines has been contacted for comment. 21 past 6 on the Rural Report. And a farmer in the Millawa says he's seen vast bands of locusts across his property and in local national parks, and is calling for urgent government action. Recently, Victoria's Chief Plant Health Officer told the ABC locust numbers aren't at plague levels, but are at the highest levels in 15 years. Jim Pickering farms at Moringa, west of Mildura. He explains what he's seeing in his district.
11: They started hatching about 1.5, 2 weeks ago, and the odd one a bit earlier than that, and now they're banding together and they're moving, and the paddock I sprayed them in yesterday, I had ryegrass there 3 to 4 inches high, maybe a bit higher, and then after the band went past it, there was nothing left. It was all eaten. So I was spraying them. In a 600-acre paddock, I reckon the band covered 200 acres, so it was a third of the paddock. Yeah, and I also got a friend that works for PowerCore. He's done work at Lindsay Point and Lock 9, and he's where he's worked, he's seen the ground moving with them, and that was about 8 days ago.
12: So this season, obviously, people were worried about the potential of a locust outbreak or plague, whatever you want to call it, because of the seasonal conditions. When was the last time you think you saw something similar to this?
11: Oh, I can't remember what year it was. It was about 10 years ago. The government was a lot more active back then. They actually had planes flying around spraying them for us. Oh, we were spraying too. But they don't seem to be doing that this year, especially up on all the national park along the south of the Murray River, across to the South Australian border. But the government is spraying for them in New South Wales.
12: So what have you done so far to try and control numbers?
11: Oh, I've been checking all my road reserves and paddocks that I've got left there for pasture, or I've been checking them, and if they're there, I've been spraying them.
12: And have you got in touch with the government at all about the situation?
11: Yes, I've rang DECA to report, and they said they'd phone me back, and this is about 10 or 11 days ago, and I haven't had a phone call from them. And I've reported them in the national park, like west of the Millawa, and south of the Miller, and no one's rang.
12: So we had Ag Victoria on not so long ago, and they were saying the numbers weren't that high in their estimation. Do you think that's not correct?
11: No, I don't reckon that's correct. Yeah, they're not looking hard enough.
12: In your region, Mildura, you'd think would probably be the first area for the locusts to hatch, wouldn't they?
11: Yes, that's right. But that's what the experts said, and then they slowly go down to Horsham.
12: Mm. So what would you like to see from the government?
11: Oh, well, especially all that National Park, Trust for Nature. Yeah, if they have planes in spraying them like they are in New South Wales. It's an area from Merbein right to the South Australian border and then south down towards Murrawool, the whole lot's got locusts.
9: That was Jim Pickering speaking with Emma Field. And in a statement, Dr. Stephen Dibley, Agriculture Victoria's Chief Plant Health Officer, said Land managers are responsible for controlling locusts on the land they manage, and AgVic publishes hatching information online and works directly with land managers to support that effective control. 25 past 6 on the Rural Report. Well, as discussed on the Country Hour yesterday, parts of the Wimmera recorded 70, 80 and even 90 millimetres of rain late last week. But there was one small pocket about 25 kilometres north of Horsham that received a staggering 127 millimetres. I spoke with Brian Petrus about the rain and what it means at his place.
13: Well, we got up, was it Thursday morning? And we had 24 mil and I thought, oh, wow. Yep, show time, show week. If you can get an inch of rain, 24 mil, oh, hell, it doesn't get any better. And then started raining Friday afternoon at about 4 o'clock and it rained all night heavy and only stops at 6 o'clock Saturday morning and tipped out 103 mil Saturday morning.
9: Right, so 127 all up.
13: 127 all up.
9: Did you second guess yourself? Did you think that something might be awry there?
13: Yes, I did. Yes, because when I was messaging neighbours and, you know, they had 70 and 80 and 90 mil. Don't get me wrong, that's a lot of rain too. And I think, oh, hell, what have I done? I haven't added up properly anyway. A neighbour had exactly the same as what I had too, so that sort of confirmed it a little bit. But, yeah, I did second-guess myself just for a little while.
9: So it was really just you and your neighbour that got the big fall?
13: Well, yeah, looking on the radar, I was watching the radar that night and this cut-off low, it seemed to be circling north of Horsham and it must have been right across the top of us. We were right in the middle, I'd say.
9: And did you get a lot of it in a big storm or was it all just heavy, consistent rain?
13: No, just heavy rain for hours and hours, just all night.
9: And, Brian, you were telling me that this, well, 127 mil or 5 inches in the old scale, you were telling me that this is your second 5-inch event for the year.
13: At the end of February, the start of March, we tipped out 125 mil in that event. So to get that amount of rain in two events out in the plains in the Wimmera, yeah, it just doesn't happen.
9: Do you know what you'd be up to roughly for the year?
13: I actually haven't added that up, but I would say it'd be around about 520 mil we've had now for the year.
9: And this latest rain, Brian, you said an inch was ideal. Is 127 too much?
13: Oh, that's a hard question to answer. Look, we're cutting hay next week probably, so that's going to be a bit challenging for that. But it's rain in the bank for next year, for next year's cropping. This will be here for next year too, so it'll give you a bit of confidence to go into the next year as well. So short term, there'll be some challenges, but spread it over a few months, no, this will be a good thing.
9: And when you are cutting hay, that'll be a precarious business, I suppose. With big crops, you won't be able to see the wet spots, I imagine.
13: Yeah, that's what I mean, short term challenges. Yeah. I am surprised how the yard has dried up considerably, you know, so another week it might have dried up quite a bit more. It will be challenging short term, I feel.
9: How about fungicide sprays, Brian? Will you have to do a round of them?
13: That's another good question. We've done 3 fungicides already on the cereals this year, and we were talking about that last night. My son and I farmed together. Yeah, is there another fungicide? Could be.
9: So that'd be your fourth. Have you had to do 4 before?
13: No. I was really questioning these fungicides here a month or 6 weeks ago. Oh, we never used to do this. Yeah, I think it's a bit of a waste of time. And then we missed a patch in the corner of a paddock because there was a power pole there and never got right into the corner. Well, we went back and looked, and I tell you what, the fungicides work. So if we have to do another one, we'll do another one.
9: That was Brian Petrus, who farms at Burnville. That's about 25 kilometres north of Horsham. He was talking there about the 127 millimetres, more than 5 inches on the old scale that he had last week. Almost it for the show. Don't forget the website, abc.net.au/rural, and of course the Country Hour at midday on your radio with Warwick Long. News time now. It's 6:30.
14: Good morning, Eden Henenham with ABC News for Ballarat and Southwest Victoria. The CFA says it's sickened after thieves ram-raided a fire station at Choklin on Friday. Coco Veldkamp reports.
15: Last week, thieves ram-raided the Choklin CFA station, making off with thousands of dollars worth of equipment. On average, a station in Victoria is broken into 6 to 8 times a year. CFA Chief Officer Jason Heffernan says it's sickening that fire stations are ever targeted, no matter how often it happens. He says damage to firefighting equipment could affect a brigade's ability to respond. The CFA is urging anyone with information to contact Crime Stoppers.
14: Emergency services were called to Grampians Road in Halls Gap yesterday after a man became stuck at the Elephant's Hide just after 11 a.m. The 45-degree sandstone slope, located on the back slope of Mackie's Peak, is a popular attraction for climbers and hikers. The 52-year-old man eventually found his own way down safely and was not injured during the ordeal. Victorian farmers are calling on every political party to commit to providing an extra $2 billion to fix the state's regional roads. The Victorian Farmers Federation has launched its election platform today, calling on all politicians to support the agricultural industry ahead of the state election in November. The group also wants the controversial emergency services and volunteer fund scrapped and a land use and food security commissioner appointed to protect farmland in law. President Ryan Milgate says farming is one of Victoria's most productive industries, but is often failed by government policy.
16: A lot of our sealed roads were done in the 60s and 70s, and I think everyone here knows that the freight task and the vehicles that are using these roads are vastly different to what they were back in that time. Yeah, making sure we've got the right expertise and the right, you know, and they're doing it right.
14: Warrnambool councillors have accused the state government of cost-shifting after it withdrew funding for road supervisors at two busy Warrnambool school crossings. Chiara Angelini reports.
17: Councillors have voted to pick up the $16,000 bill for two school crossing supervisors at Bromfield Street and Queen's Road. The Victorian government says it's dropping its 50% contribution due to wombat crossings being installed on the routes. Councillor Matt Walsh says it's disgraceful the state government would leave children to cross the road alone, while Vicky Jelly says it's an example of cost shifting at the expense of child safety.
18: This beggars belief.
17: The council will advocate to the state government to reinstate its funding contribution.
14: The state government has been contacted for comment. Ararat police are calling on the public to help identify the offenders who broke into a home and stole an albino python snake. Police say the offenders broke into an Albert Street home on September 20 and stole a children's python while the occupant slept. Anyone with information is urged to contact Crime Stoppers. Two Ararat-based companies have been fined by Victoria's Environmental Protection Agency for dump-and-burn offences. Philippe Perez reports.
19: The Environmental Protection Agency says construction and earthworks company SHS Civil Constructions was fined more than $10,000 for adding plastic, oil, metal, timber and other waste to what should have been a legal green waste burn-off. Another company, Andretto Proprietary Limited, was also fined more than $10,000 after the EPA used an aerial drone to discover construction and demolition waste, along with dead livestock, had been burned and buried. An EPA spokesperson says tip-offs from members of the public and surprise inspections by officers led to the enforcement action.
14: Warrnambool City Council has strengthened its community loans policy in an effort to reduce its own financial risk. Jean Bell reports.
20: Councillors have voted to adopt a revised community group loan guarantee policy, which sets out the guidelines for considering requests for the council to act as a guarantor for loans to local community groups. Documents show the council is currently a guarantor for $4.6 million in community loans, the largest being $2 million to the financially beleaguered Warrnambool RSL. Councillor Debbie Arnott says such loans restrict the council's own borrowing capacity, and it's an important policy to adhere to.
14: And now to the weather. Warrnambool and Portland morning showers and a top of 15, Ararat 16, Ballarat showers clearing and 14, and Maryborough an afternoon shower or two and a top of 18 degrees today. That's ABC News.
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1: Morning, right across central Victoria, also ABC Ballarat. Oh, I've got to warm my voice up, don't I? ABC Ballarat and ABC Central Victoria. If you're dropping someone off at the airport this morning, there are big changes to where you can drop them off. You can't drop off someone who is departing Tullamarine at the terminal doors anymore. The drop-off areas now away from the terminal, and you have to take a different exit from the freeway to get there. Beck's in shortly with more details on that. And coming up in around 15 minutes, if you live around the Malmesbury Reservoir, along sort of the Colleban River near Lauriston, you might have heard about works to rehabilitate that area of the river. Lots of interest in that, I know. Clearly an important natural asset around the Kyneton, Lauriston, Malmesbury area, and there's a celebration of the river and the project to regenerate it coming up later this week. I'll let you know all about that before the 7 o'clock news today, and after the news at seven, I've got a scoop. The director of Riverboats Music Festival will reveal the lineup for next February's festival right here on Breakfast.
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0: 911. 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
1: And you'll never believe the item that's been given away for free from a Bendigo Community Cafe and Garden. I'll tell you what it is next. It's big. It's something you may or may not have use for, but they're looking for the rightful owner before they give it to them for free. So there's an expressions of interest process. And Beck and I this morning want to know what you would use this particular thing for. We'll reveal all after. Delight. They're going to dance.
3: They're going to dance.
1: And have some fun.

0: Daylight Groove is in the heart. Oh, hello, Rebecca Norman. That was really bad. I'm sorry, I was out of tune.
1: No, that wasn't really bad. I wasn't even listening to you. I was just tuning into that song, and it's really filled me with a lot of joy on this Tuesday morning feed. That is my go-to. When that song comes on at a party or an event,
0: you'll be dancing.
1: That's where you'll find me.
0: Mm-hmm.
1: And I try
0: it.
1: A few little moves with a good mate of mine, Marcus, who might be listening at the moment, actually.
0: Morning, Marcus.
1: From Colbenabbin. Him and I have a little choreographed dance we've been doing for the last 20 years to that song.
0: Right. Mm. And you're going to show me at some point in your life.
1: Maybe the Christmas party, depending on what we decide to do for the Christmas party this
0: year. Beck and Marcus's Corey to D-Light's Groovers in the Heart at 18 minutes to 7, ABC Central Victoria, ABC Ballarat and ABC Southwest Victoria. All right, look, now people don't like change. I've discovered that through the years broadcasting on breakfast radio. But can I say that what's happening at Tullamarine Airport from today, anyone who hasn't been tuned into the works and the anticipation of the different way of dropping people off is going to be very surprised, perhaps a little bit put out, and maybe even miss their plane, dare I say.
1: That could happen, Fee. So after 56 years, there's a big change at the Melbourne Airport. It kicked off at 4 a.m. this morning. So these are the new pickup and drop off zones. So it's a part of what the airport says is the biggest changes, as you mentioned, to its road network since it opened in 1970. So they've been allowed for the expansion of this international terminal, which I see, like, we were there a couple of weeks ago and there is a lot of works going on. And I feel it kind of is needed for the international terminal.
0: Melbourne Airport needed a revamp. They've already done that new car park and they've got like cafes underneath it and there's a walkway that's new as well and they've been working on it for a while.
1: Mm.
0: So it definitely needed a revamp, but I do feel like the new drop, because it's just been so convenient to drop a passenger off. Especially easy. At domestic, if they're just off for a few nights somewhere and you don't need the whole, like, tearful long goodbye standing at the international departure gate inside. So if you just want to drop them off and say, okay, bye, and get on your merry way. For them, it's been easy, and for you, it's been easy. But what's happening from today
1: there? So from today, all passengers, drop-offs and pickups at the airport for Qantas, Virgin Australia and international flights will be directed to the new zone in the T12. 2-3 transport hub. So this is what's happened from 4 a.m. this morning. So anyone heading to pick up or drop off at the airport will need to leave the Tullamarine Freeway earlier at exit 19, which I think is Nam Way, and use the elevated roadway to access terminals.
0: See, there's a different exit even.
1: Mayhem.
0: So
1: if you're heading on to the airport now, think about your timing and how this may impact you. So passengers, will no longer be able to be dropped off at the door of the terminal building as you've been doing since 1970. You know, it's a bit like when you go to the shop here in Bendigo and you had to park out the front and it's the shop you want to go into. Now you have to park further away and get another way. So this 56-year-old departure ramp is now closed. The last driver on the ramp fee was gifted a $1,970 voucher for 1970 from the airport because the ramp opened in 1970. Oh, that's a nice way to go out.
0: A nice way to do things. To try and make a good news story out of something that's going to get a lot of people
1: offside.
0: Shirty.
1: Yes.
0: Okay, so the last driver has driven on that off-ramp, but you know what I mean, like gotten on to that bit where you can drop the passenger
1: departure
0: off.
1: Departure ramp, yeah.
0: And then that's it, gone.
1: That's it.
0: It's over.
1: He's a walk away, no more to pay. There's $1,970 to reflect the year it first opened.
0: I guess, you know, when you think about it, dropping someone off at the actual entrance that they need to walk into to check in, for a large airport, it does seem quite quaint. So we're moving with the times. This ain't Maroochydore Airport, you know what I'm saying?
1: It's, I know, which I do love those at smaller airports, though. But I know,
0: so
1: but Melbourne has needed, like you said, an upgrade for years, and this will hopefully help. And by, you know, now having this one transport hub where all the international flights go, be dropped off and picked up from.
0: So now if you are driving to the airport and you're dropping someone off and you're thinking, oh, I'll just do it like I normally do it, you won't be able to. So you've got to exit at Nam Way.
1: Mm-hmm. Exit 19.
0: Exit 19. And then I guess follow the directions to the transport hub, which is further away from the terminal. A text message that's just come through rightly points out, did they think about the disabled and elderly in their airport drop-off pick-up changes? I've got no idea. What we're going to do after 7:30 is cross to our reporter, Kate Mead, who is at Melbourne Airport this morning, getting the feel of this from people, talking to people who are using that transport hub and who are off on a flight or dropping someone off. So we will talk to her and find out how these changes are being received and indeed whether anyone has missed the exit, driven a few k's up the road trying to find an exit off to come back on and then somehow get back onto Nam Way, so doing loops around
1: up in Broadmeadows or Keilor Downs.
0: Oh my god, ended up at the Calder Park Raceway.
1: Well,
0: servo,
1: you know, you can kind of take your eye off the prize sometimes. I have missed that Tullamarine, you know, when you're coming out of the Burnley Tunnel.
0: Which one is it? I don't know which one it is.
1: I ended up on the Westgate. Like, things can happen.
0: Really?
1: I've done that lots of times because
0: doesn't
1: I've been
0: surprise me
1: yelling at kids in the backseat of the car or something.
0: Oh, dear. All right. We'll find out a bit more in, what are we talking, about 45 minutes or so on ABC Central Victoria, ABC Ballarat and ABC Southwest Victoria. Hey, Beck, I've got a question for you.
1: Mm-hmm.
0: What would you do with a free tram?
1: Well, I've been waiting for you to ask this. For some time.
0: Something we've been pondering for years.
1: I think you might enjoy this concept. I was thinking about I love gardening, and I was thinking about putting a tram in my garden, like a mum's cave. Like, we hear about the dad's men's cave. What about a mum's cave? Surrounded by plants and a nice little escape.
0: A tram.
1: Yep.
0: How would you get it into your backyard?
1: I'd have to ask the neighbours for help.
0: Because, to knock down the fence for a bit.
1: Yeah, well, we've got chicken wire fences on both sides of our property, so it wouldn't be too much of a problem. And then I was thinking about all the plants I could grow up around it, some creepers, some jasmine, some, you know, I could maybe theme it as well.
0: I like it.
1: Could have happy hour for mums only between 5 and 6.
0: I'm there already.
1: Yeah, route one straight to the garden, like it could be, you know, I thought about
0: one
1: that.
0: One straight.
1: Have a sign. Yes.
0: Oh, that's brilliant. So that's a tram. And the reason we speak about trams is because Pepper Green Farm in Bendigo is giving away their colonial tram car. It's a tram. You can sit in it and I think enjoy your coffee in there. So it's kind of used as part of their cafe, right?
1: Yes, I've seen it. It's fantastic.
0: But they're giving it away for free. Although it is up to you to wear the cost of transporting it once you're the rightful owner. But they want to find the rightful owner. So they want

0: Love the idea of cocktails. I'm lounging back in your tram car as we speak, Beck, in my head anyway. Well, thank you for kicking us off on this idea. 1-300-813-911 is the phone number. You can text in 0467-842-722. What would you do with a tram? That's our question of the morning. Thank you, Beck.
1: Thank you.
0: It is coming up to 7:09, and very shortly, from trams to regeneration rivers around Lauriston. You'll hear about an event coming up later this week where you can get along and find out about the catchment around there, why it's so important, what it's home to, and about the efforts to rejuvenate the Colobin River at Lauriston. More on that coming up in just a moment.
2: Beetlemania, the butterfly effect, or a real fly guy?
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2: Just go online and type in ABC Australian Insect of the Year, read all about your six finalists, and then vote for your favourite. It's that easy. The winner will be announced in November, so get busy choosing your best backyard buddy.
0: Having a look at the weather for today for Victoria, scattered showers extending from the west during this morning, then contracting to the east and easing during this evening. So a bit of a front coming through with those scattered showers earlier in the day if you're in the western part of the state. Mild today with light to moderate west to northwesterly winds ahead of a cool moderate to fresh southwesterly change. So top temperatures for our Tuesday, the 6th of October. Ballarat, you might get some showers. They should clear later. A top of just 14 degrees for you today in Ballarat. 15 degrees for Kyneton with a shower or two. 16 around the Gisborne area. Around Kerrang, partly cloudy, doesn't say showers for you today. It's more in the northern part of Victoria. Kerrang expecting a top today of 21 degrees. For Castlemaine, a shower or two a little later and a top of 16 today. Maryborough, an afternoon shower or two expected and a top of 18 degrees for Maryborough. And an afternoon shower or two expected in Bendigo as well. A top temperature for Bendigo today of 19 degrees. For Echuca Moama, a possible shower and a top of 21. For Ararat, showers clearing and a top of 16 degrees. Hamilton, some shower activity in 16. Colac, 15 degrees today. Portland, morning showers and a top of 16 today. And if you're in Warrnambool, expect some showers this morning as well and a top today of 15 degrees. So that's the weather. As we head on through our morning together, thank you for the pleasure of your company. Let's head now to Lauriston, which is west of Kyneton, where the Colobin River flows through. And there's been a lot of interest in the restoration and regeneration of that part of the river. And you can learn more about it this Friday on site. Tess Greaves is project manager of a healthy Colobin catchment project at the North Central Catchment Management Authority. Welcome, Tess. Good morning.
5: Good morning, Fiona. Thanks for having me.
0: Oh, no worries at all. Thanks for stopping by. So describe the area we're talking about.
5: So the healthy Colobin catchment is the very upper section of our catchment in north central Victoria. So if you think about the Wombat Forest, and as you come from Melbourne over those big hills, the Great Dividing Range, and then you come down, start to descend, that's the top end of our catchment, and that's where the Colobin River starts coming out of the Wombat Forest, flowing from Trentham through to Tilden and then into Malmesbury.
0: Into Malmesbury. So it's kind of south of the Malmesbury Reservoir?
5: Yeah. Yep.
0: Okay. What sort of conditions that area in?
5: Mostly bit tricky. It's had a time. It's, you know, like all of our rivers in central Victoria, they've had a lot of history of care and then, you know, went through a period of gold mining, which we're still sort of dealing with the effects of today. So that's what our project does. It takes the landscapes, whether it's public land or private land, farmland, whatever it might be, and we help restore the river to a condition that it will be a lot healthier going forward.
0: Why is this part of the catchment so important? Like, what's it home to?
5: Well, I assume, well, I shouldn't assume, should I, Fiona, that

0: You know, we know where our water comes from, but this is Bendigo's water source. This is where our water comes from in central Victoria. So Castlemaine and Kyneton and Bendigo rely on this upper catchment, this upper Colobane catchment, as water harvesting. This is where water is stored in our reservoirs and then is transported here to Bendigo. So it is probably the most critical part of our catchment for all of us.
1: So you've got the human element to it, as in we want good water to drink, and you want it to come from a source that is as, you know, what's the word, like naturally generative of the water as possible and providing that excellent taste. But also what, when you look at the natural environment around it, what are some of the plants and animals that you're hoping to bring back through restoring it?
0: We have a real drive for a fish called a blackfish. It's called a river blackfish. It sort of looks like a little eel. It's really cute if you like fish. And it's
1: what if you don't like eels?
0: Might not be the biggest fan. There's mixed opinions in the office about blackfish. They're a beautiful fish, and people talk about this fish being something that they ate all the time growing up, like not even too long ago, and we've seen a huge loss in that species. So we're bringing back blackfish and the habitat for blackfish, and there are resident platypus throughout the Colobane catchment. So it's one of the strongest populations of platypus we have in north central Victoria as well. You're almost guaranteed to see a platypus in September in Malmesbury.
1: Really?
0: Yep.
1: They're so secretive, though. They're very discreet.
0: They have
1: creatures.
0: Their time, but some of the ones, particularly in Malmesbury, in and around the reservoir, are so used to people and walkers and people enjoying the public spaces around the river that they're happy as Larry.
1: Okay.
0: Yeah.
1: So hopefully more of them and those other plants and some of those threatened species as well. So tell us about what's happening on Friday.
0: So on Friday, we're about 8 years into delivering the Healthy Colobane Catchment Project. Alongside JARA and Colobane Water, North Central CMA, we're hosting a gathering day. So we really want at this point to celebrate what we've done, to bring people to the what is locally known as the Lauriston Common. It's an area of Lauriston that is publicly accessible to the river, which is not always the case. It's a bit tricky sometimes to get to areas of rivers that you can access. So a gathering day for the whole community, families, and we're going to talk about what we're doing at that site, but in the project overall. And it's also a big opportunity for people to meet some native fish that will be on site, meet some of the turtles that we have in the catchment, and really have a chat to all of the different land managers and all of the people and land care who are working so hard to restore this site in particular that we're visiting on Friday.
1: And there's already been quite a number of registrations, over 60 as I understand it, people registering to come along. Why do you think that idea's taken off locally?
0: I think people are really looking for a way to connect and connect to sort of natural spaces. This site in particular, as I said, is one of the only sites in that upper catchment area on the Colobane that you can get access to. People can fish there, people can walk their dogs and engage with the river. So
1: they want to know what's happening there and what work's being done to improve their own amenity, as well as that of the river and then the water, of course, that flows through it. This Friday, the 9th of October, from 10:30 a.m. at Lauriston Common on Reservoir Road at Lauriston, west of Kyneton. To register, go to Colobane River Gathering Day at Eventbrite. Look, we've got to get to the news, Tess, but thank you so much for joining us.
0: Thanks, Fiona.
1: Tess Greaves there from the North Central CMA. News time now, 7 o'clock.

0: Final call, Melbourne Airport's 56-year-old terminal departures ramp closes. A senior representative from tech giant OpenAI fronts a parliamentary inquiry into the technology, and deals done, but more to come on day three of the AFL trade period. ABC News, good morning. I'm Alexandra Alvaro. Melbourne Airport's new pickup and drop-off zones have officially opened. Olivia Sanders reports.
1: The 56-year-old departures ramp outside Melbourne Airport closed at 9 o'clock last night, making room for the new pick-up and drop-off zone in the T123 transport hub. Driver Roy was full of praise for the new system.
2: I think it's a 10 out of 5, but I don't know how it will go once the real big crowds come in. Morning, there was hardly any cars, and it was the best ever.
1: A two-car collision outbound on the Tullamarine Freeway just after Mickleham Road has caused delays. Some road users told the ABC they believe the accident was caused by driver confusion. Vic Roads and police have been contacted for comment.
0: A senior representative from tech giant OpenAI will today front up to a parliamentary inquiry following revelations autonomous agents from the company hacked a Medicare website. The breach only came to light in September, months after the rogue robots breached the government's statistics portal. OpenAI's chief strategy officer, Jason Kwon, will today represent the company at a parliamentary inquiry looking into AI. The committee's chair, Labor MP Jo Brisky, says she wants to know what OpenAI has done to prevent future breaches.
3: It's about how do we make sure that doesn't happen again, what needs to change from OpenAI's perspective, and also how do we make sure more broadly across all of those big companies that they are getting the mechanisms in place to mitigate against the known risks.
0: Prime Minister Anthony Albanese and a dozen other world leaders are in Tuvalu to see firsthand the impact global warming is having on the low-lying Pacific Island nation. The trip is part of this week's pre-COP meeting, jointly hosted with Fiji, aimed at showing the world how warming temperatures are threatening small island communities ahead of global climate talks in Turkey next month. Papua New Guinea's Prime Minister James Marape was the first to arrive and pledged more than $7 million to Tuvalu's ongoing land reclamation project to fight rising seas. He says the international community should be doing more, but in the meantime, Pacific nations can help each other.
4: In the Pacific Island, we're not crybabies. We're just saying what's happening. You help us, you don't help us, up to you, but we're telling you what's happening. It'll eat into your moral conscience. But we will help ourselves too.
0: A teenager remains in a critical condition after several cars were set on fire in Melbourne's outer northwest. Emergency services were called to Woolwich Way in Taylor's Hill just after 5 o'clock yesterday morning to find the boy and three cars on fire. He was rushed to the Royal Children's Hospital, where he is fighting for his life. Police believe two cars parked in the driveway of a home were firebombed and that the teenager had tried to flee in the third vehicle. The Four Corners investigation has revealed a network of dozens of companies has been offering veterans free gifts and entry into competitions to sign them up for DVA-funded services. Elise Worthington reports.
5: They call themselves the Veteran Benefits Australia ecosystem, and for years they've been gathering tens of thousands of veterans' details and using them as marketing leads. Internal documents obtained by Four Corners show veterans were signed up for services using referrals from doctors they'd never spoken to, and services were billed to DVA that never should have been. DVA regulates individual providers, not companies, says medical billing expert Dr. Margaret Foe.
6: So the corporations walk away scot-free, and the health workers at the bottom of the food chain are the ones who will likely get into a lot of trouble.
5: One of the founders of the network, Nick Flanagan, rejected any suggestion. He advised providers to act improperly or exploit the DVA system. Another, Tom Bailey, said VBA was an information platform, not a healthcare provider.
0: Overseas now, and a dozen bomber aircraft are returning to the US after they were quickly withdrawn from an English airbase at the centre of concerns over a possible threat from Iran. Here's North America correspondent Cayman Gock.
7: Some of the B-1 bombers have returned to their home stations in the United States after they were swiftly withdrawn from the United Kingdom's RAF Fairford base. US President Donald Trump confirmed there was a security threat.
8: I mean, they didn't fly out by accident.
7: It comes only days after British police arrested and later released a group of men over a suspected terror plot at the base northwest of London. British Prime Minister Andy Burnham said there were strong indications Iran played a role in that incident, but Iran has denied involvement. Iran has previously threatened any base the US uses to attack the country is a legitimate target. Cayman Gock, ABC News, Washington.
0: A bereaved father has accused Israel's prime minister of failing to keep his country safe and allowing Hamas to launch its deadly October 7 attacks almost 3 years ago. Middle East correspondent Matthew Doran reports.
9: Benjamin Netanyahu was speaking at one of the state memorials for the victims of Hamas's deadly attacks, saying he felt the nation's pain when the father of one of the men killed during the raids interrupted his speech. Israeli media is reporting the man is Yaakov Godot, the father of Tom Godot, who was mistakenly killed by Israeli soldiers after they stormed his house, which had been seized by Hamas fighters, and shot him. The IDF reportedly didn't tell his family its forces killed him until 2025. Mr. Godot yelled at the Prime Minister that he'd failed to protect the 1,200 killed during Hamas's raids, and he was a disgrace.
0: Spaniards have welcomed a snap poll called by Prime Minister Pedro Sanchez following nationwide protests over housing affordability. Here's Europe correspondent Catherine Diss.
10: It all started when an 87-year-old woman was evicted by an investment firm from her Madrid home, where she'd lived for more than seven decades. It sparked nationwide protests, and tent cities were erected across Madrid, Barcelona and Seville. After Parliament knocked back the Prime Minister's emergency housing measures last week, Pedro Sanchez said he had no choice but to call a snap poll. He's hoping the fear of a far-right government will maintain his power. But with Conservative parties leading in the polls, his strategy risks installing a far-right party into government for the first time since the death of dictator Francisco Franco in 1975.
0: The former Prince Andrew has launched legal action against police in the UK who arrested him earlier this year. Europe correspondent Mazoe Ford.
11: Andrew Mountbatten Windsor is taking legal action against Thames Valley Police over the search warrants connected to his arrest in February. He was taken into custody on suspicion of misconduct in public office after information about him was found in the Epstein files. The investigation is still ongoing, but the former prince denies any wrongdoing and no charges have been brought. Now he wants a judicial review to consider the legality of the search warrants police obtained for his home in Sandringham and his former home at the Royal Lodge in Windsor. The High Court will hear the case on Thursday. Mazoe Ford, ABC News London.
0: To finance, and US stocks reached near record levels overnight after a couple of buyout announcements helped lift the market. The S&P 500 added 0.8% or 63.95 points to reach 7,786. The Dow Jones Industrial Average rose 0.32% or 166 points. And the Nasdaq gained 333 points. The Australian share market is set to open higher later this morning with the SPY 200 futures index up 0.45%. The global benchmark is Brent crude is lower at $100.04 per barrel. Gold is trading even at $4,128 an ounce. And the Aussie dollar is higher at 69.72 cents. With sport now, here's Fraser Fife.
12: The AFL trade period is entering its second day with a number of big names having already found new clubs for 2027. Three trades were officially completed on day one. Essendon's Zach Merritt has found his way to Hawthorn. Scott Pendlebury to Gold Coast has been confirmed, while Jesse Hogan is now a Magpie, having secured a trade from GWS. Other notable names, including the Suns' Ben King, Saints' ruck Rowan Marshall and Port Adelaide's Zach Butters, continue to be a part of ongoing discussions. Novak Djokovic is through to the final of tennis's China Open after Daniil Medvedev was disqualified from their match in Beijing. The six-time champion Djokovic was serving for the match when a ball that came off Medvedev's racket ended up hitting a spectator. Djokovic will face Australian world number 9 Alex de Minaur in the final. And the all-time leading goal scorer of North America's National Hockey League, Alex Ovechkin, says he will retire at the end of the season. The 41-year-old Russian sits 10th all-time for career points at the start of what is his 22nd and final season with the Washington Capitals.
0: To the weather for the state, scattered showers extending from the west during the morning, then contracting to the east and easing during the evening. Melbourne's weather becoming cloudy, a high chance of showers in the early afternoon, a top of 19 degrees today. Tomorrow, partly cloudy, 18 degrees. Thursday, sunny and 23 degrees. 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
14: On the changes to drop-offs at Melbourne Airport. What about those coming from the Sunbury end to the airport, asks a text. Good question. We'll pose that to ABC reporter Kate Mead just after 7:30. She's been at the airport this morning with this new drop-off area into like a T1, T2 and 3 terminal hub there. So you drop off there and then there's a 300 metre walk to the entrances to the terminals. So that's different because as of

0: before 4 a.m. this morning. You could, in fact, be dropped off right at the terminal doors. So very different experience for those arriving at Melbourne Airport this morning if they're getting dropped off. We'll hear more after 7:30. Thank you for your text. Also asking this morning what you would do with a tram. Yeah? What would you do if you received a tram for free? Peppercorn Farm in Bendigo is giving away a tram, although you do have to wear the cost of transporting it and setting it up wherever you're going to use it. But what would you use one for? Now, a text from Sven from Sweden, who I presume is not actually Sven from Sweden, has said that they would set the tram up across the road from the ABC as a spa and massage bar and offer massages to the hardworking ABC staff at the end of your shifts. Thank you. Thank you. I am very impressed with that idea and would gladly receive a free massage. You know, that heavy studio door does my shoulder in, so thanks for that idea, Sven, who I assume is not Sven from Sweden. In just a moment, I'm going to tell you, or rather the festival director is going to tell you who we can expect on the Riverboat stage next February. But do let me know what you would do if you received a tram for free. Any good ideas? Rebecca Norman would use it in her back garden as a bit of a mum cave, hanging baskets inside with beautiful plants and vines growing up around it. It's a colonial era tram as well, so keep that in mind. 1300 813 911 is the phone number. 1300 813 911. Give me a bell. Simone Amahunga, our regular Tuesday chatter, is in after 7:30. I think she wants the tram. I think she's into the idea of having a tram in her yard as well. I wonder what she'd do with it. You'll find out after 7:30. In the meantime, tell me what you'd do with a free tram.
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0: And look, while other festivals fall by the wayside, you would have heard about festivals being cancelled near you. It's good to know that Echuca's Riverboats Music Festival keeps going strong. They haven't announced the lineup for next February's festival yet, but they're about to. In fact, the festival director is going to do it right now here on ABC Central Victoria, ABC Ballarat and ABC Southwest Vic. David Fraser, good morning.
3: Morning, Fiona. How are you going?
0: I'm all right. This is a really you're about to hear it here first moment. Super exciting to get the scoop as to who we're going to see on the Riverboat stage. Take it away.
3: It's a huge ABC coup. We haven't told anyone yet. We're actually not announcing till 9 o'clock officially. So this is all very exciting. But look, it's our 15th anniversary, and we've absolutely pulled out all stops for next February. We've got the Cat Empire performing. We've got the Waifs coming back. Spider Bait, Troy Cassidaly, Hip Hop Pioneers, The Herd are joining us, reforming just for Riverboats. The Pierce Brothers, Fanny Lumsden, some wonderful First Nations artists that are joining us from 2 hours northeast of Alice Springs, called the Mulgabor Hard Rock, who supported Kiss a few years ago. It's an incredibly eclectic lineup, and it's been about 18 months in the making, so it's really great to actually be verbalising it out loud for the first time.
0: Amazing, amazing. Spider Bait, you say, rockers from the 90s, they've just finished up a national tour as well. What is it about them, do you think, that makes them such an enduring presence on the Aussie music scene, Dave?
3: Oh, they're just infectious. I mean, their live performances are second to none. We actually had them perform on a footy oval, a few of your listeners might recall, when we had to relocate at the last minute because our venue was 6 metres underwater back in 2023, and Spider Bait absolutely brought us to Vic Park Oval back then, and it'll be an absolute joy to have them back on the Friday night. The Cat Empire as well was a really memorable one. From over a decade ago, they played back in 2014, and we nearly had to cancel it.
0: It rained.
3: Heavy.
0: It was rained. I was there.
3: It was out of control. It was-

0: So good though, because no one cared that it was raining. We were just all jumping about enjoying the Cat Empire. Was that over a decade ago?
1: It was 2014, which
0: oh,
1: is terrifying. But yes, it was. I think it was one of those moments where the rain it started really bucketing down at about 10 o'clock, and they were half an hour deep into their set, and everyone was just having such an incredible time that we thought, oh look, bugger it, we'll just keep going. We'll deal with it afterwards. So. And it was an amazing night. So that it'll be really great to have them back after so many years as well.
0: Yes, they totally steal the show, get everyone up and dancing, very vibey, very fun music. And I feel like they are so suited to the crowd who just want to have fun in that fabulous venue. How much actually do you think the venue's contributed to Riverboat's success?
1: Oh, I think the venue's done the heavy lifting for 15 years. It's an amazing space to hold a festival. And look, lineups, as proud as we are of this year, and we've been so proud of so many of the lineups over the years, they of course come and go. And as you said in your intro, it's a pretty challenging time for festivals across the country. And I think one of the really strong things about Riverboats is just how much we celebrate Echuca Moama as being such a beautiful destination. And a huge part of that is Aquatic Reserve. I mean, we've got this superb natural amphitheatre on the banks of the Murray. It's a 200-metre walk to the shop, so you can come and go with the kids all weekend if it gets a little bit hot and you need a bit of a break. And that's one of the real advantages of our festival. You're not corralled out at a vineyard. It doesn't take 3 hours to get out of the car park at the end of the day. So I think people really, really embrace that as well. And a lot of the stuff that we do outside the venue is really sets us apart as well. I mean, our side shows aboard the Pevensey Paddle Steamer are hugely popular now. We'll do six of those over the course of the weekend. And it's been really interesting because as the years have gone on, we've found that so many of the artists that we're sort of approaching to play at this festival now are saying, look, we'll do it, but we want to get on a paddle steamer as well. So can you make that happen for us? So it's a really, I think people, word's got around the sort of industry that, oh, God, if you're going up to Riverboats and you're playing, you've got to ask Dave if you can do a paddle steamer because it's amazing.
0: Well, Felix from the Cat Empire clearly got his way then. I think he's on one of the paddle steamers.
1: Felix is on one.
0: Intimate shows.
1: Yes, we've got the Pierce Brothers performing as well. We've got, actually, the one that's going to be really fun is The Herd, who are an 8-piece hip-hop group, want to do a paddle steamer too. And I said, look, well, let's work it out on the day. We can't fit you on. We've booked them as well. So, look, we're making it up as we go along. But it's you think after 15 years you'd be a little bit more coordinated. But it'll be hilarious.
0: Being on a paddle steamer while there's, like, this new sound hip-hop going on.
1: That's right. Sometimes you've just got to say yes and work it out closer to the date. That's my approach this year.
0: I love it. So just to go through the lineup again, which has just been revealed here on ABC Victoria Breakfast, The Cat Empire, Spider Bait, The Waifs, Troy Cassidaly, Fanny Lumsden. I saw her down at our Port Ferry a couple of years ago. She was excellent on the stage there at the Port Ferry Folk Festival. The Herd, which is the hip-hop group we've been talking about. Floodlights, who are they?
1: Floodlights are an amazing group. Out of Melbourne, performed their first forum show last year and are really sort of blowing up. The other ones that are really exciting are a 4-piece group out of Frankston called The Gnomes. And if you're a fan of the Kinks and the Easy Beats, you're going to adore these young blokes. They're just absolute diehard fans of 60s rock, and they're going to be a lot of fun as well. Claire Ann Taylor, Tassie folk artist that we've been really keen to get up for a number of years now. So there's a really eclectic sort of lineup, and that's always been a real sort of feature of Riverboats as well, as we're not a genre-specific festival. We just book the best acts we can and do so year after year. So you're going to see a bit of everything.
0: And tickets go on sale when?
1: Tickets are on sale Thursday, 9 a.m. So we're announcing the lineup today and then giving everyone a couple of days to get the family WhatsApp groups cranked up and organise some accom, and then jump back on Thursday and snap up those tickets.
0: Okay. Given, and we both mentioned it now, the festival circuit isn't going great. Riverboats is, to be clear. But given also the rising cost of living and the recent interest rate rise, the cost of petrol as well and all that, are you expecting tickets to move more slowly this time around?
1: Oh, look, we're not expecting it to move slowly, but we are very conscious of it and certainly do everything in our power to keep ticket prices in particular as affordable as we can. And look, we remain one of the most inexpensive festival tickets on the circuit. A 3-day ticket to Riverboats is $260, which of course is nothing to be is still money, but it's I think comparatively it's pretty reasonable for that lineup. We've kept our sort of ticket price rise in line with CPI. We haven't done anything ridiculous in that regard, and I suppose it's just a look. It's a challenge that we all face, and no one likes to see interest rates go up. It's certainly a thing that, as our industry, we're very very conscious of, and particularly for regional events as well. If we can encourage people to jump on public transport if they're coming up from Melbourne, I mean, at least a V-Line ticket's pretty inexpensive these days. And then Echuca's got a bunch of accommodation options from sort of high-end down to sort of camping options. So at least there's a few opportunities in that regard. But, yeah, it's an interesting time for our sector. I think there is a lot more doom and gloom in the media, present company accepted, of course, in terms of where our festival sort of sector is going. I think a lot of them are doing really, really well, but certainly it's a challenge for everyone.
0: Mm. And look, people still want to have fun. I mean, look at Laneway, for example. So I suppose if you have the right mix, if you have the right venue, if you have the right price point for people, then there definitely will still be takers. David Fraser, thank you so much for revealing the lineup here on ABC Central Victoria, ABC Ballarat, and ABC Southwest Vic Breakfast this morning. Let's catch up soon, and yeah, looking forward to seeing Spider Bait on that stage.
1: Oh, lovely having a chat, Fee. Thanks for having me on.

0: Oh, goodness me. Hope that woke you up. In a good way, Spider Bait, Black Betty, on ABC Central Victoria, ABC Southwest Victoria and ABC Ballarat. Good morning.
1: ABC Central Victoria. Weather.
0: Chrissy Johnson's on duty at the Bureau of Meteorology and can tell us all about today's weather. Morning, Chrissy.
2: Good morning, Fiona.
0: So some scattered showers from kind of the west during the morning. Tell us what's happening around Portland and Warrnambool and those sort of Western Vic areas.
2: Yeah, that's right. There's basically the tail end of a cold front. It's having more impact down over Tassie, but we're getting the sort of tail end of it over Victoria today. There's a cloud band associated with that right across the southwest. At the moment, it's sort of just reaching Ballarat, so sort of Ballarat and southwest of that, sort of up into the Grampians as well. It looks like it's just arriving there. But the showers with it have been really back over the southwest coast. So down around Portland, we've had about just over 2 millimetres of rainfall with some showers there. It looks like those showers are sort of now just moving up towards Dartmoor. Haven't seen much yet at Warrnambool or Port Ferry, but there is, yeah, expected to be some showers developing across, well, initially across that far southwest this morning and then moving across, the sort of wider southwest, I guess, through the course of the morning. And then as we go through the middle of the day and the afternoon, I think we will actually see that cloud band sort of extend across the northern plains. And look, rainfall totals on the northern side of the ranges, pretty minimal, I expect. You have a spit or two here and there, but there's definitely the chance that we could see a few spits. For most places, we're looking at, you know, maybe, well, very low single digits, a couple of millimetres for most places, maybe a touch more down around that far southwest coast, where we could see sort of, you know, up to 5 millimetres. But it's not looking super wet. It's just going to be a bit sort of cloud increasing, a bit showery, and a little bit cooler. So with that sort of wind going around more to a west-southwesterly, we'll see temperatures, particularly down in the southwest, sort of in the mid-teens. Ballarat maybe just a top of 14 today, but 15 for Colac, Cape Otway, Mortlake, Warrnambool, Portland, Kyneton as well, 16 for Castlemaine, Gisborne, Ararat, Port Ferry, Hamilton, 17 for Stirling-Castleton, 18 for Reedsdale, Maryborough, 19 for Bendigo and Seymour, and Echuca topping the list as usual, 21 degrees. But yeah, so just becoming sort of partly cloudy with a couple of showers here and there as we go through the day. It's not a really strong system, so the temperatures tomorrow not much colder than today. In fact, many places will be a degree or two warmer tomorrow, and I think we'll be back to pretty sunny conditions as well. So maybe a little bit of cloud in the south, but it will be tending to clear, and we should see a fair bit of sunshine tomorrow. Becoming warm and sunny by Thursday, we're up into the low 20s for most of southwest and central Victoria. Mm-hmm. And Friday looking pretty warm as well. We're up into the sort of mid to maybe even mid to high 20s, maybe 29 degrees for Echuca on Friday.
0: Alrighty, we'll wait for that. Thank you, Chrissy. I'm so sorry. We've got to get to.
3: Good morning, Eden Henenham with ABC News for Ballarat and Southwest Victoria. The CFA says it's sickened after thieves ram-raided a fire station at Choklin on Friday. Coco Veldkamp reports.
4: Last week, thieves ram-raided the Choklin CFA station, making off with thousands of dollars worth of equipment. On average, a station in Victoria is broken into 6 to 8 times a year. CFA Chief Officer Jason Heffernan says it's sickening that fire stations are ever targeted, no matter how often it happens. He says damage to firefighting equipment could affect a brigade's ability to respond. The CFA is urging anyone with information to contact Crime Stoppers.
3: Emergency services were called to Grampians Road in Halls Gap yesterday after a man became stuck at the Elephant's Hide just after 11 a.m. The 45-degree sandstone slope, located on the back slope of Mackie's Peak, is a popular attraction for climbers and hikers. The 52-year-old man eventually found his own way down safely and was not injured during the ordeal. Victorian farmers are calling on every political party to commit to providing an extra $2 billion to fix the state's regional roads. The Victorian Farmers Federation has launched its election platform today, calling on all politicians to support the agriculture industry ahead of the state election in November. The group also wants the controversial emergency services and volunteer fund scrapped and a land use and food security commissioner appointed to protect farmland in law. President Ryan Milgate says farming is one of Victoria's most productive industries, but is often failed by government policy.
5: A lot of our sealed roads were done in the 60s and 70s, and I think everyone here knows that the freight task and the vehicles that are using these roads are vastly different to what they were back in that time. Yeah, making sure we've got the right expertise and the right, you know, and they're doing it right.
3: Warrnambool councillors have accused the state government of cost-shifting after it withdrew funding for road supervisors at two busy Warrnambool school crossings. Chiara Angelini reports.
6: Councillors have voted to pick up the $16,000 bill for two school crossing supervisors at Bromfield Street and Queen's Road. The Victorian government says it's dropping its 50% contribution due to wombat crossings being installed on the routes. Councillor Matt Walsh says it's disgraceful the state government would leave children to cross the road alone, while Vicky Jelly says it's an example of cost shifting at the expense of child safety.
7: This beggars belief.
6: The council will advocate to the state government to reinstate its funding contribution.
3: The state government has been contacted for comment. Ararat police are calling on the public to help identify the offenders who broke into a home and stole an albino python snake. Police say offenders broke into an Albert Street home on September 20 and stole the children's python while the occupant slept. Anyone with information is urged to contact Crime Stoppers. Two Ararat-based companies have been fined by Victoria's Environmental Protection Authority for dump and burn offences. Philippe Perez reports.
8: The Environmental Protection Agency says construction and earthworks company SHS Civil Constructions was fined more than $10,000 for adding plastic, oil, metal, timber and other waste to what should have been a legal green waste burn-off. Another company, Andretto Proprietary Limited, was also fined more than $10,000 after the EPA used an aerial drone to discover construction and demolition waste, along with dead livestock, had been burned and buried. An EPA spokesperson says tip-offs from members of the public and surprise inspections by officers led to the enforcement action.
3: And Warrnambool City Council has strengthened its community loans policy in an effort to reduce its own financial risk. Jean Bell reports.
9: Councillors have voted to adopt a revised community group loan guarantee policy, which sets out the guidelines for considering requests for the council to act as a guarantor for loans to local community groups. Documents show the council is currently a guarantor for $4.6 million in community loans, the largest being $2 million to the financially beleaguered Warrnambool RSL. Councillor Debbie Arnott says such loans restrict the council's own borrowing capacity, and it's an important policy to adhere to.
3: And now to the weather. Warrnambool and Portland, morning showers and a top of 15. Ararat, 16. Ballarat showers clearing and 14. And Maryborough, an afternoon shower or two and a top of 18 degrees. ABC News.
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10: Hi, Rachel Mealy here. The Coalition to target temporary visas and lower skilled migrants in a tough new immigration platform, trying to counter One Nation's rising popularity. The global cost of living crisis. Spain's Prime Minister calls a snap election after nationwide protests over housing affordability. And how scammers are targeting the online recruitment sector.
11: Could use your image, they could generate an AI clone to bypass authentication checks, say the banks or government websites or even in the companies.
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0: And in just a moment, the changes to drop-offs at Melbourne Airport. Just hours ago, the last car went through the old way of doing things at Tullamarine, where you could just drop someone off right outside the terminal doors there. That experience is over. More next. And then, what would you do with the tram? Bendigo social enterprise Peppergreen Farm is giving one away. So I want your ideas as to how you would use a tram that was free although you have to wear the cost of transporting it from Pepper Green Farm to wherever it's going to go. Call in and tell me how you would use a tram. What would you use it for? Would you have use for one? 1300 813 911 is our phone number here on ABC Central Victoria, ABC Ballarat and ABC South West Vic. And it's been 56 years of Melbourne Airport pickup and drop-off zones remaining the same. From 4 o'clock this morning, all passenger drop-offs and pickups are now using a new zone. They're calling it a transport hub. ABC reporter Kate Mead is at Melbourne Airport this morning. Morning, Kate.
7: Good morning, Fiona.
0: All right. Explain a bit more about what's happened here.
7: Okay, so before anyone starts to panic, it's going to be okay. It's like that. Because you know it, right? Oh, my gosh, it's going to change. And what am I going to do? The same advice for going to the airport will always apply. Allow extra time at the airport. So, yes, we used to drop off and pick up out the front and directly out there is now closed. The very last person to get off was last night at 9 o'clock before it officially shut down overnight. And then, yes, as you said this morning, it was reopened up with the brand new system. Now, what you will notice coming into the airport now is so many signs. So they're temporary signs at the moment, but they are literally lining the airport drive as you make your way in. So you will just see two types of signs. So it's not complicated, but it's either terminal 1, 2, or 3 or terminal 4. That's all you need to know, which terminal you're going to. And then there's two types of signs. Then you get to the pickup area. Now, I walked it. I would have said it was about 300 metres for me to get from where I have parked. I'm in Terminal 1, through the parking, through the drop-off area, down the escalators, across the bridge, and then, you know, into where the lounges are. So it took almost 9 minutes for me to get there.
0: Oof. Do people seem stressed?
7: Look, it was a mixed response this morning. I was asking people how they were going. Here's the thing, though. People do find coming to the airport stressful anyway, right? They're thinking about their flights and saying goodbye and have they got their passport and all of those things are already on their mind. I actually spoke to some people, Fiona, about, you know, how their experience was. This is a little of what they had to say to us this morning. Okay, you've just been dropped off. It's a new system here. How did it go for you this morning?
13: Yeah, pretty good. I mean, it's and it's a Tuesday, so it's normally quieter than normal probably, but it wasn't any traffic coming in, quite well signposted, so haven't had to walk yet, but we'll see how it goes.
7: Do you know where you are?
14: No idea yet.
7: How did you go parking this morning?
14: Parking was all right, but I don't know where I am going back to Qantas now.
7: What's your experience so far this morning?
14: Confusing. Signage was all right.
7: First day at the Melbourne Airport, new drop-off zones. How did you get on this morning?
15: Got on reasonably well. The three-car pile-up on the Tullamarine slowed us down a little bit, added about 5 minutes to the journey, but that couldn't be helped, I guess. No dramas with all the signs. As I said, it's really well signposted. I guess I had to take my time and look to see where things were, where we were being directed to, but looks good so far.
7: Did you allow extra time for today?
15: To be honest, no.
7: And you've just had a goodbye. Who are you saying goodbye to?
15: I'm saying goodbye to my son. He's off to work on a station in Queensland. So we won't see him now until Christmas.
0: Oh, there you go. So I love that, you know, that family story there at the end. But in the meantime, 5 minutes to the journey. But that sounded like that was more an issue on the road there, Kate.
7: Yeah. And look,

0: If we're honest, again, not uncommon to have a car accident, you know, on the Tullamarine Highway here on any given day. So some commuters did say to me, no, we were seeing lots of braking and, oh, I need to change lanes and not being in the right lane. So again, it was just that reminder, wasn't it? You know, just allowing that extra time, you know, keeping an eye out for which lane you need to be in. But at least it's terminal 1, 2, and 3 goes one way and terminal 4 goes the other. So if that makes it easier or more confusing, I'm sorry. But
1: I'm assuming it'll make sense when you get there and do it. But at the moment you have to, or now I should say, it is a different exit if you're coming from Melbourne towards the airport. You have to exit at Nam Way, is that right?
0: Nam Way, and they have a roughly, it's about an hour wait area in that space. I'm not sure what you're waiting for in there. Most people are trying to get out, I would have thought, but there is some space there to kind of hold if you need to. I am about to try and get out of the airport now, so I can let you know how I go. If I'm still looping around the car park in an hour, you know I'm in trouble.
1: Well, that's the thing, and if you miss the exit Nam Way, then you're going to have to keep driving forward, and then who knows where you'd end up before having to loop back around somehow and get back to that exit. People are also asking on the text line, what about those coming from the Sunbury end to the airport? Do you know how that's all working?
0: Look, all I've heard from drivers so far is it's the same thing. At the moment, there's those temporary signs that are up and they are really directing the traffic. Now, I spoke to one of the security officers this morning. They are monitoring this traffic with all their cameras and they're adjusting the speed of traffic coming in. On all directions. So again, it will be, if everything applies the same. So they've put up that extra temporary signage to help people get there at the moment. I'm not sure how long they will stay up, but I did think when I saw people all dressed in red today, in pink, pointing directions to help people find their way to the terminals. I wish they would just stay permanently, if I'm honest.
1: Yes, indeed. They need to employ people. That's very true. Kate, and because airports can be confusing at the best of times, Kate, thank you so much for the chat this morning. Good luck getting out of Tullamarine.
0: Hopefully I make it home soon. Thank you.
1: Indeed. Kate Mead, who is an ABC reporter at Tullamarine. So just repeating, changes to drop-offs and pick-ups. There is now a transport hub, which is around 300 metres from the terminals. You can't drive up and just drop someone off. There is a drop-off and pick-up zone and parking as well, you know, that long-term parking and all that sort of stuff. That's obviously still available for you. But yes, this is about those temporary kind of drop-offs and pick-ups rather than the long-term parking at Tullamarine. How interesting. And certainly this idea of change and you being confused, it sounds like at least today and hopefully for the next long while, there'll be people there who can help, or the signage at least is very clear. So hopefully, yes, coming from the Sunbury end, it sounds like there's a lot of signage up. And someone's asking, can we still drop off upstairs at Terminal 2? Look, if there's this change, I doubt it. I don't know, though. You just have to follow the signage when you get there. And as Kate said, allow extra time. It's 7:45.
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1: Good to have your company wherever you are across central Victoria, into southern New South Wales as well, right across to the southwest border around the Portland area. And in a bit to Warrnambool, then up a bit to Hamilton, and then across a bit to Ballarat, wherever you are. I hope you're enjoying your morning. It is the 6th of October, and

A social enterprise, Peppergreen Farm in Bendigo, is looking for a new home for its colonial tram car. And I want to know, if you were to get a tram for free, what would you do with it? Let's find out what Simona Mahunga would do with a tram.

0: Simone Amahanga, good morning
1: good
0: to
1: morning.
0: You.
1: Good morning. Good morning.
0: A tram.
1: And I'm assuming it's a tram carriage. It's not an entire tram.
0: It's a tram.
1: Yeah.
0: What do you mean a tram? Like it's not like a train carriage. It's a tram.
1: Oh, a tram, of course. Sorry. Sorry.
0: It's a whole tram.
1: That is. It is one and of its all, its whole entity. So it is what I'm picturing. I'm tired.
0: Yeah, you're right. You're right. Getting confused between trams and
1: trains. Planes, trains, and automobiles.
0: So it's got little tables in it already. It's got, because they've been using it, I think, as part of their cafe at Pepper Green Farm.
1: Yep.
0: So it's done up inside. If you wanted to use it as a cafe, we already have a tram cafe in Bendigo. That seems to be working.
1: It's working very well. I probably won't surprise the listeners to know, I 100% know what I would do with that tram. I would put it in my backyard where I'm getting an extension on my cat, currently in the process of getting an extension on my cat enclosure. So I'm going to have a very big cat, like a very big cat enclosure in my backyard. And I really like the thought, because I like unusual things in my garden and yard, as some people might know over the years. I've had odd bods and things in my
0: life-size zebras and elephants.
1: Elephants and giraffes and all sorts of things. Yes, and a mural on the front of my house and stuff. So I would put the tram inside the cat enclosure and in my head let it become really overgrown. So it would be like a cat playhouse inside the cat enclosure is what I would do.
0: What a good idea.
1: I would create it like, but also some of the seats, because I also want to be, because the enclosure is going to be so big, I'm, you know, going to put an outdoor table and stuff in there to sit in with the cat, right? So it's not all, you know, him in there and the people outside. So that could be part of it. So keep one bit that's not all overgrown, but have it, yeah, you can sit in there and you can have your lunch out there with them, and it's, but it's all part of the play structure.
0: It's all part of the cat enclosure, which sounds much bigger than a cat run.
1: Oh, it's not a cat run.
0: No.
1: It's not a cat run.
0: Wow.
1: It's a cat and I call it a cat aviary because it's made out of netting rather than wire cage. So it goes right up. It's like 8 foot tall and, you know, goes way up to the side fence and down. So it's like when you go to the likes of a, you know, Caperton Fauna Park or whatever, and you go into the bird aviary section. To me, you open this gate, you do open a metal gate, and then you're inside this big enclosure.
0: That sounds amazing.
1: So the tram could go inside that and it would be part of seating, but also, you know, for cats and the people, an interest area to run and play and
0: well, your one-eyed cat just does not know what how lucky it is.
1: Oh, he does. He certainly has no recognition of that.
0: No.
1: So that
0: and
1: would be
0: no recognition out of one eye.
1: No one eye.
0: And look, talking about a play area for your cat, I'd use a tram, says a text, for my kids' playground. They'd love pretending to drive it and pretending to be passengers hopping on and off.
1: Yes.
0: What a fun big toy.
1: Correct.
0: Says
1: the
0: text.
1: I support that too, yes. Mm. So that would just, yes. Yes, I mean, you see the children, the little car things that they have that they sit in and pretend to tram's a whole another level. It has passengers.
0: And it's an actual tram too. It's not small scale.
1: You get a hierarchy. You get the boss kid in the front telling everyone to sit down and be quiet, and you get some dynamics would come out of that on a play thing.
0: Yes.
1: No eating on the tram. You'd get some kid who would be there, no, emulating mum.
0: Someone spilling their zupa duper
1: yes.
0: all over the plush cushions. Andrew Hewitt is from Wise Employment, who run Pepper Green Farm in Bendigo, and he's basically the one who's giving away this tram. Andrew, good morning.
2: Fiona, Simone. Hey, Simone, I've got to meet this cat. It is living a better life than I am in a four-bedroom, two-bathroom house. Your cat looks like it's, and with one eye, the space is probably three times as

0: haven't done a very good job of historically. So come and get it. Hit us up. We've got to do formal expressions of interest. There's quite a process to remove the tram, and we'd love your listeners to throw up their ideas and put in a submission if they so desire.
1: And then you will decide who the tram's next custodian will be.
0: Pretty much. But look, it's not sort of an, you know, it'll be very much a democratic movement. We'll keep everyone involved in terms of knowing who the other people who have submitted their expressions of interest are. There's going to have to be a bit of a collaborative effort because we'll need to get a quote in terms of what it takes to get a crane in and put it on the back of a truck and everyone. So people will need to work together. But I think at the end of the day, we'll find the very best home for it and make sure that whoever gets it is using it in the best possible way.
1: So do you reckon a crane will have to be involved in removing it?
0: Yeah, well, it doesn't. We don't think the engine works, and there's not a running track, so you can't just sort of jump up the front and sort of drive it off the farm, and you wouldn't be able to put it on the tracks on Thunder Street. So yes, we expect there'll be a little bit of work to sort of secure the tram underneath, and then a crane will be involved. To get it on the back of a rather large truck. It's sort of over, I haven't actually measured it, which I should have done, but it's sort of over 20 metres long and sort of that metre and a half wide. So she's a big girl, and we'll need to be very, very careful in terms of, health and safety.
2: I'm pleased to hear that, I'm basically going to get this tram because I've already had a quote to get a crane to lift a swimming pool into my backyard. So as far as I'm concerned, thanks for the tram.
0: You catch up the swimming pool as well.
2: That's no.
0: Avery, you catch up the swimming pool. What money are you making by contributing to the ABC?
2: I had to have bought admission on the swimming pool for the reason of the cost, and so the cat enclosure has been put in place of the swimming pool. So let's just say the cost difference has been significantly reduced. I'm like, can't afford the pool. I'm going for the cat enclosure instead. So that's what's happened.
0: Fiona, you and I have got to get into comedy. Clearly, we're in the wrong gig. Pool, a cat, Avery, a sprawling metropolis.
1: I will tell you, Andrew, though, just to be clear, we pay Simone in ABC Central Victoria bumper stickers. And I think we once gave her an ABC shopping bag, one of those shopping bags. So I think that's about it.
0: Right.
2: Yeah. My time is very cheap.
1: So, look, so you've got this tram. You're giving it away. Yep. Expressions of interest, as Andrew says, hit him up to tell him what you'd like to do with it. Then it's up to you to actually transport it out. So you've got to wear the cost of that. But what does Pepper Green Farm, what have you been using it for on site?
0: So prior to COVID, you can see the pictures. The pictures on our website or on our Facebook page, peppergreenfarm.com.au, they show the glorious tram when we were using it to serve our customers before COVID. Then obviously COVID hit and the metre and a half didn't work if you were sitting shoulder to shoulder inside the glorious colonial tram car. So we haven't been in there really since COVID. But we're inviting people to come down. We've had a number of people express some interest in wanting to see it, obviously, so we'll be opening it up for them to have a look at, both inside and out. Like many of us, when you get towards sort of 40 and 50, that's when you go from an 8 out of 10 to sort of your 4.5 to maybe a 5 out of 10. So I don't reckon it's in as good a condition as the photos, but people will be able to come and take a look. But again, it's still got the seats. It's, the interior, you'd still be able to plush it up, get the old upholstery, vacuum out and give it a good clean if you wanted to use it like that. But I reckon maybe, putting it on a property, a nice Airbnb, or maybe if you're a school and you're looking to educate your children around the mechanics, what's underneath the tram, a lot of that stuff is probably still there. So, it's got a multitude of uses, and we're getting expressions from a wide range of people.
1: Well, that's a good idea, the educational side of things.
0: Yeah.
1: A text message says, forget the little kids, what about a teenager's party place? Wow. Imagine a teenage party. Well, you could do a whole bar in there.
0: Provide collaboration. I don't know what sort of party your teenagers have.
2: Yeah, exactly.
1: Well, okay, an adult.
0: You're smuggling grog.
1: An adult party then. An adult party in a tram with a working bar. You'd have to, get some kegs and you're on.

0: Simone's looking at me like she doesn't think...
1: I don't think...
0: She thinks her idea's better.
1: Yeah, end. I'm more...
2: What about a cat bar? What about cats having a drink? Some catnip, I think, and maybe some warm milk.
1: I feel like the overgrown area for the cat outside will have it in better keeping than perhaps a teenage party. That's probably what I'm thinking.
0: You're right. They'd probably ruin it within a couple of hours.
1: Oh, I shouldn't say
0: Andrew,
1: that.
0: Andrew, what should people do if they're interested in this free tram from Pepper Green Farm?
2: Yeah, beauty. So you can head to our Facebook page, which you can just search Pepper Green Farm. You can head to the website, peppergreenfarm.com.au, or you can email us, info@peppergreenfarm.com.au. It'll come straight through to me and the leadership team there, and we'll be sifting through them over the next couple of weeks, and fingers crossed we can find this beautiful tram a new home.
0: Love that, Andrew. Thank you so much for joining us this morning. Any final thoughts before we let you go, Simone?
1: No, I look forward to my tram.
0: So this is what you're saying. I want that then. I want that then. I want that. Tram. I want that. Tram. I want that. Tram. Tram. Tram.
1: Oh, no. Stop.
0: Tram. Was that too much?
1: It was just, I think it crossed the line there.
0: But I've been waiting all morning.
1: Point
0: to
1: made.
0: Do that.
1: Point made. Fiona, point made.
0: Simone, thank you.
1: Thank you.
0: Oh, a text message. Oh, that sounds good. You could combine all your ideas, Simone, the text says. Imagine if you could strengthen and waterproof the tram and make it a swimming pool as well as in the cat enclosure. Would be cool looking through the windows.
1: I honestly, don't give me ideas like this, because then I start to think about how could I possibly make that happen? And then I get the numbers on it and I can't afford it anyway and I go, oh, well. All ideas welcome.
0: Simone Mahunga Bendigo, a comedian with us on a Tuesday morning here on ABC Central Victoria. And, of course, you're also on ABC Ballarat and ABC Southwest Victoria for this week. And you'll be back to semi-normal programming from next week with Ballarat and Southwest Vic Breakfast back. And we'll be back with ABC Central Victoria heading to the news at 8 o'clock, followed by AM. I'll be back with you after 8:30. I'm going to take you to Warrnambool. You'll find out what's going to happen at the historical rock wall at Stingray Bay after the council meeting last night, and how council will support students and families as well after the state government withdrew funding for school crossings. So more on both those issues around the Warrnambool area in just over 30 minutes. Right now, though, let's hear the news at 8 o'clock.
3: Good morning. Alexandra Alvaro with ABC News. Police are investigating two suspicious fires in Melbourne overnight. Olivia Sanders has the details.
4: A crime scene has been set up at a Bundura beauty salon as an investigation gets underway into a fire that ripped through the store in the early hours of this morning. Emergency services were called to the Janesfield Drive property just after 2 o'clock this morning. Police say no one was inside at the time and no one was injured. Firefighters were also called to a car fire at Keilor just after 3 a.m. Those responsible are still on the run. No injuries have been reported and there was no damage to nearby properties.
3: Tech giant OpenAI will front a federal parliamentary inquiry into artificial intelligence today amid questions over the Medicare data breach. Noni Edwards reports.
5: OpenAI Chief Strategy Officer Jason Kwon will appear before the committee, which is examining the opportunities and dangers posed by artificial intelligence in Australia. The hearing comes 2 weeks after autonomous OpenAI agents accessed public and non-public information on a Medicare statistics website. Inquiry Chair and Labor MP Joe Brisky says the company will be pressed on what went wrong and how another breach can be prevented. It comes as one of OpenAI's safety leaders quits, warning the company's culture is broken and the industry isn't being careful enough as the technology

0: develops.
1: Prime Minister Anthony Albanese and a dozen other world leaders are in Tuvalu to see firsthand the impact global warming is having on the low-lying Pacific Island nation. The trip is part of this week's pre-COP meeting, jointly hosted with Fiji, aimed at showing the world how warming temperatures are threatening small island communities ahead of global climate talks in Turkey next month. Papua New Guinea's Prime Minister James Marape was the first to arrive and pledged more than $7 million to Tuvalu's ongoing land reclamation project to fight rising seas. He says the international community should be doing more, but in the meantime, Pacific nations can help each other.
2: In the Pacific Island, we're not crybabies. We're just saying what's happening. You help us, you don't help us, up to you, but we're telling you what's happening. It will eat into your moral conscience. But we will help ourselves too.
1: The British government has insisted an airbase in southwest England is safe after the United States withdrew a dozen bomber aircraft from it. North America correspondent Cayman Gock reports.
3: The Pentagon confirmed it removed all its B-1 bombers from RAF Fairford base to return to their home stations in America. US media reported that a new threat about an Iran-backed plot at the airbase is what prompted the swift withdrawal of aircraft. A week ago, British police arrested a group of men in connection with a suspected attack on the base. The men were later released on bail. The US and UK believe Iran was behind an attempted attack. Iran has denied its involvement, but earlier in the year said any base used for aggression against Iranian territory is a legitimate target.
1: Police are investigating the death of a Corio woman's pet horse found with what's believed to be a gunshot wound at a rural property near Geelong last month. The 27-year-old horse was discovered collapsed in a paddock off Anarchy Road in Lovely Banks on Wednesday, September 16. Police say they're working to determine whether the killing was deliberate or whether the horse was accidentally killed by hunters. Daniil Medvedev has been disqualified from tennis's China Open after hitting a spectator in the face with a ball during his semi-final against Novak Djokovic. The third-seeded Medvedev trailed Djokovic 7-5, 5-3 when the Russian swiped the ball in annoyance, sending it into the stands. The spectator was seen holding his face as he was helped out of the arena, leading to an apology from Medvedev. Djokovic has expressed sympathy for the fan and his opponent following the incident.
4: I hope that person is not badly injured. On the other hand, I also feel sorry for Daniil because I know exactly how it feels to be disqualified. I'm sure that Daniil didn't want to do this intentionally.
1: Djokovic will face Australian Alex de Minaur in the final. To the weather now for the state, scattered showers extending from the west during the morning, then contracting to the east and easing during the evening. Mild with light to moderate west to northwesterly winds ahead of cool, moderate to fresh southwesterly change. Melbourne's weather becoming cloudy. High chance of showers in the early afternoon, a top of 19 degrees today. Tomorrow, partly cloudy and 18 degrees. Thursday, sunny, 23. Friday, 26 and sunny. Saturday, showers and 22 degrees. It's currently 13 degrees. ABC News. Good morning, welcome to AM. I'm Rachel Mealy coming to you from the lands of the Turrbal and Yuggera people in Brisbane. On today's program, OpenAI, the company behind the hacking of the Medicare website, faces a grilling at a parliamentary inquiry, and how scammers are targeting the online recruitment sector.
5: Could use your image. They could generate an AI clone to bypass authentication checks, say the banks or government websites or even in the companies.
1: The coalition will release its immigration policy later today with indications it'll focus on a crackdown on visa overstayers, students and temporary visa holders with non-essential skills. Politically, immigration is a sensitive topic for the coalition as it tries to counter the rising popularity of One Nation. Our political reporter Lexi Junewick joins us now from Parliament House in Canberra. Lexi, what more do we know about the coalition's migration policy?
6: Good morning, Rachel. We know that the coalition will meet this morning and then make this long-awaited policy public. Now, the ABC has learned that under the coalition's policy, if elected, net overseas migration, or NOM, will be reduced to 100,000 or around that figure in the first year. And from there on in, we know that the coalition would tie that net overseas migration rate to the pace of home building. buildings. So that was announced earlier by opposition leader Angus Taylor in his budget in reply earlier this year. And if we look at the current state of play, that would be around 170,000. And it's under the premise that each migrant needs a house to themselves. Now, we are expecting to see that announcement this morning, but in the lead up, we have seen some Liberal ministers, and we actually heard from Shadow Assistant Minister for International Development, Dave Sharma, asked on Radio National Breakfast a short time ago whether the opposition had done any modelling on its policy. Here's how he responded.
0: I can't reveal the modelling that's been done. I'm not familiar with it, but there has been significant modelling done through the Parliamentary Budget Office and other agencies that do economic modelling, and I expect that will be part of the announcement when it comes about what the impact is, because we do want to look very closely at what the impact will be on the budget but also on the economy.
1: Shadow Assistant Minister for International Development Dave Sharma speaking this morning. And Lexi, from what we know, how does it compare to the government's policy and One Nation's?
6: So, Rachel, in early September, we saw the government stand up with its own long-awaited migration policy. It wants to reduce that net overseas migration or NOM figure to 245,000 by June next year, and then to a rate of 225,000 by next financial year. And if we're looking at current NOM, that was just over 292,000 in the year to March. So it's higher than the coalition's target. But on the other end of the spectrum, we know that minor party One Nation unveiled its own migration policy right at the start of September. It's a lot more drastic than both Labor and indeed the coalition. It wants to slash immigration by 750,000 places over 3 years. It's deemed this particular idea net negative migration, and it wants to do that to give Australians, in its words, breathing space. And after that, we know that the party would pursue what it's described as a ceiling of 130,000 in the NOM program, and that would be reviewed year on year. I think it paints a very interesting picture between Labor and the coalition. We know that Angus Taylor and indeed Shadow Home Affairs Minister John O'Dunham, they met with Prime Minister Anthony Albanese a few weeks ago with a list of demands on what it wanted to see if it was to work with the government on a migration policy. It wanted to see Australia only welcoming as many people as it can house, and also that those who do not want to live by Australian values, that they don't want them to be allowed to stay. Now, this meeting did go ahead. It did stall these negotiations and these talks, and then in the weeks following, we saw Home Affairs Minister Tony Burke stand up with the Labor's migration policy, and he said that, you know, they would have liked to have worked with the coalition to create legislation to pursue that net overseas migration target, but in the absence of that, we know that the government is pursuing that particular target through both ministerial directions and indeed regulation.
1: Lexi Junawick in Canberra. Robert Brunig is the director of the Tax and Transfer Policy Institute at the Crawford School of Public Policy. We spoke a short time ago. Professor Brunig, thanks for joining AM.
7: Thanks, Rachel.
1: The coalition is yet to release the full detail of its policy, but early indications are that net migration would be reduced to about 100,000 in the first year, and that's expected to rise to 160,000 4 years after the election of a Liberal National government. How do you see that target?
7: So that's quite a bit lower than what we currently have. We saw net overseas migration surge in the period just over COVID, and that was in large part driven by students who came flooding back to Australia, and also temporary workers such as backpackers. We also changed some of the rules for backpackers that made it easier for them to stay longer, and people responded to that, I think, much more than we thought they were going to. So, you know, Labor's target for net overseas migration is 225,000 a year. That's what they have in the intergenerational report. I think at the moment it's a little higher than that, but if you look at the fact that many of the people who came post-COVID were temporary and they're going to leave in the next few years, we're kind of on track to hit that Labor target. Hitting a Liberal target of that 100,000 or 160,000 sounds like it would involve some pretty hard choices about who not to let into the country or who to nudge to depart the country.
8: There are indications this morning that the net overseas migration rate under a Liberal National government would be

0: tied to the availability of housing. What's your view on that particular aspect?
1: First of all, I think it's a mistake to kind of obsess about the number, and I see all of the parties doing this. You know, really the question is, who are the migrants that we want to come to Australia? And in many ways, the kind of quality of migrants, I think, is actually much more important than the overall number, but we can come back to that. On the housing issue, I don't think there's a whole lot of evidence that migrants are causing the housing crisis. I mean, housing is primarily about supply, it's about incomes, and it's about interest rates. We had very low interest rates for 20 years. That drove up house prices considerably. Now we see interest rates going up. We actually see house prices dropping. And we don't see first home buyers now moving into that because house prices are dropping, simply because, you know, interest rates are very high. So the cost of doing that for them is very high. Migrants tend to live very concentrated. You know, most of the, I guess, the, you know, the migrants that might try to keep out of the country would be students or backpackers or temporary workers. These people are often living in group houses. They're often grouped up together in apartments. There's just not a lot of evidence that, that, you know, housing is going to get much better without them. The lack of housing construction is a 20-year problem. It's not something we're going to solve in 6 months.
0: The indications are that the cuts under the Coalition's policy would come from temporary visa holders and the number of lower-skilled migrants. Do you think that that's the right mix?
1: I think it is important to think about the quality of the migrants that we have. And really, there's kind of three pools of migrants, right? We have humanitarian migrants that come in because they're escaping something in their home country. We have family reunification migrants. And for people for whom we've granted permanency or citizenship, it's important to allow them to reunite with their family. So mostly, if you're talking about cuts, you're talking about something in the skilled migration program. What we know about those skilled migrants is that they contribute a great deal to the economy, but it's pretty mixed. Some contribute a lot and some contribute less. And I think trying to target the ones who really contribute a lot is a worthwhile policy goal.
0: Professor Brunig, thanks for joining AM.
1: Thanks, Rachel.
0: And Robert Brunig is from the Crawford School of Public Policy at the Australian National University. The company behind the hacking of Australia's Medicare website will today face a grilling from senators and MPs. A senior representative of OpenAI will appear before a parliamentary inquiry as the government faces calls to compel companies to report serious AI breaches. Here's political reporter Jack Mackay.
2: In the hot seat at a parliamentary inquiry, OpenAI will today get the chance to open up about the Medicare website hack.
3: It's about how do we make sure that doesn't happen again, what needs to change.
2: Labor MP Jo Briskie is chairing the inquiry. Her committee is probing both the risks and benefits artificial intelligence can bring to Australia.
3: What we've seen is that the theoretical has become real. I think Australians are really alive to that.
2: OpenAI's Chief Strategy Officer Jason Kwon is set to represent the company at today's hearings. The OpenAI Medicare breach took place in June, but only came to light in September, with the AI agent gaining access to both public and non-public data. It's raised broader questions about the security implications of the rapidly advancing technology.
4: The key issue for this committee is how does Australia get a say on our AI future? But then how do we use that say to protect our national interests?
2: That's national security expert Greg Sadler. He's the CEO of Good Ancestors, a charity that focuses on AI safety. His organisation is calling on the federal government to mandate that AI companies report critical safety incidents.
4: And it's commonplace in other safety critical industries. So in aviation or medicine, if something goes wrong or if there's a near miss, people have to report it so that there can be an investigation.
2: It's not just safety on the inquiry's agenda. Copyright rules will also come under the spotlight amid a push from tech companies for the government to change existing laws to help them better train their AI models in Australia. Louise Buckingham is the CEO of the Arts Law Centre of Australia and will also appear before the inquiry.
5: That sort of its starting point being that there's a law that's perceived to be getting in the way of big tech. Let's change it. It's just crazy, really.
2: Her organisation is opposed to any war.

0: watering down of Australia's copyright laws and points out artists already feel powerless amid the rise of AI.
1: It sounds dramatic, but it is accurate to say that the concern is existential.
0: Joe Briskie insists the government is trying to find a path that ensures creatives are properly protected.
2: There's an opportunity here for us to find a way in which we do that for our creatives, get a really good outcome for them, as well as enabling AI to be trained here and for us to shape it.
0: Other tech giants scheduled to appear at the inquiry include Google, Microsoft and Anthropic.
3: Jack Mackay reporting. You're listening to AM, where it's 17 minutes past 8. Spain's Prime Minister Pedro Sanchez has called a snap poll after nationwide protests over housing affordability. Analysts say Prime Minister Sanchez is taking a high-stakes political gamble, with his party trailing in almost every opinion poll. Europe correspondent Catherine Diss reports.
4: Murderers, murderers, yell protesters in Spain's capital, Madrid, as police carry an 87-year-old woman out on a stretcher from her home of more than seven decades. She was evicted by an investment firm. It sparked nationwide demonstrations, and tent cities were erected across Madrid, Barcelona and Seville as Spaniards demanded affordable housing and rents. With Parliament rejecting the minority government's suite of housing measures, Prime Minister Pedro Sanchez has now called a snap election for the end of November. I reckon we need an election right now, one woman said. She went on to say, we need to get rid of him. He's doing a terrible job. He destroyed Spain, another said as she welcomed the poll. Over the past decade, the average rental price in Spain has almost doubled. The Bank of Spain estimates the country of about 50 million people is short around 700,000 homes, based on the gap between housing demand and new construction. Prime Minister Sanchez's failed housing decrees included automatic renewal of tenancy contracts, restrictions on evicting vulnerable tenants, and a plan to stop so-called vulture funds from buying in bulk to resell properties at higher prices. Pedro Sanchez says he had no choice but to call an election.
5: Los españoles y españolas.
6: You, the people of Spain, must decide what role you wish to play in it and also what role you want Spain to play in it. Whether you wish to join that far-right wave that leads to regression wherever it governs, or whether you want Spain to remain a bastion of openness, social justice and environmental responsibility.
4: Analyst Luis Canego Bernal says the Prime Minister is taking a high-stakes gamble to change the narrative.
7: What has been happening in Spain for the last year or so, you know, it had been mainly bad news for the government. And basically, Sanchez saw this as an opportunity to shift the agenda towards social issues, towards housing in this case.
4: Pedro Sanchez's popularity has risen among the global left for taking on the US President Donald Trump, for opposing a rise in defence spending within NATO, and he's even chastised Israel over its treatment of Palestinian people in Gaza. He's hoping the fear of the far right could work in his favour. But with Conservative parties leading the polls, his strategy risks ushering a far-right party into Spanish government for the first time since the death of dictator Francisco Franco in 1975. This is Catherine Diss in London, reporting for AM.
3: China's gig economy has been soaking up workers struggling to find employment in the country's shrinking job market. But the sector's explosion has led to an often brutal fight for wages, with workers reporting long hours, few days off, and even breaking the law just to stay competitive. China correspondent Alison Horn reports from Beijing.
8: I'm running through an apartment complex chasing 20-year-old Qi Yusen, a food delivery driver in Beijing. Yusen has just 2 minutes left on a tight deadline to make the drop-off, or he'll cop a penalty that'll affect his ability to get future orders. It's a brutal way to earn a living for Yusen, driving at least 13 hours a day for about $45. He tells me he's only had one day off in the last 2 months. But this is what it takes to survive inside the world's biggest gig economy. More than 320 million Chinese workers are expected to be in what Beijing calls flexible employment.

0: by the end of this year, nearly half of the country's entire workforce. The explosion of the flexible employment sector that includes food and parcel drivers and ride-hailing workers is a sign of China's struggling economy and job market. Gig researcher, Assistant Professor Angela Lin from the University of California, says there's fierce competition in China for a dwindling number of desirable jobs.
1: The reason why a lot of workers go into the sector of food delivery is because in my conversation with them, they found food delivery work is one of the best kind of job among the very limited choice that were offered to them.
0: But the massive influx of people into the gig economy means competition to get orders and keep a good customer rating is fierce. Drivers I've spoken with are taking dangerous risks to keep their jobs. As I travel with Yu Sen, he races to meet deadlines as fast as 20 minutes. He says, sometimes I get anxious and I'll run red lights, speed or go against traffic. And if I make a wrong delivery, I get a $100 fine for what would have been an order where I'd earn about $1. But still, Yu Sen says this job is pretty good compared to his previous work as a security guard. And as China's youth unemployment rate nears 20%, it's a job he wants to hold on to, even if it means sometimes breaking the rules. This is Alison Horn in Beijing, reporting for AM.
2: Job seekers are being warned the online recruitment sector has been invaded by sophisticated fraudsters who are targeting people as soon as they update their online status to indicate they're looking for work. It includes fake job ads, scammers posing as recruiters, and offers for resume writing at hugely inflated prices. Yiying Li reports.
3: Former Chief Technology Officer Tony Young has been searching for work for 2.5 years. And has applied for more than 400 jobs.
4: There's a certain sense of pressure and urgency to try to find something.
3: He soon found some people were trying to take advantage of that. He was contacted by a fake recruiter on the website LinkedIn and asked to take some extra and expensive steps.
4: The person was saying, look, you know, your resume is not quite a good fit for this, but I can do this for you and it's going to cost $1,000 or $2,000 or something.
3: On another occasion, a so-called career and talent leader from engineering consultancy Oricon emailed Tony Young about work opportunities. The ABC can confirm that no one from Oricon contacted Tony Young, and the person who did had cloned a LinkedIn profile belonging to one of the company's employees. Trevor Churchley owns a recruitment company and says scammers on LinkedIn have become more noticeable in the last 2 years.
5: Some of the telltale signs were they had no followers, no connections, unusual headlines, and so they were rather easy for someone like me who sees this stuff a lot to pick up. But you see, I'm not the target.
3: In July and August alone, the consumer watchdog, the ACCC, received 138 reports of scams relating to LinkedIn, with reported losses totaling over $250,000. Apart from the cost, there's also the question about what scammers can do with the information on your resume. Ryan Cole is a cybersecurity expert from the University of Queensland.
6: They could use your identity, or they could use your voice, or they could use your image, and they could generate an AI clone to bypass typical authentication checks on, say, the banks or government websites or even in the companies.
3: A spokesperson for the Australian Federal Police says it's aware of the job scams. In the written statement, it says,
7: LinkedIn is one of many social media and online networking platforms where criminals circulate fake job advertisements and attempt to engage potential victims.
3: The ABC contacted LinkedIn and a spokesperson says, scams are against its policies and the company takes proactive action to detect and automatically remove the majority of such content.
2: Yiying Li reporting. More Australians have been accessing their super early in recent years as cost of living pressures bite. Data shows a vast majority of people want the funds early for medical reasons, while applications for access is also on the rise for those trying to pay their mortgages. But experts warn the early release of money could undermine future retirement savings. Catherine Gregory reports.
8: Jocelyn had a lot of difficulty accessing her super over a decade ago when she was facing significant financial hardship and mental health struggles.
9: I'd had a breakdown and I was working too many hours, basically couldn't cope.
8: She reckons the experience exacerbated her vulnerable situation.
9: Had I been able to access my super while I was still working, I would probably have been able to stay working. But because you can't actually access it until you're receiving Social Security, I effectively got sacked.
8: In the end, she managed to release small increments of money. And while it meant a smaller nest egg at retirement, she did manage to pay off her mortgage until she could sell her home and buy a cheaper one outright.
9: I just think that the regulations about it are so strict that you've really got to be totally destitute before you can access it on hardship provisions. And I think that's wrong.
8: Data supplied by financial product advisory Canstar, which was gathered from the Australian Tax Office, reveals a 135% increase in the number of people accessing their super early in 2024-25 compared to 2018-2019. Experts point to the rising cost of living as a main factor. Sally Tindall is the Data Insights Director at Canstar and says only around 13% of people who apply for early release of their super for financial hardship get approved, receiving an average of $19,000. In part, it's because the burden of proof is high and they need to be accessing Centrelink support for 26 weeks.
10: So you need to be able to prove that the bank is about to take the keys away from your home.
8: Sally Tindall says medical grounds remains the top reason people apply for early release of super.
10: Dental is on the rise, that's significantly, but IVF, weight loss management, and then other medicals.
8: That's attributed to cost of living and because medical treatment has the highest approval rating by the ATO, with almost 80% of successful applications. But financial experts say accessing super should be everyone's last resort and warns the tax office is becoming more discerning with processing applications.
11: There are some really important safeguards around when the circumstances in which Australians can withdraw super early.
8: Mrs. Schubert is the CEO of the Super Members Council.
11: And those safeguards exist for a very crucial reason, because money withdrawn early in your life can cost you up to four times as much by the time you retire.
8: Mrs. Schubert suggests those struggling to pay everyday living costs need to talk to their bank or get some free financial counselling first.
2: Catherine Gregory. Briefly in finance, Wall Street has ended higher. Oil is lower. The global benchmark Brent crude is trading at $100.94 US a barrel. The Australian dollar is higher. It's buying 69.6 US cents. That's AM for today. I'm Rachel Mealy. It's 8:30.
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13: And a very good morning wherever you are listening on ABC Ballarat, ABC Southwest Victoria and ABC Central Victoria out of the Bendigo studios of your ABC. Coming up this half hour, you'll hear about the major project to replenish the Viaduct Road rock wall at Stingray Bay at Warrnambool. It's been held up with sandbags. You'd know this if you're around there. It's been held up with sandbags since it was severely damaged by storms a few years ago, so very much needs work to fix it all up. Will Council give the money to make up the cost that's already been offered by the Victorian Department of Environment? You'll find out shortly. As well as the issue of school crossing supervisors too. That was on the agenda at the Warrnambool Council meeting last night, given the funding being cut from the state government and councils seeing that cost shifting onto them. So more on that. And the other thing for this half hour, you know this song?

0: That's Little Birdie, a.k.a. Katie Steele, who's on her way to Portland and Castlemaine for gigs later this week. She'll be on the phone for a chat before nine. And we're continuing to ask you what you'd do with a tram. Bendigo's Peppergreen Farm, giving away one for free, an old tram car, a colonial tram carriage. So if you came into possession of a tram, what would you use it for? Give me a call and tell me, sell me your pitch for utilising an old tram by calling in on 1300 813 911 or the text line 0467 842 722. Time for local news headlines now with Anna McGuinness. Good morning, Anna.
1: Good morning, Fiona. A county court judge has ruled Victorian dog owners can't argue they took reasonable care if their dog escapes or chases someone. The ruling came during an appeal by a Riddles Creek woman prosecuted by the Macedon Rangers Shire after her declared menacing dog chased a postman. Christine Barrand is appealing her conviction and sentence, with her lawyers arguing an owner who took every reasonable precaution should not be convicted if someone else left a gate open. The CFA says it's sickened after thieves ram-raided a fire station at Chocolin in the state's southwest on Friday. Thieves ram-raided the station, making off with thousands of dollars worth of equipment. Warrnambool councillors have accused the state government of cost-shifting after it withdrew funding for road supervisors at two busy school crossings. Councillors have voted to pick up the $16,000 bill for two school crossing supervisors in Warrnambool. The Victorian government said it's stopping its 50% contribution due to wombat crossings being installed on the routes. Two Ararat-based companies have been fined by Victoria's Environment Protection Authority for dump and burn offences. The EPA says SHS Civil Constructions was fined more than $10,000 for adding plastic, oil, metal, timber and other waste to what should have been a legal green waste burn-off. Another company, Andretto Proprietary Limited, was also fined more than $10,000 after the EPA used an aerial drone to discover construction and demolition waste, along with dead livestock that had been burned and buried. And the director of Echukamoama's Riverboats Music Festival says they've pulled out all the stops for the event's 15th anniversary next year. The lineup for the annual festival on the banks of the Murray River next February has been revealed this morning, with the Cat Empire, Spiderbait, The Waifs and Troy Cassadaly among those set to take the main stage. That's what's making local news headlines.
0: Good on you, Anna. Thank you. You've been hearing about the tram.
1: I sure have.
0: It's being given out for free, although you do have to wear the cost of actually transporting it from the venue, which might involve cranes and the like. So that's going to cost a bit. But the actual tram's free. What would you use a tram for?
1: I think if money is an object, we're setting up a roller coaster with this tram somewhere in Bendigo. We need, you know, some sort of kids ride. But I want a fast-paced, kind of scary...
0: Wow.
1: Arms up in the air roller coaster with
0: a
1: tram.
0: A tram on a roller coaster. Are we kind of getting into monorail territory?
1: That's also a good idea.
0: Yeah, right. So where would you set it up? Roslyn Park. What about from the Poppet Head all the way down in through the park, over the bats?
1: Excellent idea. This is perfect.
0: And then on to, like it can loop around the Shamrock.
1: You can go anywhere
0: we want.
1: The roof
0: of the Shamrock and then end up back in Rosie Park.
1: Yeah.
0: With a colonial tram as
1: people will love it as
0: the car that you're in. This is the what, but that it seems a bit unsafe.
1: Well, we are in a fun dreamland where I could afford $50,000 to crane it in the first place. So,
0: and yeah, I love the idea. Bendigo needs a roller coaster.
1: Bendigo needs a roller coaster.
0: We've got the Hooby Tooby at the pool where you can go down. The water slide.
1: I see, yep. Never heard of the Hooby Tooby.
0: Oh, darling, you haven't lived if you haven't been down the Hooby Tooby. So now we need a roller coaster.
1: Mm-hmm.
0: I'm in. Thank you.
1: Excellent. Done deal.
0: Yep. Lovely. Forget Dreamworld.
1: Come to Bendigo.
0: Come to Bendigo for the tram, the Colonial Tram roller coaster ride. It is 24 minutes to 9 ABC Central Victoria. Tex says, I want to turn it into a boat to float on Lake Epilock like a floating pontoon party boat. Well, that's a good idea because we're talking about bars earlier. I thought it'd make a great little bar in your backyard, you know, just get a working bar happening, get some kegs in, and everyone would love your place on a Friday night. But a floating pontoon party boat really brings that idea to the next level. Thank you for it. On the text line 0467 842 722 or give us a bell.
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0: Let's head to Warrnambool now, where council met last night to discuss the future of the historic rock wall at Stingray Bay in Warrnambool. It was damaged by storms a couple of years ago. Sandbags have been holding it up. Ben Blaine is the mayor of Warrnambool City Council. Ben Blaine, good morning.
4: Good morning.
0: Now, before we get on to council's next move here, tell us about, first of all, the rock wall and why this project's needed.
4: So what happened in 2024, we had a whole heap of storms come through down there at the harbour, and they created some severe damage across Viaduct Road and pretty well closed half the road down. So what we did as a temporary measure with the support of the state government is we actually used sandbags to be able to build that back up, to be able to keep the road where it is. And now we've just been given funding from the state government to be able to do a permanent solution where we're going to pull the sandbags back out and put in rocks to be able to support that road. Because remembering that the harbour isn't actually a Warrnambool City Council asset, it's a state government asset. We are just the land. We're just the land managers.
0: Aha. Uh-huh. So how much has the state government given you?
4: So the state government's given us $1.6 million. We have allocated the contract last night, which was a bit over $800,000 for the contract at this stage. But there is a contingency there because as you get into a lot of these works, and especially being so specialised, there can be things that will need to be done as well.
0: Yeah, because you have to replace the sandbags with rocks and it's in, you know, an area that is obviously difficult to work in at the best of times. So you're right when you say specialised. So how do you anticipate this project moving forward then?
4: I think the project's, it's going to get going pretty well straight away. We're hoping to have it done before the Christmas holiday period. Ooh. And, you know, so we just want to get on and get it done because it is so important, especially for the access down there to the foreshore and down to the harbour.
0: How will having rocks instead of the sandbags or that temporary fix actually change the experience for people?
4: I think from an aesthetic point of view, compared to sandbags, the rocks are going to look nicer, but also from a practical point of view as well. The rocks are a really permanent solution, and hopefully if we don't see any more really big storms if we don't see too many more really big storms that actually washed out last time, it'll be a way better outcome for everyone, including the community.
0: Yeah, there's nothing worse than sandbags. I'm, you know, just having been on my travels and having to see how some places are managing erosion and rising sea levels, certainly sandbags are just very unaesthetically pleasing.
4: That's exactly right. And, the bluestone, it'll be bluestone rock that'll be going in there, I believe. And, you know, it'll look really good and it'll match up with the rest of the foreshore as well.
0: Gorgeous. So you reckon it'll be finished by Christmas? I wager anyone who says that... We're going to get it done by Christmas, whether you're talking about a house renovation or a viaduct rock wall.
4: that is the aim, and I'm hopeful that we'll make it. We've got a really good team. When we went through all the tenders, got a really good team doing it, and so there is confidence that we'll get it done.
0: All right, fantastic. So, from council, $800,000, and from the government,
4: state government, 100% funded by the state government. So we've all just done the work, done the tender.
0: Oh.
4: It's a state government asset, yes.
0: Oh, that's good for ratepayers.
4: Yeah, so it isn't actually costing ratepayers. It is coming from the state government, all that work.
0: Fantastic. So do you think there'll be a lot of people sighing of relief here and getting excited about the fact that this will be fixed, given it's been over 2 years?
4: I think that everyone will be really excited to see the permanent solution going there, and it'll just add to the foreshore precinct for sure.
0: We're talking with the Mayor of Warrnambool City Council, Ben Blaine, this morning here on ABC Southwest Victoria, ABC Ballarat and ABC Central Victoria. Fiona Parker's my name, with you through until the news at 9 o'clock. And look, before we let you go, also on the agenda last night, school crossings, as in the supervisors in Warrnambool losing funding from the state government to keep operating. Now, the state government, for its part, says, look, they've got the Wombat crossings, as in the raised level crossings there, so you don't necessarily need school crossing supervisors. Tell us what's happened here.
4: So what's happened here is City Council have gone out and we've been doing what we should be doing to make sure that the safety of our kids getting to and from school is getting better and better, and we ended up getting funding to be able to put in Wombat crossings across near some of our key schools. And what the state government is saying now is because we've moved to the Wombat crossings, there isn't the need for crossing supervisors anymore, and they've withdrawn the funding for the crossing supervisors. Now, there are so many kids across Warrnambool, so many young kids, and at the end of the day, council were very clear last night going, we've got young kids, not all of them have the road sense they actually need. You need someone there, in our view, you need someone there to actually make sure the kids are crossing the road in the right way. They're not going to get hit by cars. At the end of the day, it comes down to safety. We want to make sure that every one of our kids can get to school and not get to school. And the state government deciding, because we've upgraded these crossings, that they don't need to fund crossing supervisors anymore is just blatant cost shifting as far as we can see from council. We're going to sit here and foot the bill, but this is only going to be the tip of the iceberg as we see more and more crossings, as they get reviewed or they get upgraded, are not going to have crossing supervisors. We're talking about young kids. At the end of the day, you don't need statistics. We don't want to see statistics with kids going to school. What we want to see is we want to make sure that kids are getting to and from school, getting safer and being safe, and that is what we're looking at as a council. So we are going to fund these ones, but we are calling on the state government to come and make sure that we do have crossing supervisors at all of our school crossings, because it is so important. It is a state government responsibility as well.
0: How frustrating is it then to see this cost shifting?
4: Look, we know that the state government doesn't have a lot of funds, but at the end of the day, this is safety for our kids, and it isn't a lot of money. So at the moment, with these two supervisors, it's going to cost council $16,000 or $17,000, and we're going to make sure it's there. But the state government should be still funding these things because it's so important. I'm sure your listeners have got kids, they've got grandkids. You know, you feel so much better if you've actually got an adult there supervising, making sure the kids can get across the road, plus they're managing the traffic and making sure that, you know, cars can still move, but it is safe for everyone. And the only way you get that is with the human contact. A Wombat crossing isn't going to do it.
0: Those little raised kind of, they call them Wombat crossings. But yes, you're basically saying that council is going to meet that funding shortfall?
4: We're meeting it at this stage, but we are calling on the state government to reinstate the funding because we know how important it actually is.
0: Would you be looking for an election, state election promise?
4: Well, we've got an election coming up, and I'd love to see both parties committing to the safety of our children and making sure that not only Warrnambool, but across the state, there are crossing supervisors there at all schools to make sure that every kid can get to school and get home safely.
0: Thank you very much for your time this morning, Mayor.
4: Thank you so much, Fiona.
0: Ben Blaine, the Mayor of Warrnambool City Council.
3: Fiona Parker on ABC Radio Victoria.
0: We've also been talking about the fact that Pepper Green Farm in Bendigo is giving away a tram. So what would you use a tram for? A text message says an idea for a tram, have a tourist attraction aquarium inside the tram, sealed up with fish in it, although you'd have to be careful what you put in it. Yeah, look, I mean, look, from roller coaster to... This is getting ridiculous. But if you are a fish person, then you'd be very happy to see an aquarium as part of a tourist attraction in Bendigo or wherever you live. You can transport it wherever you like. Another text says, Michael here from Trentham, perhaps have the Labor government pay for its transportation and drop it into one of those larger potholes on our country roads. Yeah, well, a tram's about the size of some of them. Thanks, Michael, for your text on 0467 842 722. Hey, earlier on we were speaking about the changes at Melbourne Airport to drop-off and pick-ups. There is now no longer the option to drop off a passenger for their flight at the terminal doors. You have to go to this hub, which is 300 metres away. A text message is asking about those people living with disabilities. How are they supposed to cope getting on a plane if they can't use escalators? Because you can catch the escalator down or up and then you cross the bridge. And it's a different journey, let's say, than just hopping out of a car and walking through the sliding doors into whichever terminal you're going into to check in. How do disabled people, how are they supposed to cope with getting on a plane if they can't use escalators? Will there be lifts? I can answer that question there. There are lifts available at this new transport hub. The T123 features dedicated lift areas for passengers, allowing for access to pick up and drop off zones located on levels 2 and 3. So that's the answer to that question. And if you are heading to the airport, just be aware, take your time and leave enough time to get there and leave enough time so you're not stressed, which you probably already are because you're off on a plane trip. It's stressful at the best of times. Well, it's just gotten a little bit more stressful until we all get used to this new drop-off and pick-up hub. On trams, a text says, when I was 18, my friend lived in a tram out the back of his parents' place. We had the best memories hanging out. Oh my gosh, that sounds like a heap of fun. Living in a tram so you could make it into a tiny house, that's an idea as well. On ABC Central Victoria, let me tell you about the weather before we talk to Katie Steele, aka Little Birdie, who is heading to Portland and Castlemaine for some gigs later this week. So she's up shortly, but first of all to today's weather, and yeah, some scattered showers extending from the west during the morning, contracting to the east and easing during the evening. A mild day about the place today. We have got Ballarat expecting a top temperature of 14 degrees with those showers clearing later. Kyneton a top of 15 today, might get a shower or two there, and around the Kerang area a partly cloudy day with a top of 21. Castlemaine, a shower or two in 16. Maryborough, an afternoon shower or two. A top for Maryborough today of 18 degrees. An afternoon shower or two expected in Bendigo as well, with a top of 19 degrees on the cards. Echuca Moama, a possible shower and a top today of 21. Showers clearing Ararat Way and a top of 16 degrees. Warrnambool, morning showers and a top for you of 15.

0: back in 2004. And lead singer Katie Steele is on a solo tour across regional Victoria. Katie joins me now. Good morning.
1: Good morning. How are you doing?
0: Oh my goodness, what a sweet song. I'd forgotten how gorgeous it was. Thank you for that song back in 2004. So how long ago are we talking now? Let me do the maths. No, it's too long ago.
1: Yeah. I know. It's best not to try and work out how long ago it was.
0: Yeah. But you are on a tour, your solo tour called This Is Me.
1: Yeah, This Is Me Undressed, actually. Oh. And so I released an album earlier this year called Undressed, which the concept is stripping back songs just to kind of back to their kind of raw form. So I've done a bunch of covers and I've done a bunch of Little Birdie songs and a bunch of songs from my kind of solo world as well. And it's all kind of packaged on this kind of vinyl called Undressed Volume 1. So it's kind of a concept that I'm hoping to kind of experiment with more in the future. But yeah, it's just about kind of getting back to the raw essence of like what a song is. You know, when a song is made, it's kind of really pure and there's not too many layers and it's kind of more intimate. And yeah, it was just kind of a concept that came out of nowhere and yeah, I'm running with it.
0: So when you say This Is Me Undressed, it's the songs that are stripped back, not you on stage.
1: No. It's funny, I didn't really think people were going to take it so literally, but I've had a few, like, you know, you always get the weird comments. Someone was like, oh, is she going to be undressed? And it's totally about the music being undressed and, you know, being not so populated, you know, with layers and noises and sounds. And the shows are a really, really amazing chance to just see. I think the thing that I think most people have been coming up after the shows and saying is just like how much they can kind of hear my voice and the intricacies of it, I guess. Like, I didn't realize, you know, how dynamic my voice is, I guess. And so when you kind of come to the shows, it's like it's very much about the voice being like the main instrument, really, and you've just got like some layers around that. Excuse me. So it's like a duo performance. So yeah, it's really, really good. Gives me a chance to throw in some really bad banter as well, which has been interesting.
0: I'm sure the audiences are loving it if it's that conversational feel. But what does it feel like to stand on stage by yourself or with just you rather than with the band? What's that experience been like for you?
1: Yeah, well, I've kind of been doing it off and on for a few years now. So it is, you know, most of the time I get up there and I'm just like completely fine. Like I feel like I'm in my lounge room. But, you know, on Sunday we had a matinee show in Melbourne and I that was one of the first ones where I kind of felt, because I was super exhausted because it was like the third show in a row and we'd been driving and I've actually got my kids on the road as well. So that's an extra layer of exhaustion. And that was the first time that I felt really like, whoa, I feel really exposed and really vulnerable. So there are days where you do feel, you know, you do feel like that, but most of the time I'm generally like just super comfortable up there because I've just, you know, done it for so long now. But, you know, I'm a human like anybody else and I have, you know, moments where I, you know, kind of go, whoa, what's going on here? It's very, you know, you kind of say one thing and then you feel like you're, you just feel like a bit of a ning-nong and then you have to pull yourself back around. But I'm sure that you have those moments being on live radio sometimes too.
0: Oh, yes. But look, it's so disposable though. That's the thing. You can move on to the next thing and
1: exactly.
0: The audience is very forgiving.
1: Thank
0: God.
1: Yeah. Yeah. I know.
0: So when you are up there and you're singing, as you say, that really stripped back version of the songs, does it sound different to you as well?
1: Yeah, it does. I mean, to be honest, like I'm so focused on my vocals. I really strive. I'm kind of one of those perfectionists that when I'm singing, if I hit like the slightest, you know, bit of sharpness or flatness, I really, really notice it. So I'm kind of just really focusing

0: on singing like pitch perfectly as much as I can. So I'm kind of in the zone a lot of the time. But yeah, they do. They feel different. They just feel more, you know, they just feel more exposed and you know, more emotional in some ways. You're kind of connected to the lyrics because they're just so, you know, in the forefront. And, you know, the audience is always, you know, just dead quiet. So it really allows you to just, you know, just be, you know, just be the best you can be up there. And it's really enjoyable. It's an amazing experience.
1: And indeed, you will be pleasing people with that experience this Thursday at the Tap Room at Shed Shaker Brewing in Castlemaine. And then on Friday, this Friday, the 9th of October in Portland as well at the Portland Arts Centre. Tickets at katiesteele.com. Grab your tickets and get along to see Katie Steele from Little Birdie performing solo. Katie, thank you for joining us this morning.
0: Thank you. Appreciate it.
1: And enjoy the rest of your tour across regional Victoria. And she's heading elsewhere as well, quite a number of different places around the place, New South Wales after Victoria, and then on to Queensland. As we head to the news at 9 o'clock, thanks for being with me here on ABC Central Victoria, ABC Ballarat and ABC Southwest Vic this morning. We've got mornings after the news. Let's find out what's coming up on Nick's show today.
2: G'day, Nick Healy here. I'm going to be with you on ABC Local Radio and ABC Listen just after 9am this morning. More water buybacks might be on the way. Murray-Darling Basin Authority, they had a report out last week and they say that the projects that were supposed to be delivering water efficiencies, they're going to fall well short of targets. Now, federal government not ruling out using more buybacks to make up the shortfall. Plus, in the upcoming state election, younger generations, they're going to make up nearly half of all enrolled voters. So what's going to decide how they vote come November? Love to hear from you. I'm on 1300 977 222.
1: Tune in to Nick after the news and I'll catch you from just after 6:30 tomorrow morning. Enjoy the rest of your Tuesday, won't you? Here's the news. It's 9 o'clock.
3: The opening to the news always takes me back to my grandfather's kitchen. Start of the morning, that was always on. He was making porridge. We were going to have a coffee, so it was great.
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5: Good morning, Alexandra Alvaro with ABC News. A fire at a Melbourne beauty salon in Melbourne's north is one of two suspicious fires being investigated by Victoria Police this morning. Olivia Sanders reports.
6: Cosmic Skin and Medical Aesthetics in Bundoora will close for the coming weeks after a fire was lit at the store just after 2 o'clock this morning. Vision from the scene shows a jerry can lying empty outside the business. Police are treating the fire as suspicious and have set up a crime scene at the Janesfield Drive store. Firefighters were also called to a car fire in Keilor in Melbourne's west at about 3 a.m. Those responsible have not been caught. No injuries have been reported and no nearby properties were damaged.
5: Melbourne Airport's 56-year-old departures ramp officially closed last night, making way for the new T123 transport hub, which the airport hopes will ease traffic congestion. The new larger pickup and drop-off zone paves the way for the airport's slated $4.5 billion expansion of its international terminal. Driver Roy was one of the first to use the new zone, which opened at 4 o'clock this morning. He told 774 ABC Radio Melbourne he's impressed with the new system so far.
7: The couple I took didn't have organised a wheelchair or anything, so we pulled up at the disabled spot and out comes this lady. She came across with a motorised wheelchair, packed up my customers and took them in.
5: A parliamentary inquiry into artificial intelligence will today push a senior representative from OpenAI to explain its breaches of Australian government websites. OpenAI's chief strategy officer has flown in from the US and will give evidence about what the company has implemented to help prevent similar breaches in the future. Labor MP Joe Briskie says the inquiry's findings will help guide future AI policy.
8: I've got a report by the end of the year. It is about helping provide the Parliament with the information it needs to consider where we go next for AI, in particular in reference to the Australian standards that the Prime Minister has announced will be coming to the Parliament.
5: The Coalition will today unveil its long-awaited migration policy for if it wins government. Here's political reporter Lexi Junawick.
9: Under the Coalition's policy, the ABC understands net overseas migration will be reduced to 100,000 in the first year, then tied to the pace of home building, so around 170,000. That's drastically below the government's plan to lower net overseas migration from around 290,000 to 245,000 by June next year, then 225,000 by next financial year. Minor party One Nation's policy is to slash immigration by 750,000 places over 3 years to create what it's calling net negative migration. Shadow Cabinet is due to meet at 9:30 this morning before an expected announcement around 11 a.m.
5: The Australian-hosted pre-COP climate talks in the Pacific are off to a bumpy start, with criticism of Australia's fossil fuel industries and some countries shunning the event. Lethe Mavono has more from Tuvalu.
10: Not very many world leaders have come. In fact, of the 14 that are here, only two have come from outside of the Pacific region, and they're mostly from low-lying island states that are very low carbon emitting. So there's a lot of attention on the fact that it can be interpreted as maybe the commitment or lack thereof of the carbon emitting countries of the world, that there are very little of them that are here. Having said that, there are 52 delegations, most of them led by ministers or top government officials, so they are still representative of the other countries of the world.
5: Discussions between AFL clubs are expected to ramp up as the league's trade period enters its second day. Fraser Fife has more.
11: Day two has plenty to live up to after a surprising three trades were officially completed to begin the AFL silly season. That included a long-awaited move for Essendon's Zach Merritt, who on the second time of asking has found his way to Hawthorn. Scott Pendlebury to Gold Coast has been confirmed, while Jesse Hogan is now a Magpie, having secured a trade from GWS. A deal between St Kilda and Geelong for Saints ruck Rowan Marshall appears to be a way off, as it could be for the Bulldogs' pursuit of Zach Butters, with Port Adelaide needing to decide whether they will accept a compensation pick or force a blockbuster trade for the 26-year-old.
5: Melbourne's weather becoming cloudy, a high chance of showers in the early afternoon, a top of 19 degrees. 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
2: And a very good morning to you. Just past 9 a.m. It is Tuesday morning. Great to have your company. Look, come November 28, the infamous date that we've all got in the diary, this so-called youth vote, that looks pretty key to deciding this election. If you combine the Gen Z and the millennials, that's your 18 to 44-year-olds, you got 44% of all enrolled Victorian voters, so nearly half of that. What is going to drive the way they vote? We'll try and find that out very soon. Just while we're still talking elections, and very quickly, I wanted to come back to something we touched on yesterday very briefly. Of course, One Nation launched its campaign on the weekend, Crown Casino in Melbourne. A lot of speeches coming through, including Mark Nicholson. Mark is running for one of the metro seats in Melbourne. And he said this.
13: If I have it my way, Dan Andrews, Jacinta Allen, I'll be in prison by Christmas.
2: If I have it my way, Dan Andrews, Jacinta Allen, they'll be in prison by Christmas. Now, yesterday on Drive, Prue Bentley was speaking with Georgie Crozier, member for Southern Metropolitan Region and Victoria's Shadow Health Minister. And Prue asked Georgie, would your party consider doing preference deals with a party that says it will jail political opponents?
14: Prue, that's a matter for the party organisation, and as I think you know and the listeners know, that we do those preference deals closer to election time when we know who all of the candidates are. And
15: do you think it's an appropriate thing to say at an election campaign launch?
14: Well, look, I wasn't there. I'm not, you know, part of it. But it's not up for politicians to be saying that making judgment calls on other politicians. We've got a law justice system in this state.

0: Georgia Crozier, you make judgments on the Labor Party all the time. What about One Nation?
1: No. Well, I'm sorry, Prue. I'm not making those comments like that. They have to answer for those. What I'm saying to you is that that's for them to answer. We have got a justice and legal framework here that it's not up for politicians to be calling on. Jailing other politicians at a whim. I don't think that suits anyone's purposes.
2: Now, about this time yesterday, I was talking to Dr. Zara Kazarian from Monash Uni, and I asked him whether he was surprised by that sort of language this early in the campaign cycle, but I didn't hear anything from you. Is it the sort of language that you want to hear in a state campaign as we roll further through it over the next few weeks? Are promises like that something that will actually affect your vote? Give me a call or give me a text.
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2: While you're getting the phone, let's talk housing. Last week we were talking about the cost of rents. Today I want to talk housing prices. And are you happy that house prices are coming down? The website Finder, they've been out talking to Aussies, and what they're hearing is that two out of three, absolutely support policies that are going to bring house prices down, which I've got to say seems just a little bit different to what you and I might be hearing and seeing in the news and on our social media feeds. Alan Oster, independent economist, former chief economist at NAB. Alan, good morning to you.
5: Good morning, Nick.
2: Surely this is a bit of a no-brainer that in the middle of a housing crisis, the majority of Australians would support anything that brings those prices down.
5: It depends on who you ask. And I think the simple way to think about it is a third of the population rent, and so you would expect them to be, you know, very much into the aim of bringing house prices down. A third have a mortgage, and they wouldn't like that. And a third own. And so it will depend on whether essentially you're about to sell or not about to sell. So I think it depends on, and I haven't seen the survey, and so it would have to be really carefully done because, if you have a lot of first-time owners coming in, then that will bias the results. But my sort of bottom line would be in all this, it depends who you ask.
2: Depends on who you ask, but we do seem to have a very broad understanding that there is a major housing crisis and something does need to be done. Surely the first step is to make sure that housing prices, given the spike that we've seen over the past, I think decade and a half at the very least, surely the first step is to start reining that back.
5: Well, one of the things you should also know is that the third that basically have a mortgage...
2: That would be me.
5: They won't like that. And their wealth will... Their perceived wealth will go down and they will actually slow the economy. Now, that might be okay, but it would also mean that unemployment would go up. So it's sort of not as simple as what you might expect, but I can understand why if you're a first-time owner or if you're trying to be a first-time owner, you would like the prices to come down. The one thing I would also say, however, is that, when you look at the packages that the government's talking about, I was in Federal Treasury around the late 80s, and there's no doubt that if you have a tight rental market and you start changing negative gearing, rents will go up. So, ask the same people, what do you expect to happen if your rents went up? Would you like that or not like it? So it's really very nuanced and a little bit more complicated than what it sounds like is a fairly simple survey.
2: Alan, can you expand a bit more on the implications on the broader economy of housing prices going down?
5: Basically what it does is, even though there's only a third with mortgages, what happens is that they really... react quite significantly, and therefore their consumption, which is 60% or 55% of the economy, slows. And roughly the old rules used to be that for every 10% change in house prices you take 1% off growth.

0: And so that would effectively mean another 100,000 people unemployed. So, you know, ramifications are big, and I think past politicians have said that, you know, they've never met a voter who wanted house prices to go down. But you know, it's complicated. Reserve Bank's very aware of it, and the other issue is that it takes time. So, you know, you've had four rate rises this year. Probably one and a half have come through in terms of actual impacts. So there's a lot more to come. So I would expect to see house prices continue to go down, say 2%, maybe 3% by Christmas. And, you know, put that in context, if you're talking about Victoria or New South Wales, in the last 6 months, they've fallen at an annual rate of about 18%. So, you know, you're going to have a pretty significant impact. And that just makes it a little bit more tricky in terms of determining, you know, who says what.
1: Alan, do you feel like some of the policies that the federal government have put into place have been a misstep based on what we're talking about?
0: Well, whether they're a misstep or not depends on, you know, where you're thinking. But I think what they have done is significantly impacted on people's view about where do they put their money. And then people are then saying, well, if I'm not sure where I'm going to put my money, if I'm a business, I'm not sure I'm going to invest or employ. And so I think the result is that you bring down growth, and that adds to unemployment. So in that sense, I worry, because, you know, if the reserve is still going, in other words, there's a 50-50 chance that maybe they'll go again in November, then you might get a fairly nasty impact, but it'll come out, you know, first half of next year.
1: Alan, I'll say, if you're giving it 50-50, you might be giving it the better odds out of anyone else I've spoken to. It feels more like it's written in the stars, a fait accompli, that we will see another one this year.
0: Well, I think they probably will. The most important point, or people should look at the data, is when the CPI comes out for the September quarter, which is the last week of October. If the trim mean, which is their core measure, is 0.9 or above, I think they're going to go. And if it's 0.8 and below that, they probably won't. So it's the other thing that's important is the unemployment rates that you get in a couple of weeks' time. So if that's, you know, it's still a low unemployment rate, but, you know, within decimal points, it was very close to 4.7% unemployed. And, you know, I think it'll probably end up somewhere in about 4.8 by the end of the year, and maybe a bit higher if they keep increasing rates.
1: Alan, also been absolutely fascinating, and thank you very much. Independent economist, former chief economist at NAB.
2: Kids, they're small, they're loud. 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
3: I'd rather be a wimpy kid than a grumpy host.
2: And unfortunately for me, they're back. And they play hard!
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1: 16 minutes past 9, Nick Healy here on your Tuesday morning. Great to have your company. Played you a bit of audio before. It was Mark Nicholson, One Nation's lead candidate for the Northern Metropolitan Region. He was speaking at the official launch of One Nation's Victorian election campaign. That was on the weekend. Played you the audio where he says, if I have it my way, Dan Andrews, Jacinda Allen, they'll be in prison by Christmas. Now, it was a question that Prue Bentley on Drive put to Georgie Crozier from the Liberal Party about whether their party would consider doing preference deals with a party that said it will jail political opponents. I was curious to know what your thinking is. Is it the sort of rhetoric that you're happy to hear in the lead-up to the election? Rusty and Camperdowns texted in saying, you wonder why One Nation bans you from their press conferences. This was one man's statement, not the party line. Stop and think, and don't try and sensationalise. Rusty, that is one man who is a candidate speaking at as a candidate at the launch of the campaign. It's not a throwaway comment. 1300 977 222. It's John Mellencamp. What are young voters actually going to look for come November? We'll find out.

0: John Mellencamp, Jack and Diane, 21 minutes past nine. I've been asking you what we think about this comment that was made at the launch of One Nation's state election campaign over the weekend. One of the candidates saying that if he has his way, we'd see Dan Andrews and Jacinta Allen in jail by Christmas. There's some fairly thunderous applause. Neil on line. Neil, good morning to you.
1: Hi.
0: What do you think about this sort of language in the campaign rollout?
1: Unsurprising. It's standard One Nation outrage, feeding machine, and tapping into people's algorithms so that they get this fear-mongering and division sort of thing. And we know that it works because that's the model that got Donald Trump elected, funded by very rich people who, you know, have their own ulterior motives and vested interests. So I really, I'm not that interested in that side.

0: pivot, because I work from the opposite point of view. I'm a community independent volunteer in Ovens Valley.
1: Mm-hmm.
0: And we've chosen a candidate in Ovens Valley for the Victorian election called Steve Manning. And part of the charter for the community independence is honesty, integrity, consultation with the community, and advocating for the things that the community wants without any of the party baggage. And, you know, you talk about the old parties who've been around for a long time, but I think, you know, One Nation shows all the hallmarks of those parties, where it's very top-down. And, you know, if you step out of line, you get smacked down, whereas, you know, the community independents are completely independent, and we just advocate purely for our own community. And, you know, we're getting out there, we're doing door knocking, we're getting our man sort of visible, and hopefully we can do some good stuff at the election.
1: Neil, appreciate you calling in on that, and thank you. Neil, out at Oxley, saying he's finding the comments outrageous but not surprising, also acknowledging that he's volunteering with the community independent in his area of Ovens Valley. James in Ballarat saying, Nick, as a young voter, I'd be more than happy to see Dan Andrews rotting in a prison cell. He took what is supposed to be the best time of our lives from my generation in the year of 2020. And that's where we're going to talk about now, younger Aussies. Because come November 28, that younger cohort are going to have a huge say in this year's state election. That youth vote, and there are some air quotes around the youth quote here. You can't see me doing it, but trust me, I am. They look pretty key to deciding the election. Because if you combine Gen Z, that's 18 to 29, with the millennials, that's 30 to 44, you got 44% of enrolled Victorian voters. My own generation, X, 24%. The over 60s making up the last third at 32%. So what matters to that 44% of younger generation voters? What parties are making the right noise? Love to hear from you, particularly if, like James in Ballarat, you are a younger voter, or if you've been having conversations with younger voters in your household, in your community. 1-300-977-222. Tom Walker is the CEO of Think Forward. They are a not-for-profit organisation that looks at policy making and those younger generations. Tom, a really good morning to you.
2: Good morning, Nick. Great to be with you.
1: Tom, when you talk to that younger, and again, air quotes, I realise under 44 is what we're talking about here, but when you are talking to the younger voters or even first-time voters, what are the biggest issues that are facing them right now?
2: Well, I think it's actually quite simple. Like, for this younger cohort, we're just trying to set up our lives from sort of getting an education, finding a good job, starting a business, buying a home, having a family. And I think those things are becoming increasingly difficult for people, and they kind of compound into each other. So I think that's what younger people are really looking at, that sort of delivery of those, yeah, really critical milestones and how government is supporting us to do those things. And I think a lot of that is the bread and butter of any good state government, the delivery of high quality, affordable public services. So I think that's what younger people are looking for, as well as this sort of sense that their work and effort are going to pay off. So, yeah, no matter what postcode you're born into, no matter where you are in Victoria, that, yeah, if you work hard and contribute, you can build a great life for yourself here in Victoria.
1: Tom, is there a sense that some of those systemic issues you're talking about are just because of how young and how much of their life is left to go, unduly impacting younger voters?
2: Yeah, I think there's a sense that there has been a shift in terms of how accessible or achievable a lot of those things are. Like, housing gets a lot of the headlines, but there's been a lot of talk in the last couple of weeks about the access and quality of the things like childcare, and things like great jobs and business opportunities here in Victoria, where we've had sort of a per capita recession for a long time now. And like, when I moved to Victoria about 10 years ago from Tasmania, like, I moved over here for sort of job prospects and sort of that opportunity living in a place like Victoria offers, but also quite proudly living in a place that you could say that had like some of the best health and education services in the world. And I think 10 years later, a lot of younger people would struggle to sort of say that still. And I think that's really concerning.
1: Tom, do you feel like younger voters are being spoken to directly by the parties at the moment? I do freely acknowledge we are barely into campaign. You know, we've still got, what is it, 50 days plus into the election. But in general, when I speak to younger voters, particularly people who might be voting for the first time, they often feel very overlooked. I hear from many of

0: them that they do not feel that any parties or individual politicians are speaking directly to them. Are you hearing similar concerns?
1: Yeah, definitely feel similar. It's sort of one of the reasons we founded Think Forward is because we wanted to talk about the issues younger generations are facing with our politicians because we felt overlooked. But I think it has changed a little bit. I think because of the voting power of millennials and Gen Z, our leaders are talking to that younger cohort more, particularly like housing affordability and childcare and these things. But I still don't think the policy and the solutions is matching the sort of the rhetoric. And I think in Jess Wilson, we have sort of a millennial leader, which is kind of amazing that we kind of have this point now where younger people are leading parties. But again, whether her plans and policies are going to match the moment and the kind of a scale of the challenges we face is sort of, I guess, for up to the voters to decide.
0: Outside of the policies, though, is it important to see yourself reflected as a voter in those candidates? You know, you call out Jess Wilson as a very young leader, a very millennial leader. Is that important?
1: Yeah, I think so. I think it's important because people are really losing faith in democracy and the ability of our governments to deliver. And they don't really see themselves represented in our politics. They don't think that the things they care about will actually be acted upon. And I don't know whether if you talk to younger people today, like people like Mam Dani in the US have got this really great cut through and momentum because they're positive and they're bold and they have a big plan for the future and they are younger and they're trying to sort of address the real material affordability needs of people. So I think people are really craving for that kind of representation and sort of bold plans about how we get sort of a better future going.
0: Tom, I do know you're looking after an even younger generation right now, so I'll let you get back to it. But thank you very much, as always. Tom Walker, CEO of Think Forward. It was interesting, Tom saying that even with the younger voters that he speaks to, and we are talking about, you know, under 44 or, you know, the Gen Z inner millennial voters, there's a certain level of feeling disaffected with politics. And I do get a sense that that's across all the generations at the moment. 1-300-977-222. Find out what's happening with the weather in just a second. Susan on the line from Wodonga. Susan, good morning to you.
2: Good morning.
0: Susan, we've been talking this morning about a One Nation candidate saying that if he had his way, he'd be jailing Dan Andrews and Jacinda Allen by Christmas. I've been asking people, do you feel like that is language you want to hear in the election run-up? What are you thinking?
2: Absolutely not. Absolutely. This is not acceptable. Any talk of jailing anybody is up to the police, not up to politicians or candidates or anybody else for that matter. And let's get one thing straight.
0: Mm-hmm.
2: When COVID happened, no politician in the world saw this coming. It's not Daniel Andrews' fault that COVID happened. None of us liked it. We were all upset, and I openly acknowledge that everybody's upset over what happened during COVID.
0: Yeah.
2: But really, what did you expect the politicians to do? It was a really difficult time for everybody. And feeding off people's fears and frustrations is a low act. One Nation is not coming up with any solutions. All they're doing is whinging, complaining, and that doesn't do anything for anybody.
0: Susan, I really appreciate you taking the time to have a chat to us. Susan and Wodonga, a couple of more texts coming in, which I will get to in just a moment. 1-300-977-222. What's going on with the weather for the next couple of days from the Bureau? Christy Johnson, good morning to you.
3: Good morning, Nick.
0: What's happening today around the state?
3: Well, at the moment we've got a bit of a cloud band that's moved into the southwest. There's a weak cold front with it. It looks like at the moment it's maybe just going through Hamilton and also moving up the Surf Coast. To give you a bit of an idea of where that cold front's sitting, the cloud band is extending right across the southwest and up into the southern Wimmera. It's also just reaching, in terms of the cloud band itself, reaching the...

0: the Bass Coast sort of at the moment, but those showers are mostly with that wind change, so back sort of around Hamilton and, yeah, moving through that Surf Coast Otways region. We haven't seen too much in the gauges. We've had about 3 millimetres at Warrnambool, about 2.2 at Portland. So I think it's going to be pretty light showers associated with this system as it comes through. Most places expecting low single-digit rainfalls. But we will see that cloud sort of extending across much of the state over the course of the day. It will probably even extend up onto the northern plains. There's a slight chance of a sprinkle on the northern plains. It would be very low rainfall totals, though, and we'll see it moving through Gippsland through particularly sort of the afternoon and into the evening. By the time we get to the evening, it will probably have mostly contracted out to the east, though, in particular out to east Gippsland. And it clears pretty quickly, so into tomorrow maybe just a couple of showers hanging around, particularly out in the east, maybe somewhere like Mallacoota picking up a few showers tomorrow morning, but most places should be pretty clear. For temperatures today, we're a little bit below average. We're sort of getting up into the mid to high teens in the south, particularly in the southwest, where that cold front's coming in a bit earlier, and up into the low 20s in the north and out in the far east. But tomorrow, we're not going to see too much impact from this system in terms of temperatures. Most places, maybe only a degree or two cooler, maybe a little bit cooler out in the east. As I say, probably a fairly sunny day for many parts of the state tomorrow. And Thursday is looking quite warm and sunny. We're definitely up above average by the time we get to Thursday. Friday actually looks like the warmest day at this stage, but we might start to see it clouding over, and there's some showers arriving perhaps in the far west late Friday ahead of the next weather system, which is going to come through on Saturday, bringing some showers and possibly even some thunderstorms, particularly to northern parts of the state.
1: Because you're in the springtime roller coaster. We get a bit of rain, it cools down, we get it warm again, and then we're back onto the next ride. This seems like it's been a bit of a pattern for the last week or two.
0: Yes, we do get this regularly through spring. So we get these cold fronts that come through every sort of few days, and behind them we get the cool southwesterly winds, but because we're moving towards summer, the inland is really heating up, so when the winds flick around to the north, we get those warm days, bringing that warm air down sort of ahead of the front, and then the front comes through, brings a few showers, brings that cool change. So, yeah, it's pretty typical spring weather. We'll probably see it continue for, you know, the next couple of months as well. Looks like maybe there's another weather system that comes through on Monday. It's going to be up and down through the week, as we often see in spring.
1: Christy Johnson, thank you very much from the Weather Bureau. A couple of clear days coming into that warmer temperature at the end of the week, and then maybe the turn of rain for that Saturday into Monday as well. Some texts coming through. Lyndon says, Nick, one thing Labor does well is keeping the rhetoric dialed down. Honesty and strength is good, violence not so much. Lyndon, very quickly, coming in with a PS, doesn't mean that Labor is necessarily showing honesty and strength. Thank you very much for that. Pam at Cardigan Village says, to the person who texted in and said they lost the best time of their life during COVID, isn't what happened better than losing a loved one without those shutdowns? And in terms of younger voters, this texter says, my 21-year-old son is rejecting politics, especially Trump-style campaigning. He feels that the party is using public funding to buy votes, the pork barrel at election time, and ignore the serious issues for regional areas between elections. He is supporting our local community independent. And a question in saying, Nick, who are you voting for? Genuinely, I do not know at this stage. I have not gone through everyone who will be a candidate in my particular electorate. 1-300-977-222.
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1: In just a moment, scams. There's a framework coming in early next year that is meant to help protect you and I from scams. We're going to use the story of a very severe scam that impacted a regional Victorian couple and find out whether this framework has the teeth, has the juice to genuinely make a difference. Here's some music first. Deborah Conway.

0: Deborah Conway and Release Me as we get 19 minutes away from 10 o'clock. We're going to talk scams in just a minute. We're going to talk about a framework coming in early next year and ask whether it's actually going to be the protective barrier that we hope it is. But of course, we've been talking a little bit of political rhetoric this morning, whether we want to hear at political rallies of candidates saying that they would lock up earlier premiers, previous premiers, put them in jail by Christmas. Steve's called in from Wodonga. Steve, good morning to you.
1: Oh, good morning.
0: Steve, what do you think when we hear language like this?
1: I think it's disgraceful, and these are dangerous ideas. And anybody with any idea of history would realise what these kind of words mean. They sound simple enough, and they seem to have simple answers to complex problems. But this idea of arresting politicians is extremely dangerous, I think.
0: Do you feel like it is, many people have been coming in saying it's very divisive, that it's, I guess, pushing people further apart? Does that worry you?
1: Yeah, indeed it does. And I can't for the life of me understand why this country is moving so far to the right.

0: And having said that, I'm not saying Labor or the Greens are, you know, the answer.
1: Mm.
0: But what I'm saying is moving this far to the right is extremely dangerous. And you, anyone with any understanding of history or any study of, you know, some of these countries that have come under even communist rule should understand this. I don't know why they're missing it.
1: Steve, really glad we got in line. Thank you, Steve, in Wodonga. You know the numbers to call.
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1: So once again, we're going to talk scams, you and I, or maybe more particularly, we're going to talk about the scam prevention framework that starts in March next year and whether it's got the teeth to make a real difference. But I do want to set the scene beforehand. I want to talk about a scam that devastated a regional couple, Ray and Nola Holden. This is actually Helen Haynes, member for Indi, talking about the Holdens back in 2024 when the scam first happened.
4: My office hears from so many people who've lost money to scams, many amounting to hundreds of thousands of dollars. Take the story of Nola and Ray Holden, a couple living in Bongilla in my electorate who were victims of a horrendous scam in April this year. After scammers accessed the Holden's bank details, they made 85 transactions of $990 each to foreign bank accounts over the next 24 hours. That added up to $120,000 stolen from their account in just one day. As the Holden's family doctor has told me, he is assisting the Holdens in this matter. At no point in time did Bendigo Bank alert the Holdens or put a freeze on their bank accounts, even though the scam put Ray and Nola's account tens of thousands of dollars into overdraft, the bank did nothing. What I find particularly shocking is the bank, even after being alerted to the scam, began charging the Holdens $700 per month in interest because of the overdraft debts. While the bank has now paused interest payments after intervention from the Australian Financial Complaints Authority, the Holdens tell me that the bank is now seeking to recover the funds from their estate when they die or sell the farm they have lived on for decades. That's almost as despicable as the scam itself.
1: Helen Haynes back in 2024 speaking about the scam that devastated that couple, the Holdens. Now, I want to talk about this framework, but Meg Delling is, I guess we could call her a scam expert at the Consumer Action Law Centre. Good morning to you, Meg.
5: Good morning, Nick. Great to be talking to you again.
1: You obviously know quite well the story of the Holdens. 2 years later, what's happened to them? Have they been able to get some sort of support or guess, compensation?
5: No, I'm really sad to share with you that the Holdens are still in a really difficult situation. Bendigo Bank hasn't budged, basically. They still assert that the debt that Helen very powerfully described there in her speech is still owed to them. Their farm is still at risk. And they're considering their options, you know, but the likely only option that they have is to take a huge bank like Bendigo Bank to court with all the risk and cost that that would bring.
1: Which is a terrifying situation to find yourself in. Are we pushing forward on this framework to make a difference to people like the Holdens?
5: Yeah, we very much hope so. There's been a lot of work done by the government and, you know, working very closely with the consumer advocate sector to develop stronger laws in Australia to really drive down scam harm. We say it's been too slow. Unfortunately, it has taken several years. Mm. But we are going to get new laws on take effect on the 31st of March next year. It's a very big question, though, whether that would have changed the outcome for the Holdens. There's still a lot of aspects of these laws that we are grappling with and you know, unsure whether it's going to really move the dial.
1: What are some of those concerns, Meg?
5: Yeah, so some of the issues that we are seeing is, you know, we know that scams involve multiple businesses. in the past, you know, at the moment people bring claims against their bank, they've lost money, but the new laws are going to impose obligations on telcos and also on digital platforms. So what you're going to find for a consumer is they will need to navigate quite a complicated landscape in bringing a complaint. They may need to actually lodge a complaint with multiple potential parties. It's going to be, you know, challenging for them to know what's sitting behind that scam. There's a huge information and power imbalance between individual consumers and those businesses. And, you know, we also know that people who've been impacted by scams like the Holdens, they've experienced huge psychological and usually financial impact. So they're sort of up against it, if you like. So while those laws are intended to drive down scam harm by putting obligations on businesses, we're very concerned that the actual system, the processes for getting through the complaint system will be really hard, and there'll be high, potentially very high dropout rates.
1: Oh, so you are concerned that it's going to be continually still too onerous for those victims to actually push through?
5: Yeah, and I think that is a really uncertain aspect of the new laws. And, you know, we're calling on our Assistant Treasurer, Daniel Molino, to really focus deeply at this very critical juncture. We're at the final stage of the design of the laws, make sure the obligations on the industries are the strongest possible. So I think back to the, you know, the powerful description that Helen gave of the Holdens. She mentioned that there was no intervention, for example, by Bendigo Bank. In the space of 24 hours, you know, their systems didn't ping, that $100,000 was leaving their customers' account. So, you know, we want to see obligations on banks, on telcos, on digital platforms to be much more prescriptive around what they should be doing to detect and disrupt these sort of scams. So that's something that we are definitely calling for.
1: Meg, it seems like a sense that this is a good start, but maybe too cautious, maybe not going far enough.
5: Yeah, we would have liked much higher automatic compensation levels, move the burden on consumers. The system is setting up a proposed automatic reimbursement of $3,000. We would say that's too low. We're worried that the system's going to be clogged up with people. So we also are concerned, you know, as I mentioned, that people will need to potentially lodge complaints with multiple businesses before they even get to the ombudsman scheme.
1: Can I just back you up and talk a bit more about the automatic reimbursement, how that would, under the scheme that's being pushed forward, how would that operate?
5: Yeah, so the intention is that when someone has been scammed, they will, you know, put their complaint into one or potentially multiple businesses. If their loss is less than $3,000, they should be automatically compensated for that. And the intention there is really twofold. One, it's to reduce just the load on the complaint system, because we know that there's really large numbers of scams happening in Australia, and the system, the complaint system, will simply collapse if it's needing to process and review and investigate all of those. So there's a bit of an administrative dimension to it. But the other one, of course, and which is really the whole intent of the new scam framework, is that the more that businesses have to pay out for scams, the more they'll feel that pain, and they'll in turn invest back into their systems to detect, to disrupt, and to prevent scams at the source. So, you know, if you look at a digital platform, we'd be saying to them, there's a lot more that they can do to verify ads on their platforms. Some of that's happening now, but there's a whole lot more that could be done to, you know, keep those dodgy ads away from consumers that might lead them to risky investments, or, you know, fake ads on you know, platforms like Facebook. So kind of stop that harm at the start.
1: I'm speaking with Meg Delling from the Consumer Action Law Centre. We're talking about the scam prevention framework coming into play from the end of March next year. I hadn't thought about the idea that compensation itself in many ways forms a, I guess, a

0: tech now, especially with AI. So yeah, we need to take that responsibility away from people. While we all should be vigilant to fraud and so forth, there's just a lot more that can be done at a system level.
1: Meg, you're not alone. There's other organisations that are worried about how cautious some of these proposals are. Is it able to be changed before March, or is that coming in and then we need to work from there?
0: I think industries are already preparing for these laws. They're already taking steps, and you know, we've all become very familiar with things that our banks might be doing, little alerts that we're getting. But you know, the point with the laws is that we want this to step up in a very, very substantial way, because once those laws are there, it will actually mandate this level of intervention that at the moment is frankly just, you know, it's voluntary and it's very inconsistent. So if I turn back to the Bendigo case, you know, our Consumer Action Law Centre, we were shocked actually at the lack of intervention in this case. And, you know, I would call on the CEO, I would call on Bendigo Bank to show compassion to the Holdens. I don't think other banks would have taken as little intervention as they did. You know, this is a couple whose life, whose retirement has been fundamentally, you know, shattered. And so we would be just saying that they should take a compassionate response to this family. But also we would hope that they would be stepping up their investment in a very, very significant way, because it simply is not good enough that someone could have $100,000 leave their bank account in 24 hours and there's no alert for, you know, on the bank system.
1: I think many people would agree with you on that it's quite unthinkable. Meg, thank you so much for your time as always. Meg Delling from the Consumer Action Law Centre. You can find the work they do at consumeraction.org.au. Text coming through while chatting to Meg saying, I can only imagine what these people had to go through dealing with Bendigo Bank. As a community group account holder, it is ridiculous. The appointments and wasted time trying to set up accounts and just do everyday business. I'm on 1300 977 222.
2: Matt O'Kine, disruptive in class. 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Becky Lucas, too clever for her own good.
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1: A couple of texts have been coming through. This one saying, a key plank of our constitution is a separation of powers between the parliament and the carriage of law. When politicians' rhetoric cuts across this, it's time to be very, very afraid. We are talking about some hefty language and some big rhetoric that's been coming through at the start of this election cycle. We still have 50 plus days until we actually go and vote. John's called in. John, good morning to you.
6: G'day, how are you? I hope there's not too much background noise because I'm about to have a coffee.
1: No, John, please do. Enjoy that coffee. You deserve it.
6: In my favourite coffee spot, yeah. So what I wanted to say is it scares me that Pauline Hanson is using a Trump-style politics. And first of all, if you're going to throw stones, you want to make sure that you're not in the glass house. And what makes her the right to be the judge, the jury and the executioner? It's just, it's incisive. It scares me. I hope that people see through it.
1: Do you feel like we're hearing more of that sort of stuff?
6: Yep. And it doesn't help when we hear it from overseas.
1: Oh, so you feel like definitely what we hear from, and let's say it, let's call it America, from the kind of language that comes out of politics there, you feel that that's been a big influence here?
6: Absolutely. Absolutely. I mean, he sounds, I call him Teflon Trump because nothing sticks. You know, it's just, I do believe that we're following down that path, yeah.
1: John, while I've got you, if you don't mind me asking, it was a question I was asking people yesterday, and I'm still really keen to hear from people. Are you changing how you vote this year from last election?
6: I'm not sure at this stage. I'm not happy with, put it this way, I'm not happy with of any of the major parties, but sometimes you've got to pick the lesser of the evils, and I certainly wouldn't go down the

0: path of all unanswered. There's no way known. I'm a bit, I like to think that I'm a bit smarter than that.
1: John, appreciate your time as always. Enjoy that coffee, mate. It sounds like a very popular spot. John, out there getting a coffee, saying that he's genuinely worried when we hear that style of rhetoric, saying we're importing it from overseas, and he's not happy about it. Pam in Thornhill says, Nick, I've worked with some beautiful, caring people from overseas in the nursing sector, and I reject the view that people from overseas are not needed or wanted here in our free and multicultural country.
2: Former police officer Beaulamar Condon is on trial for murder following the death of two young men in 2024.
3: He's accused of shooting Jesse Baird and Luke Davies with his service firearm.
2: 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What will the defence argue, and will a jury be convinced beyond reasonable doubt? On the case of Jesse and Luke, we'll be your eyes and ears inside the courtroom. 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
1: Just a couple of quick seconds until your 10 o'clock news. After 10 o'clock, well, I did give us a bit of a break at one point. I'm going to catch up with Fanny Lumsden. You might have heard that the Riverboats line up, the big festival out of Echuca, coming back for its 15th year next year. The lineup's out. Fanny's going to be a huge part of it. She also has a brand new album coming out in just a couple of weeks. It'll be good to catch up with her, hear some of her new music, and find out who else is going to be joining her on stage when that massive festival rolls around. Keep the calls coming in. 1-300-977-222. It is 10 o'clock. It's news time now.
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0: Good morning. Alexandra Alvaro with ABC News. Extra staff and mobility devices are in place at Melbourne Airport this morning as passengers familiarise themselves with the new drop-off and pick-up area. The $500 million project was designed to help ease congestion while paving the way for the expansion of the international terminal. Melbourne Airport says its biggest change in over five decades. Spokesperson Andrew Lund has told ABC News Breakfast people should allow extra travel time to get used to the new system.
1: We're expecting it'll take people up until Christmas and probably through the January school holidays to get used to this, just because not everybody comes to the airport every day. We have people who come through every week, but we have lots of people who only come through once a year.
0: Victorian opposition leader Jess Wilson has fallen short of ruling out the possibility of forming a coalition with One Nation if the LNP wins a minority government at the upcoming state election. Premier Ben Carroll yesterday said if Labor won a minority government in Victoria, he would trigger another election rather than make a deal with the Greens. Speaking to 774 ABC Radio Melbourne, Victoria's Liberal Party leader Jess Wilson was pressed on whether she held the same stance on a potential One Nation partnership. Ms. Wilson said she is running to win a majority government and would not entertain the hypothetical.
2: We are running to form majority government. I'm not thinking about anything else because I take no vote for granted. I take no seat for granted. I am running for majority government because only my team has the experience and the plan to actually fix this state.
0: The Department of Defence has announced an Australian soldier died yesterday during a training exercise at Mount Bundy in the Northern Territory. Nicole Asher has more from Canberra.
3: What we know is that one Australian Army soldier has died and five others have been injured in this incident in the Northern Territory. This happened yesterday. We're just getting news this morning of this incident. We're told that it happened at the Mount Bundy training area, and which is about 50 or 60 kilometres southeast of Darwin, bordering the Kakadu National Park in the Northern Territory. And it's used by the Australian Army and allies for live fire training and exercise. Now, in a statement, the Defence Force has said that the next of kin of this officer have been notified.
0: Shadow Assistant Minister Dave Sharma says the Coalition's migration policy will include a focus on skilled migrants. The ABC understands the Coalition is expected to announce it intends to cut net overseas migration to 100,000 in the first year if it is to win the election. That's below the federal government's target of 245,000 by June next year. Senator Sharma says Australia's migration policy needs to work in the interests of the nation.
4: We think net overseas migration should be lower, that it needs to be tied to the number of housing approvals and housing completions, that it needs to be working in Australia's national interests, and then we need to focus on the skills that are most important to our economy to get inflation down. Those principles will all be reflected in whatever we have to announce later today.
0: Assistant Minister for Technology Andrew Charlton says Australians will get answers from big tech during today's parliamentary inquiry into AI. Last month, it was revealed an autonomous agent from OpenAI gained unauthorised access to a Medicare statistics website. Today, a senior representative from OpenAI will represent the company at the first day of the inquiry's public hearings in Sydney. Mr. Charlton says the government isn't afraid to stand up to big tech.
5: Big tech has some big questions to answer, and today Australians will get some of those answers. That select committee was established by the government in order to provide answers to Australians on some of the big questions in artificial intelligence.
0: Police are investigating two suspicious fires in Melbourne overnight. Olivia Sanders has the details.
6: A crime scene has been set up at a Bundoora beauty salon as an investigation gets underway into a fire that ripped through the store in the early hours of this morning. Emergency services were called to the Janesfield Drive property just after 2 o'clock this morning. Police say no one was inside at the time and no one was injured. Firefighters were also called to a car fire at Keilor just after 3 a.m. Those responsible are still on the run. No injuries have been reported and there was no damage to nearby properties.
0: Let's go to the weather now for the state. Scattered showers extending from the west during the morning, then contracting to the east and easing during the evening. Mild with light to moderate west to northwesterly winds ahead of a cool, moderate and fresh southwesterly change. Melbourne's weather becoming cloudy. A high chance of showers in the early afternoon, a top of 19 degrees. It's currently 17 degrees. ABC News.
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9: Five minutes past 10, Tuesday morning. Great to have your company. We were talking earlier about the young voters who are going to be stepping into the ballot box, stepping into the booth and using the ballot box, more correctly, come November 28th this year. 44% of registered voters are going to be either in that Gen Z or millennial cohorts. And it's a very young group. What's important to them? It was interesting to talk before to Tom Walker from Think Forward. He indicated there's a fair amount of dissatisfaction across the board. I think that's a almost intergenerational thing at the moment. A lot of disillusionment when it comes to politics and everything being promised along the way. Text that's come through says, does anyone honestly feel that other parties are going to be doing anything better in this state? I hear, says this texter, the need for a change of government, but is that going to be the best for everyone compared to our current government? They add, I personally do not like Ben Carroll. This feels like a Liberal dressed up as Labor. I'm on 1300 977 222. Love to keep hearing from you this morning. You can text me on 0467 842 722. Now, I know it has been a little while since you and I have talked in any detail about the Murray-Darling Basin plan and, of course, those water buybacks that have proven very, very contentious for so many communities. What you might be hearing this morning is that the federal government is now looking at whether it needs to buy back more water. This is on the back of a key Murray-Darling program now expected to fall about 265 gigalitres short of its water-saving target. And it does seem that this shortfall is due to a number of state-run water-saving projects getting delayed, scrapped, or just not finished in time, not finished by the end of the year. What we're hearing from Environment Minister Murray Watt is that the government has a legal obligation to deliver that environmental water, and he hasn't ruled out buying more water. Love to hear what you're thinking on this. 1300 977 222. Susanna Sheed, co-chair of the Murray Goulburn Murray Irrigation District Water Leadership Forum. Susanna, good morning to you.
10: Good morning, Nick.
9: What was your reaction when suddenly the spectre of more buybacks arrives?
10: Well, I heard the interview with Murray Watt on the Country Hour late last week, and I have to say I was aghast at the readiness with which he indicated they just do more buybacks to make up the figures if need be. And I was disappointed because I feel like we've come a long way from that attitude over the last few years, because the thinking now has moved to it's not just about adding water, it's about doing the right things with the water that is already held in the environment. And that seems to be a fairly strong message that most of the people who submitted to the various reviews earlier in the year were putting forward. But also, you can't get away from the socioeconomic impacts that have really negatively affected so many communities in our irrigation districts, Nick.
9: What did you hear from people on the ground about the impact of those buybacks, those previous buybacks?
10: There's been so many reports done, and might I say disregarded by the federal government, but nevertheless, I think back in 2016, we commissioned our own report on this, and it just showed the shocking impact that water buybacks were having on the dairy industry, not just to farms being reduced, the number of dairy farms, but a loss of employment on farms, in factories across the region. But you can just look at some of the really small communities to see what the impacts were. Like Warkul, just over the river, a small community that has seriously been devastated with loss of population. But even, in the Goulburn Valley region, if you look at the schools that have closed, the Wayeye Primary School, the Katunga South Primary School, the Invergordon Primary School, over the years of the plan being rolled out, it really hollows out community. It says that people are leaving, and we see it in netball teams and football teams not being able to get together teams anymore. And I just call that a hollowing out of communities. But there's so many factors in it. And one of the things that was totally missing from the water minister's statement the other day was anything to do with food security or, you know, us having the sovereign capacity to produce food for ourselves. And I always think that the recent turmoil around lack of diesel, fuels, fertilisers should be just a massive wake-up call to how important it is that there are some things we actually can produce for ourselves. And in a very volatile world out there, I was really disappointed that there was just no reference to how important our farmers are.
9: Susanna Shea, that is genuinely surprising given the focus we've had on food security, not just since, of course, the diesel and other fuel issues arose, but for quite a while now it's been a massive conversation, including from the government, about making sure we understand where our food security is coming from. This does feel very much like you're hearing from growers and farmers that, once again, not being listened to.
10: Nick, in our region here, we have more food processing factories than any other local region in Australia. So we have a strong, you know, we've had dairy, we've had SPC, we've had tomatoes, we've, you know, many, many things that, that really value add to the food that is actually produced here, and then it's sent off for export and local use. But we've seen the challenges that have been thrown up as a result of government policy on water in particular, the closure of the Bega factory, many, many reasons they'll say, but they set up there because it was such a big, strong dairying region and supply was just so, you know, great for them to do what they did. Well, they've gone. We've seen contractions in other companies. We hear from existing milk companies that are in our area that they just can't get the supply they need to produce what they can produce. And they, so they're importing it from down south, from Gippsland, from the southwest, you know, to have enough milk to keep the factories running, when we were able to produce massive quantities when we had the water and the capacity to do so. But saying all of that, our dairy farmers have done amazing work to increase their efficiencies. And people will say, oh, well, they're producing as much as they did 10 years ago. But, you know, is that good enough? Is that what productivity is about? I would have thought we should be producing double what we produced 10 years ago. Our population's increased dramatically. There's doors open for further export. It's like we're all operating with hands tied behind our back in this current environment. The other thing, Nick, that's important to

0: just get out there is that during the course of this year, the chair of the, sorry, the CEO of the Murray-Darling Basin Authority, Andrew McConville, has indicated this notion that just buying more water is not necessarily going to improve the environmental outcomes. So almost a suggestion that we've got enough water now, let's see what we can do with it to really be smart about getting the outcomes that we were hoping for. And I, you know, that was very heartening for all of us across the region to hear that. But this document that's just come out, the SIDLAM document, is again really creating anxiety, because the suggestion is that that the shortfall, which is something like 265 gigalitres, might just be bought back to make up the difference, when it's clearly not necessary that happen, and that there's a real change in thinking now about whether just adding that figure to the pool that's already there, which is vast, is the answer.
1: Susanna Sheed, just given that we're hearing that people are, what we're hearing is that it's state-run water-saving projects, their delays that's caused this issue, would there be a world where it's fair to say the government's been pushed into this situation by those projects not meeting the standards that were required?
0: Look, I don't know the exact answer to that. I was thinking, well, maybe the state hasn't put in enough money, put in enough effort. You know, we're not watching all those 39 projects and understanding exactly what's happening with each of them, although governments obviously are, and only 17 of them have been completed out of 39. So that is concerning. But I dare say that a lot of those projects were thought up at a time to satisfy the need, it was to try and avoid more water buybacks. And some of them have been successful, obviously. Others have languished, and probably others wouldn't be even proceeded with going forward. But, yeah, I mean, I worry that the states maybe haven't put in enough of an effort, but the Commonwealth's got to contribute to all of this expenditure too. And that hasn't happened sufficiently, or we'd have seen a lot more of the projects completed. Yeah, it's a bit of a hard one to know where you lay the blame for all of this, but the fact that adding more water isn't necessarily going to help is probably the bottom line here, really. Yes, you could go in and buy another 265 gigalitres and devastate, you know, many of our farming communities, but, you know, it just doesn't seem like it's necessary, and that's what I hope the next few weeks while this report is out for consultation might show.
1: Susanna Sheed, always good to catch up, and thank you very much. Susanna, co-chair of the Goulburn-Murray Irrigation District Water Leadership Forum. We're talking about Murray-Darling Basin Plan and the fact that water buybacks may be back on the table after a shortfall for a water conservation scheme, about 265 gigalitres short of its target. 1300 977 222.
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1: 17 minutes past 10. Here's the music. This is Crowded House.

0: Crowded House and Don't Dream It's Over as we get 20 minutes past 10. I was just talking to Susanna Sheed. She's with the Golden Murray Irrigation District Water Leadership Forum. We're talking about the potential spectre of more buybacks, more water buybacks arriving as part of the Murray-Darling Basin Plan. This is on the back of a shortfall of water savings, about 265 gigalitres short of its target. David Farley's federal member for Farrow, who has called in. David Farley, good morning to you.
1: Good morning.
0: You heard Susanna, I understand, and Susanna Sheed obviously talking about her concerns regarding potentially even more economic, you know, impacts to her area and this certainly this side of the border. What's your takeaway from this?
1: Well, it's definitely a concern. First of all, it's a forecast that the report's coming in saying that because of lack of expenditure, delayed expenditure and underperformance of expenditure, that there could be, and it is a could be, a requirement that the government buys back another 260-odd gigalitres of water.
0: Mm.
1: But what the government's got to be very, very careful with, though, is it's actually in conflict with itself. Because the government's making statements now, the federal government's making statements that, yes, they want to get the federal debt under control. And any of this water purchases itself will be done directly from debt because we haven't got equity for it. So it's increasing the debt. It's in conflict with itself in regards to productivity. The federal government wants to improve productivity and capacity. Capacity's manufacturing capacity across Australia. And a purchase of more water out of the system is in conflict with that objective. It's in conflict with the federal government's objective of having strong regional resilience. Again, it puts a conflict in front of the government there. And then more importantly, it's in conflict with the objective of the most recent intergenerational report that was issued, that it was virtually silent on water and the need for water to grow the nation. And likewise with the federal budget. Water, again, wasn't budgeted in there, not only water, but water infrastructure. So I think that the nation at the moment, especially under the Labor government and the Ministry of Murray White, has to really go back and

0: say, look, what is the government trying to achieve here? And if we're trying to achieve intergenerational success, in other words, are we going to pass over a mountain of debt, or are we going to pass over a productive Australia to the next generations? Issues like addressing another 260 gigalitres of water buyback needs to be studied in the whole context of Australia, just not within an environmental plan for the Murray-Darling Basin.
1: David Farley, do you get to have these conversations directly to Murray Watt on your level? Do you get to walk in and talk to him about these concerns?
0: Murray Watt's, I've had a number of meetings with him, but I feel that Murray's definitely trying to manage an environmental plan, where my conversations with Murray are about sustainability and sovereignty of a nation. I believe that the government's being very, very naive on not addressing more water infrastructure and more water assets to make Australia sustainable. At the moment, you know, just some really interesting numbers at the moment. You take the areas that, especially in the Murray-Goulburn Valley, with a lot of food processing. By the time the farm gate economic multiplier is generally about 4.4 to 4.5, then you put in logistics, processing, and get it through into wholesaling, that takes it up to 18, 19 times economic multiplier. And then by the time you put it into retail, it's about 28 times. So that's, for every dollar on the farm, it's generating $28 across the food supply chain in Australia. Or alternative, you can look at it, 28, for every job on the farm, it's producing 28 jobs within the Australian food chain's capacity. Now, you substitute that with imported product, and you're only getting a multiplier factor of 4, because all the taxation base, the revenue base, etc., is happening in the country of origin. Where if the Australian government's, you know, openly saying that we want to get productivity up, and here, by taking this asset of water away, they're depriving not only the nation of productivity and capacity, they're actually depriving us of higher quality food. Because the food standards that Australia has compared to the imported products, especially the processed imported products, are a lot higher and a lot better for our constituents. So the government's got serious conflict around this area.
1: David Farley, we will leave it there, but thank you for calling in somewhat unexpectedly. David Farley, Federal Member for Farrer, responding to what we heard from Susanna Shee before about the potential, as David was quick to point out, for buybacks based on the forecast of the report that there will be a shortfall in water recovery as part of the Murray-Darling Basin Plan.
2: Beetlemania, the butterfly effect, or a real fly guy?
3: Oh, g'day.
2: The ABC is on a mission to find the 2026 Australian Insect of the Year.
4: And you get to decide.
2: Just go online and type in ABC Australian Insect of the Year, read all about your 6 finalists, and then vote for your favourite. It's that easy. The winner will be announced in November, so get busy choosing your best backyard buddy.
1: Now, I did promise you a little break from all the talk of elections and politics and everything else, and this is definitely one for the calendar. Next February, the very much-loved Riverboats Festival out of Chickaway. They're going to celebrate 15 years of the incredible music that happens under those towering red gums. And as you do with any good milestone birthday, kicking out the stops with an absolutely incredible lineup that's just been announced this morning. And you have got the likes of Spiderbait, Cat Empire, The Waifs, Troy Cassadaly, and of course the one and only Fanny Lumsden. Good morning to you.
5: Good morning.
1: This is a huge lineup, but of course you'd expect it to be big for 15 years. I mean, a remarkable achievement for any festival.
5: Absolutely. I am so stoked to be playing. What is, like, it's been on my bucket list for so long, this festival. And, like, to get to celebrate 15 years with them is just going to be so much fun. And, yeah, the lineup's stacked. It's going to be so good.
1: See, I did think that this was your first, and then I thought that's actually impossible that you haven't played in 15 years. But it genuinely is your first.
5: It's genuinely we were saving ourselves for the big one. Yeah, no, I'm so thrilled. I cannot wait. Like, the setting is, like, my absolute ideal setting for a festival, like right next to the river, under the river gums, like perfect.
1: Well, not only that, the water as well, and of course actually bringing out the paddle steamers.
5: Yeah, I'm so excited. I just feel so nerdy and excited about that as well.
1: You should feel nerdy and excited about that. They are still amazing. Like the highlight of when I was a kid, because my grandparents lived in Chickamauama, and you just head out there and just look at what they were doing. They are fantastic.
5: Yeah, they're just

0: They're just incredible. So I'm really excited. So yeah, on the Sunday we get to, I get to do an acoustic set on a paddle steamer. So
1: on the Pensionby.
0: Yeah.
1: And
0: so that is just going to be so amazing. So yeah, the whole weekend is just going to be so great. I'm definitely going to bring my whole family.
1: And luckily you have just nothing on the cards beforehand. You can really rest up until February rolls around. I know how much you love to put your feet up and take a bit of a break. You've got a whole new album coming out this month. This is so exciting.
0: Oh my gosh, we are so excited. And yes, we are. Far from sitting. We are running around like headless chooks. But yeah, the album's called Traditions. It comes out on the 30th of October. And yeah, we're launching it here in Tooma, which is in the Snowy Mountains. So if you need a warm-up for Riverboats, yeah, we're launching it here in the Snowy Mountains on the 31st of October and then heading out on the road in November.
1: I've got the title track and I'll play that in just a moment, but tell me a bit about putting the album together.
0: So we recorded it in Melbourne with Stephen Schramm, the producer, and I got my whole live band. We do so much live touring that I just really wanted to kind of capture the vibe of us live, really. So we recorded it all in the same room, all live, to like just all at once, and every song is one take, and it was just a really incredible experience. So very excited to get it out.
1: That is a wild way to pull an album together, Faye Lumsden. Like it's album number five, you're feeling really bold. Obviously, you can get away with anything now.
0: Yeah, I was just like, let's jump off the cliff. We'll be right. Let's see what happens.
1: So, I mean, you're obviously really excited about how that sounds come through from the studio.
0: Yeah, I really am. Like, it really kind of captured this kind of raw feeling and alive feeling of the songs. And I think, you know, just after touring so much with my band, and then also at the same time, you know, I don't want to bring it up, but like, you know, the whole AI thing's happening at the same time. So I was like, let's go make something really human instead. Like, flaws and all, there's mistakes in there, there's bits and pieces, there's yapping. Like, it's like, let's just go make a record that feels like people playing music.
1: But make a song, make an album, make a record that feels like it actually has a soul to it. I was saying just yesterday that I really, and maybe I'm wrong, but I feel like when you see AI art, when you hear AI music, you can't help but recognise that something essential is missing from it.
0: Yeah, I agree. And we really wanted to just like get take it back to the humans and kind of across the board, like how we've approached everything from the artwork to we're putting it out on our own record label. So yeah, it's all very like DIY till we die. So hopefully everyone loves it as much as we do.
1: I think they're going to adore it, and I will play it now. But Fanny, I know we'll talk before it all comes out later on and before you arrive at Riverboats as well. Fanny Lumsden. She's going to be, and I cannot believe it, but for the first time ever performing at Riverboats next year as they celebrate 15 years of music. She's also playing Bowen Club in Geelong on the 6th of November, and you'll catch her at Castlemaine's Theatre Royale on the 8th of November. You can go to the website, fannylumsden.net. Brand new album out the end of this month, or 30th, not the 31st, the 30th of October. Here's the title track from it. This is Traditions.

0: It's the title track, one of the first singles from Fanny Lumsden off her upcoming album, Traditions, that arrives on October 30.
1: Australia is hurtling into a new political era, and next month's Victorian election will be where the change happens. 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
0: 25 minutes until 11 o'clock. Nick Healy here with you right across ABC Radio Victoria. Neil in Phillip Island has texted in saying, Nick, I feel the main things Australian politics and the public have lost is patience and compassion. Neil says racism is rising. People forget we were built on migration. Australia has used immigration when it suited it, but now no one is good enough. Alex Van Gallen has called in. Alex is running for the seat of Benambra as the Victorian Socialist Party. Alex, good morning to you.
2: How are you going?
0: Alex, what are you hearing from people on the ground while you're campaigning?
2: I'm hearing that people are quite pissed off at a lot of the workers about the uni party establishment, and I really do understand that. I feel it.
0: Do you feel that broad dissatisfaction is only for younger voters, or is that going across the many age groups you'd be talking to?
2: I guess it's a lot of people. A lot of people have their different grievance issues with the Labor and Liberal.
0: Do you think that that is going to result in votes for you?
2: I would hope so. It seems that a lot of people really want to turn to One Nation just because they're the loudest and get the most media attention.
0: But you feel that you can turn that around in Benambra?
2: I hope so. Yeah, that's what the left-leaning movement is for, is to be in solidarity with the working class.
0: Alex, thank you very much. Alex Van Gallen, as I said, he's a candidate for Benambra, with the Victorian Socialists Party. 1300 977 222. While we're talking elections, we started the morning talking about the youth vote. Big inverted commas around youth, because I'm talking about the cohort aged 18 to 44. That is Gen Z and millennials brought together. Combined, 44% of registered voters for this election. It is a lot of people. And I spoke to Tom Walker from Think Forward. They are a not-for-profit organisation that looks at policymaking and younger generations. And I asked him about the issues that are affecting those younger voters. Oh, wait a minute. Where did that disappear to? Give me a second.
3: Are there any winners in the cost of living crisis? Has gambling become our national sport? How much more can our farmers survive? What's causing the algal bloom? Can we afford the energy transition?
4: Questions. They've never been more

0: Important. So the one thing we'll never question is our duty to keep asking. ABC News, keep asking.
1: Take two on pressing the correct button this time. This is Tom Walker speaking to me earlier.
2: For this younger cohort, we're just trying to set up our lives from sort of getting an education, finding a good job, starting a business, buying a home, having a family, and I think those things are becoming increasingly difficult for people and they kind of compound into each other. So I think that's what younger people are really looking at, that sort of delivery of those, yeah, really critical milestones and how government is supporting us to do those things. And I think a lot of that is the bread and butter of any good state government, the delivery of high quality, affordable public services. So I think that's what younger people are looking for, as well as this sort of sense that their work and effort are going to pay off. So, yeah, no matter what postcode you're born into, no matter where you are in Victoria, that, yeah, if you work hard and contribute, you can build a great life for yourself here in Victoria.
1: Tom, is there a sense that some of those systemic issues you're talking about are just because of how young and how much of their life is left to go, unduly impacting younger voters?
2: Yeah, I think there's a sense that there has been a shift in terms of how accessible or achievable a lot of those things are. Like housing gets a lot of the headlines, but there's been a lot of talk in the last couple of weeks about the access and quality of the things like childcare, and things like great jobs and business opportunities here in Victoria, where we've had sort of a per capita recession for a long time now.
1: I hear from many of them that they do not feel that any parties or individual politicians are speaking directly to them. Are you hearing similar concerns?
2: Definitely feel similar. It's sort of one of the reasons we founded Think Forward is because we wanted to talk about the issues younger generations are facing with our politicians because we felt overlooked. But I think it has changed a little bit. I think because of the voting power of millennials and Gen Z, our leaders are talking to that younger cohort more, particularly like housing affordability and childcare and these things. But I still don't think the policy and the solutions is matching the sort of the rhetoric. And I think in Jess Wilson, we have sort of a millennial leader, which is kind of amazing that we kind of have this point now where younger people are leading parties. But again, her plans and policies are going to match the moment and the kind of the scale of the challenges we face is, sort of, I guess, for up to the voters to decide.
1: Tom Walker, CEO of Think Forward, speaking about what he thinks will be driving that younger voting cohort that will make up 44% of the election in November. I read a little text out before from Neil saying that he is really worried that Australia, both in politics and public, we've lost patience and compassion. He says people forget we're built on migration. Helen has texted in, I think responding directly to Neil, saying Helen was built on migrants who were happy to assimilate to Australian culture and gain employment without forcing their culture and their beliefs onto other Australians. We've got about 19 minutes until 11 o'clock. I'm going to introduce you to an artist in just a moment or two, an artist who works in a medium you may not be expecting, something that's a little bit loud and a little bit fun. 1-300-977-222 if you're going to call me before I say goodbye to you. These are the Stranglers. This is Skin Deep.

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0: I haven't had a chance to mention this to you yet, but tomorrow I'm on the road. I'm actually going to head out to Elmore Field Days. Of course, they had a brilliant three-day celebration of agriculture, machinery, everything in between. I've not been there for a very long time. My dad is a regular exhibitor at Elmore. He will be there again this year. I don't think I've had a chance to tell him I'm going to be there tomorrow. But I was often there as a kid, and it was a huge amount of fun. Now, one bloke who is out there at the moment doing something really quite remarkable is the master chainsaw sculptor, Brandon Croon. Brandon, good morning, mate. How are you?
3: Yeah, good, mate. How are you?
0: You are going to be wielding your trusty chainsaw. You're going to be turning chunks of timber into some very impressive creations while people watch on.
3: Yeah, that's right. I'm out in the sunshine here making some sawdust, making some noise, and that's right, making some sculptures that people can watch.
0: What started? Was it work as a sculptor? Was it work with the chainsaw? Was it a love of both? Where did you begin to even get this work done?
3: Oh, you're exactly right. Like I was actually a mechanic, and so I had chainsaws, and but I've always been a bit creative as well. So, you know, we're going back probably 13, 14 years that I gave it a try, and I really fell in love with it. I was really passionate about it. I don't think my first carvings were any good, but I loved it. So, and it's all grown since then.
0: So I have spoken to sculptors before, and particularly ones who work in wood or marble or anything like that, they say they look at the marble, they look at the log, and they see what's already in there. Is that how it works for you?
3: Yeah, that is part of the process. It's a really important part of the process to work with the log. If you've got an idea and you try to fight against what the log's doing and how the grain's moving, then it doesn't really work out the best way. So, yeah, absolutely working with the log. Some logs...
0: Oh. Brandon, where have you just disappeared to? Oh, Brandon, you've... Imagine, I think you might have connected some Bluetooth to something. Are you there, mate?
3: Yes, sorry. No, I'm back with you now. My apologies.
0: Don't be sorry about that. It sounds like it's really busy where you are. I could get a huge amount of the background just then.
3: Yeah, there's a lot of people getting around, and there's a lot of young families, and there's a lot of kids loving it, and no, it's great.
0: What is the strangest thing you have carved or been asked to carve?
3: Oh, I've done a lot of...

0: I mean, it's I've done a lot of things like pets and things like that. There's some strange inquiries that come through, certainly, but I don't always carve them. That's the thing. So, but look, there's some pretty interesting artworks, right from abstract to machinery to human form. So there's some different ones in there for sure.
1: What about size-wise? Do you prefer to go big? Is there a particular skill set where you like to go a little bit smaller with the carving?
0: Well, you can, and certainly some of my favorite carvings are the big scenes carvings that you can bring out more than just one sculpture. But you might have a tree that's got multi branches that had to be taken down for, safety reasons. But it might be important to the community, and so those sort of jobs where I get to carve each limb and it brings together an entire scene, they're some of my favorite for
1: That
0: sure.
1: would be amazing to see that unfold. And now I hear you've actually gone out and competed globally in terms of chainsaw sculpting. What's the competition like? How tough is it?
0: It's pretty tough, and I think everything has to go absolutely right to get a good result. But it is, I think, as an artist, it's great for my creativity and to push myself and challenge myself and try something really different. But it's also great networking with other artists. I think that's always important. So, yeah, I try to do that mid-year, and yeah, it's good fun.
1: Is it a big community of other chainsaw sculptors?
0: I think so. Yeah, I think so. It's a pretty big community for sure. Yeah, there's a lot of them, and the brilliant thing is everyone's got their own approach to it. So that's the great thing about it.
1: So,
0: It's all everyone's a bit different. Yep.
1: yeah, like everyone would be like working in different wood, working with different cultures. I think that'd be really
0: Yeah.
1: fascinating. How
0: Super.
1: much
0: Yep.
1: will you get done over the course of the 3 days of Elmore?
0: Well, I'm hoping to get a fair bit done. I'll get at least two sculptures done a
1: Yeah,
0: day, and
1: wow.
0: maybe even more than that. I think the idea is that people can see a sculpture fairly well progressed and see it shape up to something as they walk around the show, and then there can be a finished piece. And these pieces get to go on a silent auction that if people are interested in them, and the proceeds go back towards the show.
1: Two a day. I thought you might get two done over the course of 3 days. I'm amazed at how fast you work.
0: Well, if you drop me off a really big log, it might be a bit slower. Yeah.
1: I'm going to come and check you out when I'm in town tomorrow, mate. Thank you so much for having a chat this morning. Brandon Croon, Master Chainsaw Sculpture Artist. He is at the Elmore Field Days as we speak. I will be there tomorrow, talking to you directly from the show. We'll talk to some of the exhibitors, we'll talk to some of the people who are part of the community. Just find out what it's like.
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1: I'll find out also what's happening with Warwick Long and the Country Hour after midday in just a moment or two. David's called in from Mildura. David, good morning to you.
4: Good morning, Nick.
1: David, you've got some medical stuff coming up at the moment. Give me a sense of what's happening with you.
4: Well, I've got a bit of a throat, stroke chest, and so I went to see the doctor, and he said, "I'll get you a barium X-ray, just so it highlights and they can see what's going on in there." But when I went to this radiologist, he only comes up from. I live in Mildura, by the way.
1: Yeah.
4: He only comes up from Melbourne. His next visit is end of November. So I told my doctor this, and he says, "Well, you could always tootle down to Melbourne for an X-ray." And I thought, "Well, it's a long way to tootle."
1: It's an exceptionally long way to tootle for something like an X-ray, for sure.
4: So I've been trying to get local, a bit closer. I phoned up Renmark, and they said no. And I phoned up Bury, and they said they only do it once a week, and their waiting list is until end of November anyway. So any political party that can get some specialists up into the Mildura area and stay up there, on a permanent basis, that's the one I would support.
1: Do you hear any of these parties talking about this? I mean, it's obviously so important to you, and we know across the board, healthcare, especially specialist healthcare, is going to be a major part.

0: Melbourne, you know, for a minor procedure and stuff like that. And it takes them 2 or 3 days to recover. And it's just, hang on. Sorry about that. It takes a lot out of them, all this travelling and stuff, you know, as well as the expense and, you know, accommodation and the hassle and stuff like that.
1: Yeah, expense, hassle, stress, the full works. David, please, best of luck with what's happening with you. Please let us know and keep it going on how it goes getting that specialist treatment for you. David in Mildura explaining that, honestly, parties coming forward saying that they will talk specialists, they will talk healthcare, is going to be a huge driver of where his votes go. A couple of minutes away from 11 o'clock, I'll catch up with Warwick Long straight after Macy Gray.

0: Macy Gray and I try. I do say goodbye to you in like a minute or two at most after midday. Warwick Long back behind the microphone.
1: I'll try too.
0: You'll try. Yeah. You'll try. What are you chatting about today, mate?
1: Really interesting idea floated today by the Greens think tank. They want to take over 200 supermarkets.
0: Oh.
1: Literally take them over from Coles and Woolworths. Maybe Aldi too, but they're definitely talking Coles and Woolworths, that take over 200 supermarkets, have them government run and sell at lower, they're saying, without a profit margin. So the prices would be cheaper on specific product lines. It's very a New York idea.
0: I was going to say, why is this sounding so familiar? That's
1: why. If you follow the politics of Zoran Mamdani in New York, you would have seen this before. They've ripped it almost straight out of that, put it into a think tank here, and said, we want to do this in Australia. So, and there's a pitch to farmers in there too. I'm going to play some of that from Max Chandler-Mather, who used to be a Greens member. Now he's part of the think tank. And then we're going to speak to the National Farmers Federation to see what they think about it. Do you want government-run supermarkets? And look, we are the country. Do you think government-run supermarkets are good for farmers? Give us a call today.

0: Let's have a chat about that. We will also talk about the curious case of the exploding soup.
1: Sorry, what?
0: Yeah. I think the story will be online. It's from Angus Verley this morning. Look, you know, there are a few times in journalism when you realise you're peaking. I think Angus Verley with exploding soup, and I'm serious here, I'm so excited to bring this story to people today. So if you missed it this morning, if you weren't around to hear it on the Rural Reports, line up for the country hour today. We're talking exploding soups, and I could not be more excited.
2: Get in line for the soup kitchen. Warwick Long, thank you very much. He's back with you after midday. As I said, tomorrow, from 9 to 11, I'll be chatting to you from out at Elmore Field Days. We'll talk to people who are exhibiting, people who are on the ground there, get a sense of what it's been like within the Field Day community, within the ag sector as well, and I do want to hear from you. Thanks for everyone who got in touch. News time now, it's 11.
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4: Good morning, Alexandra Alvaro with ABC News. An Australian soldier has died and five others have been injured during a training exercise in the Northern Territory. Nidal Mustafa reports.
5: The Department of Defence says the incident occurred yesterday at the Mount Bundy Training Centre, southeast of Darwin. During the training exercise, an Australian soldier was killed and five others have been injured. Their conditions are unknown. The Mount Bundy training area is used by the Australian Army and its allies for live fire training. The department says next of kin have been notified and the family has requested privacy.
4: Veterans Affairs Minister Matt Keogh says the opposition's migration policy would be catastrophic for the Australian economy. The ABC understands the coalition will announce it will cut net overseas migration to 100,000 in the first year if it wins the next election, well below the government target of 245,000 by June next year. Mr Keogh says the proposal would be devastating for healthcare, construction and regional economies that rely on migrants.
6: I think the coalition's going to have to explain why it wants to smash the Australian economy with this approach. And it needs to say to the Australian people, you know, which hospitals are now not going to have enough staff to operate. This would smash opportunities for healthcare to be not just for the Australian community in general, but for veterans as well.
4: A fire at a beauty salon in Melbourne's north is one of two suspicious fires being investigated by Victoria Police this morning. Olivia Sanders reports.
7: Cosmic Skin and Medical Aesthetics in Bundoora will close for the coming weeks after a fire was lit at the store just after 2 o'clock this morning. Vision from the scene shows a jerry can lying empty outside the business. Police are treating the fire as suspicious and have set up a crime scene at the Janesfield Drive store. Firefighters were also called to a car fire in Keilor in Melbourne's west at about 3 a.m. Those responsible have not been caught. No injuries have been reported and no nearby properties were damaged.
4: Police say a stabbing in Albury on the New South Wales-Victoria border last month is now being investigated as a homicide after the 28-year-old victim died in hospital on Sunday. Detectives are appealing for witnesses who were in and around Kalimo Street on September 27, saying more than one person may know what happened. New South Wales Police Commander Paul Smith says the homicide squad will arrive in Albury today to join the investigation.
8: There's plenty of people out there who would know what occurred. We need you to assist us in bringing this matter to finality. Certainly the family are seeking closure and we call out to you.
4: Prime Minister Anthony Albanese is heading to Tuvalu today to see how climate change is threatening the existence of small island nations as part of a four-day event which Australia is co-hosting in the Pacific ahead of November's UN climate conference in Turkey. Mauritius and Timor-Leste are the only non-Pacific nations attending the pre-COP meetings. Pacific Island Program Director at the Lowy Institute, Oliver Nobeto, says despite the turnout, there's been lots of international interest in the Pacific.
9: We've seen a lot of geopolitical interest that's happened in the Pacific over the past few years from a range of countries that were considered as non-traditional partners, ranging from way across in Europe. There was a role to be played by Pacific leaders as well to ask these partners to come and show their commitment and their support to the Pacific's efforts for climate change.
4: Hundreds of protesters in New York want the president of a top university to resign.